0: couple last week for the South Korea market. But of course, it's really the volatility across global equities at this point. And we'll be watching what happens in Japan as well, because we have the yen at very weak levels against the U.S. dollar. We're talking about 1986 lows that we haven't seen in decades. The Nikkei right now pointing to a little bit of upside, recouping some of those losses that we saw in the Friday session as we had that global sell-off. The Japanese yen also holding steady at the moment. We did have retail sales surprising to the upside. Really interesting, given that we continue to see inflationary pressures in this economy. Do watch out for JGBs, of course, the inflationary outlook, not to mention the spending outlook, all having an impact on the 10-year yield holding at that 263 level today. Take a look at South Korea, because we talked about how interesting this market could get, because we had that tech sell-off last week, that rotation that led us to see the Kospi past 9,000 on Monday, just to plunge and recover and then to sell off on the Friday session. So we're seeing a little bit of downside, about 1%. But we are expecting those three mega project announcements coming from the government, semis, industrial policy back in the spotlight when it comes to South Korea. We heard already from the presidential office that we could be seeing investment announcements coming from the heads of SK and Samsung, both stocks under a little bit of pressure, as we're seeing more pressure for the Korean won against the greenback, Paul.
1: Yeah, let's take a look at how we're performing on the oil front. Getting a little bit of bounce on Brent at the moment, $72.16 a barrel. It was a pretty interesting weekend. We saw prices rise, of course, after that tanker carrying Qatari crude was hitting the Strait of Hormuz. Both sides accusing each other of violating the ceasefire, but both the US and Iran are agreeing to halt attacks. The ceasefire barely 11 days old, so underscores just how fragile it is. Take a look at what's moving in terms of yields. Not a lot at the moment. Both the US 2-year and 10-year trading pretty much where they were, where we closed out the week. Here in Australia, meanwhile, we're moving to the upside by a third of 1%. I did mention the ASX was one of the few major markets in the Asia Pacific that actually ended higher on Friday, thanks to its lack of exposure to that tech story. But it is that tiny IT sector that's performing best at the moment. We're better by 4%, but also energy higher and financials higher as well, even after an utterly woeful weekend for auction clearance rates in Australia. Sherry, the property market continuing to suffer after the May budget.
0: Let's discuss all of this with Sean Cochran, head of research at CITIC CLSA. Sean, great to have you with us. Of course, we talked about this rotation trade in the markets, right? That sell-off from tech. South Korea, very reflective of the jitters around AI spending. What will the announcements today of more investments to come in this sector do for the market in the long term?
2: Well, that's exactly the question the market is trying to resolve, and why we're seeing the volatility, which is that it's very clear there's a very strong demand for memory, and that's coming from this AI revolution that we're all witnessing unfold. What the market is trying to decide is two things. First of all, how much supply will come, and then how will that be consumed? The real challenge that's actually driving the end volatility is the market's trying to decide what's the true profitability of this memory that's being purchased for the purposes of AI, which would then tell us what's the sustainable nature of that spending.
0: And really, while we try to understand if this will pay off or not, we have seen this U.S. exceptionalism narrative continue, strength in the dollar as well, combined with what the Fed could potentially do in a more hawkish narrative now on unfolding at the moment. What are the implications for Asian economies that, of course, are also suffering from pressure in their currencies?
2: Yeah, it's really interesting in that there's the growth element to it, which is pulled around North Asia, in that for those economies that are geared towards the AI capex boom, then they're participating in what we might call this K-shaped economic structure, where economies are seeing strong capex, which is holding up the economic growth overall. At the same time, the general population is not necessarily participating insofar as we're not getting pervasive jobs. It's not moving out into consumption. At the same time, we have a new Fed environment, and the signal is relatively clear, which is this new Fed is saying we will not provide strong guidance to the market. The market is actually a core source of intelligence for them, and then a more of a fact-driven scenario is what the Fed is signaling to us now. So the markets are trying to balance these mixed signals. Overall, this is meaning that yields have pushed up into this change in the Fed. Overall, however, the long-term yields are already quite elevated, and it's unlikely that the market can sustain very high levels of yields increases, especially at the long end of the curve.
1: Yeah, in one of your recent reports, you say the yen's looking attractive. This is even though it's hovering around 40-year lows, so maybe a buying opportunity here. But what's your outlook for the currency, for the U.S. dollar? And is it intervention that's going to finally break the downtrend for the yen, or is it something else? Ideally, well, probably Bank of Japan tightening.
2: Right, so two very important questions. Let's unpack them separately. So if we look at the US dollar, we've been contrarian bullish on the dollar. It's been quite fashionable to be bearish on the dollar. And some time ago, there was the view that there was going to be an engineered decline in the dollar, in that certainly it's performed well and it's not cheap relative to global currencies. That said, the challenge has become the global economy has been very much dependent on credit provision to continue this growth. We're even seeing this in the tech sector. Overall, this means that as credit conditions get worse, as the debt loads become higher relative to the sustainable cash flows, this increases demand for high-quality collateral and over time creates demand for the dollar. The next phase for this is a deterioration in the credit cycle and more demand for the dollar. So tactically, I would say we're bullish on the dollar. Certainly, I'm personally bullish on the dollar. The yen is very interesting in that the yen is a net creditor, a very strong economy in terms of the amount of capital that it has to deploy, often deployed offshore. And so in an environment of tightening credit conditions, you'd normally see yen capital repatriated home, which should put upward pressure on the yen. What's fascinating is that the yen has been weakening for some time, whereby historically its monetary conditions were too loose relative to global conditions. They've been seeking to tighten, and the market is yet to respond. And obviously there's inflationary pressures that have built in Japan that is unusual in the historical context. Our base case would be that the yen can find a floor here and can rally in tightening credit conditions. If that doesn't happen, that would be a major change in the way that the market is looking at the yen.
0: There were some ideas that the weakness of the Japanese yen and the extra pressure that we're getting on the currency was because also Japanese stocks were rallying at the same time. So when you have foreigners hedging the gains in the Nikkei, you have to rebalance, and that will actually lead to huge yen selling. How does the pressure on the yen affect the equity space net-net? Because you have some of those big exporters, but at the same time, when you have a weakening economy, won't that dampen demand?
2: Right. So certainly from a causal perspective, the most likely thing that I could see investors having conviction in is the idea that as long as the yen is weakening, it creates an environment where equities as a real asset provide a natural inflation hedge. And as a result, a weakening of the yen creates an increased risk of future inflation. And investors will therefore be more inclined to be interested in equities because that provides the natural hedge, combined with the fact that Japan as an economy has been performing reasonably well. And there's clearly the value up theme that has increased the investors' conviction that equity can deliver value, given that Japanese equities are not expensive in a global context, albeit equities as an asset class are not cheap right now in a long-term perspective.
1: Sean, I just want to get back to this AI story because we had a very interesting report over the weekend from the Bank of International Settlements warning of a potential AI bust in the short term, but in the longer term, the utter hollowing out of the middle class. And yeah, they point out that this is not like other tech revolutions. AI can pretty much handle any new job up or down the value chain. Near term, medium term, long term, do you lose any sleep over these kinds of themes, and how do you play them?
2: Yeah, well, certainly I've done markets a long time, and the one thing that you learn with enough time in markets is we don't know anything for sure, and so we need to be extremely open-minded. That said, the long arc of history suggests that usually technologies create more jobs than they destroy, and that would be my base case until there's very strong evidence to the contrary. Now, what we're witnessing right now is a peak concern around job destruction or the replacement of humans via machine solutions, simply because it's a slightly naive application of how these models should be applied. What do I mean by that? If you think of how models are being applied right now, some of the most advanced frontier models give us a PhD level capability in certain contexts. Think of us as having our own children from the Big Bang available to us at call. The challenge becomes that rather than asking this individual to help us solve solve string theory, we're sometimes asking this individual to solve simple problems. The market's slowly going to figure out that we need to apply the right technology in the right context, and that will give us a better solution in terms of the cost involved and how this will be evolved in terms of how companies actually apply it.
0: In the meantime, while we get to that equilibrium, will we see more of that K-shaped recovery that we talk about within economies, among economies? We have seen this inequality leading to protests in South Korea, for example, between chip workers and non-chip workers. And what does that mean for investors that are trying to really bet on the next big sector?
2: Right. So certainly as long as the market remains focused on capex-driven growth, which is IT-oriented, then this K-shaped phenomena will continue. And you will have this bifurcation between those that participate in that and those that don't, which will create political tension. If we think about what's driving that, the core dynamic for now is the market is looking forward to the potential of AI. We don't know exactly how companies will make money from AI. That is the core question. As a result, capital markets are playing a crucial role. What we're witnessing is a lot of private companies that are a large part of the purchasing where this capex is coming from. The money that's funding that is typically through equity and to a lesser extent for the private sector debt raisers, and certainly for the public sector for debt raisers. As we come into the process of some of these companies listing, that should reduce the ability for consistent aggressive equity capital raisings, which should slow the capex. When that happens, it should then slow the orientation on AI, and the market's focus will move to other sectors, which can either broaden or slow the economy.
1: All right, Sean Cochran, great analysis there. Thanks so much for joining us today. That's Sean Cochran, Head of Research at CITIC CLSA. We have more ahead on the Asia Trade. 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
7: Jobs Day, and Bloomberg has the report under surveillance.
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9: But there is a lot of concern about why the labor market is not keeping pace with what we're seeing right now in the AI space.
7: This Thursday, Jonathan, Lisa, Anne-Marie, and Mike will bring you crucial data and expert analysis at terminal speed.
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8: Apparently the labor market right now, not a problem.
7: The June Jobs Report, Thursday on Bloomberg.
1: Let's check in on the progress of South Korea. 15 minutes into the trading for the new week, and we are resuming declines. We're off by 1.7% on the Kospi at the moment, and those two index heavyweights, Samsung Electronics, SK Hynix, also softer in the early going. And what a wild ride for the Kospi last week, hitting 9,000, falling, recovering, falling again, a couple of circuit breakers. It's still more than doubled this year. And if that wasn't enough excitement, we're going to get an announcement shortly today from Samsung Electronics, SK Hynix, and the South Korean government, expected to announce a huge investment, $1.3 trillion over the next decade, as part of President Yi's flagship industrial strategy. Let's get a little bit more on this. Get to Korea Tech reporter Yulim Lee. So, Yulim, we are waiting to hear more on South Korea's plans for massive tech investments. How significant is this?
11: It's potentially one of the most ambitious industrial strategies we've seen anywhere in the world. We will know the details when the details come out later today, but when you add it together, the investment in advanced semiconductor manufacturing, gigawatt-scale AI data centers, and physical AI, you're looking at a program that could ultimately exceed $1 trillion over the coming decade. This isn't simply an industrial policy. It is a national strategy to ensure South Korea remains at the forefront of the AI era.
1: So it's not hard to understand why the government's putting so much emphasis on these three areas, but is it potentially coming to the detriment of other things? And what's it going to mean for infrastructure?
11: Yes, they reinforce one another. Chips are the foundation of AI. AI data centers create demand for increasingly powerful, intelligent machines. And the physical AI, such as robots, autonomous factories, and intelligence machines, is where the government expects the next wave of productivity gains to come from. South Korea already has world-leading semiconductor companies and advanced manufacturing expertise, so it's really trying to build an entire ecosystem rather than invest in isolated industries.
1: Well, South Korea is, of course, not alone in making huge investments around this theme, but what is what South Korea is doing compare with what other countries are doing?
11: That's a great question. We're seeing a global arms race in global technology. The U.S. has poured tens of billions of dollars into semiconductor subsidies. China continues to invest heavily to achieve technological self-sufficiency. Japan, on the other hand, has revived its chip industry through generous incentives. So every major economy in the world now views semiconductor and AI as strategic assets, not just simple commercial industries. So South Korea's response is to really leverage its existing strengths and move even further up on the value chain. But there are challenges. I mean, execution is everything. So you can spend all this money, but I think the investing in semiconductors requires enormous amount of capital, water, and electricity. So how, for over the 10 years, how the government plans to actually execute that in a sustainable way will be the key to watch.
0: Bloomberg Korea Tech reporter Yulim Lee there. And as Yulim mentioned, of course, these investments are very complex. Let's discuss with Bloomberg Intelligence senior industry analyst Masahiro Wakasugi. Masahiro, so Yulim was telling us about how the challenges and the variables around these huge CapEx plans for these companies. We're expecting SK Hynix, Samsung's head to come out with new investment plans, but their business has been good. I mean, it would benefit them as well to increase production.
12: Yes. So probably the maybe potential investment could be huge. So, that may create some concern about potential oversupply, but one thing we have to you know, bear in mind is that last week Micron reported that earnings, and they were saying that they are making a multi-year long-term contract with customers, and it seems like we have a kind of a ceiling of the selling price range and also floors. So even in the downturn, probably DRAM makers or NAND flash makers can achieve a kind of sufficient profit to recoup the investment. In that sense, the memory makers are a bit, they can make a decision a bit more easily than before because they can expect some kind of a cash flow over the next, say, 3, 4, 5 years.
0: We always talk about this memory shortage just affecting the whole tech environment right now. But when you look at some of the products that SK Hynix, Samsung produced at the moment, where do you think the priority should lie in terms of where you could see more demand and where you're really having supply constraints?
12: So, of course, when we look at the product types, HBM, high bandwidth memory for AI should be the priority. I think that the companies are really discussing with the customers over the past several years on the AI development. So I think that the HBM should be the priority. And also, HBM is DRAM, a kind of a DRAM. And also, even DRAM demand is so strong that probably the next priority should be the DRAM, conventional DRAM. And after that, probably Samsung, SK Hynix will focus on NAND flash memory. But when we talk about Kioxia, the company has only NAND flash memory. So maybe they can focus on the only NAND flash memory.
0: We're seeing some of these stocks like SK Hynix, Samsung, at least in today's session, perhaps because of the broader market pressure, but downside today. I do wonder, though, how much is it also about the idea that you're going to get all of these investments, however large they are, but in order to get to the production and output, it will still take time.
12: Mm-hmm. Yes, so that's why I think that now we are in 2026 and next year 2027, and it seems like all DRAM or flash memory are sold out in this year and next year as well. So I think that unless they expand capacity now, we don't see pretty much comfortable supply demand situation in 2028. So I think that they have to accelerate the investment at this point.
0: Mm. Masahiro Wakasugi, really good to get your insights into, of course, the investment landscape when it comes to Samsung, SK Hynix, and the broader chip space. He's a Bloomberg Intelligence Senior Industry Analyst. Still ahead, oil traders assessing a report that the U.S. and Iran have agreed to halt attacks before resuming peace talks this week. Details next. This is Bloomberg.
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0: American border. And this is Bloomberg.
1: Seeing a bit of upward pressure on energy prices after a rather nervous weekend in the Strait of Hormuz. Brent crude right now, $72.13 a barrel. We've got natural gas, European gas futures up as much as 3% as well. Now, this is after tit-for-tat attacks in the Persian Gulf. A Qatari crude carrier was hit in the Strait of Hormuz. The U.S. struck Iranian targets over the weekend. Both sides have now agreed to halt attacks. This ceasefire, just 11 days old, looking very fragile as well. Also in Russia, President Vladimir Putin acknowledging the country faces supply problems and a ban on diesel exports is under discussion. Let's get a bit more on the situation now between the U.S. and Iran with Bloomberg Managing Editor Jill Desis. So, Jill, we've had a rather action-packed weekend in the Strait of Hormuz. Can you tell us about the latest and where are we with hostilities as the talks head to Qatar?
2: Yes, that's right, Paul. We've actually just confirmed ourselves, according to a U.S. official who's requested anonymity, that these two sides, the U.S. and Iran, have agreed to halt these attacks. Now, obviously, Paul, there's been quite a lot of volatility just within the last few days, beginning with that strike on a tanker on Thursday. Then we saw some tit-for-tat actions here. Now, though, we're heading into this week potentially with some maybe some cautious optimism there. But again, you still have this idea that this truce, this ceasefire that was reached for a 60-day period of negotiations really is, it remains very fragile because, again, just going back and forth over these attacks. Now, what Axios is reporting is that these talks on Tuesday, potentially in Doha and Qatar, could resolve around just continuing to try to reopen the Strait of Hormuz. Previous discussions have revolved around some technical negotiations involving Iran's nuclear program, but really that looking forward, really focusing on the Strait of Hormuz, about getting traffic through there without, raising this risk for continued volatility and violence here. Obviously, you see why that remains such an important part of these negotiations and of shoring up the world's energy supply.
1: What do we know about the current state of traffic in the Strait of Hormuz compared to where it was pre-war, and who says they're in charge of it at the moment?
2: Yeah, I mean, look, Paul, there's, continued, concern over, how much traffic we're actually seeing through there. Obviously there have been some ships, that we've been tracking here. But again, the fact that you've got these negotiations that are continuing to, revolve around ensuring that that sort of is flowing freely, it remains incredibly key. You've got, a lot of those, again, the fact that you've got the U.S. and Iran sort of blaming each other for violating ceasefires. You've got Trump, who at various points has sort of asserted control over the strait, does indicate to you that this is, an ongoing concern, certainly for oil markets that are obviously watching all of this with, a lot of great intent. So we'll have to see whether those planned negotiations, those reported negotiations, go on Tuesday in Doha, and whether that actually leads to something that feels a little bit longer lasting.
1: All right, Bloomberg Managing Editor Jill Desis there. Still to come, we'll have some more on commodities as traders assess reports that Iran and the U.S. have agreed to stop attacks that have threatened that fragile truce. Analysis coming up with ANZ next. This is Bloomberg.

0: IQ, Mondays on Bloomberg.
1: Well, let's take a look once again at how oil prices are tracking. A little bit stronger today. It was a rather nerve-shredding weekend in the Strait of Hormuz. Again, we had a Qatari-flagged ship being fired upon, the U.S. striking Iranian targets over the weekend as well. Both sides have now agreed to halt attacks, we have recently learned, but the ceasefire is still very young and still a lot of uncertainty around the fate of traffic trying to move through that vital waterway. And with that in mind, perhaps unsurprising that we've got gold back above $4,000 an ounce. Well, joining us now is Daniel Hines, Senior Commodity Strategist at ANZ. And Daniel, of course, we've got to start with these movements that we've seen in the oil price. How seriously should markets be taking these sort of tit-for-tat escalations? Is it part and parcel of a fragile ceasefire, or could we be headed to a darker place?
2: Look, I think markets were obviously taking a glass-half-full approach on that initial interim deal, or signing of it. And I suppose, you know, these latest skirmishes do highlight the risks involved in keeping this deal in place. I think the assumption that, you know, oil flow through the strait would be relatively quick and efficient, you know, is clearly a misnomer, I think. And, you know, you need to expect there's going to be these types of disruptions, headwinds, call it what you will, in the immediate future. I mean, certainly from our perspective, you know, Iran feels like it needs to assert its control over the management and movement of vessels through the strait. So assuming that we were going to see an unimpeded sort of surge was a little bit misdirected. And I think this is probably going to be the norm for the near term.
1: There's other factors to consider as well. And you point this out in your most recent note. I mean, it's not like turning on a tap. I mean, there is ship owner caution, obviously, with missiles flying around, but also other factors like, you know, getting ships seaworthy again.
2: Yeah, no, absolutely. It's not a simple process, and I think assuming that it is, you know, will clearly, you know, put I suppose you know, keep sentiment relatively weak. But you know, from our perspective, there are so many challenges ahead that it's really difficult to see how, you know, things can return to normal. So expect delays, expect the shipping industry to remain really cautious. But oil producers, while keen to get sort of, you know, production restarted, are going to face challenges that just haven't emerged as yet as well. So it's going to be a pretty bumpy road.
1: Yeah, and the supply side of the equation is an interesting one as well, because we've had the UAE leave OPEC. Iraq now reportedly thinking about it because they want to pump more. Is this still a market underneath it all, still an oversupply?
2: Look, it is right here and now. I mean, we've seen, you know, a huge amount of oil leave the strait over the past week or so. And as a consequence, the prompt market right now is pretty flush. But, you know, that can evaporate in seconds. You know, once we get these stranded vessels out, you know, the production side is going to come back into focus. And I think outside of the UAE and Saudi Arabia, most of those other producers, I suspect, are going to really struggle to get output up and running relatively quickly. So, yes, that's, I think, going to be the focus once, you know, the vessels, the stranded vessels, you know, depart the Persian Gulf. That focus back onto supply will be a key one to really directing how oil markets go over the medium term.
3: Dan, so you still think that after the initial skirmishes around the Strait of Hormuz, that we could get those production ramp-ups come online quick enough? Because the concern at the beginning of this war was that perhaps, yes, you could reopen the Strait of Hormuz, you'll get this flurry of vessels going through, you get oil into the markets, but long-term, what happens when a lot of these facilities have taken strikes, when they have halted, and then you have to restart production? Is that an easy process?
2: Definitely not. And I think it's complicated by the dislocations in the market between crude and the product inventory. So a lot of the damage that we've seen has been impacting the refining side more so. And, you know, that's going to be an ongoing sort of issue. You know, getting crude out may be a little easier than sort of easing the tightness that we're seeing in product markets, partly due to those, you know, those disruptions to refining in the Persian Gulf, but also, you know, the relatively strong demand. You know, we're seeing refining rates, you know, rise in the US in particular. You know, these lower gasoline prices, for example, are probably going to incentivize, you know, relatively strong pickup in demand that may be, you know, may have been avoided if, you know, gasoline prices were above $5 a gallon. So, you know, the rising sort of demand on product fuels against a pretty lean sort of inventory backdrop means that, you know, refineries are going to continue to really demand barrels of oil, and, you know, that's that dislocation is going to cause some issues down the track.
3: Given the risks surrounding Iran and oil, does that mean that we could see potential long-term support for gold? Although right now with the factoring in of a potentially hawkish Fed, we are seeing the downside.
2: Yeah, I think for the moment, you know, the expectations around monetary policy are probably driving gold more so than the broader sort of inflationary outlook, certainly on headline sort of numbers. That, you know, that hawkish tilt that we saw the Fed emerge from the last meeting did surprise the gold market, and, you know, we're subsequently seeing prices, you know, briefly push below $4,000 an ounce. But you know, if those things, well, that sort of those expectations stabilise, and clearly some of the data that we saw on Friday just provided some hope that maybe core inflation isn't rising, you know, above expectations, then I think you know, the other sort of more global macro issues will come to the fore, and certainly they all would suggest, you know, some ongoing support for gold over that medium to longer term. But at the moment, there's too much fixation, I suppose, on where monetary policy eventually ends up at.
4: Dan, I also want to talk about copper. Prices are off their peak now, but there's a review of the copper market coming from the US. Should the market be feeling a little bit nervous about the potential implications of that?
2: Yeah, well, we just don't know which way, you know, the US policy will go. We've shown how, or seen how Trump can change his tune relatively quickly. The review by the administration is due soon. Traders don't seem to be waiting for that outcome. They're clearly concerned about, you know, a tariff being put in place, and that's driving this strong import demand from the US. I suspect that's going to be an ongoing sort of issue, and that'll create concern outside of the US for copper metal, which is in relatively strong demand at the moment, driven by this infrastructure AI boom that we're seeing at the moment. So, yeah, it certainly feels like it's tighter than it probably is, but, you know, the expectations of inventory being trapped in the US is a real one.
4: All right, Daniel, thanks as always for your time. That's Daniel Hines, Senior Commodity Strategist at ANZ. Still to come, we're going to be live at the Hong Kong Exchange for the trading debuts of two Chinese companies focused on biotech and chip components. The latest on the city's IPO pipeline next. This is Bloomberg.
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0: take a look at how Korean assets are trading at the moment. We have seen now the country briefly halting the KOSDAQ trading program as we've seen futures gain more than 6%. Of course, we have seen a lot of volatility in the South Korea market. We're talking about gains on the Monday session last week that topped the KOSPI past 9,000 just to plunge, recover, and then sell off again on the Friday session. Samsung is leading some of those declines, down 5%. Of course, the big news here in South Korea today is those announcements coming from Samsung, SK Hynix, when it comes to those industrial policies around semiconductors. President Yi and the office saying now that Samsung Electronics and SK heads will be announcing investment plans today. Of course, we're also headed towards the Chinese market opens, and there are two Chinese companies that will be making their trading debuts in Hong Kong when markets open in the next hour. We're talking about Alibun Pharmaceuticals, not to mention an optical electronic components firm, Cree Lights, as well. Let's bring in our China correspondent, Minmin Lo, joining us now from the Hong Kong Stock Exchange. Minmin, tell us a little bit about the Cree Lights firm that raised $1.5 billion when it comes to this IPO that we're expecting.
1: Yes, as you said, this is an optical module company. And if you haven't been following, optical stocks have been the absolute outperformer on the CSI 300 this year. If you look at the top three Chinese optical firms, we're talking about triple-digit gains. And so there's been a lot of interest in Cree Lights as well. We're talking about more than 1,200 times oversubscribed in the retail portion. This is a company whose biggest rival, of course, is Zhongzi InnoLight, who, by the way, is also looking to list here in Hong Kong sometime later this year. Cree Lights is about ranking number 12 globally in terms of revenue in 2025. It has about 0.8% of the global market share, but it is still not yet profitable. In fact, net losses have been expanding, and the company is blaming that on increased R&D costs as well as suboptimal production scale. So I'll be speaking with the CEO later to ask about when they expect to turn profitable and what are some of the challenges in their industry.
0: And what about Alibun Pharmaceuticals? They raised, what, 1.28 billion Hong Kong dollars?
1: Yes, Alibun is a pharmaceutical company that develops kidney drugs for kidney patients. And again, as with many biotech firms, right, it's always a multi-year, if not a multi-decade timeline to go from drug development to clinical trials to regulatory approval and then commercialization and mass production. So this is also a company that is not yet profitable, but still a lot of interest. Again, more than 900 times oversubscribed in the retail portion here. And that's because this has been a pretty hot sector earlier this year, even though they haven't done as well, really being replaced by the tech sector that's driving growth this year. But this is a sector that will benefit heavily from the government's priority to grow China's biotech sector as part of that push for self-reliance and to push up the value chain in high-tech manufacturing.
0: So, Minmin, what does this tell us about the broader IPO market in Hong Kong for the second half?
1: Yeah, it's been a really busy time. If you can see behind me, there are a lot of people streaming in now because it's been such a busy first half of the year, right? We're talking about $44 billion in share sale in Hong Kong in the first half. That is a 30% increase on year, and it's really reversing the multi-year slump we have seen in the deal space, right? And this is, mind you, against this backdrop where you have sentiment being weak. You look at the HSI is down by 12% year-to-date this year. You have the Chinese government sort of discouraging these so-called red chip Chinese companies from listing in Hong Kong as well. And yet, it is the enthusiasm around the AI theme that is really driving a lot of these IPOs, particularly in the robotics, in the component maker space that support the entire AI supply chain.
2: Right, China correspondent Minmin Lo there. Well, Hong Kong, China, and India have emerged as the only major stock markets where top companies account for a smaller share of market capitalization than a year ago. And that's underscoring how they're falling behind in the global AI race. Asia Equities reporter Winnie Su joins us now in Hong Kong with more on this. So, Winnie, what does this lower concentration in these markets tell us about the AI trade?
3: Morning, Paul. I think the biggest takeaway is how this AI trade is really driving the divergence between the AI winners and the losers. On one hand, you have these North Asian markets like the likes of Taiwan, South Korea, with a clear AI winners, and hence you are seeing these companies growing bigger, growing faster. And then on the other hand, you have the likes of India, China, for example, where they don't really have a clear dominant AI winner, and hence you're seeing the growth across industries a bit more spread across. Now, the nuance is actually in the performance of these markets, because in fact you are seeing Hong Kong and Indian markets really underperforming this year, and that is not just because of the lack of AI, but also because these top traditional companies also losing momentum. Well, on the other hand, when you look at China, although a bit lack of AI, but when you look at the onshore performance, CSI 300 still up about 5% this year, and that's partly also driven by kind of the breadth and this rotation into some of the other names, including the high yielding names and also some of the other AI adjacent names. So quite an interesting nuanced divergence there as well.
2: Well, given the concentration risks in North Asian markets, does this mean there can be more opportunities for less concentrated markets going forward?
3: Yeah, so unfortunately for now, near term, for the time being, we are still seeing that the North Asian market's likely going to take the lead. In fact, we saw a note from Goldman Sachs this morning saying that in terms of the second half playbook, they say that it's better to stick with the winners as they see earnings being the key market drivers. And hence, they're still overweight on the likes of Taiwan, South Korea, and China A-share markets. But as you just mentioned, going forward, if there is a pullback in the AI trade, that can potentially be more of a tailwind for these markets like India, like China, that have been underperforming. And when we spoke to SocGen last week, they say that, in fact, the pullback in Korea can most likely benefit India, as there seems to be a bit more stability in terms of policy front compared to the still weak retail demand when it comes to China.
2: Talk to us a little bit about offshore Chinese stocks as well. They've been struggling, and of course the Hang Seng Index, it's on the cusp of a bear market.
3: Yeah, exactly. So last week we saw MSCI China, HSCI in the bear territory. Of course, we have HS Tech already in that level as well. And for the HSI, just about 1% away. And that has been really disappointing because the performance, in fact, so far this year for offshore Chinese stocks is the second worst globally, just coming right after Indonesia, driven by the weak earnings. And also we just mentioned how retail continue to be a big drag. And when it comes to when that might turn around, for now, we don't see much of a sign, because when it comes to what economists are saying, it is that the strong export sales that we are seeing right now is still driving the growth of China. And as so long as we have this AI boom driving exports, driving growth, there is less of an urgency for Chinese policymaker to come up with further policy support to drive the domestic consumption, and hence we most likely will continue to see a bit of an underperformance in these internet names, especially under this macro environment.
2: All right, Bloomberg Asia Equities reporter Winnie Su there in Hong Kong. Let's get to the top corporate stories that we're tracking. Apple reportedly pressing the White House for approval to purchase memory chips from blacklisted Chinese company CXMT. The FT reports Apple is seeking guarantees that CXMT will not be added to the so-called U.S. entity list, which would impose stiff licensing restrictions. Now, the move comes as Apple grapples to rein in chip costs, which have forced it to raise prices for its products. Anthropic has won U.S. approval to restore some global access to its Mythos 5 AI model for what the Commerce Secretary calls certain trusted partners. Howard Lutnick says the company has made significant progress on resolving concerns about potential national security threats. Anthropic disabled global access to Mythos 5 and a related model this month on U.S. government orders. We have more ahead on the Asia trade. This is Bloomberg.
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0: Rising electricity demand driven by data centers and EVs is reshaping China's energy outlook amid a push for green power. We spoke exclusively to the planning director of China's National Energy Administration, Ren Yuji, about how they intend to meet these evolving needs.
1: 对未来能源
2: It must be said that forecasting future energy development, especially electricity, is challenging in the 15th five-year plan. During this period, apart from meeting traditional energy needs, we also need to satisfy the daily living needs of our citizens. However, the most significant impacts are appearing in new sectors. First, the computing centers you just mentioned. Secondly, there is the development of EVs. EVs have experienced even faster development over the last few years, particularly since the start of this year. Consequently, charging power consumption has grown significantly. During the 15th five-year plan, we will focus heavily on meeting these new demands. We need to formulate more comprehensive strategies regarding electrical energy substitution. Therefore, we will continue to track and study the changes in our energy transition, especially in energy substitution and electrification, to forecast long-term energy demand.
3: Could you please tell us about China's plans for direct green power connections and how it's going to drive investment in that area?
2: There's three aspects in this policy. First, to promote the local development and utilization of new energy, especially wind and solar power. Second, to meet corporate demands for green electrical energy. The third aspect is primarily to satisfy the requirement for green power traceability. Currently, many companies need clear and distinct boundaries to adopt green power. This is the rationale behind the policy. Following its implementation, investment will increase in three areas. First, corporate direct investment in green electrical energy. Our wind and photovoltaic power can be developed directly in the vicinity of enterprises. This will boost investment in green production capacity as well as corporate investments. The second area is investment in auxiliary facilities for direct green power connections. Since the power grid connections must be constructed separately, this requires new infrastructure. Furthermore, investments in regulation, dispatch, and system control will also rise.
4: That's China's National Energy Administration Planning Director speaking exclusively with Bloomberg's Dan Murtaugh. Okay, we are about 35 minutes away from the open in China, Hong Kong, Taiwan as well. Here's a look at how futures are shaping up at the moment. Pretty positive day. Hang Seng futures better by almost 1% now.

0: today, and those two giants, SK Hynix and Samsung, a bit softer as well, although we are expecting a big announcement from those two companies along with the Korean government later on this morning. But for now, that is it for the Asia trade. Markets coverage does continue as we look ahead to the start of trade in Hong Kong, Shanghai and Shenzhen. The China Show next. This is Bloomberg.
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0: 9 a.m. in Shanghai, Shenzhen, and here in Hong Kong, you're watching The China Show. I'm Yvonne Mann with Avril Hong.
1: We're counting down to the open of markets in Greater China. Our top stories: crude prices trim gains after Iran and the U.S. agree to stop attacks and resume talks following fresh strikes that threatened oil flows through the Strait of Hormuz. Samsung and SK Hynix extend losses even as they prepare to announce more than $1 trillion in investments to keep up with demand for AI hardware. Plus, China turns up the heat on the EU, signaling Beijing can withstand a complete halt in trade with the bloc ahead of Commerce Minister Wang Wentao's trip to Brussels.
2: And I'm Min Min Lo at the Hong Kong Stock Exchange, where the fundraising frenzy continues with three more companies going public. We'll speak with the CEO of Clear Lights, which makes hardware used in data centers, and the founder of Eliban Pharmaceuticals, discussing drug development and foreign licensing deals.

0: All right, as we inch closer to the end of the quarter and the month, really, Avril, a lot of questions about what's been going on here when it comes to Iran, right? It seems like at least both sides are willing to end the hostilities for now as these talks resume this week. But once again, it brings oil back as some sort of tail risk to these markets. But we'll see, right? This news from South Korea that's expected to come out later this afternoon, maybe it could reignite once again this AI trade.
1: Yeah, and the extent in which this AI spending push by South Korea actually makes sense, I think that is what investors will be watching as well. Those concerns, right, about overcapacity despite this memory crunch that the markets are mulling over. Let's take a look at how that might affect market action. I mean, we are also watching Brent prices. We are seeing them hovering pretty flat. And this is against the backdrop of the halting of a tax, given how these talks between the U.S. and Iran could resume in Doha tomorrow. We are watching as well. When you look at the curve and how the treasuries have been trading, we did see them hit a bit lower towards the end of last week, looking quite flat now, a bit more of those declines on the front end. Dollar also looking quite flat. Now, we are watching a couple of things this week in terms of data out of the U.S., including JOLTS data. That's JOLTS and the non-farm payrolls. Futures are pointing to a bit of a recovery there. Note how in terms of the U.S. stock market performance, the stocks, the chip makers, those are the ones that really drag things lower. You're pairing some of the earlier declines when it comes to tech names on Japan. But of course, the big one we're watching, how these memory players perhaps retain their dominant position, right? We're talking about Samsung and SK Hynix, even at a time where this spending plan could total $1.3 trillion over 10 years. TSMC is joining the trading session. You're looking at slight gains there. Now, the other thing that we're watching in terms of the chip supply chain is Apple reportedly, right, according to reporting by the Financial Times, looking to get those chips from Changsin Memory. So to our point earlier about whether this depresses the margins for the existing dominant players for DRAM, take a look at how futures are pointing. Of course, we're watching the Hang Seng after 7 weeks of declines. Friday just narrowly avoided the bear market signals. But we're also watching, of course, in terms of data because of industrial production numbers and how we saw those profits, the dip there that was maybe not expected by some, given how factory gate deflation was avoided. Of course, that was something we saw in the month of March. But overall, PMIs on deck and the questions in which this will potentially reinforce the idea of this two-speed economy by China.
0: Yeah, and whether there are still cracks forming on the one side of the speed, which has been, of course, exports, this AI boom, the like, given those industrial profit numbers softening from the previous month as well. So one thing to watch on the eco front in China. In the meantime, let's get you caught up with our top story this morning. The U.S. and Iran have agreed to stop attacking each other before peace talks resume this week. The development signals a de-escalation after several days of tit-for-tat strikes that tested a fragile truce. Let's get more on the situation with Jill Desis, our Bloomberg Managing Editor. So yes, talks start this week. What's going to be like, the temperature and really the pulse check right now?
2: Yeah, I mean, Yvonne, at this point, you just had a pretty jittery, nervous weekend here with this exchange of fire. You had Donald Trump say online on Saturday that there may be come a time where they can no longer be reasonable and they'll have to be forced to end this campaign militarily the way that they started it. So, I mean, you've got a lot of language that's flying around here. Obviously now, though, we're reporting that they've agreed to a truce for the moment. But again, Yvonne, we've been back and forth on this so many times. We're supposed to enter a period of the 60-day ceasefire during which they could talk through some of these really, really weighty topics. Maybe now we'll actually see something. We're expecting talks in Doha this week. Axios is reporting that the nature of those talks is going to revolve around the opening of the Strait of Hormuz, keeping that open and keeping traffic flowing through. But there's a lot of other weighty topics that the U.S. and Iran really have to kind of come to terms with. A lot of the discussions so far have been focused on just really technical considerations over Iran's nuclear program. So, again, a lot to chew through here for the moment. We're walking into the week saying, maybe there's a bit of a cooling off period here, but we'll have to see what happens when those talks actually resume.
1: And also, Jill, on the topic of Iran sanctions, because the Trump deal essentially unravels decades of curbs. I mean, what are we watching in terms of how difficult it has been potentially for governments, for businesses to adhere to this patchwork of sanctions?
2: Yes, that's right, Avril. I mean, look, since 1979 and the Iranian Revolution, Iran has been one of the world's most sanctioned nations. So the idea that the Trump administration is kind of coming in and trying to unravel a lot of that, effectively, potentially freeing up all of these Iranian assets here, I mean, really sort of a stunning reversal of policy at this point. And in order to make that happen, I mean, you've got a lot of considerations, particularly if you're a big, multinational banker investment corporation. I mean, the idea that you could potentially be wading into business with Iran carries with it a lot of huge considerations here. Kind of unclear at this point how much of this might just be sort of one-off transactions that are taking place during the 60-day negotiation period that we're currently in the middle of with the U.S. and Iran versus how much of that is something that could continue to happen if there's a, you know, stronger, firmer peace deal that's ultimately put in place. I think the thing to keep in mind with a lot of this, Avril, is that a lot of these financial institutions in particular that might be open to this idea. They're just, you know, traditionally very risk averse. And so there's a lot of questions here about, what actually ends up getting put in place that you'd have to abide by in order to even, you know, engage with, the removal of these sanctions. So I think that's probably weighing on the minds of a lot of these places. I mean, I can imagine that some risk and compliance departments are having, it's been absolutely head spinning here. So yes, a lot of considerations here. We'll have to see what the U.S. actually moves for to ultimately lift these sanctions, but it's pretty dicey here.
1: Jill, thank you so much. Bloomberg Managing Editor Jill Deeses with the latest for us there. Also watching the other big story today in the Asian session, South Korea set to unveil what it calls three mega projects on Monday as President Lee Jae-myung meets with executives from Samsung and SK Group. Reports say they could announce AI and chip investments worth up to $1.3 trillion over the next decade. Bloomberg Intelligence Senior Industry Analyst Masahiro Wakasugi joins us now with more. So, Masahiro, walk us through what is driving these potential investments by Samsung and SK Hynix.
3: Good morning. So what's happening at this moment is that, as you may know, that the AI demand is very strong. So DRAM makers or NAND flash makers have to expand production capacity in order to keep up with the strong demand. And I think that last week, PR Micron reported and talked about the long-term contract with the customers. So I think that the customers are kind of accepting reasonable pricing or maybe high pricing for the DRAM makers so that, DRAM makers or NAND flash makers can kind of secure the cash flow over the next maybe say, 4 or 5 years. And, going forward, memory makers could they are able to recoup the investment by, supplying memory products at a reasonable pricing going forward.
0: I mean, I think some of these earnings are coming out next month, right? I believe a month from now, Masa, for Samsung, SK Hynix. How do you see the upcoming earnings season playing out for these two?
3: Last week, Micron's reporting period is a 2-month overlap with Samsung and SK Hynix. It's April and May. So that was a quite good indication that, Micron achieved 85% gross margin for the previous quarter and 80% operating margin. And I think that SK Hynix and Samsung can achieve the similar level of the profitability. And probably SK Hynix or Samsung, they can talk a little bit more about the long-term contract with their customers. And showing that the AI demand will be quite strong over the next few years.
0: Masa, thank you. Masahiro Wakasugi there, our Bloomberg Intelligence senior industry analyst here. Interesting enough, yeah, the stocks are actually heading lower despite this upcoming announcement. We'll see how this all plays out throughout the day. Still ahead, we're going to set up for a new trading week with Capital.com as investors access the fragile Middle East ceasefire and whether this AI trade is sustainable. Senior market analyst Kyle Roda joins us next. We'll also be live from the Hong Kong Stock Exchange. We got three gongs on stage here this morning. Alibaba Pharmaceuticals, Creo Light is one. We'll be speaking with two out of the three of those companies that are debuting here today later on the show. This is The China Show.
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1: Jobs Day, and Bloomberg has the report under surveillance.
2: Things are starting to pick up in this economy based on the jobs number.
3: But there is a lot of concern about why the labor market is not keeping pace with what we're seeing right now in the AI space.
1: This Thursday, Jonathan, Lisa, Anne-Marie, and Mike will bring you crucial data and expert analysis at terminal speed.
4: The unsaid thing is that we're basically at full employment.
2: Apparently the labor market right now, not a problem.
1: The June Jobs Report, Thursday on Bloomberg.
5: So a couple of things that we're watching this week in terms of data. We have, of course, the U.S. June jobs report, but also PMIs out of China following on from that dip in industrial profits. Also a couple of things on deck in Europe with the ECB's annual symposium. We'll hear from Fed Chair Kevin Warsh. He's set to speak on Wednesday, and this is his debut overseas appearance since taking office. He'll share the stage with a couple of other veterans from GFC days. Watching as well, China's Commerce Minister. He's visiting Brussels for trade talks with EU officials and, of course, an India-Japan summit in New Delhi. Here to talk us through what he's watching in markets, Kyle Roda is Senior Market Analyst at Capital.com. Kyle, always good to see you. So markets have had quite the week with that memory unwind. Today we're watching for announcements out of South Korea. What are you paying most attention to?
6: Well, I suppose the price action in tech going into the end of the month. I mean, obviously, we're dealing with a number of cross currents when it comes to equities at the moment, whether it be geopolitical risk and as well as interest rate certainty, but uncertainty, I should say. But I mean, ultimately, we're really looking at this AI trade and whether it can be revived or not. And I'm sort of fairly confident that it can be, especially once we get through some of the noisier elements of the end of quarter. But, you know, really, until we can kind of get that narrative back on track, you know, both when it comes to Asian markets and Wall Street. Clearly, things are going to be a little bit sour when it comes to sentiment, and we'll obviously see markets have trouble sort of picking up their sort of upward trend that, you know, I think is still in place, but probably needs just a fresh catalyst to sort of be renewed.
5: Might that catalyst come in the form of South Korea's announcements this afternoon from the president, along with some of the officials from SK Hynix, Samsung Electronics? I mean, the worry is that some of these longer-term AI investment plans might not make sense. But do you see this as a negative or positive catalyst potentially?
6: In the short term, I see it as a positive catalyst. I mean, obviously, we have to be wary that effectively this shows us that there is a particular inertia here when it comes to the AI trade, which is to say that it's in everybody's interests, both for economic and strategic reasons, to continue to push it forward. The short-term benefit of that is that there's going to be that kind of inevitable impact, uplift in demand. There's going to be that sort of benefit to the profitability of these companies and their growth. But somewhere down the line, we're going to have to be obviously dealing with the excess capacity that potentially builds. And then, you know, even not quite as far down the line, so to speak, as that particular issue, is that all of these things have this kind of impact on interest rate expectations and the kind of supply constraints across the globe, which, you know, is starting to really bite pretty much everywhere and creates this kind of interest rate risk in the market. So anytime that a government is basically saying that it's going to throw money behind the industry, it's going to be positive for it, but there's going to be second and third order effects further down the line that, you know, is actually kind of where we sort of sit right now in terms of the contradiction in the markets, the AI boom more or less bringing the interest rate uncertainty that is, you know, potentially undermining the AI boom.
7: And Kyle, you mentioned some of those macro risks out there, because I see when it comes to oil markets, we're inching closer to $70 instead of 80 now. And yet the dollar seems to be breaking out in a big way. Do you think the sort of moves in the dollar are going to be a big headwind for the rest of the year?
6: For commodities, potentially for oil, I think there is one thing that is probably not being spoken about enough over the last couple of weeks is obviously there's a lot of reasons why we're seeing this dollar strength. A lot of it is to do with, you know, interest rate expectations, obviously the US Fed versus the rest of the world. But I don't think it should be understated how significant it is that the United States is inviting Iran effectively back into global trade, selling its oil into global markets. And to do so, it is going to have to do it with the US dollar and the US dollar payment system, which is, you know, a little bit of a reversal of that kind of de-dollarization trade, which was probably still in play from a structural point of view now, but certainly, you know, looking at last year and at the beginning of this year, you know, one of the reasons why we're seeing sort of dollar weakness. So, you know, on the surface, this kind of dollar strength, you know, is something that is contributing to a weaker oil price, that if it persists, it will obviously add to, you know, a weaker oil price. I guess the irony there is that, you know, the weaker oil price is very much being driven by these expectations of Iranian supply hitting the markets. And it's also something, incidentally, that is boosting the dollar again because of that kind of unwind of the de-dollarization trade.
7: Yeah, why do I see a VIX at sub 20 then, Kyle? What do you think the market is potentially misplacing here?
6: Well, I mean, I think we are looking at the surface of a narrow subset of stocks which are underperforming, and, you know, really could be underperforming simply just because of, you know, some rebalancing going into the end of the quarter, and, you know, some concerns about where we're going with interest rate settings across the globe, and therefore, you know, where valuations are at. But if you look at the sort of breadth of the market, really things are holding up okay. There's actually a little bit of a rotation going on in the United States and some other markets across the world too, like cyclicality is performing fairly strongly. You can look at Japan, for example, as a bit of evidence for that. And so although there is this volatility in pockets of the market, generally speaking, you know, we've got oil prices coming down, that geopolitical risk premium diminishing. Yes, there's some interest rate uncertainty, and that's going to continue and probably lead to outbreaks of volatility going forward as well. But this isn't a market that's sort of panicking or dealing with more uncertainty. If anything, you know, the markets are buying into to less uncertainty. So I think that's, you know, the story here is that it's kind of the inverse of where we were, you know, last year and the start of this year, whereas we're, you know, more or less looking at a market really dominated by tech and outperforming by tech, and then forgetting that, you know, there really wasn't that much breadth underneath the market and fundamentals in the economy were pretty weak. Now it's the reverse. You know, we're just sort of getting caught up in the negative headlines in tech rather than looking at those sort of other broader opportunities in the market.
5: Might some of these other opportunities also include China? I mean, the way valuations are, does it in any way look attractive, or do we sort of sit it out until we hit the bottom?
6: I think we need a catalyst for narrative. I mean, if you really look at what has driven Chinese equities and Hong Kong equities, incidentally, as well, over the last year or so, is that we need to see evidence from some of those companies that can deliver growth opportunities, which is effectively the artificial intelligence names in China, whether they, you know, be Tencent or Alibaba, or we have another DeepSeek moment, where it sparks some kind of rotation out of, you know, those kind of leading, arguably richly valued, but not that richly valued tech names in the United States. And then drags some of that capital back into China and Hong Kong. That's really what's missing at the moment. But if you do look at valuations and where sentiment is at, sentiment's pretty positive still in US tech names. The Chinese tech and Asia tech, well, not Asia tech, Chinese tech in particular, has underperformed recently. There is, I think, a very strong argument to suggest they're too cheap, too oversold, and this might be a good time to kind of rotate a little bit out of the winners into those other companies in China, which will benefit effectively from the same theme.
5: Does it worry you that we're seeing, even on the industrial front, they don't seem to be benefiting from perhaps the AI exports boom with this dip in industrial profit?
6: It shows that there's the decoupling going on that we've seen for quite some time here, that we have an AI ecosystem led by the United States and that filters through to South Korea and some other parts of Asia. And then the other part of the, you know, sort of multipolar block that he's building, which is obviously the Chinese AI and Chinese AI ecosystem, which is becoming decoupled from these supply chains and isn't directly benefiting from the flow-on effects from a huge investment boom in the United States, and that kind of, again, AI valuation inflation, I suppose you could say, or increasing multiples that are happening in assets in the United States. So the fact that, yes, the industrial activity is weak shows that, you know, China is perhaps behind the curve in some respects when it comes to that part of the AI trade. But also it's can't be disentangled too from what is still a very, very anemic Chinese growth story, a structural story in China as well that's being held down, you know, very much by this kind of balance sheet normalization across the private sector. So, you know, really they're dealing with a much tougher set of fundamentals. But yes, it's a little bit concerning, not surprising, but I still don't think it detracts necessarily from the long run view that, you know, Chinese tech offers some pretty good value here. And there's some opportunities for those looking to take advantage of you know, what is effectively growth and that kind of AI play in China as well.
7: Kyle, it's great to have you. And thanks for staying up for us in London as well. Kyle Roda there, senior market analyst at Capital.com, joining us there from London there. And we're taking a look when it comes to the pre-market here. Looks to be an up arrow story when it comes to the Hang Seng here. So, yeah, we'll see if we can continue to avoid that sort of bear market. The Rand reference rate there, it is slightly weaker here once again, 681.75. And we're watching these trade debuts, the three, Alibaba, Beige Online Digital, and Create Light Technology, all surging this morning in the exchange. We've got a very own Min Min Low on the ground there coming up. Plenty more ahead. This is Bloomberg.

0: Welcome back to the China Show. We have live pictures of the Hong Kong Exchange here this morning where three companies are making their trading debut, and certainly they are doing already pretty well this morning there when you talk about Alibaba Pharmaceuticals, Big Online Digital, and Korea Lights Technology, all of which are seeing 75 up to 300% gains here right now. So certainly a lot of optimism. This is on the back of what we already saw on Friday, which was six debuts there at the Hong Kong Exchange. So this IPO pipeline continues here into the summer months. So certainly it's going to be an interesting sort of reason to see maybe if Hong Kong can actually outperform the rest of these markets here today. We have actually been talking about a little bit more outperformance in Hong Kong versus maybe Korea. We do see the likes of SK Hynix, Samsung, that's dragging the cost be lower here today because of the upcoming maybe of this announcement here about $1.3 trillion investment with the government. So certainly that's one thing to watch. But there you go. The bang of the gong. There you go. The three. I think I mispronounced Baige. That's the one I was hearing the MC talk about. Baige Online Digital. That's the one that's outperforming the three. Up 300% here today. We have the CEOs of Alibaba Pharmaceuticals, Creolites Tech. Creolites Tech in particular could be quite interesting in this whole AI trade. They do talk about optical receivers and the like, so certainly could be an interesting one here to see how this plays out for the whole semiconductor trade, which has been quite choppy of late, right? So certainly we'll watch this week. But certainly there is plenty of headline risks this week here when it comes to Iran-U.S. talks that are resuming once again. That both sides decided after some back and forth, tit and tat sort of attacks over the weekend to actually end their hostilities for now. But right now, it's been a pretty fragile truce of late. So there's that. You have Sintra going on with Kevin Warsh heading over to Portugal there to meet with some of the central bankers out there. You have the jobs report to end the week there out of the U.S. So certainly there's a lot on tap. Interesting enough, we just got these lines coming from the PBOC, right? There's been a lot of focus on this overnight reverse repo rate. So at the end of it all, I think they did not disclose what this rate is, and they kept the seven-day reverse repo at 1.4%. I don't know if that really dissolves any sort of clarity, uncertainty on what this means in terms of a central bank policy and whether they are shifting towards more of the short end or whatnot. But we'll still watching closely if they do actually finally announce that sort of rate here. Analysts were expecting maybe if it was 1.3, 1.35 range, that might have some implications that could drive bond yields lower. I think Becky Liu from StanChart last week told us if it's 1.25 or below, that could be a de facto rate cut by the PBOC. So that's one thing to watch. Shanghai crude is slightly lower here this morning. You are seeing some decent gains when it comes to Capricorn Tech. CATL is heading the opposite direction there, along with Guizhou Maotai. We're still down. Look at that. Some of these consumer names are not doing quite well. Midea Group is also lower by 3%. Let's look at Hong Kong and see how we're doing here. Keep in mind, we didn't get that industrial profit number, as Avril mentioned there. Surprisingly, was a softer print. Yes, we still saw double-digit gains, but it was slower than what we saw the previous month. So perhaps there's some cracks forming in this whole AI boom and, China exiting out of deflation and the like, that scenario. But look, Hong Kong's doing quite well. Look at HS Tech right now. It seems to be driving the charge here. Baidu's up some 5%. Baba is up close to 3%. So we are seeing some decent gains across the mega cap tech coming through here, which, yeah, finally, right? We haven't seen that for some time. MSCI China also doing quite well here today. Watching CXMT suppliers, right? This is the chip maker. We've been kind of, looking forward to that IPO coming up. FT did report about there's Apple, who has been actually pursuing the use or at least approval from Congress when it comes to some of these CXMT chips. So that's one thing to watch very closely here. These are some of the suppliers. Pretty mixed bag here right now. And we'll watch, of course, those trading debuts today. So Alibaba Pharmaceuticals, Baige Online Digital, and Creolites Technology. There you go. Doing very well right now. Let's get straight to the Hong Kong Exchange and bring in our China correspondent, Min Min Lo. She's been joining us now from the exchange. And tell us a bit more about the first day of school for all these three.
1: Hey, Yvonne. Yes, so much excitement here at the Hong Kong Stock Exchange for these three companies that are listing today. As you said, really strong performance here in the opening minutes. But one of the companies that we're watching very closely is Creolites. This is an optical module company supplying to AI data centers, to these cloud service providers, telecommunications network. And if you haven't been following, optical stocks have really been the absolute outperformers on the CSI 300 this year. If you look at the big names on the screen there, the top three Chinese companies. Well, this is not the one, but they're the top three Chinese optical firms in mainland China. They are looking at triple-digit gains, including Zhongzi InnoLight, which is the front runner globally, and it's also looking for a Hong Kong IPO later this year. Korea Light, though, is ranked number 12 globally when it comes to revenue in 2025. It has 0.8% of the global market share. It's still not yet profitable, though. In fact, net losses have been increasing, and the company is blaming that on increased R&D spending as well as suboptimal production scale. So I'll be talking to the CEO later about how they plan to get to break even.
0: You're also talking to executives from other companies that are there at the HKEX, right?
1: That's right. Alibund is another one. That's a pharmaceutical company. It specializes in drug development to treat kidney diseases. And as with many biotech companies, they have a multi-year, if not multi-decade timeline, right, to go from drug development to clinical trials to regulatory approval before they go into mass production and commercialization. So a very long timeline. These companies typically have very high cash burn rates. So this is a company that is still not yet profitable as well. A lot of questions are around how they will commercialize and price their products. So I'll be speaking to the CEO about that as well. But again, very strong demand, as you can see in the opening trade here. And this is a company that will benefit as well from Beijing's prioritization of this biotech sector to groom its self-reliance and its move up the value chain when it comes to the tech sector.
2: And it's interesting too, right? We've seen these share sales in Hong Kong continue to outperform. And in fact, you're seeing a bit of revival despite the Hang Seng underperforming most markets in Asia here right now.
1: Yeah, that's definitely an interesting contrast, right? Because the broader sentiment has been very weak. You look at the Hang Seng Index is close to a bear market, down about 12%, I think, this year. But then it's really the enthusiasm around the AI theme, right, that is leading to a flurry of these IPOs in the robotics firms, the optical cable firms. You mentioned CXMT, the chip makers, all of these themes playing into the AI supply chain that is really getting a lot of capital inflow and helping to revive the IPO market here to a five-year high, at least in the first half of this year. It was totaling about $44 billion when it comes to Hong Kong share sale. That is a 30% bump on year, and certainly a lot more interesting companies to come in the pipeline as well.
2: Yep, Mimin, thank you. Mimin Lo there, China correspondent there. She's going to bring us up to date with, of course, interviews from two of those three companies that are listing here today. In the meantime, of course, we're talking a little bit more about this underperformance in Hong Kong, where you have Hong Kong, China, and India now have emerged as the only major stock markets where top companies account for a smaller share of market cap than a year ago. Now, that's underscoring how they're falling behind in this global AI race. Let's bring in our Asia equities reporter, Winnie Xu. She joins us now with the taking stock here today. So what does this lower concentration in these markets tell us about the whole AI trade now?
3: Yeah, I think the big takeaway is really how this AI trade is driving a bigger divergence between the winners and losers. On one hand, you have the winners, the likes of the North Asian countries, Taiwan, South Korea, for example, really having clear AI winner, and they are seeing faster growth and they are just growing bigger at a faster pace. On the other hand, with the countries that are really seeing a bit lack of the AI winners or a dominant AI winner, the likes of India, China, for example, then we are seeing a bit of the performance is really a bit more spread across different industries. But the interesting point is how that relates to the performances, because there we see a bit of a nuance. Mm. When it comes to India and Hong Kong, they have been underperforming because it's not just a lack of AI. It's also the top performers, the traditional ones, losing a bit more momentum. While in China, it seems to be more of a rotation and a breadth story. So lack of AI big winner. However, we are seeing the money also rotating into the high dividend yielders or even the companies that are AI adjacent names as well.
2: Is there, I mean, just given the volatility we've seen in Korea, and there's so much concentration risk in some of these markets, right? Taiwan as well, North Asia. Does this mean there is opportunity for investors to rotate to more, I guess, these less concentrated markets?
3: So for the longer term, potentially. But when we just look at the near term, for example, we had Goldman Sachs today pushing out a note saying that for the second half of the year outlook, they're still expecting that winners will continue to be driving the gains because of the earnings story really still being the key market driver. And hence, they're still overweight on Taiwan, South Korea, and also China A shares. But when it comes to a potential pullback in South Korean market or this AI trade, that can potentially benefit the likes of India or even offshore China. That's probably also why we're seeing a bit of gains in the HS Tech today. But it seems like when we talked to SocGen last week, they say they expect more benefits to come for India versus offshore China because a bit more stability on the RBI front, for example, that they are really trying to stem that capital outflows. And we're seeing more stability when it comes to the bank sector versus offshore China. We're still really seeing the struggle when it comes to the broader macroeconomic outlook piece.
4: Yeah, we need to talk about that struggle. And it's also interesting today, I think there's relative outperformance, I suppose, on Chinese stocks. Hang Seng Tech, as you mentioned, but talk to us also, we're also on watch on the Hang Seng potentially entering bear market still.
3: Yeah, exactly. We did see a bit of pullback from that level today, but I believe we're still just about 1 to 2% away from entering that bear territory. And that is after what we've seen for MSCI China, HSCI entering that level last week. And of course, HS Tech is already in that level. And actually, when you zoom back at the performance so far this year, offshore Chinese stock, the second worst global gauge so far this year, falling just after Indonesia. And that's coming on the back of these weak earnings of the internet names, not really benefiting from the overall AI hardware trade, but also the weak retail sales. And we are not really seeing that to turn around in the near term. And investors are getting even more pessimistic because we have these strong export numbers. And thanks to the AI trade, the export numbers driving the growth of China. But that potentially means that the Chinese policymakers now have less urgency to come up with bigger policy boost to support the consumption front of things. And hence, we most likely will see that underperformance of offshore stocks in the near term going forward.
4: There's also been some commentary from some of China's best known hedge fund managers, right? They say, you know, the global stock markets are ready to burst. What's the context behind these comments?
3: Yeah, so that is kind of a contrarian view just because how everybody is rushing into that AI trade and AI has so much momentum. But when you look at the numbers, it's actually not as surprising. We're talking about, for example, the tech heavy gauge, the Star 50, in fact, had its best quarter in the previous quarter, up more than 60%. And it's trading at 70 times 12-month forward earnings. So valuation very high. Have already outperformed so many other gauges. But when it comes to the reasons why these hedge funds are more cautious around the AI front, they mentioned how potentially Anthropic's revenue growth might miss estimates. And also the Chinese, AI hardware names actually don't have that long-term moat, and they also require large capital investment. So expecting maybe potentially 80% of a pullback on some of these names.
4: Winnie, thank you. Bloomberg Asia Equities reporter Winnie Su in Hong Kong. Now, still to come, China says it can handle a freeze in economic ties with the European Union ahead of a high-stakes trade meeting in Brussels. We'll get you the details. This is Bloomberg.
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0: Now, the top trade officials from China and the EU will meet later Monday in Brussels as a trade dispute escalates. Let's get the latest with our chief North Asia correspondent, Stephen Engel, in Shanghai for us. So, Steve, over in Europe, these tempers are flaring in the trade dispute. On the streets also, that seems to be spilling over. How tense are things ahead of these talks?
1: Yeah, you could say this is a very complicated matter. Of course, the Chinese have put great efforts into trying to get into the European market and have, a better relationship with Europe. While, of course, over the last year and a half or so, or even more than that, trade relations with the United States have been strained because of those tariffs. But there are obviously some bumpy, potholes in the road, especially if you consider as well one of China's biggest allies, if you will, in the leadership in the European Union, Viktor Orban of Hungary. His government has been ousted, and there's a bit more of a resistance in the new government in Hungary. So that's a small window into a broader picture of some concern, because European leaders had, especially in the last few weeks, instructed, of course, the European Commission, which oversees trade, to start the groundwork for negotiations with China on their trade deficit. Europe has a €360 billion trade deficit with China in 2025 and has widened again further in the first quarter. So the EC, obviously the trade, head of the EC is Marcos Šefčovič. He will be meeting his Chinese counterpart Wang Wentao in Brussels later Monday. He's been tasked to negotiate with the Chinese, but also start readying some defensive measures, if you will, if the two sides cannot reach a common ground. And it's Šefčovič over the last month that is basically saying this trade deficit with China is unsustainable, and that they basically export more to Switzerland than they do to the much larger market of China. So again, it's an uncomfortable situation, as leaders don't want to antagonize China, but they also want to remedy this trade deficit.
2: Yeah, as you mentioned, the language from CCTV was, China's capable of withstanding this further deterioration with the EU, even to a freezing point. Talk us a bit more about this widening trade deficit with China. What is Beijing's argument here?
1: Well, again, that's why they probably do need to meet face to face to resolve some of the language and some of the tone coming from Europe and from China. China, basically communicating through state media. We had Global Times, we had CCTV online account talking about they're ready to go full tilt against the European Union, even if that means freezing commercial ties and freezing relations right now. Essentially, the Chinese point of view is that the Europeans have been concentrating almost all of their efforts on securing chips and rare earths, where China wants more clarity on market access to Europe in EVs and the like. Of course, the European Union sort of negotiated a new platform for minimum price guarantees for Chinese EVs into the European Union. The Chinese side essentially feels that there has not been enough details on that matter. And in fact, in that Global Times piece saying that European officials have a lack of sincerity when it comes to the preparatory talks leading up to this summit, if you want to call it that, between trade leaders later today in Brussels. So, yeah, it's a bit contentious right now and a bit of a conundrum. Also at a time, let me just throw this out here as well. Europe is baking in a heat wave right now. What does this have to do with the whole story? Well, we're also seeing stories from China saying China is shipping a lot more air conditioning units, cheaper units to the European Union right now aboard trains heading to the European Union. That could as well exacerbate this trade deficit, because again, a lot of cities and countries in Europe do not emphasize air conditioning because of the environmental impact. So it's a real complicated story.
0: Complicated, all right. Shipping those ACs, as you say, to Europe. Stephen, thank you so much for talking us through these nuances. Chief North Asia correspondent Stephen Engel in Shanghai for us. Meantime, rising electricity demand driven by data centers and EVs is reshaping China's energy outlook amid a push for green power. We spoke exclusively to the planning director at China's National Energy Administration, Ren Yuzhi, about how they intend to meet these evolving needs.
3: 对未来能源 It must be said that forecasting future energy development, especially electricity, is challenging in the 15th five-year plan. During this period, apart from meeting traditional energy needs, we also need to satisfy the daily living needs of our citizens. However, the most significant impacts are appearing in new sectors. First, the computing centers you just mentioned. Secondly, there is the development of EVs. EVs have experienced even faster development over the last few years, particularly since the start of this year. Consequently, charging power consumption has grown significantly. During the 15th five-year plan, we will focus heavily on meeting these new demands. We need to formulate more comprehensive strategies regarding electrical energy substitution. Therefore, we will continue to track and study the changes in our energy transition, especially in energy substitution and electrification, to forecast long-term energy demand.
4: Could you please tell us about China's plans for direct green powered connections and how it's going to drive investment in that area?
3: There's three aspects in this policy. First, to promote the local development and utilization of new energy, especially wind and solar power. Second, to meet corporate demands for green electrical energy. The third aspect is primarily to satisfy the requirement for green power traceability. Currently, many companies need clear and distinct boundaries to adopt green power. This is the rationale behind the policy. Following its implementation, investment will increase in three areas. First, corporate direct investment in green electrical energy. Our wind and photovoltaic power can be developed directly in the vicinity of enterprises. This will boost investment in green production capacity as well as corporate investments. The second area is investment in auxiliary facilities for direct green power connections. Since the power grid connections must be constructed separately, this requires new infrastructure. Furthermore, investments in regulation, dispatch, and system control will also rise.
0: China's National Energy Administration Planning Director speaking exclusively with Bloomberg's Dan Myrtle. And you can rewatch that on the Bloomberg Video Hub. 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
1: All right, we're checking movers here this morning. When it comes to HS Tech, look at that. We're actually seeing quite a bit of performance here today. Really been driven by the likes of Baidu, Baba, SMIC that are doing quite well here. So certainly maybe there is some rotation as we get closer to the end of the quarter and the trading month as well. Chip packaging stocks, that's one thing we're watching as well. On the FT report with Apple seeking the White House's approval to purchase memory chips from CXMT, which is a blacklisted Chinese company. There you go. You're seeing limit out for some of these suppliers here this morning. And of course, Hong Kong debuts, all three continue to do well. Look at Baige Online Digital. Session highs there, 320% gains. Coming up, we're speaking live to two of those three companies with Min Min Lo on the ground there.
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Welcome back to the China Show. Happy Monday. You're still seeing some dark clouds across Hong Kong here this morning. But then again, look at the clouds apart, it seems, when it comes to Hang Seng. Look at that. We thought we were nearing bear market territory. We actually are outperforming most markets here across Asia. Is this a sign of this whole rebalancing, positioning, rotation back into this market? Obviously, it's been a good day when it comes to IPOs. We'll talk about those three listing debuts coming up here as well. But then again, we're watching very closely HS Tech, right? There you go. 2.3% gains there. So quite a bit of optimism around some of these mega cap tech. There was, of course, maybe the Korea story that maybe leads to more rotation into Hong Kong. Then again, there's also this DeepSeek story over the weekend that broke out, right? They did unveil this, I'm getting very technical here, speculative decoding framework that speeds up inference by up to 85%. And what does this mean, really? We're going to get Anthony Stevens to unpack all that for us coming up. Let's talk at CGBs, because in the last couple minutes, it was interesting that the PBOC came out. They talked about this whole framework, about this overnight reverse repo, but then again, they did not release the rate. So they debuted it, but then no rates. So not sure what that indicates, but you are actually seeing yields heading lower here this morning. They did keep that 7-day reverse repo, mind you, rate at 1.4%. There you go. We're watching that. And then the rest of the markets are doing this here. Of course, Korea is front and center given this announcement coming up later on this afternoon. SK Hynix, Samsung, and the government to unveil this three mega project.

0: projects. So the price tag, they're talking, well, $1.3 trillion in terms of investment in the next decade or so, according to local media. So that could be substantial there. But then again, it seems like it's more profit-taking when it comes to some of these chip names as well. You take a look at when it comes to Samsung, SK Hynix. That's what's dragging the cost to be lower. Taiwan, though, is still a bright spot. TSMC is up some too, but, you know, and take a look at some of these big names. They are falling substantially here this morning. So rotation within the tech trade remains a key theme in markets today, with other assets still relatively speaking, talking a little bit more unconcerned by the rise in oil prices as well. The dollar seems to be at least flat. Let's bring in our markets reporter, Anthony Stevens, on really what we're seeing across markets here today. Give us a bit of an update.
1: Yeah, so we had a lead-off from the U.S. session that was huge on this rotation. We had the biggest rotation from chips into software since pretty much when the stats were out there, right? And then we come into that today with headlines around Apple looking for memory supply from China. And that sparked continued worries on the memory trade. The memory trade is the most popular trade in AI, right? Samsung, Hynix, Micron, these names have gone to the moon. They are very liquid. They're very large positions for a lot of people. And as we head into quarter end, month end, half year, ahead of a long U.S. holiday for the 4th of July, people are de-risking very aggressively. And they do need to pick up some of these laggards into the back end of the year. And what are these laggards? Hong Kong, China is the obvious example in our region. In the U.S., it's software. In India, it would be the IT services space. So all these sectors are now on watch going into the back end of this week as we look ahead of that U.S. holiday. Now, there are some fundamental drivers, right? We have concerns that Korea is getting ahead of itself with this CapEx plan with the government. Like, they're spending so much money at the top of what can be a cycle, right? Semis have historically been a cycle. Yeah. The way they're investing is structural. So there is some doubt around that. So we have some fundamental drivers as well. China has this DeepSeek development that you mentioned, yeah, which we can get into a little bit.
2: Yeah, tell us more about that. I mean, what are you seeing in terms of the beneficiaries following on this reporting from DeepSeek?
1: So basically what they're trying to do is to maximize the use of semiconductors in inference. So there are two types of AI processing. The first is training models on data, and the second is getting those models to use case, and that is inference. So what the DeepSeek innovation is basically is maximizing the usage of chips while doing that inference. It doesn't really expand the capability of Chinese chips, but it makes them much more useful. The second interesting thing is that this entire project is open source. It's hosted on GitHub and Hugging Face, which are open face platforms, and in collaboration with Peking University in China, which is just a fascinating difference in models between how China is working on their AI versus how the US is working on their AI. So it really, really looks like DeepSeek is doing a public service here in trying to improve the quality of the Chinese chips in dealing with AI workloads. And it's really helping Chinese chip makers today. You can see it in the market. You know, all the Chinese chip makers are up around 4%.
0: All right. Anthony, thank you. Anthony Stevens there on really what's happening in the price action here today. So we just got some breaking news crossing here when it comes to China. So tensions with Japan obviously has been a key theme here in the last couple of years. What we're hearing now is that China is banning dual-use items exports to 20 Japanese entities. And the move aims to curb Japan's, quote, new type of militarism. So what we're hearing, one of those companies that's been added to this export control list is Mitsubishi Electric Engineering, and China urging Japan to correct its wrongdoing. So that is the latest when it comes to the Ministry of Commerce statement here this morning. So certainly one thing to watch, these, of course, Japan and China tensions here. Let's bring it back to Korea, shall we? A big announcement coming up where Samsung and SK Hynix are expected to unveil investments of as much as $1.3 trillion over the past decade or next decade as part of a government industrial strategy. For more on this, let's bring in our team, Asia Equities reporter Sami Cha, to talk a little bit more about this. Sami, yes. How big of a deal is this, you think?
3: This is a big deal. This is going to be, if really, $1.1 trillion, as we hear from local media, it will be the largest in any nation's history, to be honest, when it comes to these massive CapEx spending. You know, for SK Hynix, for Samsung, these two most valuable companies from Korea, to just inject such a huge amount of money to boost regional, jobs and also, like, to build these fabs for or five fabs we're talking about in Gwangju area. This would be an epitome that the memory shortage that we're experiencing here is here to stay for a couple of years. And investors are saying that this could be tied to the market that we're seeing today. We're seeing KOSDAQ surging more than 7%. And this is coming at a time when KOSDAQ has been underperforming compared to its benchmark KOSPI. It's actually down 2% YTD. Mm. When looking at KOSPI, we're talking about over 100% gains. That has been a huge rotation that we're seeing today.
0: Yeah, why do you think it's dragging down the likes of Samsung and SK Hynix? Is this just profit-taking from investors? How are they looking at a deal like this?
3: Right, so they're not, investors that I talked to this morning are not necessarily tying this to what we're expecting at 2 p.m. from the government, but it's rather, we have been seeing so much of concentration so far this year. Literally, Hynix and Samsung take up more than 60% of KOSPI's index in terms of its weighting. So investors are saying anything, any worries, you know, especially Apple and these consumer electronics, they raising prices because of the memory chips is just weighing on the sentiment that maybe these chip makers might not be able to sustain this pricing power that they have.
2: Kat, let's bring you in here. Kat Barton, of course, is our Seoul bureau chief, and she's been tracking this very closely. Kat, just talk to us through about what we're expecting from these announcements. I think the focus also is on the size of these investment plans and perhaps to which regions they get allotted to.
4: Yes, that's the case. South Korea's President Lee Jae-myung has made regional development a big plank of his administration's projects. And they're looking to, I mean, the local media is saying that the $1.3 trillion will be going into the country's southwest. So we're talking about potentially building multiple new semiconductor fabs in the southwest of the country, which would really, with the government putting in the money for infrastructure, for water, for electricity, which would really help to boost, you know, the South Korea's kind of southern area, because at the moment, all of the investments, the semiconductor fabs, are concentrated in the greater Seoul region. And President Lee is very much looking to change that. And that is what we're expecting to hear later today at around 2 p.m. when President Lee will make this big announcement. And then we will be hearing from SK's chairman, SK Hynix chairman Che, and then from Samsung Chairman J.Y. Lee after that with details of the company's investment plans.
2: And Kat, what might the likely impact be then on the South Korean economy?
4: Well, it will be a huge impact. This is a very, very significant investment. And South Korea has really been at the forefront of discussions about, you know, what should countries do with these huge profits from AI. After the president has spoken and the companies have given us details, we'll also be hearing from South Korea's presidential policy chief, Kim Yong-bom, who has previously sparked big discussions about a potential citizens dividend using excess tax revenues from these huge AI, you know, boom. So we'll be interested to see what details we get in terms of that. But the impact on the South Korean economy, of course, will be major. The important thing is also to put it in the global context, though, because in terms of what the hyperscalers are spending themselves, and even in terms of what Samsung and SK currently spend every year, $1.3 trillion spread over a 10-year period is not out of line with that. It's in the ballpark of what they're spending already, and is certainly what South Korea clearly feels, you know, needs to be invested in order to keep them ahead and to keep this AI edge that they currently are benefiting from.
0: Kat, thank you. Kat Barton there, our Seoul bureau chief, joining us from Seoul. Of course, our thanks to Sammy Cha, our Asia equities reporter as well. Coming up, we'll be speaking with the CEOs of two companies making strong trading debuts today in Hong Kong. Creo Life Technologies' Hu Zhaoyang joins us next. This is Bloomberg.
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8: Speed. Nobody covers Jobs Day like Bloomberg. Jobs Day. And Bloomberg has the report under surveillance.
9: Things have started to pick up in this economy based on the jobs number.
10: But there is a lot of concern about why the labor market is not keeping pace with what we're seeing right now in the AI space.
8: This Thursday, Jonathan, Lisa, Anne Marie, and Mike will bring you crucial data and expert analysis at terminal speed.
11: The unsaid thing is that we're basically at full employment.
9: Apparently the labor market right now, not a problem.
8: The June Jobs Report, Thursday on Bloomberg.
0: Well, it is an IPO market that continues to defy the odds, right? When you take a look at what we've been seeing here, this IPO pipeline continues to be strong in Hong Kong. We're talking about the three today. But when it comes to the first half of this year, we basically have seen when it comes to these stock offerings, we are back to the levels that we haven't seen since 2021. So 5-year highs in terms of money that's been raised. Certainly this is against what we've been seeing, right? When there is a Hong Kong market that continues to underperform, North Asia markets that are really kind of been fueled by this AI trade, and also the regulatory sort of headwinds, I guess you could say as well, when we've had reports of Beijing, you know, questioning the quality of these listings, you're still seeing a lot of these AI companies in particular that are really lighting up to list here in Hong Kong. That's why we're talking about $24.5 billion of proceeds there that certainly has been raised first half of this year. So certainly it continues to be a pretty strong pipeline out there. And let's take a look at how the ones that are sharing or at least listing here today. Creolite Technology. There you go. 52% gains there today. The company making optical modules that are essential when it comes to data centers. And of course, it brings it back to the whole AI story. Let's get back to the Hong Kong Stock Exchange where Minmin Lo is standing by with the company CEO. Minmin.
12: Hey, Yvonne, great to be here with Dr. Hu Zhaoyang, who is the founder and CEO of Creolite. Very strong performance here at the opening day of its IPO here. Thank you for joining us. We know that the optical module prices have been skyrocketing, right, amid this strong demand for AI.
13: Yes.
12: Where are you seeing any shortages in terms of raw materials and components in your supply chain right now?
13: Currently, yes, there are some raw materials, for example, like electrical IC, DSP, they call that digital signal process IC.
12: Mm.
13: We do see some shortage at the beginning of this year. But I believe it's for the next several months, especially for the next year, will get better. And for the other shortage, because the demand, I think, goes too quick. And for example, like indium phosphide-based lasers also has some shortage.
12: How much is it pushing up your cost of production, and how is it affecting your output and your margins?
13: For sure, the the price from the raw material getting get raised up. So
12: how many percentage can you give us a guidance?
13: They call like 20%, sometimes even like 30%. This cost our price, but we try to reduce our bomb cost and also from our fabrication cost to reduce the total cost. But a good thing is like this year, the demand right now is huge, and nobody will ask for the lower down the price. So it's good news.
12: So you can pass on the cost to your client.
13: Yes. Right now, I think that it's even.
12: Let's talk about the speed of transmission, because that is crucial in getting your big clients. And right now, the market leader, Zhongji InnoLight, is mass producing 1.6T. I believe you're only producing 800G. How are you able to close that technological gap?
13: First, we start to select the key technology that we call that silicon photonics, and we all in silicon photonics from 2020. So at that time we start to build our own silicon photonics platform from end to end. That means from silicon photonics PDK design and the silicon photonics chip design, and then silicon photonics wafer level testing, and then we design and build our own silicon photonics based optical engine and optical transceivers. So that's I think a very key technology for achieving higher speed optical, like the 800G and even 1.6T.
12: Have you secured long-term contracts from your clients? Are you able to share what are some of the big clients that you have?
13: Yes, we have several big hyperscalers working with us, and also we are JDM partners with them. JDM partner means joint development manufacturer. That means we work with our the hyperscalers together to co-develop the customized higher speed or next generation optical transceivers. For example, like the 1.6T optical transceivers, and also the NPU. That means near co-packaged optics.
12: How much production capacity are you going to add in the coming years?
13: That's at least triple times, at
12: wow.
13: least.
12: Okay, yeah. And are they all going to be in China, or are you looking to expand, open up factories outside China?
13: Start from right now, we will expand our China-based product line first. And start from the beginning of next year, we will start our overseas product lines, and also we will build our overseas sales network.
12: Where are you going to open up overseas?
13: Overseas, I think the most likely in Southeast Asia.
12: Okay, and which is your most important growth market right now? Is it still the U.S.?
13: I believe so, but still, we already saw the demand from China market.
12: Can you give us what is the projected annual growth in demand that you are looking at?
13: I think at least double from this year for next year.
12: Yeah.
13: Double.
12: I believe that you're still relying on some third-party components like your EDA software for chip design that uh-huh. comes from the U.S. How are you going to secure your supply chain if there are any geopolitical headwinds?
13: Right now, we also have the U.S.-based foundry to develop our own silicon photonics chips. So that means also we work with U.S.-based partners as well. So we work together with the U.S. customers. So I haven't seen any limitation or restraint for that EDA software or other stuff.
12: Your net losses are still expanding.
13: Oh.
12: How are you going to close that and, reach profitability?
13: I think the current net loss is from our R&D expense and also from our limited production capacity. Mm. You know, right now we at least triple our production capacity. We definitely will have the very good like profit.
12: When do you think you can break even?
13: This year.
12: Okay.
13: Yeah.
12: Are you concerned that there has been so much CapEx going into the AI data center build out? Are you concerned that there's a bubble building and maybe you're overcommitting to this, you know, big growth rate that you are making assumptions on?
13: I think probably some of the concern from the pluggable transceivers and people thinking about maybe there is over production capacity for the pluggable transceiver. But right now we are focusing on the co-packaged optics, for example, NPO and CPO, and all from the silicon photonic based optical interconnect the products. And we don't need like build our own fab. We use like commercial like the fab, and we can build our own chip. And for like silicon photonic based product interconnection products, we can share the same silicon photonic platform. So the capex wise, I think the. It's not a big issue.
12: How are you going to compete with the global front runners, whether it's U.S. companies like Lumentum or the Chinese ones like Zhongji, InnoLight?
13: We don't like compete with them. 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Like for, what I talked about just now is we're all in silicon photonics. Technical like solution. Whatever like the optical transceivers, we all use the silicon photonics solution to build them. And for like NPO, right now we are focused on the NPO and the CPO that handle the optical interconnection for AIDC. They're all from the silicon photonics based. We just focus on this technical solution. Mm. Not like the other people, they have the EML based solution, they have the different kind of the technical solution, but for us, we just focus on just one technical solution.
12: One core product.
13: Yes.
12: Okay, thank you so much, Dr. Hu Zhaoyang. That is the CEO and founder of Korea Lights, an optical module company. Certainly a lot of challenges, but also huge opportunities in this sector. This is Bloomberg.
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0: 1 p.m. in Seoul. That's going to be the big announcement that we're expected to hear from the government here. This Samsung SK Hynix investing $1.3 trillion over the 10 years here. So certainly that's one thing to watch, according to some media reports, whether to confirm that 2,000 trillion won worth of investments from the two companies. What could benefit, according to some analysts and traders out there, could be the power side of things here. So that's why you're seeing some of these power stocks surge on the back of this upcoming announcement. We're also checking CXMT suppliers as well, because Apple, according to the FT, is now seeking the approval from the White House to purchase some of these memory chips from CXMT, which is a blacklisted company. So certainly that's one thing to watch. You are seeing the likes of ASMPT, for example, Jiangsu Yoke, they're all, Yoke also up substantially here. And Pop Mart, and a bit of disappointment here in this latest product launch. According to Deutsche Bank, the shares were falling. We've erased some of that here, but they talked about the Monsters hair salon launch, much weaker than expected here, suggesting that this recent IP cycle with Pop Mart may be entering a more fragile stage. We have more coming up. This is Bloomberg.
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0: Oof, a bit cloudy there when it comes to Japan and Tokyo this morning, but we are seeing a bit of a pullback when it comes to the Nikkei 225 stocks are on offer here. We're lower by about 0.7%. We're flat, though, on the topics. We're still watching dollar yen, 160-176. I think that gets back to near 40-year lows for the currency. So very much so in focus is still whether we are intervention watch or not from Japan. Asian markets are doing this year. We're flat when it comes to the benchmark, but then again, you are seeing that rotation, right? Perhaps this is just a flow sort of thing. I have some viewers asking me, this really could be just a rebalancing sort of issue that we're seeing as we mark the end of the quarter, end of the trading month here. That's why you are seeing the KOSPI sell off and really that rotation back into potentially the HS Tech names as well today. The U.S. dollar is flat. U.S. futures are actually punching quite high here at the, during the Asia session. We're up about 0.5%. And most sectors are actually in the green, with the exception of, there you go, very left-hand corner there, which is the IT sector. That's largely been dragged by the likes of SK Hynix and Samsung ahead of that big mega project that's expected to be announced later on in the afternoon. In the meantime, let's talk a little bit more about IPOs. Why not? We're checking the stock of Chinese biotech firm Alibund Pharmaceuticals, one of three companies trading for the first time today on the Hong Kong Stock Exchange. Shares up. There you go. Close to 90% here right now. Let's get back to exchange, where our very own Min Min Lo is with the company's co-founder. Hey, Min Min.
1: Hey, Yvonne. Yes, joining me here is Dr. Gavin Xia, the CEO and co-founder of Alibund Pharmaceuticals. Again, thanks for joining us. A very strong performance today. I know you specialize in treating kidney diseases and you have a drug candidate that is close to approval. But there are also a lot of these generic cheap drugs out there. So why should patients pay a premium for this new drug?
2: Well, thank you for having me today. I mean, it's a great honor to be here. And in terms of the drugs, especially for the kidney disease, we had a big blue sea, and we didn't see really many good drugs on the market so far. And although there are several generics already, but the drug performance is quite bad, to be honest. Mm. I mean, in China, there are only like 24% of a control rate for the hyperphosphatemia in the dialysis population. However, I mean, for the AP01, we're finishing the China phase 3 already, and we are doing the global phase 3 right now, and we'll submit NDA this year and get approval next year in China, hopefully. And of course, I mean, in the U.S. will be in 2028. Mm. But the drug is actually much better than the existing FOS binders.
1: And how much better is your?
2: Yeah, we position ourselves as a best-in-class FOS binder. And there is no human absorption at all. And also the phosphate reduction capabilities program is actually the best among all the FOS binders, right?
1: So what is going to be your pricing strategy when you launch? And how is your negotiations going on with insurers right now?
2: Well, in China, we're actually going to price ourselves as a premium product, which is actually on par to the perverse, I mean, innovative drug from MNCs. And in the U.S., of course, we're going to be much better than existing binders, and we're also going to have a premium price position, and that's going to be the 301, right?
1: Mm. Are you getting in the process of getting your drug included by insurers?
2: Yeah, of course. That's a must, I guess. Especially in China, the chronic kidney disease drug, we definitely get the drug into the NRDL.
1: And, what's your strategy for market adoption in China and in the U.S.?
2: Well, in China, we're going to promote the drug by ourselves. We already set up our own sales team. And because in China, the nephrology department in the hospital are quite unique, and all the dialysis happens in there, and all the CKD diagnosis and treatment happens in there too. So in the future, we're going to have like a different product offering, and our sales team can promote different products at the same time when they visit the physicians. Mm. And that's the situation in China. But in the U.S., the situation are quite different. Dialysis center control the dialysis market, and all the patients for dialysis happens in the dialysis centers. That's the reason why we actually work quite closely with the dialysis center in the U.S., especially like DaVita. Mm. We've set up a joint venture with DaVita and the U.S. Reno, the third largest one in the U.S. already, for our AP06. And in the future, AP01 will be pretty much a similar situation, but we want a CSO type of deal for AP01. Right.
1: So when are you looking at mass production for this drug?
2: Well, we're going to produce the product in our own manufacturing site in Jiangsu, Yangzhou. Mm. We finished all the construction back in 2024. and it's get ready right now, and we will get the GMP certificate this year and also get the mass productive next year. Right.
1: How much, you mentioned your prospectus that you are going to increase capacity as well. How much capacity are you adding and where are you adding them?
2: Right, currently we design like 200 tons per year for AP01, which is actually going to be good enough to for like 20 to 25% Chinese dialysis population. And in the future as needed, of course, I mean, we're going to expand it as to another like 100 tons or maybe 200 tons, but it's haven't decided yet. We need to see in the market. And also we're going to have another product, AP06, as our portfolio play, as a very strong position, as a strategy to control, like all, like to get to gain more market shares together. Right?
1: And when you do license your drugs to the U.S., do you plan to produce out of China and export there, or will you open a new factory elsewhere?
2: Well, at least for the drug substance, as a DS, we're going to do that in China because we do have like a very good quality, and also we can control the cost. But for the drug product, as needed, maybe we're going to look for another CRO or CMO to produce a drug product in the U.S. as needed. Because we work together with R1 Therapeutics, the GV, we set up together, and they got like independent management team. We're going to decide what to do in China and also in the U.S. Right.
1: I think your main source of revenue stream right now is the exclusive licensing deal for this anemia drug, right,
2: yeah,
1: from Roche Pharmaceuticals. Are you looking at, you know, expanding your sources of revenue or having more licensing deals in the pipeline?
2: Well, yeah, of course. I mean, consider Roche can just give the product like Mircera, the best in class, I mean, long-acting EPO to a biotech company like us. It's quite rare, to be honest. We set up our own sales team just for Mircera, and the main reason in China for that is that we want to expand our network, just expand into different nephrology departments in different hospitals, right? And get ourselves ready for future products like 301, like 306, maybe 303 and 308. So we just did a quite innovative type of a deal structure with R1 Therapeutics. And as the biggest shareholder in R1 Therapeutics, we hold non-dilutive share. Mm-hmm. And we work closely with DaVita, with US Reno, and also very strong financial investors like iPrime, Abingworth. And we didn't really ask huge upfront payment because we didn't really worry too much about our cash flow, but we just loaded everything in the back part. And for the future, we're going to have very strong dividend return as our net profit, right? Mm. And in the future, of course, we're going to look quite closely at the opportunities in the market, especially for like a product like 303 and the 308, right?
1: We know that some U.S. senators have been campaigning against investment deals, licensing deals with Chinese biotech firms. There is the BioSecure Act, of course.
2: Yes.
1: How are you preparing or insulating yourself from these geopolitical headwinds?
2: Well, to be honest, if your product is the best, I mean, globally, they're going to have to just launch it in the U.S., right? Mm. And we won't just be affected too much by the political play, launch it in the U.S., right? Mm. And we won't just be affected too much by the political play. But what we need to get ourselves prepared is get the drug on the market as soon as possible. Right.
1: Your cash burn rate is
2: at least, and it's going to support us until we break even or make profit.
1: When do you think you will break even?
2: Well, it's in 3 or 4 years. We should be able to. Once AP06 get on the market, we're definitely going to break even. Maybe even get a break even point before that.
1: Will you need to raise more rounds of financing before that?
2: If we only run like current business, we probably don't need to. To be honest, right?
1: All right.
2: Yeah.
1: Okay. Thank you so much. Yeah, that was Dr. Gavin Xia. He is the CEO and co-founder of Eliban Pharmaceuticals.
0: All right. Thanks, Mimin. Great conversations there this hour, of course, with the likes of Eliban Pharmaceuticals, the CEO there. Of course, you can rewatch that on the Bloomberg Video Hub. Subscribers can explore live streaming and all our news and interviews there. Check it out at Bloomberg.com/videos. Coming up, we're digging into DeepSeek's latest reported breakthrough, one that Bloomberg Intelligence says could reduce China's reliance on NVIDIA chips. We have the details coming up next. This is Bloomberg.
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1: We're watching Chinese tech stocks here this morning. There is a bit of outperformance when it comes to some of the names on the HS Tech here today. The likes of Hua Hong Semi, SMIC. So some of these domestic chip makers are doing quite well. On the flip side, you have the AI pure plays like Zhipu, Minimax that are actually underperforming. Interesting enough, we got some news over the weekend regarding DeepSeek. So they're calling this the DeepSpark, which is a, gosh, we're getting very into the weeds here. Speculative decoding framework can increase the per-user response fees by up to 85%. So it's a development that could actually reduce an AI system's reliance on larger and more powerful chip infrastructure. Let's bring in Bloomberg Intelligence and get their take on this, right? Robert Lee agrees that adding that this breakthrough highlights China's rising prowess as a leader in low-cost AI model implementation and will probably be utilized by other domestic players. Of course, he joins us now, Robert Lee, with more on this. So do you think this breakthrough can actually mean that China can close the door on NVIDIA?
2: Yeah, well, I would say the door's already closed. So maybe what DeepSeek has done is thrown another bolt across it. Because as you appreciate, China's pursuing self-sufficiency across tech with a particular focus in AI and semiconductors. So we've been publishing probably for the best part of 6 months that the chances of NVIDIA shipping that H200, the China-specific variant, into China is minimal, to say the least. So this is another development, I think, which confirms that.
1: So is this it? Is this the DeepSeek 2.0 moment we've been waiting for?
2: Wow, another DeepSeek moment. I guess, it's an engineering issue. China is working within strict confines because they can't legally access high-end NVIDIA chips. So therefore, they have to focus more on software optimization to make the best of what they've got. And I think, unarguably, China's developing a real lead in efficient models and low-cost models as pioneered by DeepSeek. So this is another example of them doing that. And essentially, what this development does, as you've already said, is potentially speed up inference by up to 85%. That is a really bold claim. It's yet to be verified externally, but inference is where the workloads... Inference is the real problem solving that AI does. So if, again, that is verified externally, it illustrates that China's making substantial progress.
1: Okay, could be a big breakthrough. When it comes to another report, Zhipu.
2: Yes.
1: This is about the fact that you think you're arguing that Zhipu's AI won't achieve AGI. Why not?
2: Okay, for those who are unfamiliar, AGI is the holy grail of AI. It's artificial general intelligence, AI that is has a human-like level of intelligence. And I think what I'm about to say applies to all companies, not just within China, but those overseas and maybe our cousins in the US as well. Academic research is universal. It's the consensus among academics that in order to achieve AGI, we need a new generation of models. We need a substantial technological breakthrough. We don't know whether that is going to happen. It could happen tomorrow, could happen in 6 months, it may never happen. Because the current generation of models are largely probabilistic, statistical engines that work on pattern recognition. So the report we've put out today sort of goes into that in more technical detail. So there's two technical things today. And I think the conclusions of it don't just apply to Zhipu AI, which is gunning for AGI, but also the likes of Alibaba. And I think it has more global ramifications. Again, it would be amazing, if we have AI that has a human-like level of intelligence, then I think there would be real risk to a number of roles out there. But I think, you know, based in the world of reality, not science fiction, then it's highly unlikely to be achieved anytime soon. So yeah. AI as it exists is a useful productivity engine, it's a useful efficiency tool, but no more than that. So some of these very ambitious claims made by the tech pros in the US, I think exactly that. I think we need to take some of them with a large pinch of salt, and without calling anyone name out there, I think on the extreme end, we've got a few snake oil salesmen selling people dreams that are unlikely to be realized because the academics in particular don't believe it. The facts and the evidence don't support it.
1: All right. Always giving it to us straight. But the limitations, of course, of what we see in these current models and the like. Robert Lee, thank you so much. A Bloomberg Intelligence senior analyst here. Make sure to check out his report here today. This AGI dream for Jiupu remains a distant science fiction fantasy. Now to some of the other big stories that we're following for you today. Anthropic has won U.S. approval to restore some global access to his Mythos 5 AI model from what the Commerce Secretary calls certain trusted partners. Howard Lutnick says the company has made significant progress on resolving concerns about potential national security threats. Anthropic disabled global access to Mythos 5 and a related model this month on U.S. government orders. Chinese AI systems have reportedly matched some of the cybersecurity performance of Anthropic's Mythos model as well. Now, the Wall Street Journal spoke with researchers who say Jiupu's latest AI model can match its U.S. rivals when it comes to finding security bugs. The report says that could reset the global tech race and pressure the White House in its overhaul of U.S. AI policy. China's Commerce Ministry has banned shipments of certain dual-use items to 20 Japanese entities, aiming to curb what Beijing says is Tokyo's new type of militarism. For the details, let's bring in our Bloomberg Chief North Asia Correspondent, Stephen Engel. He joins us from Shanghai this morning. Steve, what do we know about this move from the Commerce Ministry?
3: Yeah, well, it's further pressure that Beijing is going to be applying to Japan in the long tail of the aftermath of course, the prime minister's controversial comments about Taiwan and how any invasion of Taiwan, of course, this was late last year, would be a survival-threatening situation for Japan. Beijing obviously sees these comments, excuse me, from the prime minister as signs that Japan is remilitarizing. All of a sudden losing my voice here for a second, but it also follows, yeah. a People's Daily comment. Sorry, I got my voice back here. There was a People's Daily commentary out of Beijing late last week, essentially saying Japan's planned revisions to its key security documents have gone beyond a mere policy adjustment and represents a dangerous step towards a broader remilitarization agenda. So what we got today from the Ministry of Commerce out of Beijing is this, not only adding 20 companies and bodies, Japanese institutions, to this export control list, which would block any exporters from China exporting so-called dual-use products to these entities without also, having a special license approval, which would be very difficult to get. But they've also added another 20 Japanese entities to the so-called watch list, including a drone maker, a Japanese drone maker, a Japanese ship maker. Oftentimes, this watch list is a precursor to being added to the entity list, the export control list. So yes, China is not backing down on its pressure on Japan until it gets a satisfactory response from Tokyo that they retract or apologize for those comments from Prime Minister.
1: Yeah, we're all dealing with some itchy throats here this morning, Steve. I'm going to let you get a glass of water there in the Shanghai Bureau. Our Chief North Asia Correspondent, Stephen Engel, there joining us, of course, in Shanghai. A look at how China Hong Kong markets are doing here right now. We talked about, really, this rotation back into Hong Kong. Certainly, that is helping the likes of HS Tech. We are now seeing close to 3% gains on that gauge here. Hang Seng is now above 23,000. So if we continue at this pace, we could, once again, avert that sort of bear market territory here. The flip side, you take a look at onshore markets are pretty flat on the CSI 300 and Shanghai Composite here. Shenzhen, though, seeing a bit of pressure there. This is Bloomberg.
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0: Switzerland, and this is Bloomberg.
1: Well, rising electricity demand driven by data centers and EVs is reshaping China's energy outlook amid a push for green power. We spoke exclusively to the planning director at China's National Energy Administration, Ren Yuzhi, about how they intend to meet these evolving needs.
2: 对未来能源
3: It must be said that forecasting future energy development, especially electricity, is challenging in the 15th five-year plan. During this period, apart from meeting traditional energy needs, we also need to satisfy the daily living needs of our citizens. However, the most significant impacts are appearing in new sectors. First, the computing centers you just mentioned. Secondly, there is the development of EVs. EVs have experienced even faster development over the last few years, particularly since the start of this year. Consequently, charging power consumption has grown significantly. During the 15th five-year plan, we will focus heavily on meeting these new demands. We need to formulate more comprehensive strategies regarding electrical energy substitution. Therefore, we will continue to track and study the changes in our energy transition, especially in energy substitution and electrification, to forecast long-term energy demand.
4: Could you please tell us about China's plans for direct green power connections and how it's going to drive investment in that area?
3: There's three aspects in this policy. First, to promote the local development and utilization of new energy, especially wind and solar power. Second, to meet corporate demands for green electrical energy. The third aspect is primarily to satisfy the requirement for green power traceability. Currently, many companies need clear and distinct boundaries to adopt green power. This is the rationale behind the policy. Following its implementation, investment will increase in three areas. First, corporate direct investment in green electrical energy. Our wind and photovoltaic power can be developed directly in the vicinity of enterprises. This will boost investment in green production capacity as well as corporate investments. The second area is investment in auxiliary facilities for direct green power connections. Since the power grid connections must be constructed separately, this requires new infrastructure. Furthermore, investments in regulation, dispatch, and system control will also rise.
1: That was China's National Energy Administration Planning Director speaking exclusively with Bloomberg's Dan Murtaugh. All right, we are checking when it comes to movers here this morning. And interesting enough, we're watching some of these aircon stocks in Asia, most of which are heading higher here. Of course, you probably have heard it, this heat wave that you're seeing across Europe. And so certainly one of the key ones and really beneficiaries has been the likes of Haier Smart Home. We're up close to 4% this morning. New World, there's an interesting scoop from our team talking a little bit more about what's going on with one of their developments here in a kind of non-central part of Hong Kong. Basically, they had to drop prices to offload some units, and these price cuts, which includes discounts and rebates of as much as 57%, so just continues to show the struggles that we're seeing in the commercial property side of things in Hong Kong, beyond just central, which is, of course, the financial district here, if you're not familiar with the city. We're down 3% for the stock. Also, the big thing to watch is going to be 2 p.m. Seoul time, right? So we're just a few hours away from this announcement from the government here. So set to unveil this sweeping strategy aimed at driving the nation's, what they say, great leap forward, with Samsung and SK Hynix set to announce major investment plans along with new government policy initiatives. It's saying it could be upwards of $1.3 trillion in terms of the investment in the next 10 years, according to some local media reports there. But you are seeing a bit of, I guess, profit taking when it comes to Samsung and SK Hynix ahead of that. That's it for us here, The China Show.
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2: Live from Singapore, this is Insight with Hazlinda Amin, where we dive deeper into the stories that matter with crucial context and sharp analysis. The U.S. and Iran agreed to hold attacks ahead of peace talks resuming this week. The de-escalation following days of tit-for-tat strikes that threatened an already fragile truce. Samsung Group and SK Group are preparing to unveil chip investments worth a reported $1.3 trillion over 10 years. The massive supporting South Korea's flagship industrial strategy. Revelstoke Advisors founder and CEO Dan Hyler will break down the global chip roadmap as these massive investments take shape. And while Taiwan and Korea's market surge on chip-driven gains, China, Hong Kong and India are losing big cap dominance, with top firms taking a smaller share as they lag in the global AI race.

0: Our top story today, the U.S. and Iran agreeing to stop attacking each other after days of tit-for-tat strikes that tested a fragile truce. A U.S. official tells Bloomberg that both sides will stand down for now, allowing vessels to move freely along the Strait of Hormuz. The official also says U.S.-Iran talks set to resume this week in Doha will focus on all aspects of the Memorandum of Understanding reached earlier this month. For more, let's bring in Bloomberg editor John Herskovitz. John, what do we know about the latest agreement and what are the chances of it holding?
1: Sure. As you mentioned, we spoke to a U.S. official who said that the two sides have agreed to halt the back-and-forth attacks that have gone on for about the past 4 days to let the talks for the Memorandum of Understanding go forward next week. The U.S. wants to see shipping return to normal within the Gulf and trying to get back to levels of where it had been before these attacks began. Before the attacks began, we were at about 70 transits through the Strait. That was pretty high for post-war, but still well below the 100-135 average before the war. So whether this agreement holds really depends on the political will of the two countries, the domestic politics that are at play, and, you know, the acrimony, the distrust is there.

0: Things can spiral out of control quickly. We've seen before that there have been hiccups, there have been attacks, there have been various obstacles in the ceasefire, but the two parties have gone forward. So we're at a period now where there is some agreement. The talks for the memorandum of understanding are supposed to go on next week, and the markets are interpreting this for the most part as a positive, but there's still a lot of caution on the shipping side.
1: Well, I guess the question is, how clear are we on the agenda? What's in store for the talks? Is it about the Strait of Hormuz? Is it about nuclear? Is it about regional stability? All of the above, perhaps, John.
0: Yeah, all of the above and probably a few things which haven't even made it into the consideration. The main thing now, it looks like, is going to be the Strait of Hormuz and whether Iran can attach some fees for transit. This is something that's been a concern for the U.S. They've said the no tolls is a red line, but Iran has said it's working with Oman to see if there can be some sort of management, and this could involve some sort of fees for transit. And it also depends on how to interpret the memorandum of understanding, where the language is really vague when it comes to this about how ships can go through. So we have this on one track. We also have the nuclear issue. This is the key issue for the Trump administration over the past few weeks, trying to end Iran's nuclear program. Really difficult discussion during the Obama administration. It took nearly 2 years to negotiate a nuclear deal. We have a time frame of 60 days, which has already started, and we don't see a lot of progress so far on the nuclear issue. So a lot to get done, but yeah, the Strait of Hormuz and the nuclear issue will probably be the two key things going forward this week.
1: And John, we've seen a series of attacks over the past few days. What's behind that? Who's behind that? How much is it to do with non-state actors?
0: Yeah, I think what we've seen for the U.S. side is a response to what Iran has done. A lot of this really depends on the interpretation of the memorandum of understanding, Iran trying to exert its control over the Strait. This is the biggest card it has to play. And there's also some background that's going on as well. One of the things which may have gotten under Iran's skin last week was an agreement between Oman and the U.N.'s International Maritime Organization to set up a route through the strait, which was in Oman's territorial waters. This probably didn't sit well with Iran and may have been one of the things that caused them to assert its authority over the strait. But it really, for Iran, the control of the strait is a key thing going forward. So this probably was the background that started the tensions, and hopefully they'll stay diffused. But, you know, they have a lot going on within Iran, with its leadership. How that dynamic played out is something to be determined. But, yeah, for now, it's about the control of the strait.
1: Bloomberg East Asia government editor John Herskovitz for us there. Thank you so much for that. Now, aside from geopolitics, we're also keeping an eye on South Korea's tech sector. The country is set to unveil what it calls three mega projects later today, with President Lee Jae-myung speaking along with executives from Samsung and SK Group. Reports say they could announce AI and chip investments worth up to $1.3 trillion over the next decade. For more, let's bring in our Seoul Bureau editor, Danny Thomas. Danny, is this about reshaping Korea's long-term competitive advantage in the semiconductor space?
2: Yes, that's right. It's been what President Lee Jae-myung has been trying to achieve, to set Korea on the path of further cementing its position in the semiconductor world. And we'll come to know the details of that in about 2 hours or so. And there's been a steady stream of media leaks that kind of talks about various numbers. Last week, we heard a number of 1,000 trillion, and that's doubled today to 2,000 trillion, which is about 1.3 trillion over the next decade. And mind you, I mean, if you just put that in the context, the South Korean economy, the GDP itself is about 1.8 trillion as of 2024. So this is big numbers. These are big pledges, how it gets executed. And these are the big question marks that the market has to kind of deal with.
1: Well, it is a huge number. How will that compare in terms of competitiveness when, you know, you take a look at rivals, the likes of the U.S., Taiwan? Where does Korea stand on the back of this investment?
2: This should definitely be among the biggest of a single company or two company investment that's been announced as a pledge. We had similar, TSMC was the biggest number previously. We had the CHIPS Act, which kind of committed some numbers. But in terms of a 10-year promise, this will stand out as the biggest, is our kind of estimate. We'll come to know more details as we wait for the numbers to come out. But definitely one of the biggest pledges by any country to kind of cement its position.
1: Denny, thank you. Bloomberg Seoul Bureau Editor Denny Thomas there. Let's discuss the implications of South Korea's industrial push and how this potential capital surge could impact investor sentiment. Kaya Pav is a market strategist at First Degree Global Asset Management. Kaya, good to have you with us. $1.3 trillion, does it justify you buying Korea even more?
3: Thank you so much for having me on the program. It's a pleasure to join you. Wow, what a big announcement coming out of Korea. I see this partially bullish and partially bearish. Bullish from the perspective that this really shows that the demand for memory chips is structural, because these two market leaders in Korea are willing to put $1.3 trillion. And as Danny just pointed out, Korean GDP is $1.9 trillion. But on the flip side, I would also see this as a bearish signal, because these record capex spending coming on the back of record demand often end up in a glut. So we could see the price of DRAM and NAND collapsing maybe two, three years down the road, especially given how the semis and the sort of tech industry is going globally.
1: For now, though, it sounds justified because of the expected demand. But what ROI, what threshold justifies an investment of $1.3 trillion? No doubt it's over 10 years.
3: I agree. It's the ROI definitely is difficult to measure and quantify. And if we look, for instance, some of the neo cloud providers in the U.S., their ROI is actually not that high. So they are in the range of maybe 7 to 10%. But I would also keep in mind that even though we have a lot of investment in Korea into the fabs, the supply chain doesn't start there. The supply chain actually starts at ASML. It starts with Lam Research, applied materials that provide the equipment that's going to be used in the fabs. And the capacity to produce more equipment and machinery can't just be amped up as fast.
1: So you're saying there are bottlenecks.
3: There are bottlenecks. There are bottlenecks. And I think their growth capacity is about 30-35% based on the market estimates. So the supply is not going to be available immediately.
1: So even though they have plans to spend $1.3 trillion, it may not materialize because the infrastructure and the bottlenecks are there.
3: Correct.
1: How do you play this then?
3: I mean, depends whether you have to allocate into Korea, whether you have to allocate to AI and technology as a whole. I think a lot of the large investors are reconsidering their AI thesis. And I think some of the smart money is already taking some of their allocation off the market. Multiple reasons for that. We can talk about the valuations. We can talk about the political sentiments. We can just talk about the concentration of the market. But those that are invested, of course, we have the Korean so-called ants or the retail investors. I think they will continue pumping money into the market, at least for the time being.
1: So they will continue until they see signs that it is time to stop. I mean, if you take a look at where the KOSPI is right now, despite the sell-off, which we saw recently, it's still up 95% year-to-date. How much more upside? How are you looking at the risks and reward in a market like this?
3: For me, it's a very red-hot market. Luckily, I don't
1: red
3: have
1: hot that you need to be in, or red hot you need to be cautious and hence take money off the table?
3: I would rather be cautious on this, but luckily within our organization we don't necessarily have to make these calls. So we are very lucky that we don't have to allocate, we don't have such mandates. But definitely global investors are invested in Korea, and also talking about emerging markets allocation, a lot of the managers have emerging markets mandates. EM is dominated now by Korea and by Taiwan. So it's very difficult to have that diversification from EM perspective you used to have, because it seems like every big allocation now has some sort of AI element in it.
1: Mm. Of course, there's still China if you want to play AI.
3: Yes.
1: Is it still looking attractive?
3: China is very much policy driven. So in my view, when you allocate to China, even if you want to have the semi or the technology exposure, you have to consider that effectively you are trading policy. You are not trading fundamentals.
1: We've seen some pullback from the AI play, but you know, market participants say the AI story is intact in the longer term. Even if you hold that view, the AI story is under stress.
3: Yes, I agree. And a few things that play into this. So I think that we're going to see quite a bit of backlash right before the midterm elections in the US. This AI topic has become quite prevalent during the campaigns now. We're also hearing some anecdotes that even during graduation speeches, when AI is being mentioned, the speaker is getting booed out. So I think it's coming down to the fact that energy costs are going higher. I think there's wealth dispersion happening in the US. I think a lot of people are feeling threatened that the AI is going to leave them without job, without work. So that's playing into the political aspect of it. I also do think that the market participants are thinking through who's going to pay for all this? Who's the actual buyer? Obviously, the consumer is one segment of those buyers. But it's mostly OpenAI and Anthropic. If you go down, start peeling layer by layer by layer, it's these two big companies. How much can they spend? Mm. OpenAI is making $21 billion loss, allegedly, based on, I think, FT's reporting. How much can they actually spend? I think there will be a line at some point, and that could be the hard stop to the entire cycle, to the entire industry.
1: In the meantime, though, it is about rotation. People are taking money off the table when it comes to the AI plays, putting it somewhere else. Where is somewhere else that will give you the kind of returns you're looking for?
3: Yeah, that's a great question. And I spent quite a bit of time thinking about it. Where's the money going? And looking at last week's market action, it didn't seem like de-risking because we saw small caps, IWM at all-time highs. It also didn't feel like pure defensive play. So it was quite mixed. So the money seems to be going anywhere but technology, because we are seeing utilities, we're seeing healthcare, we're seeing small caps. Financials are lagging, so maybe financials are going to pick up as well. But it's very difficult to allocate money you're going to take out of technology given the size of that industry. So if you take money out, where are you going to put it? You just can't sit on cash either if you're institutional asset managers. You have to allocate somewhere. So it seems like some of the managers might be sitting actually long with cash currently, waiting for maybe allocation opportunities.
1: I think the risk also lies in the fact there's no other asset class that's not linked to AI and tech anymore.
3: Yes.
1: I mean, even the debt market is closely linked to it. How do you assess that risk?
3: Well, there was great analysis, and I've forgotten which outlet was publishing. It said correlations have reached the point whereby there truly isn't a diversifier, at least in the US markets, because a lot of the companies are using AI in processes, supply chain, whatever you can imagine. From a global perspective, I've spent some time thinking about it. Maybe India is one option where you could allocate if you don't have an AI angle, if you want to have this.
1: It hasn't been loved very much, but
3: correct.
1: Valuations are still not that cheap.
3: They're not that cheap. What obviously helps India a little bit is the INR is fairly low. But I'm not going to say it's a great entry point right now. It still may have room downside, especially if we don't have some sort of peace agreement in the Gulf, because India obviously is a major importer of energy. If energy prices go up, they're not going to do particularly well. But it's difficult to have diversification at this point.
1: So any other markets in Asia looking attractive right now apart from India?
3: I think Japan is an interesting one as well, and Japan has a couple of structural plays that look quite attractive to me. Obviously, we are seeing
1: the weakness in the currency is a plus or a...
3: From investors' perspective, actually, it's a plus, right? Because you can enter the market at a fairly cheap price point, if you will. And I think we're seeing some structural change in Japan because we're seeing investment into technology semis and into defensive industry, which sort of has been in the background for the last many, many decades. So I think we're seeing some energy in Japan market, or Japanese markets. Obviously, they have their own problems with the very high wage growth, which might play into the inflation. We're seeing now consumer sort of spending again. But Japan, I think, is an interesting allocation.
1: Kaya, is there a sense that investors are more cautious now than before? If you take a look at Bitcoin, for instance, I mean, the unraveling of Bitcoin now, I think, down 20-30% or so year to date. Is that a way to read the risk sentiment among investors?
3: I think Bitcoin is a pretty interesting risk sentiment indicator, and I use that myself to sort of come to some sort of viewpoint where the market risk is. But I would also say I think some of the Bitcoin weakness is attributable to a lot of the issuance that we are seeing in the global markets. Obviously, we had SpaceX IPO. Alphabet has raised equity. There's a lot of debt issuance. So there's a lot of liquidity drain. Somebody needs to get that money from somewhere, right? So I think people are selling some of maybe their weaker assets just to capitalize some of the investment into SpaceX, maybe into OpenAI, Anthropic IPO. But definitely, some of these more risky, more speculative asset classes have been under quite a bit of pressure, and I expect that to continue this year.
1: Kaya, great to have you on the show today. Thank you. Kaya Pav, market strategist at First Degree Global Asset Management. Still ahead, an insight how the growth of AI, EVs and green technology is making life more complicated for China's energy planners. We hear exclusively from a senior official in Beijing about the challenges. Keep it here with us. This is Bloomberg.

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3: Jobs Day, and Bloomberg has the report under surveillance.
4: Things have started to pick up in this economy based on the jobs number.
5: But there is a lot of concern about why the labor market is not keeping pace with what we're seeing right now in the AI space.
3: This Thursday, Jonathan, Lisa, Anne Marie, and Mike will bring you crucial data and expert analysis at terminal speed.
6: The unsaid thing is that we're basically at full employment.
4: Apparently the labor market right now, not a problem.
3: The June Jobs Report, Thursday on Bloomberg.
7: Welcome back. You're watching Insight. Rising electricity demand driven by data centers and EVs is reshaping China's energy outlook amid a push for green power. We spoke exclusively to the planning director at China's National Energy Administration, Ren Yuqi, about how they intend to meet these evolving needs.
8: 对未来能源
9: It must be said that forecasting future energy development, especially electricity, is challenging in the 15th five-year plan. During this period, apart from meeting traditional energy needs, we also need to satisfy the daily living needs of our citizens. However, the most significant impacts are appearing in new sectors. First, the computing centers you just mentioned. Secondly, there is the development of EVs. EVs have experienced even faster development over the last few years, particularly since the start of this year. Consequently, charging power consumption has grown significantly. During the 15th five-year plan, we will focus heavily on meeting these new demands. We need to formulate more comprehensive strategies regarding electrical energy substitution. Therefore, we will continue to track and study the changes in our energy transition, especially in energy substitution and electrification, to forecast long-term energy demand.
10: Could you please tell us about China's plans for direct green power connections and how it's going to drive investment in that area?
9: There's three aspects in this policy. First, to promote the local development and utilization of new energy, especially wind and solar power. Second, to meet corporate demands for green electrical energy. The third aspect is primarily to satisfy the requirement for green power traceability. Currently, many companies need clear and distinct boundaries to adopt green power. This is the rationale behind the policy. Following its implementation, investment will increase in three areas. First, corporate direct investment in green electrical energy. Our wind and photovoltaic power can be developed directly in the vicinity of enterprises. This will boost investment in green production capacity as well as corporate investments. The second area is investment in auxiliary facilities for direct green power connections. Since the power grid connections must be constructed separately, this requires new infrastructure. Furthermore, investments in regulation, dispatch, and system control will also rise.
7: Coming up, Dan Heiler of Revelstoke Advisors will be joining us to discuss his outlook for the chip sector ahead of a big announcement on tech investments out of South Korea. Keep it here with us. This is Bloomberg.
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0: Welcome back. You're watching Insight. As we head into the end of the month and the quarter, rotation remains the name of the game in equities. The big winners of the tech trade, chips and memory in Japan and Korea are taking a back seat today while Hong Kong plays catch up. Let's get more with our market reporter, Anthony Stevens. And Anthony, what are we seeing in terms of the equity rotation across the region today?
1: It's very similar to what we saw in the U.S. on Friday. You're seeing chip makers down and kind of industrials and anything else that is really not pure semiconductors do quite well. So in Korea, for example, you're seeing Samsung and Hynix down, but you see some of the energy names and the battery names that will power the AI kind of transformation do really quite well. In Japan, very similarly, you have SoftBank and kind of the tech hardware names kind of weak, and the domestic consumption plays strong after very strong Japan retail sales. And that's something I want to kind of touch on. Coming into this session, we do have some fundamental drivers of the rotation. So in Japan, we have the strong retail sales. In Korea, we have anticipation that infrastructure to power AI will be the next leg of the trade. And in China, we have some innovations out of DeepSeek that point to increased efficiency of using the chips that they do have. So that's helping Chinese internet stocks rally quite sharply today. And we look to India to see if India gets some relief on the software rally from Friday in the U.S. to see whether the NSE IT index can bounce off its kind of struggles of the recent months.
0: So you talk about the fundamental drivers. How about the technical drivers of this rotation?
1: Yeah, so outperformance of semis versus literally anything else is extremely stretched, whether you think about on pure price perspective, volatility perspective, volume perspective, option strike perspective, any of those measures. And coming into the month end and quarter end, that becomes very important. It's also an expiry for the S&P single stock options and futures going into a long U.S. holiday. So that sets up a little bit of a liquidity squeeze on these very highly favored trades if people are going to rotate out of those trades into some of these laggards, which is kind of the risk management decision you normally do after a very strong first half. That becomes a much shorter time frame, and you're seeing some of these oversized moves as a result of that. We also have this kind of stress from all the semi news flow around Apple looking for alternative sources of memory. Now that is a fundamental headwind that is becoming technical because Apple has been a laggard for a very long time.
0: Worth looking at foreign funds. They've been making exit from Korea and Taiwan in massive sizes. What's really driving this, and what are the cross-asset applications?
1: Yeah, so initially the Taiwan and Korea selling was relatively benign, as benign as such massive selling can be. It's because they were trimming the over-allocation to TSMC, Samsung, and Hynix. But in recent days, the selling has accelerated due to those memory concerns, those really hard fundamental concerns. And the selling has accelerated. So Taiwan saw its worst selling on record last week. And both markets together now are over $100 billion year-to-date of foreign selling. That has left locals extremely long. So as a result, the local risk management function becomes very important to watch. And that is why Korea's kind of policy decision making in the coming weeks and months will be so important.
0: Anthony, thank you. Bloomberg Markets reporter Anthony Stevens there for us from Hong Kong. Now, Samsung Group and SK Group are poised to announce as much as $1.3 trillion of investments over the next decade as part of President Lee Jae-myung's flagship industrial strategy. Joining us now, Dan Hyler, founder and CEO of Revel Stock Advisors, to discuss the global chip roadmap. Dan, good to have you with us. Put this $1.3 trillion in perspective for us. Sounds massive, but it is over 10 years.
2: Yeah, it is. It is indeed very, very massive. Just remember that, you know, press releases are posturing for sure. You've got a lot of angry customers that really want more supply. So companies definitely need to go out with some big numbers. They need to be competitive. But I think it's a little bit different now insofar as you can add 10,000 wafers at a time. That doesn't mean that they aren't really committed to adding as much capacity as they can right now. They are. I mean, you have visibility on semicap out to next year. So lots of capacity coming online. fine. I think the reason why investors would want to kind of take some profit here is, you know, in the memory sector, it's highly correlated with CapEx. When CapEx gets, you know, super, super high like this, then the market starts to discount future risk. The forward risk of excess supply would impact prices and earnings and also multiples. So you get a triple whammy in the DRAM industry. You get a triple whammy on the upside where you have, very high earnings upgrades, and then you have the PE expansion and PB expansion. On the reverse, you know, it's really nasty on the downturn. So investors are going to be a little touch and go here, a little worried about these numbers. I think, though, the visibility on supply, though, is going to be very good the next 6 to 12 months. Whether or not we have an oversupply in late 2027, I think, is the point where that will be the point of debate within the market.
0: That's also the point of debate when it comes to how attractive this makes Korea, right? I mean, how does it compare when you take a look at the U.S. CHIPS Act, when you compare it to the subsidies given by China and TSMC's own expansion plans? I mean, is $1.3 trillion enough for it to be up there with the rest?
2: Yeah, that's a great question. I say absolutely. These are, you know, the two leaders, and then there's Micron. I think with China coming online, that's also creating another level of risk and uncertainty and concern as to how much the two Chinese players, one NAND and one DRAM player, are coming up as well. Although I think those are kind of a positive, if you will, because they're going to be relieving a lot of the bottlenecks on the consumer and mobile side of the equation. And that actually kind of takes a little pressure off the leaders that have great relationships with Apple and others, and allows them to kind of push ahead to the most advanced nodes. Like, for instance, TSMC is happy to give away some specialty technology to its ecosystem, like Vanguard and others, and then free up those very valuable fabs for the most leading edge nodes where you have the most expensive CapEx and the most important chips made. So I see that as a dynamic as well. But no question, I think the big thing on memory as it relates to the sector overall, which I find, kind of an interesting possible change. And I always hate to say this cycle, it's different because it's always the same. You always have too much as people chase demand in .com and everything else. But I think what the question is on AI, though, is let's say we do have some excess supply in the second half next year. It looks as though when you add more memory, you're getting a lot of more productivity and tokens. So this was not the case with cell phones and PCs and servers where you added X amount of memory, you didn't have that much of a bang for the buck, if you will. And with adding memory and NAND and these really diverse kind of memory solutions and creative solutions that are coming up, it's actually going to really help drive the cost of tokens down.
0: Right. Dan, I'm just wondering what it essentially means for Korea in that space. It will remain a memory player at its core? Will it be able to challenge TSMC, you know, in terms of AI accelerators? Will there be any change in that sense?
2: Oh, great. Yeah, for sure. I would say I'm very positive on the memory. Of course, Hynix being the leader, and Samsung is a second play. I think that they'll continue to for sure be the two leaders, with Micron being the third. And remember, there's SanDisk and Kioxia on the NAND side. Very competitive players, all of them. I don't see really much of a capacity share because they're all executing on technology reasonably well. Although Samsung has been slow, but they're getting better. On the foundry side, as you say, the accelerator side for Samsung in Korea. On that side, I am less positive, I think, because while they are improving, TSMC is improving faster. TSMC is pulling ahead on its nodes, which means cost down performance. And U.S., as you said, the CHIPS Act Arizona is doing very well. They have digital twins now. I think that surprised a lot of skeptics that thought that TSMC is being forced to build in the U.S. No, TSMC made a TSMC has been asked to build many years in the U.S. for over like 20 years they've been asked to build. When they finally did it, they went big, and it was their conscious decision to do it. And they, they did the math. They figured if they could do big, $160 billion in a cluster, then it could work economically. And I think that's proving to be the case.
0: Speaking of clusters, Dan, I mean, we're seeing regional diversification as well. Guangzhou is the area we're looking at right now. Does that make South Korea's supply chain more resilient on the back of this?
2: Yeah, I mean, I think are you referring to the cost down on the models and DeepSeek and others? Or?
0: No, in terms of the new clusters being built, because we're seeing regional diversification right now, right? I mean, there are plans for, you know, for the fabs to be in Guangzhou, whether that helps in its supply chain resilience.
2: Right. So I think, for China and the Guangzhou area, those are going to be smaller scale specialty fabs for sure. That's great. And also, the ecosystem on semi-cap in China is coming along pretty well too. So that's relieving bottlenecks as well. And I think China does have a play here, and it is beneficiary, because not everybody needs a super high-end Blackwell, you know, server for inference, you know, chips out of, you know, 7-nanometer SMIC with a lot of power management chips being made in China too, and even the photonics is quite strong in networking. So China has these kind of these positions within the ecosystem to do pretty well. But just remember now, it's an arms race, and you know, you really do want to go, the big do actually have big advantages, and that they've got the technology lead, the access to the semi-cap equipment, they have those relationships there, and the ability to ramp, like time to market is so critical. So while there are plays across the ecosystem for the tier two technologies, especially in memory, Taiwan, like Winbond and, you know, Vanguard and others, TSMC, though, is really kind of, you're going to continue to see, I think, earnings upside and margin upside because of the technology leadership. But one thing that's not talked about enough is actually the implementation of AI within TSMC. Yeah, because there's, you know, an incredible amount of data in manufacturing and yields and processes, you know, just unbelievable amount of data. The ability to kind of optimize your equipment and your recipes using AI. I mean, guys I talked to at TSM are just extremely happy about their execution on AI implementation within the fabs.
0: And Dan, you called it a tech race, just like we talk about the arms race. I mean, might Korea's move today, that $1.3 trillion, provide the impetus for the other countries to ramp up their own investment?
2: Yeah, well, you know, I used to kind of, the answer I give investors, you know, I was at Merrill Lynch for 17 years on the sell side, as I said, capital is easy. Capital, you know, access to capital is easy. Anyone can get capital. Merrill Lynch could help you get capital. Anyone could help you get capital. You know, it's a very difficult thing to do because it's physics. The physics are challenging. But for sure, companies are finding opportunities. It is a big ecosystem, and you have a lot of small, medium, and sized companies. But the bigger are going to get bigger here for sure.
0: Of course, we're having this conversation amidst the resurgence of that debate, right, Dan? It is looking very bubbly, is it, to you?
2: Bubbly, you know, and so our share prices look bubbly. Earnings are, though, mirroring a lot of that growth. If you think about the earnings growth, have actually pretty much mirrored the amount of share price appreciation. So you haven't had this kind of, in some areas, you know, you haven't had a, you know, multiple expansion where stocks are discounting like 2028 or 2027. And I think these corrections are good because they kind of raise, you know, they kind of cool down the market a bit until we have better visibility. The area that I was most concerned about is actually energy. I think people have talked a lot about that in the U.S., energy. And I, you know, recently did listen to some work done by a sell-side analyst, and also we've done work on this on the energy side. It looks as though they're, you know, they are able to build quite a bit of power in the U.S. And in fact, there could even be, you know, 30 to even, I've heard numbers as high as 50% increase in data center related energy. But the challenge that we're hearing is actually just finding enough electricians. So this kind of makes it in some way more positive, Heslinda, because if you're not able to build as much as people want, you built as much as they want because it's a land grab, you know, there's going to be excess capacity. And everybody is exaggerating what they need. They're exaggerating what they need from the memory guys. Sam Altman was the biggest exaggerator, what he needs, you know. The fact now that you've got kind of these bottlenecks are keeping this more of a gradual ramp, if you will. But, you know, the question kind of in my mind is, in the early 2028, does that supply suddenly spike? And meanwhile, there's really not enough demand to absorb that. And I think that's, to me, where I'm focused on right now. And the stocks would start to correct, though. Not now, though. It's too early. I think the stocks on a worst-case scenario, week 27, would be an early kind of 27 correction.
0: Dan, great having you on the show. Dan Hyla, founder and CEO at Revelstoke Advisors. Thank you. Still to come on Insight, Bloomberg has found that Asia's major markets are falling behind in the AI race. We take a closer look at how that is hitting market performance. Keep it here with us. This is Bloomberg.

0: Welcome back. You're watching Inside, and we have some headlines to tell you about. The PBOC's overnight reverse repo rate is set to be 1.25%. The estimate is 1.35%. Of course, the PBOC conducted $3 billion, or rather 300 billion yuan of overnight reverse repurchase agreements in the open market operations on Monday. The new overnight reverse repo facility gives the PBOC better control over short and borrowing costs and allows it to smooth out any big swings in market liquidity. Again, the PBOC overnight reverse repo rate said to be 1.25%. The estimate was 1.35%. And here's a look at the market open in India. Stocks coming online just as markets across the region assess signs of de-escalation on the Iran front and brace for a big announcement on tech investments out of South Korea. We're seeing a pretty mixed picture. The Sensex pointing to a high. It is open. It is up about a tenth of 1%. And India's stock market joining China and Hong Kong as the only major bourses where top companies account for a smaller share of market capitalization than a year ago. That's underscoring how they're falling behind in the global AI race. For more, let's bring in Asia Equities reporter Winnie Xu in Hong Kong. Winnie, what does the lower concentration in these countries tell us about the AI trade?
1: Yeah, Heslinda, I think it really just goes to show how this AI trade is driving a clearer divergence between the AI winners and losers. On one hand, we have these North Asian markets, the like of Taiwan and South Korea, seeing these chip makers really growing bigger and faster. While on the other hand, you have the likes of India, China, for example, not having a dominant AI player. And hence, the performance is a bit more spread across different industries and sectors. Now, the interesting part is really how that relates to performance, because we are seeing that low concentration correlating with India's lack of outperformance so far this year. We're talking about, for example, the Sensex and also the Nifty, both down about 8% or so far this year, making it one of the world's worst performing stock gauge so far this year, following just after the offshore Chinese stocks and then also Indonesia. But that really goes to show how it's not just the lack of AI winners. It's also these traditional heavyweights losing momentum, the likes of banks. For example, also we are seeing conglomerates and the software companies losing traction.
0: And Winnie, for India, it is about software exporters. They used to take up a huge portion of the overall market cap, now losing their sway gradually pretty much throughout the course of the year.
1: Yeah, exactly. As you can see, even on a day like this, when we are seeing a bit of rotation away from the AI-related names and into the software names or even the other defensive names, Nifty IT is also still not doing great today. And we are seeing that sector, in fact, reaching record lows in the past few sessions. And that is coming as it used to be, as you mentioned, a big heavyweight. And the lack of momentum is dragging that sector to now only accounting about 7% of the overall Nifty, half of what it was by end of 2024.
0: We're increasingly talking about concentration risks in the North Asian markets. Are there now more opportunities for less concentrated markets like India going forward?
1: Yeah, so in the longer run, yes, potentially, but for the near term, actually, we are still seeing, for example, the likes of Goldman Sachs saying that second half of this year, the strategy is still to play the winners and that they are still overweight North Asian markets like Korea and Taiwan, China A shares because of the earnings growth. And when it comes to India, should there be a pullback in that AI trade, that can potentially be that tailwind for India for its diversifying offerings that they have.
0: Bloomberg Asia Equities reporter Winnie Xu in Hong Kong, thank you. Now, HDFC Bank says an independent legal review has found no evidence to substantiate allegations by an ex-chairman of a values and ethics. The bank says the three-month review did not substantiate concerns raised by Atanu Chakraborty in March in his resignation letter. Let's get more with our India finance reporter Siddhi Nayak, who joins us from Mumbai. Siddhi, what did the legal review really find?
2: Just for some background for our viewers here, when the ex-chairman Atanu Chakraborty resigned a few months back, the HDFC Bank, which is the largest private sector bank in India, had announced that it will conduct a legal review to substantiate the claims of Mr. Chakraborty. 3 months in, we have the report right now from the external law firms stating that there was no evidence found to kind of claim what Atanu Chakraborty had said in the report. Atanu at that time had said that there were certain practices within the bank which did not adhere to it, to his personal ethics and values. That could not be corroborated. Now, what the law firm has found, that the kind of meetings and the kind of review documents that the legal firms kind of assessed, they found that there was nothing to kind of substantiate what Atanu's claims were. They literally went back 2 years to find out anything that perhaps could point out to any governance concern at the bank, but there was nothing that could be found. The other catch here is that the board, the law firms rather, they went to the chairman and they said that, would you participate in this legal review? But they found that this was, even Chakraborty was not ready to kind of participate in the legal review at that time.
0: And Cindy, what are the implications for the bank?
2: This is going to have a lot of ramifications for the bank. There was certain concerns about governance, which kind of made investors jittery. The stock saw a sharp fall, and there were concerns whether the bank would come out of this entire governance episode. The RBI for sure has come out in support of the bank, stating that there were no concerns at this point. And this, the findings of the legal review kind of give a certain headway, a certain layup for the bank to kind of state that there are no governance, material governance concerns at this point. The other ramification that this could have is the fact that the current CEO, Mr. Shashidhar Jagdishan, his review is up for reappointment. The name has to go to the Reserve Bank of India. This law firm's report was considered to be the main hurdle for his reappointment as CEO. Now the bank could perhaps go to the RBI and say there was no concern found by any of these legal the legal entities that they appointed, and that could pave way for his reappointment. This is the main concern that the investors were waiting for, and to see whether the entire episode could have a bearing on Mr. Sisha Jagdishan's reappointment.
0: Cindy, thank you so much for that. Cindy Nayak for us out of Mumbai. Well, before we go, here's a look at tomorrow's show. With Iran inflation and tech rotation still dominating markets, Short is head of multi-asset income. Dorian Carroll will be joining us with his investment strategy. Keep it here with us. This is Bloomberg.
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This is Horizons Middle East and Africa, our top stories this morning. Diplomatic pause. Iran and the U.S. agree to stop attacks and resume talks following fresh strikes that threatened oil flows through the Strait of Hormuz. South Korea goes big. Samsung and SK Hynix prepare to announce more than $1 trillion in investments to keep up with demand for AI hardware. Plus, China turns up the heat on the EU, signaling Beijing can withstand a complete halt in trade with the bloc ahead of Commerce Minister Wang Wentao's trip to Brussels. It's just gone past 8 a.m. across the Emirates, 6 a.m. here in South Africa. I'm Jennifer Zabasadja in Johannesburg. Happy Monday to you. And let's just see where markets are positioned to start the week. As we know, last week was quite a volatile and choppy one for markets, just given the broader AI trade. And of course, some of the concerns around spending around AI. So we saw quite a bit of choppiness going into the weekend. But right now, as you can see, with U.S. equity futures pointing higher, especially given some of the announcements that we did hear about the pause in hostilities in the Middle East. Still, we will be seeing how much, though, the broader AI trade will be in focus for investors throughout the week. And we're also watching closely what will be a U.S. jobs report actually coming a bit earlier in a truncated week for Wall Street, just given the holiday on Friday. The MSCI Asia Pacific Index marginally up to start the week. We'll get more from Winnie Xu in just a bit. But still, we're seeing a bit of a sell-off still from the broader Asia Pacific Index. Again, off the back of some of that concern around spending around AI related names, and the KOSPI index very much in focus still for some of the major gauges in the region. We have Brent crude on the board there, pairing some of the gains that we saw earlier in the session up just over 0.6%, almost 0.7% there to trade at just about $72.49 a barrel. We, of course, are paying close attention

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2: Live from London, this is Bloomberg Daybreak Europe. I'm Lizzie Burden with your top stories. European and US futures gain as the US and Iran agree to halt strikes ahead of talks set for this week. South Korea goes big on AI, with Samsung and SK Hynix reportedly set to power a $1.3 trillion decade-long push into memory, data centers and robotics. Plus, Andy Burnham will pledge England's biggest devolution of power in modern times in his first major economic speech as he looks to become the UK's next Prime Minister. Well, happy Monday. Coming to the close of Q2, the end of the first half, and here is the picture in markets. Asian stocks slipping as we see a rotation out of tech into healthcare and consumer products. We're waiting for a key investment announcement out of South Korea. The KOSPI at the moment is weaker 2.4%. But futures pointing higher on both sides of the Atlantic, thanks to the reports that the US and Iran have pulled back from a fresh escalation of their conflict. Axios reporting that both sides have agreed to halt strikes and meet in Qatar to resume talks. Now, flip cross asset and correspondingly, oil has eased from its session high. Brent still, though, up 0.5% at $72 a barrel. Gold, declining on the inflation concerns. We're down nearly 1% now at $4,049. A troy ounce. And treasuries are a touch weaker. We're up a basis point on the 10-year yield at 4.38%, and now looking ahead to the meeting of central bankers in Sintra, as well as that slew of US jobs reports out this week. Speaking of which, let's take a look at the risk events on the agenda for today. At 8 a.m. London time, we'll get Spanish inflation numbers for June, expected to have declined to 3.4%, even as VAT on household energy bills rises. Then at 10 a.m. London time, we'll broaden the lens to Eurozone consumer confidence. We'll see how that inflationary backdrop is impacting sentiment. And finally, what does it all mean for central bankers? Well, we'll be hearing at 6:30 p.m. London time from the European Central Bank President Christine Lagarde in Portugal. And the Sintra Summit this year focused on AI. But of course, the backdrop is that inflationary shock of the Iran war. So plenty ahead. Let's get started.

0: fair bit of pressure as this rotation away from the tech stocks that have done extremely well so far this year continues, especially as investors rebalance their portfolios at the end of the month as well as the end of the quarter. And that's why we are seeing Japan's Nikkei 225, which is a tech-heavy gauge, underperforming the broader topics gauge. And in fact, on the topics index, we are seeing retail pharmaceuticals gaining. And that rotation is also going into tech stocks in Hong Kong. We are seeing the HS Tech here up more than 3% after having its worst week since October and coming into that oversold territory. Now, you flip the board and take a look at the Korean assets, because as you mentioned, all eyes on that ongoing announcement from President Lee Jae-myung. And we are also expecting Samsung and SK to announce that $1.3 trillion worth of investment over the next decade to fund its expansion of capacity into the country's southwest areas. Now, this is likely going to have a significant impact on the economy, but also we are hearing some concerns if this CAPEX is really running ahead of itself right now, and also a bit of more concerns when it comes to the report saying that Apple is considering potentially sourcing its memory chips from Chinese memory chip makers. So that raises the question how far these Asian chip makers can keep their pricing power. Now, flip the board, we also take a look at the Asian air conditioner sector, because this massive and intense heat wave hitting that side of your side of the region, Lizzie, is actually raising the demand for the Asian air conditioners. And that is coming as the French government also setting aside 100 million euro worth of emergency funds to support the equipment for the hospitals. Back to you, Lizzie.
1: Really interesting. The way to invest in this heat wave. Winnie, thank you for the update. That's Winnie Su out of Hong Kong. Well, let's take a look now at what's powering U.S. futures higher. As I say, we've got S&P E-minis up 0.5% right now. And it comes back to the geopolitics. The U.S. and Iran having agreed to halt attacks on each other ahead of peace talks resuming in Doha this week. The de-escalation comes after the two sides blamed each other for breaching the fragile ceasefire amid strikes on vessels in the Strait of Hormuz. Let's go now to Bloomberg's John Herskovitz for an update. John, good morning. We have talks due to continue in Qatar, but the background are these strikes. How are negotiations going?
2: Yeah, the negotiations are still on track, but we saw the most serious violence in attacks between the two sides since this interim agreement was reached. There's a lot that needs to be done in these talks. Bloomberg spoke to a U.S. official who said that all the items of the memorandum of understanding are going to be up for discussion. There have only been a few days of technical talk so far. One of the key issues, of course, is going to be control of the Strait of Hormuz, whether there are going to be tolls charged by Iran and possibly Oman. But you have a slew of other issues, the biggest of which is the nuclear issue. And the time frame to get these things done is 60 days. And if you just think about the time frame for the nuclear issue under the Obama administration, it took nearly 2 years to negotiate that deal. So there's a lot to be done. Both sides are pointing the finger at each other, blaming them for violating the ceasefire, the most serious violence that's happened since the interim agreement. But it did not derail the talks that are set for this week.
1: Well, yeah, just give us some color on what attacks happened over the weekend. Really, a lot of action since Thursday.
2: Yeah, exactly. It started Thursday with Iran attacking a container ship, commercial container ship, and then the U.S. attacked Iranian targets. Next, Iran targeted a Qatari oil tanker. U.S. went back. Iran then launched attacks on neighboring states in the Gulf, I think Bahrain and Kuwait. No fatalities, but this just served as a warning to shippers about how dangerous the situation is. Before this back and forth attacks, shipping had gotten to about 70 transits a day. This is it's significantly higher than before, but still below the weekly, the daily averages of about 130, 135 before the strait was closed. And it just also underscores how important control of the strait is for Iran. This is one of its big cards in the negotiation. It really wants to keep its control of this. It says that the language in the memorandum of understanding helps support its position, but the U.S. has also drawn a red line about tolls and charging ships for transit of the strait. So this will be an issue that's front and center as the two sides are set for talks this week.
1: John, thank you very much. That's Bloomberg's John Herskovitz there. Well, of course, the geopolitics has been feeding into the macro outlook, and we've been hearing from the Richmond Fed president, Richard Barkin, warning that U.S. inflation is too high, describing modestly restrictive policy as appropriate, given his view that businesses are adding to inflation's persistence through price setting. We can go now to Mark Cranfield, Bloomberg MLive strategist. Morning, Mark. So this is going to be a topic for central bankers at Sintra this week, out of Portugal. We also have Thursday's US jobs report on the agenda. What should investors be focusing on as we head into the second half of the year?
3: Yeah, morning, Lizzie. I think the highlight for most investors will be anything that Kevin Warsh has to say. He's only speaking, though, on a panel. He doesn't give an individual address, but certainly depending on what questioning he's given there, he may well have a chance to express some of his views on monetary policy, where he sees it going. Now, it's very important because of where traders are pricing the market. So we're going to hear from the governor of the Bank of England, we're going to hear from Christine Lagarde, and we're going to hear from Kevin Warsh over the period of the week. And in all cases, traders expect at least one interest rate hike from each of those central banks, either before year end or early into next year. And now's an opportunity for each of them to push back a bit. If they think that pricing is incorrect, if they think traders have got ahead of themselves, now's the time when they may well use a few words to try and dilute some of that impact on the market. So that's really why people are very much looking forward, particularly to Mr. Warsh, because he has said in the past that he doesn't really like to give guidance very much, but if he sees a big disconnect between what investors are expecting and where he sees the situation, now's the time that he might want to do something about it. As you say, there's also a lot of data coming out this week. We've also got an ISM report. We've got the jobs report. Plenty for people to factor in, considering that last week the PCE confirmed that inflation is around the 4% area, way too high from the Fed's point of view. So clearly the market has shifted its focus. It does expect interest rates to remain relatively high in the short term. But at some stage, those lower oil prices will come in, and then we'll get a CPI report in a couple of weeks' time. So really, the combination of the data and the Fed speak is really going to have the chance for plenty of volatility in the yield curve. And I guess we're going to talk about what's happening in the Treasury curve right now.
1: Yeah, completely. We're seeing some of the world's biggest bond investors, Mark, zeroing in on five-year Treasuries. Why is that the sweet spot?
3: Some of that is really a reaction to what's happened over the past few weeks, where because people were heavily focused on curve flattening and they were using the five-year to short against particularly 30-year sector, so the five-year's really got out of line. If you look at, they called it the butterfly trade, two-year, five-year, 10-year trades, or even longer, and that's really got out of whack, which makes the five-year look relatively cheap compared to the rest of the curve. So it's really a trading setup for some of the major houses in the short term. But if Kevin Warsh doesn't push back against the interest rate hike this week, the five-year will not perform particularly well by the time he has to speak, and of course the data that follows as well. So it's very much a short-term thing. The five-year may look a bit cheap right now, but if we do proceed to the idea that the Federal Reserve is going to tighten policy before the end of the year, then the five-year will fall back in line and will be one of the most vulnerable parts, because people will be looking for a big flattening between the very long end of the curve and the shorter end of the curve. And that's exactly where the five-year tends to get hit. So it's really more of a short-term thing. But Bloomberg does have a very interesting story today on some of the big players which are currently looking for value in the middle of the curve.
1: We certainly do. Shout out to Michael McKenzie and GT on that story. Worth reading on the terminal. Mark Cranfield, thank you for your analysis. That's our Bloomberg MLive strategist. Well, still ahead on Daybreak Europe, the process on Naspers Group, known for its early bet on Tencent, has full year results out this morning. And we'll be speaking to the CEO, Fabrizio Bloisi, on tech investing as well as the company's acquisition drive. So that conversation coming up later on in the programme. But first, we'll bring you more on South Korea's mega AI spending plans. We've been hearing from the president in the past few minutes, and this is as the country seeks to keep hold of its memory chip crown. So we'll dive into all the details for you next. This is Bloomberg.
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0: Well, as we're waiting for the beginning of that event in South Korea, let us take a look at Asian markets, where stocks a little changed as investors continue that rotation out of tech. We can go straight to Winnie Su in Hong Kong for an update. Winnie, what's catching your eye today?
1: Yeah, good morning, Lizzie. As just mentioned, Asian stocks

0: Welcome back to Bloomberg Daybreak Europe, 6:15 a.m. here in London. Turning to tech now, Anthropic has won US approval to restore some access to its Mythos 5 AI model after resolving the Trump administration's concerns over the tech's potential threats to national security. Now, the clearance allows access for certain trusted partners, but Anthropic's other AI model, Fable 5, continues to remain restricted. Let's get more now with Bloomberg senior strategist Neil Campling. He joins me in studio. Neil, good morning. So just break it down for us. What do we know about who actually has access now?
1: So we know it's a limited list of trusted partners, likely to be U.S. technology firms. It appears the U.S. government are now happy enough that the controls are in place to prevent sort of cybersecurity hacking of the code itself. So it shows that the government and the company have worked towards this resolution over the last 2 weeks. It restores access to these companies, and of course the AI models are moving at such a fast pace, the access was very important to get that through to again. Now, there are other reports over the weekend that China have caught up with some of the US models in terms of the cybersecurity protocols and about the resilience in terms of what they offer, and also the ability to find where there are flaws in the existing coded systems that have previously been undetected. So we've had good progress in terms of the AI models over the last couple of weeks. It's great to hear that there is some progress that's taken place, but it's still not ready for general consumption by everyone. That's quite clear.
0: And so if Anthropic has resolved some of the Trump administration's concerns, does that mean that the path is clear to the IPO?
1: Well, we certainly can hope that that the path is clearer now. And Anthropic will obviously want to come to the market at some point when they're having the growth and the financials that support getting as high a valuation as possible. It's a good step forward, but clearly they would want to have the sort of commercial availability of Mythos 5 and any tools to come to market. So we're not quite there yet, but certainly it's a positive step in that process.
0: Okay, Neil, thank you very much. That's Bloomberg's Neil Campling there. Well, we have been monitoring the situation in South Korea. We have been listening with one ear to the President Lee Jae-myung talking about plans for investment, massive investment into AI. Of course, South Korea, one of the biggest beneficiaries of the global AI boom. And the plan is for the world's two biggest memory makers, Samsung and SK Hynix, to have a decade of large-scale investments in memory chips, data centers, and robotics. So just to bring you some of the latest lines from President Lee, he says that there's massive competition in chips and AI sectors. This is a historical achievement, he says, because Korea needs to accelerate building its chip base to meet demand. He says it needs to develop land, provide cheap water, cheap power as well, needs to expand its chip supply capacity by investment in the Southwest. Balanced growth in South Korea, for him, he says, has become a survival tactic. And so this really cements the country's status as a technological powerhouse. The figure that has been reported is $1.3 trillion. And we had seen shares in SK Hynix and Samsung falling in advance of this. We had seen the KOSPI down as well. The KOSPI is still down 1.3%, so paring some of the earlier losses. But the stakes really high for the president here, given that his approval rating has been at its lowest level since he took office a year ago. We've got a fantastic T-Live blog on the terminal about all of this, but let's get some analysis now. We can go straight to Seoul and speak to Bloomberg's Kat Barton. Kat, thank you so much for making time for us this morning. Just give us some context to this messaging from President Lee this morning. What does it mean for the South Korean memory-making industry and also its place in the global AI landscape?
2: Sure. So President Lee has just been speaking, and he's sitting in the Blue House in the heart of Seoul, and he's flanked by both the chairman of SK Hynix and the chairman of Samsung Electronics. So these are, the two largest memory makers in the world. And they're sitting there smiling as President Lee is announcing this huge project to bring more semiconductor investment to the southwest of South Korea. So he's been talking about about how everything at the moment is just concentrated around Seoul, and that those sites are really hitting their limit. You know, they're running short on electricity, they're going to run short on water, and south, you know, the southwest of the country is ideal for further development. This is what we've just heard President Lee say. He's pointing to the fact that it has plentiful water, promising for the government to invest heavily in renewable energy down there, and we're literally just waiting to hear from the industry minister, who's likely to announce a number. The number we've heard this morning is the 1.3 trillion. But let's see if we get that number very soon. And I think, you know, beyond that, it's very significant for South Korea as an AI, you know, powerhouse. They're trying to really capitalize on this moment. The government is really starting to see semiconductors as a kind of, you know, national strategic asset, you know, and they want to be able to capitalize on this moment and make sure that the potential AI boom and the vast excess tax revenues and the real opportunity here is not squandered.
0: Okay, thank you, Kat, for the analysis. And we have South Korea, according to President Lee, aiming to double DRAM production capability in 5 years. That's the latest line. Of course, we, as you say, are waiting for the confirmation of that $1.3 trillion figure. But for now, Bloomberg's Kat Barton, thank you very much. Well, coming up on Daybreak Europe, a plan for growth. We're going to look ahead to Andy Burnham's first big speech since he launched his bid to become the next UK Prime Minister. We'll do UK politics next. This is Bloomberg.
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0: We're entering an era where the page turns in the blink of an eye. Speed is the only way to survive. That according to President Lee of South Korea this morning. We've also been hearing from the industry minister announcing that South Korea plans to invest 800 trillion won to build 4 semiconductor fabs in the country's southwest. So Samsung Electronics and SK Hynix each planning to construct 2 fabs, according to Kim. This is the latest out of South Korea, that presidential briefing ongoing. You can see the reaction to in stocks at the moment. And, of course, we have a T-Live blog on the terminal tracking all the twists and turns of this. So do continue to monitor that. But let's turn back to the UK now. And to the political situation, Andy Burnham expected to pledge the biggest devolution of power in England later today. The former mayor of Manchester preparing to give his first major speech since confirming his intention to succeed Keir Starmer as UK Prime Minister. We can get some analysis on this now with our Bloomberg opinion columnist, Rosa Prince. Rosa, good morning. Just like Keir Starmer, of course, Burnham's going to be caught between the fiscal rules, the bond vigilantes, and Labour's backbenchers, of course. What do you expect his economic priorities to be for his first 100 days in office, as we're going to hear from him later?
1: Yeah, well, he is going to pledge a mission to deliver 10 years of growth in every postcard. And his big plan for achieving that, which obviously every prime minister wants, and Keir Starmer himself made a big hallmark of his premiership. So Burnham's going to do something a little different. He's going to say this is going to be all about devolution, about taking power away from Whitehall and handing it to some of Britain's cities and regions, including, we hear, what he's going to describe as a number 10 in the north, a kind of power base in his town of Manchester, where he was the mayor for 9 years. And he's going to hand those regional leaders the levers to achieve economic growth everywhere, he says. And one thing in particular he's going to do is empower them to really tackle Britain's problem of youth unemployment and try to get the economy moving in that way.
0: A town, Rosa. Manchester, a town. You've been listening to President Donald Trump. But look, I want to know who his Chancellor is going to be. Are we likely to find that out today? Because surely if he's setting out an economic vision, it would make sense to tell us who's going to be next door in Downing Street.
1: Sorry to disappoint you, Lizzie. Yeah, I want to know who that name is going to be as well, but we are not going to hear who his pick for Chancellor is. And I think that partly is because he doesn't want to sort of get ahead of himself. He still isn't confirmed as the Prime Minister, although it's 100% certain that he will be. But partly, I think, is that that question still is not resolved. So the obvious choice for him originally had been Ed Miliband, a close friend of his, someone who's seen as really very good at driving a government department. Sometimes that was a criticism of his colleagues, that they really weren't on top of their brief, they weren't able to implement a plan. Ed Miliband is seen as strong in that way. But in other ways, there are criticisms of Miliband. He's seen as a bit more on the left. Would that be a problem for the markets? He's also resistant to things like drilling in the North Sea. You talked about Donald Trump. Yeah. That's very much something that Trump would be unhappy about. So perhaps the Home Secretary, Shabana Mahmood, more on the centre of the party, if unpopular with some of those left-wing Labour MPs. So still not resolved, Lizzie.
0: OK, Rosa, we'll look forward to that speech out of Manchester about 11:30 a.m. London time. Bloomberg opinion columnist Rosa Prince there. And coming up, tricky talks on a growing imbalance as EU and Chinese trade chiefs prepare to meet in Brussels. We'll do that next. This is Bloomberg.

0: Live from London, this is Bloomberg Daybreak Europe. I'm Lizzie Burden with your top stories. European and US futures gain as the US and Iran agree to halt strikes ahead of talks set for this week. Meanwhile, South Korea goes big on AI with SK Hynix and Samsung confirming plans to build two new semiconductor plants each in a $520 billion project. Plus, Andy Burnham will pledge England's biggest devolution of power in modern times in his first major economic speech as he looks to become the UK's next Prime Minister. Well, a very good morning. Happy Monday if you are just joining us. 6:30 a.m. here in London. This is the picture in markets as we come to the close of Q2, the end of the first half. Asian stocks slipping down 0.2% on the MSCI Asia Pacific Index as we have that rotation out of tech. The KOSPI Index down 1.2% despite this key investment announcement out of South Korea. But futures pointing slightly higher in Europe and up 0.5% for Nasdaq futures thanks to the geopolitics. Reports that the US and Iran have pulled back from a fresh escalation of their conflict and that talks will resume in Qatar later on in the week. Now, if we flip cross asset, Brent is weaker a 0.1% at $71 a barrel. So easing off the session high in correspondence with the geopol. We also have gold declining on the inflation concerns, however, down 1.1% at $4,042 a troy ounce as things stand. And if we look to your bond space, the 10-year Treasury yield up a basis point at 4.37%. We have been looking ahead earlier in the programme to that meeting of central bankers in Sintra, a huge focus on what Kevin Warsh will say, as well as that slew of US jobs reports out throughout the week. Now, let's take a look at our front pages this morning, kicking off with the Financial Times, reporting on that economic speech due from Andy Burnham later today. It says that the Prime Minister in waiting, as he essentially now is going to set out a 10-year mission to raise living standards and pledge to go further on devolution. So that speech taking place in Manchester, of course, we'll be all across that for you. We also, if we have a look at the Wall Street Journal, have that paper warning that a $1 trillion borrowing binge has lifted the stock market to risky heights. It says that leveraged funds and market debt have grown to unprecedented levels this year. Finally, here in Europe, we can look at Les Echos out of France. Their headline reads, after the heat wave, the government is under fire. The paper saying that all political sides have criticised the French government for its lack of preparation as well as its handling of the crisis. But you can get a roundup of all the stories you need to know to get your day going in today's edition of Daybreak, which is ever terminal subscribers can find by going to DAYBGO. Now, let's stay in Europe because the European Union's trade chief is to meet with his Chinese counterpart today as the bloc pushes Beijing to address a widening trade imbalance. Now, the meeting comes days after the EU's leaders ordered the Commission to negotiate with China and start preparing possible defensive measures. So let's get some analysis now. We can speak to Bloomberg's Richard Bravo in Brussels. Richard, just talk us through what's on the agenda today for both sides.
1: Hi. So in this situation, it's really important to understand that from the European side, the EU, for the very first time just over a week ago, came to a unified agreement that the bloc's relationship with China, its economic relationship with China, is unsustainable and that they need to do something. So as you referred to, the EU leaders gave the European Commission a mandate to come up with stronger trade defense tools so that they can fight back against China, namely overcapacity and what they think are illegal state subsidies. So the message that the EU will be taking to Chinese Commerce Minister Wang Wentao when he arrives in Brussels today is that this economic relationship needs to be rebalanced, and there needs to be some kind of dialogue whereby they can find a better relationship. And the message that the Chinese side will be bringing to Brussels is that they don't like the sound of these new trade defense weapons, and they want to tamp down any idea in Brussels that they can come up with these new measures without any sort of retaliatory threat from China.
0: Yeah, it doesn't sound like the mood music is really set for productive outcomes here, Richard. You've got Chinese state media accusing the EU of a lack of sincerity. We've also got the EU talk about defensive measures. Is the stage really set for positive outcomes here?
1: That's a really good question, and it really remains to be seen. As you said, China, for the past few days, has been leaking into Chinese state media that they're really unhappy with what's happening in the EU right now, and that they are prepared to retaliate. And as everyone in the European Commission knows very, very well, if China decides to, they can impose export controls on critical inputs to European industries like car makers and semiconductors, and effectively shut down those industries in a matter of weeks. So the mood music really is not great, and what we're seeing play out in the media doesn't bode well that these talks will go swimmingly.
0: Okay, Richard, we'll look forward to your coverage of those talks later on today. Bloomberg's Richard Bravo, thank you very much for the preview. Well, let's take a look at some of the other top stories we're following around the world this morning. The Saudi press agency says that a helicopter operated by Saudi Aramco crashed on Sunday, yesterday, killing all 14 people aboard. The state energy ministry says that it happened in the Ras Tanura energy hub, and the victims were all Saudi nationals. It didn't give a cause for the crash. Saudi Aramco had only just resumed loading crude at terminals in the area for shipments through the Strait of Hormuz. Elsewhere, President Putin has acknowledged that Russia is facing persistent fuel supply problems, with motorists and businesses confronting long queues at gas stations. To stabilize the domestic market following refinery outages, Putin says that a full ban on diesel exports is now under consideration. His comments come after Ukrainian drone strikes on refineries reduced fuel production. Plenty more, though, coming up on the program, so don't go anywhere. This is Bloomberg.
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5: The June Jobs Report, Thursday on Bloomberg.

0: Welcome back to Bloomberg Daybreak Europe. Now, on the 1st of July last year, the US effectively ended operations of the United States Agency for International Development, cutting most staff and moving it into the US State Department. The former US ambassador to the UN, Samantha Power, led the agency under President Biden until early 2025. And she's been speaking to David Gura on the Big Take podcast about what she thinks was lost, both internationally as well as at home.
1: We see with Ebola our rapid response capacity eviscerated. There are still individuals who call themselves people who work on Ebola, but they are too few, they are too dispersed, and many of them lack the expertise that was exported when the USAID staff was terminated so abruptly. The unseen costs are equally dramatic, and that ranges from girls who are no longer getting an education because USAID was either helping support a school to do that or leveraging its other programming in health or clean energy or agriculture to push a government to move in that direction. Villages that won't be electrified. USAID, through its Power Africa program, helped connect about 150 million people to electricity. Most of that was in places that would never have been able to connect to the grid in my lifetime. Pop-up solar panels, private-public partnerships that allowed things to happen in a much more accelerated pace. So the soft power suicide for the United States, I think, is pretty obvious. When you pull the rug out from programming of this nature with no warning, with no regard for the human consequences of those actions, that's going to cause, to say the least, a severe trust deficit. But I think when you go behind that as just an argument and think about the families that on a Friday were able to send their female child to school and on a Monday suddenly found that that child was no longer welcome. The family member who goes to get antiretrovirals to treat HIV, which has now become a disease that you can live with, thanks to George W. Bush and the PEPFAR program combating HIV around the world, able to get their meds on a Friday, showing up on a Monday. The meds still available, but the pharmacy closed because the health workers laid off because of the cuts that the Trump administration made. So it's all system failure, an all-system attack, and there's not one part of human development that has been untouched by this blunder.
0: That was the former U.S. ambassador to the U.N., Samantha Power, speaking to Bloomberg's Big Take podcast. Well, of course, another place that was getting a lot of U.S. attention recently was Greenland, the far north nation, attracting investors from across the globe, though some locals are unconvinced. Officials, though, and business leaders within Greenland have argued that the newfound attention presents an opportunity to attract capital, to diversify the economy, and eventually to chart a path towards independence. So let's speak now to Sarah Sjolin, who joins us now from Copenhagen. She is our bureau chief there. Morning, Sarah. Just talk to us about what's actually attracting this foreign investment to Greenland. What's the big opportunity?
2: Well, first of all, Greenland has said it's open for business. For everything that's been going on with the U.S. push and Trump's ideas about taking over Greenland, the island has really now found itself in the middle of both international and local interests. A lot of investors, they're looking to get in on these seemingly endless opportunities. Greenland is rich in minerals, energy, tourism, infrastructure, and defense. And just the infrastructure projects alone, there's been identified more than $6 billion worth of potential projects. So for investors looking outside in, this looks like an area where you could actually potentially make a lot of money, and also for some, try to make a difference. Is an area that's going to be increasingly popular, important for the future.
0: But is there a sense that Greenland's under pressure for this sort of investment?
2: Yeah, and I think it's also a pressure that they're putting a little bit on themselves. Greenland, as you also said in the beginning, they have this long-held goal of independence, but it's difficult right now because they have a shrinking native population. So there's only 57,000 people living in Greenland, and that number is shrinking. They have a shortage of skilled workers, and the public finances are expected to come under increasing strain in the coming years. They receive about $700 billion from Denmark every year in a ran. And they really want to try to reduce that amount. So they're looking to really make their own place in the world. And by doing so, they need to get foreign investments to be able to really boost their tourism industry, boost their mining industry. They just don't have the capital at the moment to really expand these sectors.
0: But if you've got all of this money eventually flowing in, surely that would be of some concern to it, locals as well.
2: Yeah, and that's what we're seeing right now. Greenland is this like vast island. We're all seeing the photos. It's very difficult to do business up there, just like out of infrastructure. If you have a great mining project, there are going to be no roads, no ports. So that in itself is difficult. Then you have all the regulatory hurdles. There's been some really high profile issues in recent years. This is Australian mining company that's been 15 years developing a mine in the Kvanefjeld area, one of the world's largest untapped rare earth deposits. And then uranium, which also mined on this site, became one of the defining issues in an election, and then it was banned. So we've seen in Greenland from time to time that some of these issues become hostage to local politics. And for foreign investors, that's one of the things they're concerned about. We're also seeing for tourism, which is now booming in Greenland, they've introduced a new law that two-thirds of the ownership has to be local in order to preserve some of the money, the profit they're making. They see Iceland as this example of how bad things can turn. Iceland has this great tourism boom, but a lot of the money has left the country because of international investors coming in, setting up tour operators, and then the capital has flown out again. So that's what they're trying to balance. They want to attract the capital, but at the same time, they also don't want to give up too much control. And Greenland is, as I said, it's small. It's maybe not used to these really big investment projects. So foreign investors are finding that it's very slow, the regulatory hurdles. There's just a lot of obstacles. So right now we're seeing this paradox of Greenland saying it's open for business, but it's really a question of whether they want it or not.
0: Okay, Sarah, thanks so much for bringing us this story. That's Bloomberg's Sarah Sjolin out of Copenhagen. Now, I want to just turn back to Korea because we've now got the KOSPI in positive territory, up 0.4% off the back of the latest lines from this announcement coming out of the presidential office. We're hearing that Samsung and SK Hynix are going to build two chip fabs each in a $518 billion project. Korea is set to spend $19.4 billion over the next 15 years on next-gen memory capacity. But the latest lines are that the South Korea will be spending more than 1,000 trillion won on AI data centers by 2035. So the KOSPI erasing its previous 3.4% loss, now trading up, as I say, 0.4%. But the redhead that crossed the terminal earlier this hour was that Samsung and SK Hynix will build these two chip fabs each in this 800 trillion won project. So we continue to monitor this, President Lee hoping at least that this is going to turn around his position in the polls. But we're hearing from the industry minister as well with the details on where this investment will be targeted. Well, coming up on the programme, the Prosus and Naspers Group CEO Fabricio Bloisi is going to be joining me to discuss their full year results. Tech investing on the agenda as well. And we'll also talk about the company's acquisition drive. So don't go anywhere. That conversation coming up next. This is Bloomberg.
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0: Welcome back to Bloomberg Daybreak Europe, 6.50 a.m. here in London. Well, we've had breaking earnings out of Prosus Naspers Group earlier this hour. Just recapping those, they see profitability jumping 84% and free cash flow up $2 billion over 3 years. We can dive into these results now, I'm pleased to say, with the Prosus Group CEO, Fabrizio Bloisi. He joins me now here in London. Good to have you with us, Fabrizio. Thank you so much for making time. Just give us your message to shareholders broadly off the back of these results this quarter.
1: Good morning, Lizzie. Good morning, everyone. I'm very excited about the results. We are going up, as you just said, 85% in profits, $2 billion in cash flow. I think our ecosystem strategy is working. We are delivering results. We are moving faster. We're innovating as fast as ever with AI. Mm-hmm. So I'm very excited about the next steps.
0: So you're a bit on an acquisition drive. What's Prosus looking for when it decides on targets?
1: Right now, I'm looking forward to keep delivering the results. We made three big acquisitions last year. We expanded $6 billion in Europe, $2 billion in Latin America. The biggest question my shareholders had is, can you really make those companies work better? And we did it. Just Eat is growing much faster, from -9% to 4%. Despegar is growing 30%. It was growing 10% before we acquired it. La Central is moving faster. So my big priority now is not make bigger acquisitions, to make sure that we can deliver our plans of having an amazing, the best ecosystem in Latin America, India, and Europe, and we are delivering that.
0: Well, let's take those in turn then. What's the integration roadmap for the Just Eat acquisition?
1: We acquired Just Eat just 6 months ago. We started to operate. The company was going down -9% by the day we started to operate it. Now it's going down -4%. But the good news is we expect in the next very few months to start growing again. How we are doing that? Through technology, through a culture of growth, and through our big vision that is Europe deserves big European champions. And we are sure we are going to deliver that with Just Eat.
0: And when it comes to the Delivery Hero stake sale, there are so many moving parts around the sell down of the stake as a result of the Just Eat acquisition. What would be the ideal outcome for Prosus in terms of selling or not selling the rest of your Delivery Hero stake?
1: Look, we really believe Europe deserves big tech champions based here. We are talking about that for 1 year. I put $6 billion on this thesis, and I'm going to deliver that. I think Europe sometimes fight against its own European companies, different than the Americas and the Chinese. We sold out. We are not the number one shareholder of Delivery Hero anymore. It is Uber now. So the next step, we have to ask Dara. Let's ask Dara more. I'm going to keep focusing making Just Eat being the global most innovative and fastest growing company. That's our focus now. And I don't have any other news on Delivery Hero, unfortunately, because I keep thinking Europe deserves really big global champions. I'm going to keep fighting for that. On the Delivery Hero case, it was not what I expected. We sold a lot, but that's part of life. Let's keep fighting for creating that.
0: But maybe you can tell us if there are any specific business units within Delivery Hero that Prosus prefers to others.
1: No, I can't tell you anything about rumors. People, there are many rumors in the markets. I'm going to keep waiting for the next Uber. They are the new biggest shareholder of Delivery Hero. Unfortunately, it was a European company until 1 month ago. Part of life, I have now to wait to see the next results.
0: How are talks going with the EU regulator on this, though?
1: Look, as I told you, I interact a lot with Americans and Chinese players, and we see Trump fighting for their companies all the time. We see the Chinese fighting for their companies all the time. Here in Europe, I feel I'm fighting against the European regulators. Not that they are fighting for us, they are fighting against us. It's a big mistake, because we need to have really big global tech leaders in Europe. We need to have that. So Prosus invested $6 billion on that. We're not talking about that. We are delivering on that. Our companies are growing faster here, and We keep pressuring Europe. It's time to move faster. We have some Europe sometimes say we agree, and that's the vision, that's the Mario Draghi vision, but they're not moving fast enough. And we are going to keep complaining until we create an amazing global tech companies here. That's what Prosus are going to do.
0: Okay, got it loud and clear. Let's turn to Tencent now. What's the plan to close the holding company discount to your Tencent stake?
1: Tencent is doing very well. Tencent is talking much more about AI, and there is lots of expectations in the market that they are going to do good AI moves. We really believe that the future of Chinese internet is going to be, Tencent is going to be very important on that. It is already. But at the same time, Prosus now is delivering $1.5 billion in cash flow. It's $2 billion more than just 3 years ago. So I'm very confident that it's not a Tencent minus story. It's a Tencent plus Prosus story, where we are going to deliver $1 billion in profit. profit. We are ready to deliver this year $1.3 billion in profits, a few billion dollars more than 2 years ago. So I think this discount is going to naturally reduce because people are going to realize we have an European champion just delivering results in terms of profitability, in terms of growth, and more than that, in terms of innovation. We are in a moment of having AI champions is a requirement for Europe. And Prosus is training models here with more data than everyone else. We are moving faster in creating agentic services, and now we are pushing that for 5 million restaurants all around the world. We are pushing AI innovation to 1 billion customers all around the world, and the results are already, the results are here. I am confident we will have very good results for many years.
0: Okay, really appreciate you making time for us this morning. Fabrizio Bloisi, Prosus and Naspers Group CEO there, off the back of the company's results this morning. The redhead is that Prosus's full-year adjusted EBITDA comes in at $1.05 billion, beating the estimate of $947.3 million. Well, we've got a busy week ahead. Of course, we've got Cintra starting off today. We have the Euro area inflation data coming on Wednesday. The jobs report on Thursday, a day earlier, because, of course, it is the July 4th holiday coming up. So the opening trade will be prepping you for all of that. It's up next. This is Bloomberg.
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2: Good morning. Monday the 29th. What do you need to know? Firstly, Korea confirming plans to spend over $500 billion on four new massive memory chip factories. The US and Iran are de-escalating ahead of fresh talks in Doha. And prospective British Prime Minister Andy Burnham makes a big speech today in Manchester, not in London, Anna.
3: Yes, and that's important, isn't it? Let's have a look at where we are on these assets then, reflecting some of the stories you've been talking about there, Guy. We've actually seen the cost be significantly paring earlier losses. Such a lot of volatility over the last five trading days or so on the Korean benchmark. We're now up by 1.2%. We'll digest the detail we've heard from SK Hynix, from Samsung and the Korean government. Futures are pointing higher. US futures pointing increasingly higher as we get closer to the European trading day and then into the US trading day. And Brent crude, interestingly, was up by just shy of 2% when we started trading in the wake of the return to violence over the weekend over in the Middle East. But since we've seen a stop to that violence, Brent crude has paired those gains and it is now down by 0.1%. The countdown to the opening trade starts right now.

0: Good morning. So the picks and shovels makers of this AI revolution committing hundreds of billions of dollars over the next decade to build out fabs, data centers, materials, robotics to support demand they see stretching into the 2030s. The South Korean government saying they see the memory market quadrupling in the next 5 years.
1: Will it be cyclical? Is this the start of the cyclicality? Usually you get a build out, that's what happens. But we've learned over the last few days that current prices are unsustainable. We need more capacity.
2: Yeah, need more capacity and memories, and that's what they seem to be responding to. The thing is that lots of other places are going to try and respond to this signal as well, aren't they? And so are we going to see, not maybe to this scale, and we'll take a moment to digest all of the numbers involved here, but the US Chips and Science Act, China and Japan, they're all trying to ramp up production in this space. So we'll see where this goes. Such a lot of volatility in the Korean market. We started off down another day of 5% losses on the Korean Kospi, preparing those. And there's a lot of focus on the internal, leveraged ETFs, the use of margin loans in Korea. So much volatility. But for the moment, at least, the market seems comforted by something that it heard.
0: Yes, question marks as to whether or not they've been pricing in more spending, and maybe the spending's come in line with what they expected, maybe a little bit less than what they expected. Maybe that's part of the story. Maybe it is the Korean government reassuring in terms of how far this has to run, further to run. And in terms of the competition story, I mean, they are painting this, the Korean officials are painting this almost as a life and death moment, if you look at the language, the intensity of the competition. So certainly they are looking over their shoulder at China with that plan there in China. And China can provide a lot of this memory as well. And we're getting reminders of that with reporting that Apple is reaching out to the US government saying, can we tap into some of the memory that's available in China as we ramp up our prices? Yep. And we don't know yet whether they're going to approve that. But that really shows where Apple is on this in terms of reaching out to China for additional supplies as they have to push up prices across their portfolio.
1: Chip inflation up, oil inflation down.
2: Yes, well, that's it. I mean, it's interesting to watch what's going on with the oil price. We've been on a bit of a journey overnight there already, and it's only 7 a.m. here in London. But when oil started trading, it did jump nearly 2%, and that was reflecting a return to violence over the weekend, or a testing of the ceasefire, certainly. We've seen both sides attacking each other, both sides blaming each other for breaching the terms of the ceasefire. But then we saw Axios and then others, and now Bloomberg has reports saying that this has come to a halt because we are preparing to go back to these technical negotiations, which

0: Start again this week, supposedly taking place in Doha. So what does this tell us? It tells us that, you know, we're still vulnerable to these flare-ups, I suppose. It also tells us the importance of the Strait of Hormuz is still very much at the centre of all of this, because that seems to be what both sides were responding to with this violence.
1: And little skirmishes over the weekend, but by the time the markets open on Monday morning, we're back to being OK.
0: Oil is basically flat.
1: Exactly. It is interesting, though, the Omanis are talking about the fact that there may have to be charges. And that seems to echo what we're hearing from the Iranians, that there will be a toll system going forward from here. Yeah. That toll system could be quite high and could be certainly inflationary as we come back into the narrative around energy. So there could be more.
2: So have markets priced in a future where the Strait of Hormuz, there is longer term friction in the Strait, whether it's the risk of military attacks, occasional maybe, and that volatility, or the tolling system, what that means in terms of slowing supply, the logistical challenge of actually having to get ships dock and pay those tolls. Is that friction being priced in at this point?
0: Right, well, here's a question. I mean, if the tolls are not very high in terms of the inflation impact, if you're the US administration, and they've said no to tolls so far, they've said no, absolutely, the Iranians cannot charge tolls. But if they were looking at a toll that wasn't that big and wouldn't actually have much of an inflation impact when you pass it along the chain, would they accept that for not having ships being shot at as they try to pass the strait?
1: The Iranians are saying if you go outside the lane, you will be shot at, basically. That seems to be the message. But I've heard, talking to people in the shipping industry, $25 a barrel? Like, these are the kinds of numbers that people are talking about in the shipping industry. Which would not be small.
0: Yeah.
1: That would be quite significant. Andy Burnham. Let's talk about Andy Burnham, the PPM, prospective Prime Minister, that we are looking forward to arriving at number 10 Downing Street here in the UK. Or is he arriving at number 10 Downing Street? Are we arriving there, or are we staying in Manchester? Seems to be a little bit of both at the moment. The big speech today is in Manchester. It's going to be about devolution. It's about taking power, which has been centred for centuries in London, away. But the UK has huge regional disparity. And it's going to be interesting to see how quickly he can do this. He's talking about 10 years. Maybe it would take even longer. It certainly is a difficult Gordonian knot to sort of unpick for him. Yeah. But he thinks this is the way to growth.
0: Yes, and it's interesting. He's clearly a big believer in devolution. That's his backstory. That's the story he brings. That's the experience he has. So with what he did in Manchester as the mayor, that's the story he wants to tell, at least. So devolution, it's not surprising he leans on that. What difference can that make in an environment where you are fiscally going to find it difficult to do anything new? And a lot of the things he is talking about, or has talked about so far, and we wait to hear from him today, do sound very similar to the things that the Prime Minister and Rachel Reeves as the Chancellor have already talked about. So what difference will Andy Burnham
2: bring? It also sounds a lot like levelling up, which didn't appear to bear fruit, which is, of course, the mission by Boris Johnson.
1: We got as far as Birmingham with HS2, and then we stopped.
0: I suppose Burnham C might say that nobody else has really believed in it the way that he does and actually want to do it, because to have levelling up, you need somebody to release power to allow somebody else to accumulate power.
1: The levelling up thing was interesting because basically it was Boris Johnson trying to have his cake and eat it. He wanted to maintain the voters up north at the same time as maintaining the votes down south. And I wonder whether Burnham will hit the same issue, in as much as there are a lot of Labour seats in London, which probably won't want to lose out too much to the north. Can you do both things at the same time and maintain that majority in both places? It's going to be interesting to see from the politics and the economics perspective what's going to happen here. Let's talk about what we've got coming up on the show. Alexandra Ivanova, Invesco Fund Manager, is going to be joining us, as will Henry Allen, Deutsche Bank Research Macro Strategist, Birgit Niesser, BWG, Austrian Society of Bank Research CEO, is going to be joining us later in the programme as well.
2: OK, let's look ahead at what else we are watching throughout the week. Later today, China's Commerce Minister Wang Wentao will be in Brussels. We'll keep an eye on that, of course, in terms of anything that comes out in regards to the relationship, trading or otherwise, between the EU and China. The Supreme Court decisions come through on Tuesday, potentially consequential, of course, for President Trump. We'll have the details on those for you if they come and if they cross. A preliminary CPI for France, Germany and Italy comes out. It's inflation gauge across the Eurozone, and final UK first quarter GDP on Wednesday. The Central Monetary Policy meeting and panel will be held with Warsh. That is on Wednesday. Ireland's EU presidency begins on Thursday. And then you have the US jobs report later this week,
1: Thursday.
2: Towards the end of this week, on Thursday, not on Friday because it's a public holiday in the US. Also, in France, Aix-en-Provence, the Economic Forum with Lagarde, Nagel and Bailey will be speaking there. So a lot of central bank speak through this week as we think about the inflationary impacts of both oil and chips and US Independence Day holiday on Friday.
0: Are we most excited about the panel at Cintra? Is that where the drama is going to be? So you have Lagarde, you have Walsh, you have Bailey and Macklem of the Bank of Canada coming together. And there's a lot of talk about the dynamic between them, because Powell was very popular in this grouping for standing up to political pressure from the administration.
2: Well, they came out forcefully, didn't they? And then they clapped him,
0: gave him a standing ovation, I think, at the last Cintra. So we'll see whether Walsh gets the same treatment. He seems to be good at making friends, given the performance he's given on Capitol Hill.
1: We don't know whether he's going to stand up to Powell yet. The indications are that the Fed is priced a hike. He sounds very hawkish.
0: Yeah.
1: Like, that sounds like he's standing up to Trump. Or maybe just a reflection of the kind of the economic reality.
0: Coming up on the programme, the US clears Anthropic to restore some access to its most powerful Mythos AI models. We will have the details. Plus, we'll look at the stocks to watch this morning, including UK telecom company BT. This after Verizon and BT announced plans to combine some of their international businesses. Up next, we'll be joined by Melanie Baker, senior economist at Royal London Asset Management. Is she looking ahead to the jobs report, the events in Cintra? What is front of mind there? ID plus BBTV Go if you want to be in touch with the team that puts together the programme. This is Bloomberg.
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0: 46 minutes to go until equity markets here in Europe open. The European equity market open looks really dull right now compared with what we're seeing elsewhere. You see the huge turnaround in the Korean markets, so whippy with so much leverage involved. But you also seeing quite a decent turnaround when it comes to the Nasdaq, now up by 0.8%. The S&P's up by 0.6%. European markets are not up by that much, though we're moving in that direction.
1: Yeah, what is certainly not dull is the spending story out of Korea, as you're suggesting, Guy. So let's go there now. Samsung and SK Hynix will invest a combined $518 billion to build four new semiconductor plants in South Korea. The investment is part of South Korea's ambitious plan to cement its status as a technological powerhouse. Joining us now from Seoul is Bloomberg's Kat Barton with all of the details of what has been announced today. We talked about this, then, Kat, at the back end of last week, but now we have confirmation of it. Put the sums into some context for us. What does it mean for South Korea, for memory making, that industry, and its place in the global AI landscape?
2: This is huge news for South Korea. At the moment, all of their semiconductor construction facilities are very much concentrated around the capital, Seoul. And what President Lee Jae-myung and SK Hynix's Che and Samsung's JY Lee have just announced is plans to really develop in the southwest of the country. They're talking about four new semiconductor fabs in the area around Gwangju. And the government is talking about providing more water, providing the infrastructure, including renewable energy, to really power that transformation in an area of the country that is not particularly, nowhere near as developed as the area around Seoul at the moment. So it's likely, obviously, to really help them improve and meet the demand, because at the moment, obviously, they just can't make enough memory chips to meet global demand. And with this kind of expansion, especially a kind of 10-year investment project, which is quite rare from private companies, we should be seeing that they're really ramping up the supply.
3: Kat, are investors in Samsung and SK Hynix, are they convinced that this is a plan that's going to pay off in the long term?
2: It's a tricky one. We've seen a lot of volatility on the KOSPI and in the Samsung and SK shares specifically. But actually, these numbers, although they seem huge and they sound quite scary, if you put them in the context of what the hyperscalers are spending, if you put them in context of what SK Hynix and Samsung themselves have already committed to spend for, say, 2027, they're actually very much in the ballpark. We're not talking about massive, you know, additional capex expenditure. It's what they need to spend to stay on top of, you know, or to stay in the positions on top. And that, again, is what the government is hoping to do here. South Korea, you know, is really benefiting from the AI boom. They're seeing huge, you know, inordinate profits for these two companies. And they want to be ahead of the curve in terms of thinking about how to use that money, how they can invest now to make sure that they're still able to reap the benefits from the AI boom over the coming years.
0: Kat, we're going to leave you there. Thanks for the update. Really appreciate it. Kat Barton joining us on the latest out of Seoul. Joining us now, Melanie Baker, Senior Economist, Royal London Asset Management. Good morning. AI inflation. It's becoming increasingly a big topic. When you look at your models and try and work out how big an effect you're seeing, how much of an effect are you seeing?
4: Not that much, not a huge discernible effect at the moment. I mean, I do think that it can be something that is inflationary in the near term. But you're looking for effects through things like consumer electronics because the price of chips has increased because of explosive demand. Yeah. Right? That's the sort of channel I'd be looking at the moment. So at the moment, not seeing a huge amount of effect on aggregate inflation from that. I think for economists, most of us are probably more focused on the kind of medium to long-term implications where, you know, it's expected to be already disinflationary because of the impact it will have on productivity and, you know, lowering the costs of producing goods and services. But that's more of a medium-term story.
0: So, but central banks seem to be worried about inflation. Kevin Walsh.
4: So
0: what is he worried about?
4: I think this is more about oil still. So, okay. I mean, oil has fallen, clearly, but we've been through a period of high inflation in the sort of 22-23 period. Now we've had another oil shock, which may yet be followed by other shocks. This is still a very uncertain environment. And it's how that oil shock that we've been through still can feed through into indirect effects and second round effects. So indirect effects is that, you know, if firms have paid more for all this, this energy, is that going to be now passed on into other, the cost of other goods and services? And then those sort of indirect effects. We've had a bit of an impact on inflation expectations. Maybe we'll see something on wages. I'm not convinced of that, but it's that kind of thing that central banks are watching out for.
1: So we're looking for all of those effects, as you describe them, Melanie, but we also can't let go of the fact that there's still volatility in the oil price itself, given we see returns to small-scale violence and attacks, but still that's happening in the Middle East, as we saw over the weekend. Can we were discussing whether we would see an inflation impact from a future that includes tolls. I suppose we can't know how the geopolitics plays out, but what kind of scale of toll would have to be implemented for it to be material for the inflation story? I suppose it's just consider it a part of the oil price, would we? And anything that would have been a material move in oil prices, if that's the scale of the toll, then that would be material, I suppose.
4: And it's partly going to be about how the volume's going through, and then, you know, how things settle in the kind of oil, global oil market sort of context, right, as well. I'm a bit concerned about the sort of the need for stock rebuilding as well. So that element too, you know, we've had sort of inventories run down, so that will need to be rebuilt at some point, which presumably will have a bit of an upward effects on oil. I don't think we've seen the last of it yet. I'm not convinced oil prices are going to stay at this sort of level.
1: Okay, so we keep that on under review. In terms of the AI story, which is where you started the conversation with Guy, I mean, what kind of AI boom to the US economy are you looking at here? Because is it all in CapEx still, or is it wider? And if it's in CapEx, are they spending on things made in the US, or are they importing a lot of this?
4: Really good question, actually. Most of it seems to be in CapEx at the moment, right? So this is all the AI equipment CapEx. And this is the sort of data center build, but construction, that element as well. But the huge quantities that are being imported. So effectively, look at it in a kind of whole, like the GDP economist type sense. You've got that investment, but then it's kind of leaking out through imports, quite a chunk of it.
1: We hear from people who are making data centres that it's hard sometimes to get people to make them, you know, like literally labour. Are we going to see this as a dynamic that shows up maybe in some of the wage data? Construction?
4: Yeah, so you've been always looking out for those pockets where you may get sort of tight availability of skills. I mean, and skill shortages are an often, you know, they've been a complaint throughout really for the US economy in pockets, so I wouldn't be surprised.
3: How's the UK economy looking to you right now? As we await the entrance of a new prime minister?
4: Better, with oil prices lower. Yeah, absolutely. It looks to me, you know, if I smooth out the data, we had some real bumps in the GDP data. It's an economy that still looks like it's not growing very much. And if you look at the business surveys, that's what they suggest, right? This is not an economy that's doing brilliantly. We know the labour market is soft. That's still my kind of main area of worry. Yeah. But, you know, the oil price environment does improve the outlook. You know, your risk of recession has fallen. In that context, the outlook for the consumer looks a bit better as we think about 2027. But yeah, it's not in the greatest place for a new prime minister.
3: So the BOE can stay on hold, do you think, this year?
4: So I've had a one hike penciled in to my forecast, which was a kind of insurance hike idea. The idea you have sort of, you know, with the sort of risk of second round effects, they'd need to do something. Now, of course, the risk of that has fallen. Now oil prices are lower. We'll have to wait and see what happens there. If they stay at this level and everything behaves itself, then I think they can probably stay on hold. But let's see. I'm not counting anything yet.
0: Can I just come back to the Fed, Kevin Warsh, and what he's going to do next? He seems to be pointing to the fact that the Fed seems to have a single mandate now, and that is price stability. And I look forward to the payroll numbers on Thursday. The US labour market looks like it's in fairly good shape. Is he right to focus on that side of the ledger rather than focusing on both sides, the dual mandate?
4: I think it's fair at the moment, right? So, I mean, a lot of them have been saying the labour market looks broadly in balance. Those kind of comments have been fairly common. So in that sense, it makes sense to focus on the bit that isn't in balance, where we've had inflation, you know, quite a long way above target for many years now in the US. So in that context, it makes sense. But there is still another side of the mandate. And if the labour market, the picture in the labour market does change, I'd expect to see him switch focus.
0: But we've been away. If we'd have missed the labour market target, if we'd have had a labour market sort of crisis, we'd have reacted already. We haven't reacted to the fact that we've had an inflation crisis, you could argue, i.e. we've been above target. Do you need to get there for, to get credibility back, do you need to get back to that target? How important is that going to be to him?
4: It is important. You can't have sort of nearly six year of above target inflation and just keep going and expect inflation expectations not to adjust and expect this risk of just getting stuck at uncomfortably high inflation. So, you know, it is important. Now, whether that needs a rate rise or needs much is another question. But yeah, that credibility, getting inflation back to target, is absolutely important.
1: Melanie, are you expecting in Cintra, we'll, you know, talk a lot about these same topics we've just been throwing around this desk. One that seems to have entered the fray as well is whether AI leaves us vulnerable, whether the huge flows going into the US, are they adding up to some sort of macro vulnerability? And our reporting suggesting, you know, you've got lots of central bankers who've been through the GFC, they've got all of that experience, so this might be something that gets talked about on Wednesday. Are you looking at the developments in AI and thinking this is starting to add up to something that could have a macro impact in a negative sense?
4: That's interesting.
1: The financial stability, I suppose.
4: Yeah, I suppose one element that you're looking at is the sort of the markets element. Are markets a little bit complacent? Have things gone too far? Is there a risk of pullback? And then what does that do to wealth, especially household wealth in the US, and then affect consumption? It's those kind of sort of linkages that I'd be focused on. The broader financial stability picture will be interesting. I'm sure it will come up, given what's happened.
1: Okay, Melanie, thank you. Melanie Baker, Senior Economist at Royal London Asset Management.
0: Okay, lots to look forward to this week, but let's update you on what else you need to know this Monday morning. President Putin has acknowledged that Russia is facing persistent fuel supply problems, with motorists and businesses confronting long queues at gas stations. Putin says a full ban on diesel exports is now under consideration. The comments came, of course, after Ukrainian drone strikes on refineries reduced fuel production over the last few weeks. Bloomberg has learned the China Central Bank said the interest rate on its new overnight liquidity tool at 1.25%, below the expected 1.35%. The move is seen, as some economists, as a de facto rate cut that could push down market borrowing costs. Watch this space. And Anthropic has won US approval to restore some global access to its Mythos 5 AI model. The clearance eases a confrontation that erupted 2 weeks ago when the United States government abruptly barred Anthropic from giving foreign nationals access to this cutting-edge model. The order prompted Anthropic to disable all global access to the system. So, easier access, maybe.
5: Yeah.
0: We're starting to calm things down a little bit. But there's a really interesting piece as well this morning in the Journal talking about how China is now catching up rapidly in terms of its capability in cybersecurity. So you've now got effectively an arms race between these two. And if the US limits its export of this, does China, with its open source models, just fill the gap?
5: This is Jipu AI, which has come out with its latest model, which, to your point, rivals Anthropic on some cybersecurity metrics. I think we should not underestimate the impact that these controls that the US administration have put around Anthropic, and now OpenAI as well, restricting OpenAI's push out of some of its models, has done globally. The ripple effects of that to countries like China in terms of accelerating a determination already embedded in the infrastructure and the body politic of China to catch up on this front. And to some extent, Europe as well. But that's frankly less important in terms of this global battle.
1: Yeah.
5: But what that's done to Chinese policymakers, just accelerating that push to make sure that they match and they have the capabilities.
1: The ripple effects, though, in Europe, different, but felt in a different way, not necessarily because they can stand up and compete, but because they're suddenly nervous about the reliability of a key supplier and a key supplier of things that go, you know, way back before AI.
5: Absolutely. As some people were saying to me at VivaTech last week, it would be like giving the US the power to cut off electricity. That's how potentially significant it would be for Europe. Coming up, we're going to talk with Alexandra Ivanova, fund manager at Invesco, as the Fed's Richmond president, Tom Barkin, warns that inflation is too high. That is next. This is Bloomberg.
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0: Morning. Welcome back. Half an hour to go until we start equity trading here in Europe. Picture looks like this. Futures are currently a little mixed in Europe. We're getting a little bit better over the last few minutes in terms of the picture that we are painting. But nevertheless, we're up by a little bit and quite a big dispersion. 50s up by 0.3%. CAC's up by, let's call it flat. Let's call the CAC flat this morning. US futures are gaining ground. The Nasdaq is now, Nasdaq futures are up 1% now. And there's been a big turnaround in the Korean market. Overnight.
1: Yes, sentiment has certainly improved, and it's the Korean story, certainly, and you've referenced the Nasdaq impact of that. Also, the oil story has been on quite the journey. So if we had had European bond markets opening up in around the middle of our European night, then we might have seen a bigger spike in yields, but we didn't. And now oil prices are back down. They spiked up, then they dropped back down again, as we've seen signals that the US and Iran have paused their military activity in the area and gone back to talking, or will go back to talking this week. And so as a result, we don't see much movement on bond markets, a slight move higher in some of those yields then, Tom.
5: It is a big week, of course, for central bankers, and we'll be hearing from many of them through Sintra, of course, in Portugal. That kicks off really in earnest later this evening. Federal Reserve Bank of Richmond President, meanwhile, Tom Barkin, has warned that inflation is too high in the US, though he sees tentative signs that price pressures may moderate soon. Those comments come as investors await Fed Chair Walsh's appearance then at the Sintra conference this week. Let's bring in at this point Alexandra Ivanova, fund manager at Invesco. Alexandra, good morning. How vulnerable is your portfolio if we get a more hawkish Walsh than maybe some have expected?
9: Well, I hope it's not that vulnerable. I've been quite active in managing duration. And so volatility in the market, as you mentioned, it just still is a feature. Mm. So being active and being able to adjust your portfolio as the market moves is probably the good thing for active fund managers like ourselves. So I've moved to neutral. I haven't really taken any bets either side of it. I think the inflation picture looks so much better with the oil price coming down, but and also that will have impact in terms of how central banks are going to react to this. But given the fact that we're actually still above target in the U.S., and with the new Fed chair, I do feel like maybe we are taking a little bit too sanguine about rates risks. Mm. So
5: that's a neutral on equities. Is that right? What are equities pricing? Is it the equity? Which parts of the equity market are most vulnerable to a higher rates regime?
9: Interesting. But I do think that it's actually mostly the growth-oriented stocks, right? Like they will be much more sensitive to higher interest rates. In our portfolios, we are much more balanced. That's where I do think that broadening of equity market exposure, a broadening rally is actually quite good for us. We have a little bit of a tilt to European equities, which have been, it's been a headwind for us, obviously, with the start of the Iran and U.S. war. That is coming back, and investors are not necessarily positioned for that to rally back. Okay. And the U.S., semiconductors, the hyperscalers, I do think that there is a little bit of overpricing, and if we do have a little bit hawkish Fed,
0: so this that is might credit be, you're talking about?
9: No, I'm talking about the equity.
0: The equity. What about the credit?
9: Credit is interesting. Credit has been quite low volatility.
0: Yeah.
9: The spreads have been very, very tight, and they're not really reacting to this big macro headlines.
0: What about hyperscaler kind of? What about the AI credit bit? Why wouldn't I buy the equity when it comes to the growth story? Because there I get the upside. Mm-hmm. Whereas if I buy the credit, I don't get the upside. And I run the risk that actually they're spending too much and we end up with some sort of a pullback. Would I buy hyperscaler credit at this point?
9: But this is what's happening. I mean, the SpaceX issued last week $25 billion. Yeah. And if you can see how the market is actually reacting to the pricing of it, we actually 200 basis over in the long end. So people are still skeptical that how long
0: skeptical?
9: I'm a little bit skeptical,
0: did
9: yes.
0: You buy it?
9: I didn't buy it. I do think that you can do tactical trades, maybe.
0: Yep.
9: But it's very difficult to price the risk that you don't know what the fundamental picture is going to look like.
0: Yeah.
9: Gross leverage, interest coverage, all these ratios actually look like a high yield issuer. And rating agencies give BBB+. So you kind of look at it and forward guidance, we're going to be investment grade company. Yeah, fine. Yeah. But it's very difficult for me, at least, to value that.
1: So you say you're running, Alexandra, a beta neutral portfolio. So you don't want to be exposed to these sort of broad market moves. Is that a reflection on just the level of uncertainty that you have about whether the next leg is up or down for stocks, up or down for bonds, or for what credit does? I mean, where is the uncertainty most acute?
9: Well, everywhere, in fact, actually. As you said in your intro, the oil price went up and then went down. The yields have come down again. So the volatility is still there and uncertainty is still there. And in this environment, for me, it makes sense to be quite nimble and also not to take big bets either way. But when the market throws you opportunities, like, for example, when we were pricing a whole lot of hikes in the front end, that was actually a good opportunity for us to buy in the front end of the curve in the rates market. So if you can play with that and add additional value.
1: Are you thinking that the rates market will provide protection if stocks drop? I guess that tells us something about why you think stocks might drop.
9: Depends. If it is actually flaring up of the geopolitical risk and we're seeing that it's very fragile ceasefire, I do think that it depends where the risk comes from.
1: Yes.
9: If that, again, flares the inflation risks, which I think they have been subdued more recently, that you could have a correlations coming back again where the bonds and equities actually fall at the same time.
1: So is it more likely that we get an inflation scare rather than a growth scare, in which case bonds are not the place to
9: exactly
1: hide.
9: Yeah. That's the, for a multi-asset portfolio, that has been the feature and challenge.
5: Mm-hmm. You mentioned your holdings, small holdings, I think you described them, of European equities, and you described how that had been a headwind for you through the year. But you hold that view. What would lead you to turning more constructive on European equities, and what sits in that basket right now?
9: It's very balanced and actually not necessarily tilted either way. It's very idiosyncratic. Bottom-up selection is quite key for us. And I do think that if we do get sustained ceasefire in the U.S. and Iran, investors in general not really positioned for European equities to rally strongly. So the repositioning, broadening of equity market rally is really good for our portfolios, and I think that's actually good for every investor because it's going to be a much more healthy rally rather than taking one momentum trade. And if you're not on it, it is a headwind. If you earn it, you're a winner, but you can have to deal with the higher volatility, exactly.
0: Okay. Just staying in Europe, do you think Lagarde's going to raise rates again? Do you think she's going to point that way this week?
9: I don't know. I think we have taken out our expectations of rate hikes that are insurance hikes, given the fact that the oil prices have come down to pre-war levels. So that makes more sense, and it's much more sensitive to oil prices.
0: Do you think the ECB hikes again?
9: No.
0: Okay.
9: Not this year.
0: Next year?
9: I don't think so.
0: Okay, so they're done. One and done.
9: Yeah.
0: What was the point of that?
9: I don't know. Well, maybe it's expectations management in terms of the de-anchoring inflation expectations is a risk. Second round effect is a risk.
0: Yeah.
9: I do worry about the second round effects because we haven't seen that yet in the pricing. The companies that we talk to, most of them are talking about passing on through the costs to consumers. So if we start seeing that, maybe the inflation fears will flare up again. So
0: maybe
9: being on hold, but being open to act, is, I think that's how I view them.
0: Alexander, nice to see you. Thanks for coming to see us on a Monday morning. Monday mornings are tricky. Alexandra Ivanova, fund manager at Invesco. Some Fed policymakers say the central bank may need to hike rates, though.
10: It is our job to get inflation back down to 2%. It's been made much more challenging because there have been all of these, what we call supply shocks hitting the economy. Obviously, COVID and supply chains, Russia invading Ukraine, tariffs affecting inflation, the Iran war affecting inflation, immigration changes can have effects on inflation. And now, of course, the data center build out.
0: Hikes to come. Minneapolis Fed President Neel Kashkari, who, remember, is a voting member of the FOMC. We'll discuss all of that story, the AI investment story around it as well. We'll do that next. This is Bloomberg.
11: Welcome back to Yeah, That's a Pepper Thing. First up, we've got Harrison wrapping his Dr. Pepper in a tiny quilt so it feels at home. Oh, how tender. That's a Pepper Thing! And over to Becca, who's whispering affirmations to her can.
12: You're sweet. You're unique. You're the best thing I ever poured over ice.
11: She swears it makes it taste better. It's not a science thing, but it's a Pepper Thing! Why do they all do it? All for that sweet, delicious, truly one-of-a-kind taste of Dr. Pepper. It's a Pepper Thing!
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1: It's Jobs Day, and Bloomberg has the report under surveillance.
2: Things have started to pick up in this economy based on the jobs number.
3: But there is a lot of concern about why the labor market is not keeping pace with what we're seeing right now in the AI space.
1: This Thursday, Jonathan, Lisa, Anne Marie, and Mike will bring you crucial data and expert analysis at terminal speed.
4: The unsaid thing is that we're basically at full employment.
2: Apparently the labor market right now, not a problem.
1: The June Jobs Report, Thursday on Bloomberg.
5: Good morning. We are about 15 minutes away from the opening trade. European futures pointing up by 0.2%. Actually, after a modest week of gains for European stocks, it's a brighter picture when you look at US futures. S&P E-mini is pointing up by 0.7%, 1% gains for the Nasdaq 100 futures. But here in Europe, you can see the DAX is looking to outperform with numbers caught up. We're about 0.4% on that index, Guy.
6: What's about the oil price? Crude is up this morning. Brent is up 72.56 is where we are, up by 0.8%. TI's up a little bit more. We're off kind of earlier highs that we sort of were talking about over the weekend. But we have bounced back over the last few minutes, which I think is fairly interesting as well. Apparently, the Iranians and the Omanis have been talking about what happens in the Strait of Hormuz. But what appears to be happening more broadly is that we seem to have a little bit of de-escalation. Over the weekend, Iran and the United States sort of attack ships, attack each other. But Monday morning, apparently, that is all done and dusted, and we can get back to talking. Attacks at the weekend, talks during the week seems to be the narrative that we're moving towards. John Herskovich joins us now. John, are talks back on track? Is that where we are now?
7: It seems that way. We spoke with a U.S. official who said that the 4 days of counterattacks between the U.S. and Iran over the weekend, those are over. They're trying to get shipping back to normal. And this is to set the stage for talks this week on the various issues of the Memorandum of Understanding. Talks are likely to be in Doha. The key issue, of course, is going to be control of the Strait of Hormuz. But the MOU covers a lot of area, from a sanctions relief and the big issue of the nuclear program, which under the Obama administration took about 2 years to negotiate. So talks are on track. How they progress is a matter, we'll see how they go. But tensions have cooled, and this is where we stand now.
3: John, thanks very much. Thanks for the update. Bloomberg's John Herskovich with the latest on developments in the Middle East. That is one of the dynamics feeding into markets this Monday. Let's turn our attention to those markets in 3 minutes on the opening trade with Markets Live executive editor Mark Cudmore. Mark, great to have you with us on the program. So a lot of our focus has been on Korea of late and the incredible volatility we've seen in those markets. We've had some big numbers being announced through the Asian trading day about what is taking place in Korea. Are we a little further, which seem to be perhaps supporting Nasdaq futures. So how's your thinking evolving around that tech or AI trade?
8: Yeah, very much the announced kind of mega spending plan out of Korea did see the Kospi regain ground after earlier losses, and then that did help kind of improve sentiment right across the board. And it was even noticeable this morning, actually, as the Kospi opened at 8 a.m. my time, the Kospi opened poorly, down a couple of percent, and Nasdaq futures kind of fell about 0.5% on that opening. It is interesting how much Korea is really driving the sentiment at the moment. Probably the big theme for the last couple of days, there has been the kind of rotation as we kind of reach month-end, quarter-end. We're kind of assuming that most of that is done. It was shown up again today with Hong Kong stocks, the major laggards of the past quarter, being the real outperformers in the day. So I think, we're kind of short term in the next, over the next day or two, we've still got a little bit of the kind of fallout from that rebalancing, that quarter end kind of moves, some of those flows driving that. But I think that the July is probably set to start relatively positively if we get through this week's pretty immense lineup of event risk with Sintra, with non-farm payrolls, with multiple options expires in the middle of the week, and of course a holiday impaired week. So I think there's a lot of event risk this week, but after that we should be in a positive backdrop if none of the news this week kind of ruins that. And the reason I say that is because we know that earnings are likely pretty good for in July, the earnings for the second quarter. The macro data has held up pretty well in the US overall, and we know that kind of companies have guided expectations pretty low, that it should be easy for a beat. And Micron earnings recently just showed that the AI capex bubble continues for now. So I think we're going in with a relatively optimistic tailwind overall.
6: What's mispriced this week? Which macro event? Is it Walsh? Is it payrolls? What are you watching?
8: I think I'm not that concerned about payrolls. I say that hesitantly because it's a shortened session on Thursday, and then it's a holiday in the US on Friday, but not in the rest of the world. So if we get a weird number, we get a really outsized reaction. But I'm not expecting that to be the main driver. I think Warsh at Cinch will be very interesting because he's so determined not to provide much Fed guidance. But we've just had over 15 years of the market learning to take all their kind of data interpretation from Fed officials and to get massive forward guidance. So I think people will be parsing what he says, even if he's not trying to send a message. And that creates dangerous territory.
5: Mark, I want to draw on your former FX trading experience with these calls on euro dollar at 110 coming through from Morgan Stanley and JP Morgan, the rate differential, the macroeconomic picture. What does that call stand to kind of the test, do you think? Is that, do you take a view on that?
8: Short term, I think euro dollar's probably got more downside, but I'm not as excited about it as I was maybe a couple of weeks ago. I think longer term, later on this year, we'll go back into a dollar downtrend, but I don't think we're ready for that yet. So I think we're coming to the end of the dollar appreciation phase, but we're not there quite yet.
5: Okay, Bloomberg Markets Live Executive Editor Mark Cudmore. Remember, you can get up to date. Thank you, Mark. In insights and analysis from Mark and the rest of the team, just go to MLive Go on your terminal. Let's get your stocks to watch this Monday, bringing Chloe Melle. Chloe.
0: Good morning, Tom. BT is forming a joint venture with the US giant Verizon that combines their respective international businesses. And so for BT, this is part of this ongoing strategy under the new CEO, Alison Kirkby, of really refocusing on that UK market and moving away from the international unit that had been really dragging down that growth for years. And so there had been a lot of chat about potentially a partnership with AT&T or with Orange, but now it seems like Verizon has been the chosen partner for this joint venture. And so we could see that potentially boosting those shares this morning as BT really refocuses on that UK market. So we'll be watching out for that primarily this morning. Moving on to Volkswagen, which has been having a tough few days, arguably a tough few months or even a tough few years. But we had a report over the weekend that it is abandoning its autonomous driving project. This comes on top of another report from Friday that is looking to cut 100,000 jobs. And so we could see that dragging down those shares even further after what has been a lot of weakness, as we can see down about 17% over the last year. And this could potentially be a wake-up call for that German industry just in general, with one analyst saying that the German car-making sector really needs to adapt to those new market realities, that they can no longer sit back and rely on this high-cost made-in-Germany seal. So this might be a wake-up call more generally, so we'll be watching out for any impact there. And finally, let's move on to some earnings. We have got Prosus saying that profit had doubled over the last financial year. They've been really benefiting from growth in their e-commerce companies and also the big stake that they have in the Chinese company Tencent. But we have seen actually the shares, as we can see here, are down quite significantly. We're down about 29% year to date. But perhaps those earnings will provide that much needed relief for that company.
3: Thanks very much, Chloe. Chloe Melle with the Stocks to Watch. She'll be back with an update on how those stocks are performing in, of course, in the European session. It's set to start in around 8 minutes' time, let's call it. The KOSPI was significantly weaker, then turned positive. Now it's basically pretty flat. Mm. But it's quite interesting that actually we've seen a bit of movement away from, clearly, I mean, Samsung and SK Hynix are the big two that everyone's been talking about for a very long time. But there is a bit of broadening happening as a result of what South Korea's been saying about, OK, you're going to build these new fabs, but we're going to need more power, we're going to need more water, we're going to need more of all these things. And so cloud infrastructure businesses are doing well, power equipment like HD, Hyundai Electric, LS Electric, all of these stocks up by more than 10% in session today. Cooling systems, and that's nothing to do with the temperatures in Europe over the last week or so, but that broadening of the AI trade into some of those energy, cooling, infrastructure plays is an interesting one.
6: I tell you, maybe should look at Europe as well. Mm. That's where Europe doesn't have the first point of contact AI stocks, but it does have some of those sort of names.
5: Yeah, you've got the Siemens Energy of the world and others that have exposure to data centres in terms of providing the infrastructure that actually supports the whole ecosystem. Elsewhere in the region in Asia, by the way, it's worth mentioning that there's been an effective, what many economists have seen as an effective rate cut
9: in China, yeah. which once points to the vulnerability of the domestic economy and the need for policymakers to try and support that. This is a new tool, an overnight reverse repurchase agreement that was being conducted. And, and the signal seems to suggest they have actually moved that rate lower than expected.
6: Yeah. So it's going to be really, I think you probably need a few days and weeks to get a more stable picture on what is happening here. I think that probably, this is the Chinese moving to that reverse repo operation that most central banks now around the world use to manage the rate path. But I also, it does bring extra transparency, which I think a lot of people are going to welcome. And maybe also opens up this kind of wider idea of the yuan being a kind of more global currency. If you have a more sort of transparent central bank, maybe that allows that alternative dollar path maybe to become a little bit easier to understand.
3: Yeah, so we'll monitor that, as you say, wait to see how it beds in and we get a better understanding of the signalling and the decision-making in China then on that front. So European equity market futures are positive. Mm. A lot of that coming from Germany right now. So we are expecting a bit, maybe there'll be a tech focus then in what we see coming through on the European markets, because CAC futures and FTSE futures are pretty flat at this point of the trading
6: day. What I do think is interesting is, though, is that you have seen a rotation towards pharma over the last few weeks, and that Europe has a lot of that. So if that has legs and broadens, maybe we actually do see a benefit coming through for European equities.
9: Which many have pointed out to us is still valued pretty attractively, pharma. And so there's an opportunity there as well. Yeah. And that's potentially a space where Europe can play, with currently the European benchmark and the S&P up both about 7% year to date.
3: We'll keep an eye on everything commodity related, of course. So in London, we'll keep an eye on the energy majors, the basic resource stocks also could be in focus as well. Some movement in the dollar, actually to the downside. But the talk has been of more expensive commodities of late. So we'll watch all of that. This is Bloomberg.
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Welcome back. A couple of minutes to go until we start trading this Monday morning here in Europe. Friday feels like a long time ago. That's where Europe went out on Friday. We were a little lower when it came to the US markets after that, but I think there isn't that much to price in out of the session. US futures at the moment are very positive. The oil price is a little bit positive, and we've got

0: We'll certainly watch that one at the start of the trading day. We're also watching BT. Verizon and BT have created a joint venture, this for their international business. Is this going to have an impact on the BT expectations? Well, they're keeping their midterm guidance unchanged. So perhaps if that's the important line, we will moderate our expectations of movement a little. But we are watching that one at the start of trade.
1: OK, plenty to focus on, plenty to think about. Let's get this session underway. Let's get this week underway. Short and remember, with the United States out on Friday and lots of macro events to focus on. How quiet a start, though, will we see here in Europe? Looks like a fairly quiet one, despite the fact the US futures have turned around fairly sharply. The Korean session has certainly seen significant volatility. Here in Europe, we're taking a more muted approach to the start of the week. FTSE 100, absolutely unchanged. Stock 600, absolutely unchanged. CAC 40 is expected to be absolutely unchanged. DAX, maybe we get a little bit of movement out of the DAX this morning, but I think we're going to have to wait a while before we see that. The AEX will be interesting in terms of the build-out story that we're seeing in Korea today. Presumably, they're going to need a lot of lithography machines to be able to manage all of this build-out. The IBEX is down by 0.2%. So at a headline index level, I would argue nothing to see here, Tom.
2: On a sector-by-sector basis then, top of the list, it is tech, up 0.7%. And we're getting a little bit of upside for ASML, the maker of course, of those lithography machines that you mentioned, just up 0.1%. But tech as a sector is gaining 0.7%. Interesting, some of the software names like SAP are posting gains after a choppy week last week. That is followed tech by media, industrials and energy, but majority of sectors are actually in negative territory, at least so far. Construction is down 0.4%, food and beverage also down around 0.4%. But you do have to look for individual names, I think, for more of the interest in the session so far, just in the opening moments, Anna.
0: Yes, I can see on that screen there, we've got British American Tobacco. That is one of the areas of weakness. And we have a story about BAT cost-cutting hitting 9,000 roles, their turnaround plan intensifying. So this is BAT reducing its global workforce by about a fifth. It's part of a plan to bring down costs, to simplify operations. So we'll watch that one with interest. That is just one of the stocks that is on the back. For Prosus was one of the ones to the upside on the back of the report earlier on, profit more than doubling in the last fiscal year.
1: SAP is the biggest points add this morning. Roche is second. What is interesting, you're actually getting quite a lot of sort of dispersement within the space, pharma space. Roche is up. Novartis is down. What have we got on Spanish CPI?
2: On the macro front, we've got Spanish prelim June harmonised CPI rising more than expected, 3.6%. 3.6% year on year. The estimates have been for 3.4%. On core, we've got for the month of June, 2.9%, slightly below the estimates of 3%, marginally, obviously. But on the headline basis, you do have CPI inflation rising slightly higher than expected in Spain, 3.6%. I'm checking euro dollar, currently at 1.14. The single currency is up 0.2% so far in the session.
0: It's been drifting higher into that number, actually. So ahead of that number, it's been drifting a little bit higher, despite our reporting suggesting that Wall Street may be turning a little more negative on the euro against the dollar right now. Let us get the thoughts this morning of Henry Allen, macro strategist at Deutsche Bank Research. Henry, good morning to you.
3: Morning, Anne.
0: It's Monday. Back to the markets then for this Monday morning. And I wonder where your head is at. We're looking ahead to Cintra and non-farm payrolls data out of the US. We've come off a big week for tech with this sort of chipwreck story that seems to dominate markets, and the cost be swinging 5% on a daily basis seems to be a regular occurrence. What's setting the pace in terms of your thinking at this time? What are you focused on?
3: Well, a couple of things. Firstly, you know, the reopening of the Strait of Hormuz, at least from low levels, is really acting as a very positive macro catalyst. Indeed, we've been struck by how on Friday, for the first time since the Iran conflict began, oil prices finally at their pre-conflict level. So from an economic standpoint, in terms of the risk of second-round effects of aggressive central bank rate hikes, that does appear to be off the table for the time being. And so markets are really taking some reassurance from that. So that's been a bullish catalyst. And then, of course, the other thing this week is non-farm payrolls a bit earlier on Thursday. And, you know, the last three jobs reports in a row, despite the Iran conflict, have all been very, very strong. And that has obviously seen Fed hikes get priced in. But contrary to a lot of expectations that Fed hikes are traditionally bad, that hasn't necessarily been bad for risk assets, because a large part of the reason that the Fed hikes are being priced in is actually upside growth surprises. And we've seen consistently before that if it's upside growth surprises that are driving that hawkish repricing, then risk assets can do well at the same time.
0: So we heard from Kevin Warsh. He wants us to focus more on the data rather than, you know, Fed press conferences and what Fed officials say. So does that mean the risk this week is backloaded on Thursday, on the the non-farm payrolls rather than the thoughts of central bankers at Sintra?
3: Absolutely. I mean, central banks have always talked in this kind of language of data.

0: data dependence. And as I say, if you look at the data globally, it's been remarkably resilient, and that resilience has been concentrated, as it has so often in recent years, in the United States. I mean, it's not just 1 month's data either. The 3 month average of payrolls is now at 188,000. That's the highest it's been in over 2 years. I mean, the consensus for this Thursday is 115,000. If that were realized, that's again the first time in a couple of years that we've had four payrolls in a row all back in triple digits. That kind of softness we saw last year, you know, it does look as though the labor market has finally turned.
1: Henry, if you think the AI trade has further to run in the short to medium term, but eventually actually breaks, how do you position for that?
0: I mean, if that were your view, then I think, you know, clearly equities in the short term are the place to be. But we're actually neutral on tech. I mean, we've had this kind of run, particularly in the chip stocks, but now we've come down a little bit, particularly. I mean, it's worth noting the Mag 7 now are back in correction territory. We've down 12% from the peak. Indeed, the Mag 7 since September has gone nowhere in 9 months.
1: But so that's not an opportunity to add at this point.
0: It could be a little bit, but I wouldn't be overweight the tech sector. I'd be neutral on the tech sector, is our view, in terms of a relative play. And then longer term, I would push back a little bit against the idea that we're in for some inevitable correction, actually. You know, the parallels with the dot-com bubble, I know, have been rising clearly in the last year or so. But, you know, we've actually made the argument this just looks more like 1999 than 2000. That even though valuations are stretched, even if you take kind of the worst case scenarios, this rally could still have another year to run before you then saw a turnover. And actually, there's a lot of other differences. You know, if you go back to 1999, you know, the Fed were hiking rates because they were worried how fast this rally was going, that growth was overheating. We're not seeing anything like that today. It's, you know, the whole debate around rate hikes.
2: Did the Fed hikes rates?
0: Yes.
2: How much?
0: 50 bps this year.
2: This year. More to come next year? So the Fed is hiking?
0: Yeah, I think so. I mean, next year, you know, the data dependence, we'll have to see. I mean, it probably all depends on
2: Walsh won't tell us.
0: No, I mean, definitely not. I mean, he didn't even submit a dot in the dot plot. I mean, this is a guy who, and I think that there is some merit in that, you know, he is conscious that during the pandemic years, where the Fed committed to keep rates low forever and ever, practically, that made it harder for them to pivot because they then had a credibility problem. Okay. They'd come out so strongly in a dovish direction. It was then hard when the data did turn in an inflationary direction to adjust. So I think he'll be resistant to doing something like that.
2: Is our Fed rate hikes negative for the stock market?
0: No, because one of the reasons we're getting Fed rate hikes is positive earnings surprises, positive data. So in terms of the correlation, actually, we've seen this a few times play out, that actually Fed rate hikes, because it's growth upside surprises, are okay. Actually, we saw that in early 2024. You know, at the start of 2024, there was this whole argument that, oh, we're priced to perfection, very rapid Fed rate cuts priced in. They weren't materialized. You know, the Fed held rates for a lot longer than expected that year. Yet the S&P was up double digits in the first half of the year. Why? Because the reason was upside growth surprises. This isn't a 2022 playbook where we're having a stagflationary shock. Indeed, oil prices are now back to normal. This is a playbook where growth is surprising the upside, and the Fed are comfortable hiking rates into that.
3: Yeah. And Henry, are you, when you think about tech stocks then and the moves we've seen, and you mentioned the Mag 7 and where they are under pressure, so are you interested in rotation within the tech sector in the US, or are you more interested in getting increased exposure to what's going on in Asia, or do you play it through Europe? Where's the thinking? If you want more exposure to tech, where's the best place to be at this point?
0: So the US and Asia seem to be promising, but actually one of the things we've noted is it's not just a rotation within tech, it's a rotation within the stock market more broadly. So just as the Mag 7 has fallen and others, actually on Friday, the equal-weighted S&P 500 was at yet another record high. Mm. Actually, the Russell 2000 also doing pretty well among the small caps. So there is still actually this story of broad-based resilience. We've been in this situation the last couple of years where, because the Mag 7 and the tech sector have led those gains, we've been a bit vulnerable to that, and we've kind of forgotten that actually some of these other sectors, particularly the more defensive space, have actually been a bit flatter in recent years, and there's room for those guys to catch up. So, you know, we're seeing a broader rotation within the market, hence the equal weighted is doing so well.
1: Talking of catch up and stealing blatantly from Guy Johnson here, healthcare saw a bit of a pickup. I think we've got a chart that shows what has been going on. It's a little bit more loved, and we saw that last week, particularly in Europe. Does that stand Europe in a better place in this environment? Do you like healthcare, given the dynamics there?
0: So I'm not a sector analyst, but in terms of that kind of European story, I mean, actually, you know, Europe has done really well in terms of the narrative shifting in the last couple of years, obviously with the whole fiscal stimulus story. And actually, I think there's also an argument that the ECB are going to be very helpful from here, because one thing I've been struck by is, you know, their meeting a couple of weeks ago, they were saying the oil prices and their baseline forecasts were kind of, even in the milder than the baseline forecast, it's going to be $88 a barrel in Q3. We're now at $72 a barrel. So in terms of where where the hawkish repricing risk has gone, that has gone. So in terms of the equity risk from that, we're actually looking in a much better space. You know, things are looking even better than the ECB's mild scenario from a couple of weeks ago because of this normalisation of the energy shock.
2: You're confident that we don't go back to a conflict. You're confident that we don't see oil prices drifting higher from here as we refill tanks. Do we stay where we are now? Is the risk to the upside or the downside on the oil price?
0: I think the risk is still on the upside, but I think the idea that we're going to go back to $110 a barrel is very, very hard to imagine, partly because there's already been rerouting away from the Strait of Hormuz.
2: We're at 90. Let's say we don't go back to the extremes, but let's say we go, we stay at sort of 90. That's inflationary, isn't it?
0: Yeah, I mean, certainly inflationary. I mean, given that the start of the year we were only at 60, that's still a 50% increase in the oil price year on year. But is it going to cause the kind of big macro damage we saw a few years ago? No. And actually, one thing that was impressively resilient this year is the fact that we got to 100, 110, stayed there for around a couple of months, yet the data still held up pretty well, partly because we're not as dependent on oil as we were in years past.
2: Yep. Boy, just emptied the tanks and got to refill them now. Mm. There's other ways to look at it. Henry, nice to see you. Thank you very much for coming to see us. Henry Allen, macro strategist, joining us from Deutsche Bank Research. Call 6 looks like this morning. Let's see what we are watching. So the AI trade is front and centre as we've watched what has happened overnight in Korea. ASML is up. Defence stocks are also up this morning, which is interesting as well. Mixed picture, much more mixed picture when it comes to the pharma space. Let's turn to telecoms. Chloe's here with more.
4: Good morning. We have got BT up about 1.3% this morning after announcing that it was joining and is forming a joint venture with US telecommunications giant Verizon that combines their international units. And so this is part of this strategy from BT of refocusing on the UK market and moving away from the international unit that has been really dragging down that growth for a few years now. And so we can see investors be actually quite happy about this joint venture with Verizon, and we'll see how it impacts BT in the year ahead. It has kept its medium-term guidance. Moving on to Prosus, which is also up this morning after its profit doubled in the latest financial year. So we're up about 2.6% this morning. It has really made a big bet on e-commerce and really benefited actually from its big stake that it has in the Chinese company Tencent. So we're up there actually quite strongly. We're also in the green for Bridgepoint, which is a private equity firm here in the UK. It has bought a Florida-based company called Kayne Anderson Real Estate for $1.4 billion. This is part of a broader wave of consolidation in that real estate sector, and we're up very strongly on the back of this M&A this morning, about 10%. We're also up, there's a lot of green movers this morning, for Swiatek, up 8%, the French tech firm, having a strategic collaboration with Zen Semi to provide some new technologies that will be used in AI data centers, in EVs, in robots. So all of that really boosting that stock this morning. And finally, let's end with one mover to the downside, and that is Volkswagen, which has had a report over the weekend that it is abandoning its autonomous driving project. We also had the news on Friday that it was looking to cut about 100,000 jobs. So it is struggling quite a bit, really struggling to get back on track because of all this competition from Chinese auto manufacturers and also just a weaker demand in Europe. And so we're down, continuing that weakness for Volkswagen, down about 1.8%.
1: Chloe, thank you very much indeed on some of the individual stocks on the move this Monday. Chloe Melly. Coming up, South Korea has unveiled an ambitious plan aimed at cementing its status as a tech powerhouse. We bring you the details next. This is Bloomberg.

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4: Jobs Day, and Bloomberg has the report under surveillance.
5: Things are starting to pick up in this economy based on the jobs number.
6: But there is a lot of concern about why the labor market is not keeping pace with what we're seeing right now in the AI space.
4: This Thursday, Jonathan, Lisa, Anne Marie, and Mike will bring you crucial data and expert analysis at terminal speed.
7: The unsaid thing is that we're basically at full employment.
5: Apparently the labor market right now, not a problem.
4: The June Jobs Report, Thursday on Bloomberg.
8: It's another Monday morning. Welcome back to the opening trade. 17 minutes into the program and into the trading day, sorry. And we've got European equity markets overall pretty flat. You can see we have some outperformance, though, coming through from the German market. And, Tom, that's relevant because a lot of that being driven by technology. So tech stocks actually outperforming, even though two-thirds of sectors are going downwards today. Tech is one of those that goes higher. And part of that is the handover, I guess, from the Korea stock.
9: Yeah, massive spending plans coming out of the likes of Samsung and SK Hynix. Both those stocks are negative at the cost. Be largely unchanged, a little bit underwater, just down at around 0.2%. But the selling has come through for Samsung and SK Hynix, both companies, to invest a combined around $518 billion to build four new semiconductor plants in South Korea. The investment is part of South Korea's ambitious plan to cement its status as a tech powerhouse. For more, let's bring in Bloomberg's Anthony Stevens in Hong Kong, who's been monitoring all of this for us. Size and scale, Anthony, how significant is this? And kind of work through the investor reaction to these spending plans in Korea.
10: Yeah, so in terms of size and scope, this is more of the same, but over a much longer time frame. So initially, Samsung in this year is going to spend around $70 billion. So you take the total spending of $518 billion divided by two with Hynix. That's not really that big, but it's the level of spending over that many years that catches the eye. On top of that, the Korean government is also helping these two companies in developing new technology for DRAM. Also is helping them alongside the energy transition. So it was kind of a coordinated effort to build out this memory kind of capability in the decade to come. Korea plans on doubling its DRAM capacity in the next 5 years. So that's quite a punchy goal. It's also talking about geographic diversification. That's a really big theme from this press conference. The city, the metropolitan area of Seoul is really stretched as far as its water and power supply is concerned. And the Koreans want to really diversify the areas of the country that are benefiting from the memory boom. So we saw actually underneath the hood, you said that the KOSPI was flat, but under the hood, there are some massive moves. So the renewable energy sector was up 15 to 20% as most of these new data centers and semiconductor fabs are going to be powered with renewable energy. So that's a really important theme to follow in the coming days, whether this follow-through spending actually comes through in the renewable energy space.
11: Okay, so if I'm an investor in those companies, great. If I'm an investor in SK Hynix, how am I feeling?
10: You have to just go back to the worries about memory, right? So this risk event has been processed. It's fine. No gremlins in that. It's pretty much in expectation with kind of a rational capex with what these guys were planning on the next two to three years. So you have some visibility on that front. So you go back to worrying about memory overcapacity and memory pricing. You know, today we had Apple talking about reaching out to the Chinese for more memory capacity on the NAND and DRAM side. So that is still out there. Kioxia, for example, in Japan, it's down around 5% because of those worries. And you start to see this capacity coming online in memory just as there are concerns on the pricing power around memory. So you have to move those concerns back to your front of mind and move on with this CapEx story.
8: Anthony, we caught up with Deutsche Bank a little while ago on this program, and we heard from them that they were, well, the parallel was being drawn with 1999 and not 2000, which is either comforting or not comforting, depending on your time horizon, I suppose. But how are you thinking about the overall tech, well, the AI trade? I saw on the Markets Live blog, they were saying SK Hynix wanting to list its ADRs in the US. Is that something that suggests we're nearer to the end of this particular cycle? How are you, big picture, thinking about that?
10: Yeah. On a big picture from a kind of a trading background, what strikes me is the increase in volumes and sizing as volatility goes up. Now, that is quite rare. You know, as a risk management function, you're supposed to bring your position sizing down if volatility goes up. So today, Korea's volatility hit a new record. It's almost on the brink of being a 100 vol index. If you think about the VIX at almost 20 vol, it's five times as volatile as the S&P. But the volumes and the size of people's positions are near record highs. So that is a little bit uncomfortable. In terms of the fundamental underpinning of the rally, there's a lot more free cash flow these companies are throwing out. The government is behind them. It's a structural bull market in terms of memory shortage. So there's a lot of fundamental differences from previous bouts. But the setup from a technical and a flow basis, especially ending coming into month end, quarter end, that looks uncomfortable to me. So your ability to withstand drawdowns is much more important than the actual fundamental story here.
11: Anthony, great stuff. Thanks for the update. Appreciate it. Anthony Stevens joining on what we've watched come overnight out of Korea. Let's turn to the UK, where apparently we are scrapping plans to replace the current aging warships with a new destroyer. It's going from Type 45 to the new one. We're not going to do that. Opting instead, it seems, for a hybrid vessel, which is going to allow lots of different AI drone-driven types of manoeuvres. The Defence Ministry says these new British-built warships will act as advanced control hubs for aerial surface and underwater drone fleets. I was just joking with Gerry Doyle, our Global Defence Senator, that these feel like floating data centres rather than warships. Is that the right way of looking at it?
12: Yeah, I think so. What we're doing here is sort of removing this idea of like many large, highly capable ships and replacing them with a smaller fleet, but amplifying their power with these uncrewed systems and other sort of advanced electronics that will allow them to punch above their weight, ideally for a lower cost than buying these larger warships.
13: Is this a strategy that other governments are pursuing? Does it make sense? Do we see more of these kind of deals, more switching away from some of these highly capable but very expensive ships, but also aircraft? Is this something that we're going to see more from European governments, for example?
12: It could be. The proof in how good of a concept it is will, you know, come down the line when we see these systems deployed, when we see how they work together, when we see how they function in a conflict. But just recently, we saw Germany sort of head in the same direction. Germany had this F-126 advanced frigate program. It's supposed to be a submarine hunting warship. Very expensive, very large. It was the largest procurement program in the German Navy's history. And after a troubled development program, they started off with a Dutch shipbuilder, Damen, and then they weren't able to deliver. There were some legal troubles. They were going to shift the contract to Rheinmetall's shipbuilding arm. And then the German government just decided it wasn't worth the money, and instead of buying these six very large ships, they're going to buy eight smaller ships for a smaller price. The idea being the same, that by spending less money but getting these more small, capable systems, you can have roughly the same type of combat power for a lower price.
8: So, Jerry, we know a little bit about how the government, the UK government, is thinking about switching up what it spends the defence money on. What about the overall pot of defence money and how it gets allocated to patching up the existing capability versus pivoting to new capability? We're going to hear more, are we, this week in the defence investment plan?
12: We should. And I'm just as curious to see what the defence investment plan says as you are. It's expected to be slightly larger, the amount allocated to Jarvis's Ministry of Defense, than it was to Healey's, but we don't know exactly how much money that's going to be. I do think we can expect to see a slight shift in thinking, maybe in trying to see how you're going to spend that money, which, as we reported in December, was something like a £28 billion shortfall in what Healey had hoped to get. So how do you get that defense investment plan to deliver the capabilities that the UK needs for less money than it expected?
11: If we're going down this route of kind of using drones and smaller ships, does that make Europe more interoperable? Does Europe in aggregate look like it's going to have a better defence outlook, i.e. can systems that the UK are going to operate with the drones work with German or Ukrainian or whatever else it's going to be? Is that the path we're heading down towards? Because Europe needs to spend more money, but it needs to spend it wisely.
12: Yes, it could. It again sort of depends on how things unfold. You already see a lot of interoperability with the NATO countries because their militaries have to be able to communicate, have to have the same data links, have to use the same types of ammunition, have to be able to communicate and operate with each other. Whether Europe as a whole is able to do that will require some coordination. Will require some coordination at the EU level. Will require a lot of cooperation, which we've seen recently has been tricky with the FCAS program falling apart. But if all the industry and all the governments get on side, there is a possibility for that sort of interoperability.
8: And no doubt that will be part of the conversation at the NATO meeting, which is set to take place, I think it's in Turkey, isn't it, July 7th and 8th. Jerry, thank you very much. Thank you for joining us. Jerry Doyle from Bloomberg News with the latest on the defence stories out of the UK and more widely. Coming up on the programme, we'll get back to central banking. The Sintra Economic Forum kicks off this week. We'll be joined by Birgit Neisner, who's the CEO of the Austrian Society of Bank Research, former chief economist at the Austrian Central Bank. So interesting to get her perspective on inflation threats right now. This is Bloomberg.
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0: This is the opening trade. We're 30 minutes into the Monday session. A tentative start to the week for European stocks, up just a tenth of a percent across the benchmark as we think about the spending on chips coming through from South Korea and volatility in oil and the Strait of Hormuz, although the two sides, US and Iran, are set to talk. That is the reporting, at least, potentially in Doha later this week. So DAX currently pointed to a slightly brighter picture in Germany, up 0.3%, though you're seeing a bit of downside pressure coming through for the CAC current and France, dropping 9 points, and a loss here in the UK of just a tenth of a percent, still at 10,498 on the FTSE 100. Guy.
1: Internals are quite unexciting. Nobody's trading. Volume is very light. 277 up, 301 down. The market is fairly balanced when it comes to winners and losers. So we're going to park that one. Let's move on and talk about what we're seeing in terms of the winners and losers. Because here we start to get a little bit more exciting. Bridgepoint is a private equity firm. It is pushing into real estate in the United States. It's making an acquisition. I think it's Florida-based, the acquisition. And the stock likes the idea of this. It's up by nearly 10%. Process is up on the back of its numbers. We spoke to the CEO a little bit earlier on. And BCD on COI. I had to look that one up. I'm still not entirely sure. I've got to the bottom of it. This is Soitec's business. It is up by 7% this morning in the semiconductor space. So the semiconductor story still very much present here in Europe. Downside, BAT making some fairly substantial cuts to its business. We are certainly watching the effect of that. British American Tobacco down by 1.4%. I'll get out of the way. I can show it to you. German Auto absolutely being pummeled again today. Volkswagen is down by 1.4%. Let's call it that. And let's stay in Germany and come over to Lufthansa, down by 1.65. A little bit of oscillation in the oil price, maybe affecting what is happening with the with that space. I'm just looking for other factors. But Lufthansa, some of the other airlines also under pressure as well. But Lufthansa down by 1.7%, Helen.
2: Yeah, Guy, let's get to the source of the volatility in the oil price then. The US and Iran have agreed to halt attacks on each other ahead of peace talks resuming in Doha this week. The de-escalation comes after the two sides blamed each other for breaching the fragile ceasefire amid strikes on vessels in the Strait of Hormuz. South Korea has unveiled an ambitious plan aimed at cementing its status as a technological powerhouse, with companies led by Samsung and SK Hynix initiating large-scale investments in memory chips, data centers, and in robotics. The companies will build two chip fabs, each in a $518 billion project, and Korea has pledged to spend $19 billion over 15 years on next-generation memory capacity. And here in the UK, Andy Burnham is expected to pledge a major devolution of power in England later today. The former mayor of Manchester is preparing to give his first major speech since confirming his intention to succeed Keir Starmer as UK Prime Minister. Tom.
0: Meanwhile, the European Union's trade chief, Maros Sefcovic, is set to meet with his Chinese counterpart today. This is the bloc pushes Beijing to address a widening trade imbalance. The meeting comes as European companies struggle to compete with subsidized Chinese products and a growing reliance on Beijing for critical supplies. For more, let's bring in Bloomberg's Richard Bravo, who is in Brussels. Richard, what is expected to come up in these talks? How much leverage does Europe have right now? What are they looking to do, and will China resist?
3: Hi. So the EU really wants to open up a new type of dialogue with Beijing. Just over a week ago, EU leaders met. And what's really important to keep in mind about that meeting was it was the first time that all 27 member states agreed that the current economic relationship with China is unsustainable and something needs to be done. Now, where the problem begins is that they can't agree on what to do. So the EU leaders tasked the European Commission to come up with a new set of trade defense measures that they can use to try and rebalance this relationship. Now, those measures could look like anything. They could be very aggressive, and they could presage a new kind of relationship with China in which the EU is much more antagonistic, or it could be very light, in which it's, you don't see the chances of increasing trade friction with China. So it really depends what the Commission comes back with in October, when EU leaders will meet again and begin to work through what kind of measures they want to put in place. So at this meeting, the EU wants to start a dialogue with China, talk about the trade imbalance. And on the Beijing side, China wants to do whatever it can to keep those trade measures from being too antagonistic.
1: What is the expectation in Brussels about which way this goes?
3: It really depends on who you speak with. If you speak to somebody in Berlin, Berlin obviously has a massive auto industry, and they do not want to have an antagonistic relationship with China because German car manufacturers export so many cars to China. If you talk to somebody in Paris, they are much more hawkish in terms of wanting to implement some very strong trade defense measures that have some teeth to them to try and make industries in Europe stronger and able to compete better with Chinese industry. Right now, the EU is looking at a 360 billion euro trade deficit with China. They're really concerned about the overcapacity in China, which is sending just flooding the European market with cheap goods, as well as state subsidies, which mean that it's very difficult for European companies to compete on a level playing field with Chinese companies. So they're looking to address those two main issues, and we'll see what happens with this meeting with Šefčovič and Wang Wentao later this afternoon to see if we get any indications on what direction these talks are going in.
0: Okay, interesting. We'll be watching that, as you say, and across any lines that come through on the back of that meeting. Thank you for the setup and what to watch for. Richard Bravo joining us out of Brussels, potentially consequential meeting then between the two sides, China, of course, and their European counterparts. Meanwhile, on the macro front, Fed Chairman Kevin Warsh will make his first overseas appearance since taking office in May, attending the European Central Bank's annual symposium in Portugal. For more on what we can expect, we are joined by Birgit Neisser, CEO of the Austrian Society of Bank Research and former chief economist of the Austrian Central Bank. Birgit, thank you very much indeed for your time. Given your previous role and your current role, what would you expect that the relationship is going to be like when ECB members meet with Kevin Warsh? What are you going to be watching for on the kind of on the personal chemistry between the two sides and anything they have to say?
4: Thank you and good morning. Indeed, that's probably the most important social factor that Kevin Warsh meets up with the European central bankers. They don't know each other very well. They were very cozy with Mr. Powell, of course. And it's a global community he has to join and where he still has to gain some credibility. They are waiting for him. They look forward to meeting with him, socializing with him, and finding out whether he is a mainstream central banker as they are or more of a political appointment.
0: Interesting. So you think there's still a credibility test for Kevin Warsh amongst his European allies or European partners?
4: Yes, I think so. I mean, we have seen the first FOMC committee, which he chaired, that went very well. But we all know that the clear independence test for Mr. Warsh will come in autumn. We see that the Iran war is not a short blip. We will have volatility in energy prices. We have quite some tension on food prices, and we will need to see quite a hawkish Fed. Now, he has promised something else to Mr. Trump, and he will have to navigate this trade-off between being a credible chair of the FOMC and being loyal to Mr. Trump.
1: Okay, good morning. It's Guy. Do you think central banks, ECB, Fed, Bank of England, have lost control of the inflation narrative? Inflation has been above target for a long time now.
4: I wouldn't put all the central banks into one basket. I mean, the ECB, after the big inflation push, has come down to target. The US, we have seen inflation above target for more or less 5 years. So there are different trajectories. I think that for the ECB, that they did this strategy assessment last year now comes in very handy because we have the second exogenous price shock and they have set out that the toolbox is clear. Scenario analysis as a tool is now better developed, better established into their processes, and also giving an outlook may not only center around the baseline, but also has to involve the risks to the baseline. So I see the ECB well prepared, and I don't see them losing control of this next inflation surge.
1: Okay, so you see another inflation surge coming?
4: Yes, I mean, we are not yet in a big wave as we have seen after the pandemic, but it's not a blip where you can look through. We are in an intermediate scenario right now. I also politically think that there will be more volatility coming from the Strait of Hormuz, and they have to be prepared. So I'm not saying we are at the beginning of a big cycle, but I think that their formulation of a measured additional tightening makes sense. Nothing to look through, but not another repetition of what happened after the pandemic.
2: So Birgit, you do think that then, good morning, you do think that we might see another hike from the European Central Bank. Does that mean you would not cast the first hike as a policy mistake? Or is it just too early to say you need more hindsight, perhaps?
4: I would expect, by the way, as the market does, another hike this year, maybe even two, because I'm pessimistic on the geopolitical situation. And I think that in view of having an inflation forecast of 3%, which is clearly above target, and also a little bit the episode which we just lived through, which shaped inflation expectations of people, that they expect reactions from the ECB, I see another rate hike coming.
2: Okay. And Birgit, going back to this thinking about the relationship between the world central bankers, we've heard from Kevin Warsh, he's more hawkish maybe than people had anticipated, and he's certainly trying to re-educate the market away from forward guidance. He doesn't like the dots, we know, and so that's the US story right now. On the other hand, the European Central Bank, as you point out, is leading into scenario analysis. I wonder, does the ECB rethink what it's doing based on the Fed taking a moment to rethink its guidance to markets, or is the ECB quite happy with the track that it's following?
4: I think the ECB is very well settled with the way of communication they're doing right now. It's a little bit repetitive. Yeah, we all always hear the mantra of database decisions, meeting by meeting process, but it makes sense. As for Mr. Warsh, I have the doubt whether his reluctance to use mainstream central banking communication may lead to higher volatility. The dot plots are well accepted by the market. People know to read them. Now, if he doesn't like this, and if he doesn't like press conferences, the market will lack guidance. Maybe they will get used to him, but we will see a period of where global central bankers, the markets, they observe Kevin Warsh very well, and they have to understand and start reading him.
0: When we think about volatility, I'm thinking about the risks around financial stability posed by what's happening with AI. Do you see AI and the buildup of AI, if this is a bubble, if it does burst at some point, as a risk to financial stability, and are central banks prepared for that?
4: Okay. AI is well on the agenda of the Sintra powwow. So central bankers do take it serious. The connection with monetary policy is that it has a deflationary and an inflationary effect. But currently, we are more seeing of the inflationary effect. So AI services, data centers, electricity costs, they're all going up, which is bad for the inflation outcast. As for financial stability, I think that the bubble is a problem in the US. Europeans, unfortunately, are only following in the AI wake. So that also, but on the positive side, it means that the financial stability risks for European banks are not very big. So we look at the US, we see a certain, we see exuberances of capital markets. We hope that this is all still solid and based on good business plans. But coming from a European perspective, we don't see the financial risks bursting here, but materializing rather in the US.
1: Okay, great to catch up. Really useful insight into what we are going to be watching so carefully this week ahead of Sentra. Birgit Neisser, CEO of the Austrian Society of Bank Research. Formerly, obviously, having a great view of the ECB. Coming up, a plan for growth. We're going to look ahead to Andy Burnham's first big speech since he launched his bid to be the next UK Prime Minister. It's in Manchester. It's not in London. That's next. This is London. This is Bloomberg in London.
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0: Welcome back to The Opening Trade. We are 48 minutes into today's session. European stocks are flat. Here in the UK, the FTSE 100 is currently down a little over a tenth of a percent. As we think about the speech that Andy Burman, potentially and very likely to be the next UK Prime Minister, of course, is expected to pledge, the biggest devolution in that speech of power in England later today. The former Mayor of Manchester, of course, is preparing to give his first major speech since confirming his intention to succeed Keir Starmer as UK PM. For more, let's bring in Bloomberg's Lizzie Burden. Lizzie, what are you going to be watching for? What do we expect is going to come out of this speech? What is he going to say on economics? What's he going to say on the state of the country? What is he going to say about his policy priorities?
8: Well, it's a huge moment for Andy Burnham because this is the biggest speech arguably so far of his career. Mm. And what we know of his economic policy is just drawn together from bits of what he said in Manchester, things that his aides have said in private. In terms of what he's going to emphasise, of course he'll emphasise fiscal prudence because he's still in the doghouse about his in hoc to the bond markets comments. But as you say, a huge emphasis on devolution, which is ironic perhaps because the mayor of Greater Manchester seat is going to be up for grabs. If that goes to reform, is he going to be all that keen on devolution in the future, you might ask? But in terms of other economic policies, I'm sure that there'll be an emphasis on the cost of living. He wants to show that he understands the problems of ordinary Britons, and that's the message that he's been putting out on the doorstep in Makerfield. He wants to boost the investment in the UK by flexing the fiscal rules. Maybe we'll hear a bit more about that. And then a big question for us is what happens in terms of taxes, because we know that in the manifesto there was the commitment not to raise the three levers of tax. It leaves business very, very vulnerable. So is he going to, for example, shift the burden of business rates onto the big fish like Amazon and take it away from smaller businesses?
9: So many questions then, and we'll look for what kind of detail. Can we get any detail, or is it
2: still just very high-level stuff then from Andy Burnham today. One of the areas we want more detail on is defence. That might be for later in the week, but this is a big area of focus right now because Keir Starmer ran into troubles holding on to his cabinet, didn't he, around his defence spending plan.
9: Yeah.
2: So what do we expect this week?
9: Of course, he lost John Healey and he lost Al Carnes over this. I should also just say on the economic policy, we're not likely to hear who the Chancellor is today. There isn't really an expectation of that, even though we are going to hear more about the economics, which seems a bit weird to me, but nonetheless. Mm. When it comes to defence, I think for our audience, the emphasis is how do you pay for it rather than what you're going to buy, although, of course, it's important on the international stage with a NATO summit coming up. And there's a lot of talk about war bonds, which is an interesting idea. It's been revived by Andy Haldane, former Bank of England chief economist, who we know is advising Andy Burnham. And the idea would be that you would have them exempt from 40% inheritance tax. Gilt's already, of course, free from capital gains tax. But it raises the question, if you're not getting that tax revenue, how are you going to balance the books elsewhere when, yes, OK, you may be easing your borrowing problems, but you've still got all of the fiscal constraints that every other prime minister in recent times has been straitjacketed into.
1: Can I come back to the Chancellor? I want to talk about this. What is he doing giving a major policy speech without us knowing who his Chancellor is going to be? And is that significant? Because the weekend press, once again, full of talk of Miliband. And if he's punchy today, does that mean Miliband? If he's not punchy today, does it not mean? I kind of read the tea leaves.
9: Does it show that he's showing how powerful he is setting the policy before he tells you who's going to be in charge of it? Does it actually suggest that rather than an Ed Miliband character, you get someone like a Pat McFadden who perhaps is just going to do his bidding loyally and competently?
1: Why do you need a chancellor? There have been prime ministers in the past who haven't had chancellors.
9: Well, of course, you could say that perhaps he would bring Jim O'Neill in from the Lords and run his economic policy if you're going down that route.
2: There's lots of talk of what his broader plans for the Treasury are, isn't there, about which bits might be, maybe hived off, moved elsewhere. This is all, in the mix.
9: Yeah,
2: as we wait to hear from Andy Burnham.
9: Government functions, you could have growth split off from the fiscal side of policy setting. All of this up for grabs. But if they're going to appoint Ed Miliband, huge political consequences, and I don't think the market would like it either.
0: OK, what time's the speech? 11? 11:30?
9: 11:30. In Manchester, by the way.
1: Different time zone.
0: In Manchester. Lizzie, that's not really day down too well, is it? with our Mancunian viewers. Lizzie Burden, thank you very much, including Lizzie, for the update. As we look ahead, 2.5 hours, a little over 2.5 hours, to that speech then from Andy Burnham, of course. Let's look at what else we are thinking about through this week. Later today, China's Commerce Minister Wang Wentao will be in Brussels. There's a Supreme Court decision as well, potentially later today, out of the US. On Tuesday, we're getting prelim CPI in France, Germany and Italy after the inflation data in Spain came in a little hotter than expected today. Final UK first quarter GDP is also out. And on Wednesday, the Centro Monetary Policy Panel with Kevin Walsh takes place. So all eyes will be on that. Ireland's EU presidency also begins, just as a note. And on Thursday, it is non-farm payrolls. That's on Thursday. Friday, Aix-en-Provence, the Economic Forum takes place with Lagarde back in the spotlight. Nagel and Bailey all set to speak. And it is the US Independence Day holiday, of course, on Friday.
1: Okay. So, big macro week coming up. Skylar's excited. What's she watching? What are the big events this week?
10: I mean, I think Sintra is very interesting because we're getting a number of central bank speakers, maybe more potentially from the war side. And I don't think we're going to get anything that really like shakes things up or diverges from the views that we already have and the idea that Warsh doesn't really want to say a lot on forward guidance.
1: Does he just sit there? Just kind of like,
10: well, I've
1: said I'm going to say nothing. I'm not going to say anything.
10: But I think it's, the combination of that plus non-farm payrolls on Thursday that are expected to come in quite strongly.
1: Yeah.
10: And the risk is a hotter than expected reading because of what you have happening with football, et cetera, in terms of more hiring from a leisure and hospitality perspective. So that number could come in quite hot and it could confirm the kind of hawkish bias you have from Warsh and boost the dollar further, which has had, a bit of a breather at the end of last week and the beginning of this week in terms of its upside momentum.
2: Mm, yes, the dollar getting a lot of attention, or rather its relationship with the euro, it seems. We've got some reporting suggesting that Wall Street's not quite expecting as much as it was from the euro. Skyler, that would seem to play into your thinking.
10: Yeah, absolutely. I think there's been this really big shift where you had this kind of bearishness around the dollar in 2025 that really impaired its ability to rally despite fundamentals shifting in its favor. So when you had the Iran conflict begin, that wasn't as growth negative for the U.S. as it was for all these other partners, but you still had inflation that was going to be higher because of it, and you had a higher level to start with as well. And so that means that you should have had more dollar upside than you probably did have because the market was looking forward to peace. Now that we've moved on from peace in terms of it's well priced, you can look towards the data, which is telling you the dollar should be stronger. And then I think also a big constraint on the dollar has been the Fed. It's been very dovish for the past 2 years, despite inflation being above target. And that shifted quite significantly on Warsh's first meeting. And so as we look towards that kind of data and speaking this week, it should be more dollar upside towards the end.
0: Just back to the equity markets. So caution in the European equity market story today, a little bit more positive on US futures. But the kind of hand-wringing that we've seen over recent days and weeks, is that actually a healthy dynamic that we're seeing in the stock markets globally?
10: Well, yeah, it's really interesting because we've seen a broadening of the rally. So the Euro stocks, for example, 70% of its constituents are above its 200-day moving average. But you've also seen this rotation to more defensive sectors, which one is telling you that growth is strong, the other is telling you that investors are more worried about growth. And I think, you know, part of this is quarter-end rebalancing, month-end rebalancing. But I also just think it's this view that you need to be more cautious. And that's not necessarily unhealthy. That's actually quite positive.
0: Skyler, thank you very much indeed. Skyler Montgomery-Koning from our Markets Live team. That is it for the opening trade. The pulse is next. US futures pointing higher by 0.7 on the S&P E-minis here in Europe. Stock 600 is up just 0.1%. This is Bloomberg.

$100 billion. The U.S. and Iran reportedly back away from a fresh escalation of their conflict, with negotiations set to continue this week in Qatar. Plus, Andy Burnham will pledge the biggest evolution of power in recent English history in his first major speech since confirming his intention to replace the UK Prime Minister. So there is a lot going on in the markets. Everyone, happy Monday. On Monday, we look at central banks, we look at inflation, and there's always a little bit of AI or technology news. Now, stocks are gaining. It does seem that after the sell-off that we had towards the end of last week, look, some investors may be coming in trying to snap up a little bit of bargains. Traders, of course, shifting their focus to Sintra, where there are central bankers in Portugal, and then the monthly jobs report from the U.S. on Thursday. Oil, I'm looking at Brent 72.03, really fluctuating after a weekend of tension in the Middle East. So we'll get to that in a second. Let's also have a look at what's happening in Europe with the European markets map. If you look at the DAX, but also the CAC 40, I guess they're fluctuating a little bit less than, well, they're still fluctuating, but the FTSE is pretty much unchanged, and we're seeing a bit of a difference between the DAX that's up and the CAC that's lower in today's trading session. So for the conversations that matter and the insights you need, let's get started.

0: newsmakers and market movers. This is The Pulse with Francine Lacqua.
1: Well, good morning, everyone, and welcome to The Pulse. I'm Francine Lacqua here in London. Another packed agenda this morning. Peace talks between the U.S. and Iran are set to continue in Qatar this week. Here in the U.K., of course, the man expected to become the next prime minister is set to pledge the biggest evolution of power in modern English history. But first, let's also begin with tech. South Korea, one of the biggest beneficiaries of the AI boom, has unveiled ambitious plans to try and cement its position as a global powerhouse. To discuss all of these details, we're joined by Bloomberg tech editor Shona Ghosh. We're also joined by Marieke Blom, chief economist and global head of research at ING. So Marieke, welcome to London. It's so nice having you in the studio. Shona, I mean, there's just so much of tech going on. How does Korea's announcement compare to other regional plans? I mean, they really want to be at the forefront of this.
2: Yeah, it's pretty big. So the two companies who have sort of spearheaded this announcement around, as you say, about $500 billion of expenditure are SK Hynix and Samsung. So they've pledged to build new chip fabs, which means the infrastructure you need to make chips. And as we know, chips are pretty integral to the AI boom because we need them to power the AI data centers that are currently being built by companies like Microsoft, Google, etc. These two companies account for 80% of the world's market share for memory chips, so they're a pretty big deal inside and outside of Korea. And so it is a very large expenditure plan. It's not outside the realms of what everyone else is doing. You know, the U.S. is spending many, many billions of dollars across its different companies for AI data infrastructure. You've got China with an approximately $300 billion plan to build similar infrastructure. That's more being driven by the state rather than private enterprises. The EU, sadly, is lagging much behind. You know, we're talking sub $100 billion really for the EU's plans to build AI infrastructure. So the EU is sort of lowest on the list, but everyone else is in a similar position.
1: So Marieke, how do you look at the EU? I mean, I guess there's opportunities in some of the smaller companies. Again, ASML does have a kind of ecosystem, but yeah, how can Europe really take advantage of it?
3: Yeah, so of course for Europe, it's mainly as a user, and that's the most important upside for Europe. What I believe is that there are reasons to be optimistic about that. I think, contrary to some other technologies, the barriers to making use of it, so the initial investments are relatively low. Of course, you can all buy a subscription for a relatively limited amount of money. And of course, Europe does struggle with the productivity issue and with tight labor markets. So in that sense, I think Europe will benefit. But if you look, of course, at the broader ecosystem, most of that is in the US and then large parts of it in Asia. The ASML's ecosystem is about more than just ASML itself. And I think, relatively speaking, of course, the fact that Semicon is benefiting, at least in the AI sphere. We don't have the model builders here. We don't have the hyperscalers here, but we do have some Semicon. So relatively speaking, maybe for Europe, that's not too bad.
1: Shona, I mean, we have Mistral, right? Does everybody need the Ferrari of AI? Or can Europe kind of have piecemeals? You know, can you have like smaller companies in enterprise trying to be the link between the Ferraris of AI?

0: and companies.
1: I mean, it would be good to have a Porsche in the mix, you know. We don't need to be the Ferrari, but it would be good to have some other supercar in that. You know, I think, you know, you've got China with its manufacturing power and state expenditure power. You've got the US where a lot of the tech is, and then Korea where a lot of the infrastructure is being sort of built out of the chips, etc. It's hard to know where to position the EU in that. So while we do have promising companies, obviously ASML is the one everyone talks about because it has a stranglehold on a certain bit of the supply chain. We probably don't have enough to sort of compete on the global stage. And I think it's showing, unfortunately.
2: Yeah. I think if you look at industrial usage of AI, Mistral is interesting. And that's one of the reasons why ASML took a stake in Mistral, because they believe that industrial production, manufacturing can really benefit from usage of AI. And that's really where they see the future going. Those models may be slightly smaller. We may also benefit from open source models. So I think in that sense, there are opportunities there. And I also think we should not underestimate the research capabilities that we have in Europe. Although, of course, look at what's happening here in London. They are typically being used by the large US model builders. But I think there are opportunities there, and we should look at it with a positive lens too.
0: And Marika, I mean, there's everything being thrown at us, right? It's still, we don't really know what's happening with Iran, US, the Strait of Hormuz, inflation. There's this, you know, superpowered everything with AI. How much does your AI thinking change the perception of the economy and therefore where you want to be invested in 5 years?
2: I think, it's really a drastic change, but I think we tend to look a lot at the AI space itself. And I think over time, we'll be looking much more at the impacts of AI, the AI users. It may disrupt entire markets. We don't know yet. It's just too early to tell. And I think we've gone from the phase where we're sort of like, there's a general skepticism about the impact of AI. People do believe that it will be impactful, but companies are slow in how they will use it, really. I mean, if I look at it, even my own team, right, we start adopting it, but it's going slower than you'd want it to go always. But I think in 3 to 5 years' time, we'll be looking at completely different structures within services, of course. So that will really change the market, I think.
0: Shona, the trillion-dollar question is, when do we know if we can make money back, right? So at the moment, there's this massive race, there's CapEx, I mean, it's trillion of dollars, but we also know that the technology is expensive. We know that some firms are looking at some digital tokens and saying, well, why am I paying him less than actually what, you know, he or she is spending on these digital tokens? So, where are we on valuations?
1: So the good news is there are signs that it is possible. So there was a report out last week by Exponential View that found that AI sales for the first quarter of this year slightly exceeded, and I am saying very slightly, exceeded depreciation costs, which is the sort of spread of spend on data centers. It's not accounting for all that money in one go. It's spreading the cost over the life cycle of the hardware. So what we have seen is that it is possible to make a little more revenue than the immediate expenditure. That could all go into reverse. You know, that's dependent on the life cycle of the hardware, whether businesses are sort of up for paying the amount that they are for AI. There's lots of factors that could turn that the other way, but there are indications that it's not out of the realms of possibility. We're not there yet, but there are signs that it's positive.
0: Do you worry about it now, Marieke, or is that a problem for 2027?
2: The funny thing is, again, I'm looking at it from a European perspective. If those models in the end are not that profitable, I mean, that may slow the investment down initially, but as a user, of course, that's beneficial, right? It means that there's more competition in the market. There's not a huge markup. So, of course, that may lead to an initial sort of effect on valuations and so forth. But longer term, as a continent that's mostly using the models, lower prices would be beneficial. So I'm seeing that as an opportunity longer term for Europe.
0: Okay, thank you both. Shona Ghosh, our Bloomberg tech editor, and Marieke stays with us as we turn a little bit to the UK. Now, Andy Burnham is expected to pledge the biggest evolution of power in England later today. The former mayor of Manchester is preparing to give his first major speech since confirming his intention to succeed Keir Starmer as UK Prime Minister. Well, Bloomberg's UK government reporter Joe Mays is here. Joe, thank you for joining us. It's Monday. We're expecting, of course, this big speech a little bit later. We've heard very little from Andy Burnham since Keir Starmer announced that he was stepping down as PM. So how much do we know about what he's going to say today?
3: Yes, if you know the broad outlines, we can expect to hear him say we need a big push on devolution. That's to say, moving power away from Whitehall to the regions of the UK such that mayors can now be in charge of more budgets, more powers. And Burnham's view is that when you do that, you get better delivery, effectively, of government in those areas. Now, which budgets, which powers, we don't know. We expect Burnham to set some of that out. We also expect him to pitch a so-called number 10 in the north. That's to say, have part of the executive branch somewhere in the north of England, which, again, he hopes will focus and ground politicians more in what's needed in those areas rather than what's happening in the south, which often has historically been more benefited by government policy. What we don't think we'll hear too much of is things like who will Andy Burnham appoint as his chancellor. That's a really important decision for the economy, for investors. We don't think we'll get more detail on that. He might say something about the UK's fiscal rules, which up to date he said he will stick by, but then again, some of his allies have been saying he'll be seeking flexibility within those rules. You've got Lord Jim O'Neill effectively encouraging him to borrow more to invest in infrastructure. These are these huge decisions that Burnham will have to make on the economy. I think that's what we're really looking for, but I don't think we'll get too much detail on that today. So the focus today, devolution, moving power out of Westminster, but we're looking for that nitty-gritty on which budgets and which powers.
0: So interesting, Joe. Thank you so much. Bloomberg's UK government reporter, Joe Mays. I know we'll all be listening to the Andy Burnham speech with us. Again, Marijke Blom from ING. Marijke, when you look at the UK, I don't know how much, you know, we've seen some big moves in gilts. Of course, we're expecting this big speech from Andy Burnham, but then he'll be tested by the markets. He'll be tested by inflation. I mean, there's going to be a lot of challenges, especially when it comes to the fiscal situation.
2: Yep.
0: So how do you look at the UK?
2: I would say he's a bit lucky there in the sense that oil prices have been coming down, so the inflationary risks are becoming a bit less over time. We don't expect the Bank of England to hike, although the market does. We would say that there is basically, with these oil prices coming down and with a not too strong economic backdrop, there's no reason for the Bank of England to hike. And that, of course, will give him a bit more room. And generally speaking, I would say that the markets are so on top of UK politics, that's so different from the rest of the continent, that it's very difficult for him to completely change his stance there.
0: How much, when you look at inflationary pressures, right? A couple of months ago, we were worried that central banks really had to hike.
2: Yeah.
0: Does it change your view also on what the ECB does next? You know, if you look at the UK and the ECB, they're in vastly different places in terms of the level of interest rates.
2: Yeah.
0: The economies are different, but not that different.
2: Yeah, true. Well, we would say that, of course, the original stance in the UK was tighter than the ECB stance, right? So the UK would have cut interest rates were it not for the war in Iran. So in that sense, that's a big difference. We believe that the ECB will hike once more, but that's part of our scenario in which we see oil prices creeping up again to levels above $80. And of course, that's a big uncertainty right now. What we see is that the market has completely repositioned over last week. So initially, there were quite a lot of speculators still in the market, keeping that oil price a bit higher for a longer period of time. And now they've repositioned to such an extent that we believe that this is a market that's oversold. So we believe the prices will go up again. And of course, that would give the ECB a reason to hike rates one more time. We expect this week at Cintra that they will sound hawkish because, of course, they want to be sure to signal to the market that they're on top of this. But I think they will try to do a bit of a wait-and-see approach there because, of course, those oil prices will be so important for the actual inflation outlook, but also for inflation expectations. So in that sense, I think they will try to buy some more time. Given our current scenarios, we expect them to hike again.
0: Yeah.
2: But should oil prices behave differently, they will probably reconsider.
0: Okay, Marijke, thank you so much for joining us. Marijke Blom, their chief economist and global head of research at ING. Now, coming up, with Europe divided on military spending, we speak with Erik Lie, the chief executive and president of the Norwegian defense firm Kongsberg. That's coming up next, and this is Bloomberg.
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0: Well, the U.S. and Iran have agreed to halt attacks on each other following a flare-up over two vessels that were struck within the Strait of Hormuz. Let's get to Bloomberg's John Hersovitz. John, talks due to continue in Qatar, so what can we expect?
7: Sure. We're trying to see if we can get movement on the basic of the memorandum of understanding. Now, the key issue is going to be the Strait of Hormuz after what happened over this weekend. Iran has talked about some sort of management, maybe in conjunction with Oman, which could involve fees being paid. The U.S. explicitly last week said that this was a red line. Trump said it. Secretary of State Marco Rubio said it. So that's going to be one of the key issues. And also trying to get shipping to return. Before the back and forth last week, there were about 70 ships that made a daily transit. The weekly average before the war was about 135. You know, there's caution in the shipping industry because of the attacks that happened over the weekend. So key issue, and then all the other issues from nuclear to sanctions relief. A lot on the table.
0: Thank you so much, John, for the terrific briefing. John Hersovitz there with the very latest on Hormuz. Now, European defense spending remains divided, especially within southern and western countries that are struggling with tight national budgets. Now, as NATO prepares to convene in Ankara next week, focus now turns to how Europe can rebuild and advance the defense sector. Well, I'm delighted to be joined by Erik Lie, the chief executive and president of the Norwegian defense firm Kongsberg. So, Mr. Lie, thank you for joining us. When you look at European defense industry, are they in a place where they can actually scale up and meet the demands that NATO leaders have said fast enough?
8: Yeah, I think, you know, we've seen definitely improvements throughout the last year. We can see it from the budgeting, but we also could see it from an increased spending on, you know, building up capacity. We are not at the level that is needed, but we see a positive movement forward to achieve some of the targets. But what we definitely see is that the need for spending to increase capacity is definitely built into many of the governments in Europe.
0: What are the main AI-driven changes for modern defense systems in which Kongsberg is fully focused on?
8: you know, autonomy combined with artificial intelligence is really important for Kongsberg going forward when it comes to looking at the technology. We are involved in a lot of these things, both underwater but also on ground and in the air, and also as part of our air defense system. So AI is part of the equation when it comes to get good solutions for providing the soldiers with the best tool that they can use, utilize.
0: But Mr. Lee, so when you talk about, you know, autonomous or autonomy or unmanned systems, will they be the bulk of what you're selling and doing in 4 or 5 years? How much is that acceleration?
8: I think we will see a trend that more and more autonomous system will be fielded, because you don't want to put soldiers in the front, and I think that will save lives. At the same time, this technology-driven effort needs to go hand in hand in having control. So I think this is the technology is going forward in that area, and I think also that the different armaments in Europe taking that direction as well.
0: How do you see your company changing in the next 5-6 years? If we look, for example, at the Naval Strike Missile, how much of revenue and how much bigger will that be in the next, 5 years or decade?
8: You know, we have seen a scale-up in our strike missile capacity, both for naval strike missile and also joint strike missiles to be part of the F-35 fighter jets. And we saw this, this started back in 2018, and we have a really steep demand for our missiles. And that has made us being aware of this, so that we have built up capacity both in Europe, also factories in US and Australia is under construction. So we are actually able to secure that we are able to deliver on the demand we see now in our order backlog, but also looking into the prospects going forward in the next few years.
0: So in the next few years, where do you also see the regions, I guess, that represent the biggest opportunities for some of your new missile sales beyond current NATO members?
8: You know, I think we think that the most growing area for us is Europe. US is very important as well. So those are the two main regions. At the same time, we see also countries like Australia, Japan, Canada, they are ramping up and buying our missiles. So I think those areas are also very much of high interest to us. But we definitely will see a ramp up in many countries, but particularly in Europe. And at the same time, we will also see a ramp up in US, as I think it will be.
0: Mr. Lee, the French defense firm Safran is in talks actually to buy Seadrone from Exail. Did you consider making a bid for Exail?
8: No, I cannot comment on those M&A activities. You know, we have stated that we look at M&A as an active tool to support our growth ambitions and also to support what we are doing. But I cannot comment any specific alternatives in this case.
0: Understood and fully respected. But if you were to buy something, in what space would you be looking at?
8: You know, we have our core products. That is air defense, missiles, remote weapon stations, anti-drone systems. So everything in that category could be of interest. At the same time, we look at two new frontiers, like the space, or we call it space for defense. But at the same time, we also see that underwater domain, underwater warfare, is definitely of high interest to us, especially with Kongsberg having a technology backbone for underwater technology. So those two frontiers are definitely also of our agenda.
0: With increasing production volumes, what does it mean for pricing? Does it stay favorable, or are the conversations with governments more difficult?
8: No, I think we have a very professional dialogue with the different customers and governments. You know, normally when you scale up, we could be able to take out cost to be more efficient, so that is good. At the same time, we want to secure that we also are building the future by investing into new products, R&D, and do innovative things to support what we are doing. So this is a combination, and we try to be stable on the price levels.
0: Where is your biggest supply chain risk right now?
8: No, you know, I think in general, our main focus every day is to deliver of our quite huge order backlog. And if we control ourselves, which I think we are doing quite well, we need to secure that the supply chain is working together with us. So our daily work is to actually secure that our suppliers are able to ramp up, invest enough, and deliver to us. So our plan and what we are doing right now is to build up capacity in three regions, being Europe, being US, being Australia, to secure that we have multiple sources for many of the things we need as part of our supply chain. So I think that gives us a more robust and resilient supply chain so that we can deliver on our promises to the government and customers.
0: And so when you're looking at, you know, your margin expansion, how will that change in the upcoming years?
8: No, you know, our expansion will probably be in all these places where we now have production. And we will also hire more people around the globe, especially in these three regions, to be more local in the different places. I think that's also a demand from the governments and customers to be able to be more localized in different countries.
0: Mr. Lee, when you look at all of the opportunities but the challenges, I mean, nothing is really, you know, great to come out in terms of wars and instability. What do you worry about the most, actually, concretely?
8: No, I think, you know, we all hope for a peace in Ukraine on fair terms because that will be in all interest. But definitely the geopolitical setting with all the different conflicts and things that are going on, I think it's really important that we continue to build up the capacity for defense in each of the countries, especially in Europe, to step up and continue the path we are on. It's difficult to predict the world in a few years from now, but I think the best we can do is to secure that we have a defense that could really make a difference and to tackle the different situation we might end up in.
0: Thank you so much for joining us today. Eric Lee there, the Chief Executive and President of Kongsberg. Coming up, we'll be joined by Jeremy Allaire, Chief Executive of the stablecoin issuer Circle. We'll discuss the company's new blockchain project and how it's faring 1 year since making its IPO. That's coming up next, and this is Bloomberg.

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2: Well, good morning, everyone, and welcome to The Pulse. I'm Francine Lacqua here in London, and these are your top stories. South Korea unveils a record spending plan for AI with Samsung and SK Hynix set to invest more than $500 billion. The U.S. and Iran reportedly back away from a fresh escalation of their conflict, with negotiations set to continue this week in Qatar. Plus, Andy Burnham will pledge the biggest evolution of power in recent English history in his first major speech since confirming his intention to replace the UK Prime Minister. Now, the European Union's trade chief is meeting his Chinese counterpart today as the bloc pushes Beijing to address a widening trade imbalance. Now, the talks come days after EU leaders ordered the Commission to start preparing possible defensive measures. To assess the state of negotiations, we're now joined by Bloomberg trade czar Brendan Murray. Brendan, thank you so much for joining us. So what is on the agenda for both sides?
3: Yeah, look, this the European Union is taking it really from both sides now. We had Donald Trump on Friday going after their digital services taxes, and now we have these talks taking place in Brussels to where the escalation, or at least the rhetorical aspect of the relationship between Brussels and Beijing, is really starting to deteriorate, and both sides are trying to draw some lines over which neither one wants to really cross, and that is a full-scale trade war. And so the Chinese have come into this with the attitude of, we can outlast you, we have a pain tolerance that's greater than yours, we don't have the dependence that you do on critical minerals. And so the Europeans are really facing a difficult task at the moment. All the while, the auto industry, the German auto industry in particular, is announcing tens of thousands of layoffs. And so the pressure is really building on the Europeans to do something to counter this wave of Chinese imports that are just making the trade imbalance get bigger and bigger.
2: Brendan, Chinese state media has accused the EU of a lack of sincerity in the preparatory talks. So we also have this EU talking about defensive measures. What is the current state of EU-China trade relations?
3: Yeah, I mean, look, it's you know, the EU did put some tariffs on all electric Chinese-made vehicles, and that did have an effect. But there are all these other sort of hybrid vehicles where China is market share is the Europeans are also talking about diversifying their supply chains. That was something that the G7 industrial nations had agreed upon a few weeks ago. And so the message from the Europeans is basically we need to de-risk, diversify away from China. And to China's ears, that strikes a protectionism, and that that will trigger you know, some more offensive measures from China if that's what the Europeans decide to do.
2: Brendan, thank you so much. Brendan Murray there with the very latest, of course, on EU-China. Now, key stablecoin player Circle is preparing to launch its own blockchain project called ARK. Pre-sale investors in the tokens include Wall Street giants like BlackRock and Apollo. It comes as a crypto firm looks to overcome headwinds in the sector since its IPO last year. Well, with us now is the chief executive of Circle, Jeremy Allaire. Jeremy, I'm so happy to speak to you because actually there's quite a lot going on in your space. You're doing quite incredible things. When you look at your ARK token designed for your ARK blockchain, when will that launch?
1: So what we've said is, you know, ARK has gone through a period of testing, and we are, getting ready for liftoff, as we say. The mainnet launch, which is sort of the full commercial launch, is coming soon. We've had hundreds of companies working with us as we've built this, and of course, some of the leading, payments companies, capital markets companies, asset managers, digital asset companies. So we're gearing up and very, very excited about the upcoming launch.
2: So how do you think it will actually be used?
1: Well, you know, one of the things that, we've had the benefit of is, we've been working in this space for 13 years. We've watched as this technology has matured from, very, very raw early technology to where we are today. And ARK represents what we believe is a sort of fourth generation of this technology. And it really is a departure from what I like to broadly call like the early adopter speculative phase of this technology, and now moving into more of a mainstream scaling phase where it needs to be designed with the needs of major financial institutions in mind. And so ARK, I think, to your question, is going to be used by banks, by major payments firms, by asset issuers, asset managers, but also, builders and startups. One of the things that's been most interesting about the testing period is that an enormous amount of the startup builders who are coming and building on ARK are building agentic applications. They're using AI as a primary way, not just to build, but actually they're building systems for AI to interact with all this on-chain financial infrastructure. And so it's both the traditional space that are bringing their products into the on-chain world, and that's across nearly every segment and geography. And it's this whole new wave of startups who are AI first in what they do. Yeah. And so that's one of the things that we're most excited about. And we've built the infrastructure to be in a very purposeful way for the agentic economy.
2: They're investing in it now where crypto is going through, I guess, a bit of challenges because they want to use it for themselves, or are they seeing opportunities for everyone else as well?
1: Yeah, I mean, look, I think, the trading of speculative cryptocurrency is very different than the development of blockchain technologies. Right. And I think, every single week, nearly every single day, what we're seeing is major financial firms, and this is in every country in the world, are upgrading to use on-chain infrastructure. And so while the kind of early adopter speculative cycle might not feel great to those that have spent their time on that, the maturation of this as an infrastructure, this what we call the internet financial system, this infrastructure is here. Governments are all figuring out how to enable the firms in their markets to safely interact with it. And so I'm more constructive than I've ever been about how this technology is actually being used for real world activity, whether it's real world assets coming on chain, payments activity coming on chain, and now agentic activity coming on chain.
2: How big will this be for you? How much will it improve profitability?
1: Well, we haven't given specific guidance on how ARC will kind of shape our financials. We did share with the street in our last earnings that we would be updating our guidance in an upcoming earnings report. But what I would say, and what I can say, is this is a very significant new platform initiative. It's been in the works for a couple of years. And we view it as one of the largest opportunities that we've ever had. And it could be as large as USDC itself. And so this is a major, infrastructure platform that we think, as an economic operating system, can undergird an enormous amount of how the economy becomes fully digital and how the economy comes natively onto the internet. So we view it as a huge opportunity.
2: It also means that you just have much more offerings, right?
1: Yeah, I mean, we've really, this is an interesting kind of thing to think about. When we went public a year ago, we were the stablecoin network, right? And that is the heart of the business, and it is huge. But, since going public, we've launched a payment network, CPN. Mm-hmm. We've launched ARC, we're in the process of launching ARC, I should say. These are two major new platform pillars that both, represent significant expansion of the role that we play. And we've launched our agent stack, which was a more recent platform launch, which is really bringing us into the whole realm of AI agents, helping people who build them and operate them.
2: Jeremy, I mean, a lot of your support still comes from Coinbase, but I guess it's not exclusive, right? So they could decide to go, support another stablecoin or things like that. How do you think about that?
1: A couple general thoughts. I think one is there's an enormous amount of what I like to call co-opetition in this industry.
2: But I like that, co-opetition.
1: Co-opetition, yeah. I forget who came up with that. But and you see this in lots of tech sectors. You see, for example, Anthropic buying from XAI, or Google buying from, Anthropic, and Microsoft buying from, all these different players buying each other's, using each other's infrastructures, platforms, et cetera. And we've seen that in cloud. We've seen that in consumer internet. Google wants their apps on the iPhone, all these things. So in this space, as we become a full stack platform play, where we're at the infrastructure level, the application level, the digital asset level, we're going to collaborate and cooperate in a lot of different places. We're going to support other stablecoins besides USDC on ARC and in our payment network. We're going to put our own assets on lots of competing blockchains, even if we're in the blockchain space ourselves. And so there's going to be a lot of co-opetition. For us, with our core digital assets, USDC and EURC, for example, we've done a very good job of building a wide range of partnerships and distribution partnerships. We have partnerships now with so many major companies around the world who are distribution partners on our network, and you're going to continue to see that expand as more mainstream companies get involved. That is sort of how the market looks today.
2: Would you ever renegotiate with Coinbase, or do you see that as something that may have to happen at some point, and under what circumstance, or how would you renegotiate?
1: What I would say is we have a very strong relationship with Coinbase, because we're both focused on the growth of the USDC network, and we're both incentivized to drive that growth, and we work together all the time to make sure that this network can continue to grow and have great partners in it. And so there's a lot of collaboration that goes on there.
2: I know you're a little bit of a, I don't know if it's a windstop tour in Europe, but what are people asking you the most? I know when you sat down, we were talking, you were saying, look, it's the fact that we're going through this agentic life where we'll have agents on our behalf acting. What does it mean for your industry?
1: It's a fascinating time, obviously, on so many levels. But something that we've been paying really close attention to for a couple of years, but now in the last 6 months we've seen really start to accelerate, is this ability for companies and developers, people who build solutions, to decompose cognitive work into AI agents. And that's accelerated at an incredible pace. You're seeing organizations look to transform themselves by deploying agents inside their organizations. Mm-hmm. We're doing that at Circle. We're deploying agents in every single business function. But we're also seeing an agentic economy develop, where agents are being built that themselves can offer services to other agents. And so we see a huge opportunity there. We see an opportunity for all of these builders of AI systems to have a new system of monetization using transactions that are orchestrated on blockchain. So agents themselves need an economic substrate to work with that works everywhere in the world, that can do a transaction from sub a penny to large, and that is, you know, essentially built for machines and machine programmable infrastructure. So something like Arc and on-chain infrastructure are really purpose-built for this age of agentic. And so this agentic economy theme is going to keep coming up on many levels. And so that's absolutely been on a lot of people's minds.
2: As I'm sure, Jeremy, thank you so much for the terrific briefing also so that we understand what you're doing a little bit more. Jeremy Allaire, they're the chief executive of Circle. Now, coming up, we have a new report highlighting the key pressure points facing the global economy. So we'll unpack the findings next. And this is Bloomberg.

0: Welcome back to Yeah, That's a Pepper Thing. First up, we've got Harrison wrapping his Dr. Pepper in a tiny quilt so it feels at home. Oh, how tender. That's a Pepper Thing! And over to Becca, who's whispering affirmations to her can.
1: You're sweet. You're unique. You're the best thing I ever poured over ice.
0: She swears it makes it taste better. It's not a science thing, but it's a Pepper Thing! Why do they all do it? All for that sweet, delicious, truly one-of-a-kind taste of Dr. Pepper. It's a Pepper Thing!
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7: Welcome back, everyone. Now, Kevin Warsh and three other veterans of the 2008 global financial crisis are sharing a stage this week at the European Central Bank's annual symposium in Portugal. Now, it's the new Federal Reserve's chairman debut public appearance outside the U.S. since taking office in May. Now, we're joined by Jamie Rush, Global Economics Director at Bloomberg Economics. Jamie, it's going to be exciting. We really want to hear from Warsh. He's the new guy in town, and he'll maybe try to say as little as possible in Sintra.
8: Yeah, and we're still getting to know Kevin Warsh, right? We know that he's not a sock puppet, as he was accused of being before taking the position. He's endorsed, or at least he seems comfortable with keeping rates where they are. But what he has told us is that he doesn't want to tell us anything. He doesn't want to tell us what the future holds. He doesn't believe in forward guidance, which is one of the central tenets of central banking over the past 10 years. He doesn't want any of that. So he's not going to be telling you what he's going to be doing with rates. But I think actually because it's central banking, we may get a flavour of that debate actually, because on his side, he doesn't want to tell you anything. Lane, Lagarde, they prefer to do forward guidance still in some sense. So there's going to be a bit of a clash, and we can see where they lie.
7: Yeah, I'm looking forward to actually the big panel discussion. There's also been a lot of discussion among central bankers about how AI changes our economy, the impact on jobs and inflation. Is it a bit too soon to really delve into it?
8: No, they're going to be delving into it. And there's also, it won't be just jobs and inflation, it'll be productivity as well. I mean, that's how they'll map to inflation, looking at jobs and productivity. And what we see at the moment, of course, is that you've got all the spending with the AI boom pushing up demand in the economy, but none of the productivity gains yet, or very small productivity gains. And so they'll be considering that. They'll also be considering economic sovereignty. We used to think it was enough just to piggyback on US innovation. Actually, when it comes to economic statecraft, they can't do that because you can switch off the models. So there's a lot of stuff to talk about, financial stability as well. So AI is going to be the dominant theme of the meeting.
7: Thank you so much. Of course, Jamie Rush from Bloomberg Economics. And then we're live in Sintra from tomorrow. We have some great, great guests lined up, including the ECB's chief economist. And then I'll be speaking to the heads of the central banks of the Netherlands, Belgium, but also Finland. Now, as policymakers at Sintra prepare to discuss the dangers facing the world economy, a new report highlights the biggest threats to global prosperity. They include an AI bust, inflation, and fiscal stress. So let's get straight to Frank Smets, acting head of the Monetary and Economic Department. Department of the Bank for International Settlements, which published the report. Frank, thank you so much for joining us. If you look at the sustainability of the AI boom, what do you worry about today? Is it the same thing that the markets, or is there even a longer-term impact on what this could do to financial stability?
3: Well, clearly, I mean, the AI boom has many advantages. And I mean, it is a big change to how we work. It will affect productivity, and it has affected economic activity already through the investment boom and through very rich equity markets. What we point to in the report is that this also comes with vulnerabilities. We make a comparison with previous innovation booms, and most of those have led to some type of overinvestment as there is a race for market share. Secondly, these booms, because they happen so fast, can also run into supply constraints. And we do see that some of the prices of the materials that go, that are inputs, are rising, like the price of memory or microprocessors. And then finally, one of the things we point out is that, of course, over the past 2 years, this boom is more and more financed by debt. So it becomes leveraged, often through private credit. It's not always very transparent where the credit risk lies.
7: So if you look at some of the things that you were explaining, if you look at, you know, safeguarding price stability, ensuring fiscal sustainability, what does it mean for policy? What do they need to be mindful of?
3: Well, I mean, we are in a world where, there's much more price volatility, particularly in energy markets. And what that means for central banks is that they need to focus on medium-term price stability for the benefit of the general public. Now, what it actually means in terms of interest rates varies across countries, because initial conditions are very different. But there is this trade-off between, on the one risk is that they raise interest rates too much, and that has then a negative impact on financing conditions and the economy. The other risk is that they increase interest rates too late, and then inflation takes off, becomes persistent, and then they have to react much more strongly later.
7: So, which is what you're calling for, policy discipline, and it changes by, you know, region by region.
3: Exactly. Central banks particularly should focus on, for most of them is their primary mandate, which is price stability, keeping prices stable.
7: Mr. Smets, we just had a great conversation with the chief executive of Circle. How do you look at stablecoins? Are they a longer-term risk to financial stability?
3: Well, in our report, we do look at the sort of the future of the monetary system in the digital age. And we think there needs to be sort of cooperative efforts along two tracks. One is indeed to address some of the weaknesses of stablecoins, to make sure that they're sort of trustworthy as money. And secondly, is to bring in the tokenization into the two-tier financial system. So make sure that in the digital world, also central bank money can be used as a safe settlement asset.
7: So, I mean, is it regulation that needs to happen, or how do you see the way forward for this?
3: I mean, it depends very much, but there is, on the one hand, regulation, and the authorities need to decide whether they want to make stablecoins more money-like, in which case redeemability at par is very important. In that case, also preventing illicit finance will be very important, or whether they want to have stablecoins more like securities, so like tokenized money market funds. So that in that case, it would be like an investment asset like any other one.
7: Mm-hmm. Mr. Smets, what's the BIS working on? If you look in general also about AI valuations, I mean, there's a number of things that we can worry about. I mean, what's the game plan that's more likely in the next 12 months?
3: I mean, what our task is, of course, is to point to some of the risks. Equity valuations are quite stretched. Credit risks are tight. And as I mentioned before, there is increasing leverage in the financing of the AI boom. And so for supervisory and regulatory authorities, that means on the one hand that in terms of supervision, some of the credit risk exposures need to be addressed and need to be made transparent. Mm-hmm. On the other hand, we also argue for what we call congruent regulation. Basically, it means that similarly stringent measures are applied to similar risks, whether they take place in the banking sector or in the non-bank financial sector, like through hedge funds.
7: Yeah, and this is, you know, you also have in your report the fact that the expanding role of non-banks could amplify and I guess accelerate the transmission, for example, of market stress. How much of a worry is this?
3: Yes, we have a special chapter on exactly this interplay between high government debt, near record high government debt in many advanced economies, and the increasing role of hedge funds, which are highly leveraged investors in those government bond markets. And when financing conditions are relatively easy, as they are now, then actually that helps the financing of government, particularly in a time when central banks are withdrawing from holding government debt. Mm-hmm. But when times change and you have shocks to financing conditions, then liquidity can dry up very, very quickly. Mm-hmm. And so it's this type of fiscal risk repricing events, as we call them, mm-hmm. that worry us.
7: Okay, thank you so much, Mr. Smets. Frank Smetzer, acting head of the Monetary and Economic Department at the Bank for International Settlements. Now, Serena Williams will make a surprise return to Wimbledon this week after being given a wild card. The 23 Grand Slam winner has not played a competitive match since 2022. She's scheduled to take on world number 53, Maya Joint, on Tuesday, and her comeback was welcomed by the former men's world number one, Rafael Nadal, whom I sat down with last week. Serena Williams is returning to Wimbledon. What do you think about that?
5: Great news.
7: Why?
5: Because if she's coming back, it's because that's what she wanted, because she doesn't need it at all. So it's great news for her that she's committed to go on court again in a professional stage, and because the best female athlete of our sport, it's on court again, going to be very, very positive for the fans.
7: Will you watch?
5: Yeah, of course.
7: And you can see the full conversation with Rafael Nadal on the next episode of the podcast Leaders with me, Francine Lacqua. Subscribe wherever you get your podcast, but also catch it on Bloomberg TV next Monday. Up next, it's a Bloomberg Brief, and this is Bloomberg.

0: It's 5 a.m. in New York City, 10 a.m. in London. Good morning, I'm Bonnie Quinn with your Bloomberg Brief. Let's get you set up for the day. The U.S. and Iran agree to halt attacks after days of escalation. Talks in Doha set for this week. South Korea prepares for massive AI investments led by Samsung and SK Hynix, planning to spend $880 billion. And U.S. stocks looking to bounce following investors' rotation out of chipmakers. Jobs report on deck later this week. Let's get a check on markets around the world now. We'll begin with Winnie Su in Hong Kong for the latest from Asia. Winnie.
1: Good morning, Bonnie. As you just mentioned, the big news today in Asia is that massive investment pledge by Samsung and SK Hynix to build chip-making facilities.

0: seeing that the KOSDAQ is up about 8%. Now, Samsung and SK Hynix still down a bit amid that broader rotation away from tech that has done well. However, you flip the board and take a look at the broader Asia market, supported by that the sentiment from the South Korea's overall investment in AI. That's why we are seeing MSCI Asia here up about 0.2%. Also seeing tech continue to lag, but the outlier here is HS Tech, seeing a bit of a dip buying after the week, after having its worst week since October. Back to you, Bonnie.
1: Winnie, thank you so much. Winnie Su there in Asia. Now to London for a look at Europe. Here is Justina Lee.
2: Good morning, Bonnie. Now, it's a less sanguine picture here in Europe, with the stocks Europe 600 reversing those gains we saw earlier this morning, and it's now down. Now, the tech shares are still leading those gains, but of course, tech shares are a smaller part of the European market. Now, when it comes to fixed income, we're seeing a slight gain in the German two-year bond yield after Spanish inflation stayed stubbornly at 3.6% in June, and I think that might also be feeding into some of the strength we're seeing today in the euro-dollar cross rate, because traders are kind of pricing in the chance of an ECB rate hike for the rest of the year a little bit more today. But if you kind of flip the board here and we look at the longer-term trend in the euro, we've actually seen quite a bit of depreciation to the extent where the euro is actually at a one-year low versus the dollar. JP Morgan and Morgan Stanley coming out to say that they even see that cross rate getting to 110. Kind of over the next year because of a hawkish Fed. And of course, the next data point we're looking at in terms of that is kind of the euro area CPI coming out later this week. And kind of that will have an effect on kind of where this currency evolves, money.
1: All right, Justina, thank you so much. Justina Lee there in London. Here in the US, we are looking to bounce as we head into a holiday shortened trading week. Last 2 days trading, not just in June or the quarter, but the half. We are halfway through the year at this point. Obviously, there's been some repositioning of portfolios. There may continue to be for the next 2 days. Last week, for example, tech and telecoms had their second worst week of the year, and we ended Friday down 1% on the NASDAQ 100, but it looks like we might be bouncing by that much again today. S&P futures also higher, and Russell 2000 futures higher. The Russell 2000 has been outperforming the other benchmarks. Also, the equal weight S&P 500 hit a record as well on Friday. Let's take a look at the bond universe, because, of course, Kevin Warsh will be speaking at Cintra this week, and we'll be looking for anything out of the jobs report that might give us any kind of a hint as to how FOMC thinking will be evolving. The 10-year yield staying at 4.3484, no change there, no change at the back end. We are up just a basis point, creeping back ever so slowly higher. And then oil, right? We put on just a few cents after we saw some escalation over the weekend that seemed to damp down a little bit as Iran and the US decided they're going to continue talking in Doha this week. And that's your picture for this Monday morning. Let's get some individual movers now. Here's Chloe Melly.
3: Good morning, Bonnie. As we have been talking about, SK Hynix and Samsung are set to invest $880 billion to fuel this AI boom in South Korea. And we're seeing actually this read across in U.S. stocks who happen to be suppliers to SK Hynix and Samsung. So the likes of Lam Research, Applied Materials, Qualcomm, and a few other companies that we could not fit here on the board are in the green this morning on the back of this investment pledge from South Korea. Moving on to BioLife Solutions, a medical supplies manufacturer that is also up this morning after being set to attract takeover interest from a range of parties, including Repligen. And so we are seeing this sector more generally have a lot of consolidation, and BioLife Solutions might be really the next name then. We're up about 4.6%. And finally, Bridgepoint in London is up after buying Kayne Anderson Real Estate for $1.4 billion. This is the first push for that UK company into the US property market, and we are seeing investors react very positively to that. We're up more than 10% in London this morning.
1: All right, nice move there, Chloe. Thank you so much. Chloe Melly will be back later in the hour. Also coming up this hour, ECB President Lagarde set to speak later today. Fed Chair Warsh also at Cintra this week. We'll discuss more with Ella Gooda of BNY Investments Newton. But first, oil giving back some of its gains. This after the US and Iran have paused fighting before peace talks resume this week over the Strait of Hormuz and, of course, other issues. Joining us now from Dubai is Dana Kraish. Dana, great to chat with you. Obviously, we saw the escalation over the weekend. Several weekends in a row, we've seen that now, but peace talks do seem to be resuming. What will be heaviest on the agenda? What are the most difficult and thorny issues that need to get sorted out?

0: Yes, good morning. Indeed, the U.S. and Iran will continue these technical talks this week. And as we saw from a report earlier, that it will be held in a few days. There are other reports saying it could be in Doha, Qatar, so here in the region. After this escalation that we saw over the weekend, where I think the both sides just want to assert their positions and assert their power over Hormuz. Hormuz still is, of course, at the heart of what we saw this past weekend, and it will be at the heart of these discussions. Although Iran, I think, wants to focus on the unfrozen assets, wants those transfers of assets that are held in Qatar. We saw the Iranian president, Masoud Pezeshkian, saying earlier today that they agreed that $6 billion out of the $12 billion held in Qatar will be released to them. Didn't specify when, although I think we should wait for the American side and the Qataris to confirm whether this will be released. I think in these technical talks, of course, sanctions waivers, of course, the frozen assets. Iran definitely wants to pump some money into the economy to revive it a little bit after the war with the U.S. and Israel. And of course, again and again, it will be Hormuz. Hormuz is definitely the thorniest issue, would be on the agenda. And Iran and Oman today held a meeting, part of this joint committee, to see how they want to administer the strait. These negotiations are ongoing between the two.
1: These weekend flare-ups, Dana, do we expect to see them continue? I mean, Hormuz traffic drops off every time this happens, of course, because vessels could be easily attacked, right? And then come Sunday evening, everyone says they're going to talk again and these flare-ups stop. But is it a permanent stoppage now or no?
0: I think we will see more of these skirmishes, right? But the ceasefire is still holding. I mean, the U.S. wants Iran to understand that they don't have a free hand over Hormuz or the region, that they can strike a container ship whenever they want to. We saw that the container ship was struck by Iran on Thursday and then another one 2 days later. And the U.S. responded in both terms. I think what would be worrying is what the U.S. president said on Saturday after retaliating against Iran, and he was saying, you know, there might come a time where we cannot be reasonable anymore and I have to finish the job militarily, or I have to militarily completely finish that job. So this is the worrying sign, although I think both sides want to hold on to this ceasefire. One, I don't think the U.S. would want to reimpose the blockade, or Iran wants that. The free flow of vessels into Hormuz has definitely, dropped down the price of oil, which is important for the U.S. president. And of course, it's important for Iran that it allows for its own oil to flow back again and sell them, especially now after the sanctions waiver. So I think we might still see these skirmishes, just because, you know, Iran and the U.S. want to reassert themselves in this war, which is frozen now, and of course in the Strait of Hormuz, but that the ceasefire so far has held.
1: All right, Dana, thank you so much. That is Bloomberg's Dana Kresh in Dubai. In Asia, South Korea announcing investments of $880 billion from companies including Samsung and SK Hynix into chips and data centers. Joining us now is Tom McKenzie, host of Bloomberg Tech Europe. Samsung and SK Hynix taking the lead here. Tom, what exactly are they planning to build and in what time frame?
2: They are taking the lead. They're taking the biggest chunk of that $880 billion investment, the two companies. Between them, planning to build two fabs, or production facilities for chips, of course, each. So four in total over a 10-year period. The South Korean government also promising that they'll make sure that there's the land, the water, the energy to fund and support those facilities. So those on the fab side, on the production side, but they're also getting data centers, plans for those to be built, and robotics facilities. All of these within the context of a South Korea that is very much looking over at its shoulder at the competition. Of course, both SK Hynix and Samsung lead when it comes to the market share they have in high bandwidth memory, but they also do NAND and DRAM memory chips as well. And we know that China has its own five-year plan, close to $300 billion. That is part of the Chinese calculation. So very much framed in terms of the competitive challenge that South Korea faces itself in. And of course, in this environment where there is just massive demand, particularly for memory, but also for NAND and DRAM, particularly for high bandwidth memory, but also other parts of the memory space. And that is expected to continue in the years ahead. So it's trying to address that need whilst also making sure that South Korea itself remains at the front edge when it comes to this AI competition.
1: All right. Bloomberg's Tom McKenzie, co-host of Bloomberg Tech Europe. Thank you so much. Now to other top stories trending on the terminal this morning. British American Tobacco is cutting 9,000 jobs to reduce costs. That's about one-fifth of its global workforce. The maker of Dunhill and Lucky Strike has been struggling with falling demand for traditional cigarettes. Verizon and British Telecom BT Group are creating a joint venture for their international businesses. They will have a combined yearly revenue of around $4 billion. Verizon will pay BT an equalization payment of $625 million. If the deal is approved, both companies will have equal voting rights. China is expanding export curbs on Japan, adding 20 more organizations to its control list and another 20 to a monitor list. The move deepens tensions with Prime Minister Sanae Takaichi's government. The restrictions are an expansion of curbs introduced in February, this time targeting defense research groups and affiliates of Mitsubishi. Coming up, we'll drumbeat to Andy Burnham's speech, scheduled for later today in his bid to become the UK's next Prime Minister. This is Bloomberg.
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0: This is Bloomberg Brief. I'm Bonnie Quinn in New York. Andy Burnham is expected to give his first major speech today since confirming his plan to succeed Keir Starmer as UK Prime Minister. Excerpts released from the speech show Burnham pledging the biggest devolution of power in British history. He'll be giving local authorities more decision-making powers. Bloomberg's Lizzie Burden joins us now from London. How will this devolution work, Lizzie, and does he need permission to do this?
1: Well, good morning, Bonnie. And the speech expected to come from Manchester, just underscoring how important devolution is for Andy Burnham. Of course, he used to be the mayor of Greater Manchester. And you might ask, is he going to be so keen on devolution if you have other parties taking over, for example, that Greater Manchester morality that he has just left? In terms of how it's going to work, he wants reindustrialisation outside of London. That's the push he's going for. So Whitehall departments are going to be expected to gauge which areas under their remit can be transferred to regional governments. It's going to be a massive push that would hand capital budgets to the mayoralties. But yes, this question continues. Is he going to feel as passionately about devolution when he's in the centre of government?
0: Absolutely. And if he'll be voted in based on that kind of a platform, maybe that'll be a popular platform. Who are we looking to see make a return? Any characters of old, Lizzie?
1: Well, look, this speech today is a massive moment for Andy Burnham, setting out his economic policy, really the market tuned into this. And because so far we've only heard snippets of what it might be from his time in Manchester and from people who we know to be advising him on economic policy, the likes of Andy Haldane, the former Bank of England chief economist, Jim O'Neill, former Goldman Sachs economist. But when it comes to who the Chancellor will be, we just don't know. And it's not even likely, according to sources, that it's even going to be announced in this speech. But names swirling around include Ed Miliband, the Energy Secretary. He has done a lot of work to help Burnham into this position. We know that he was putting pressure on Keir Starmer to set out a timetable to resign. But he's something of a scary figure to the markets, you might say, coming from that wing of the party. Other names floating around include Shabana Mahmood, the Home Secretary. She's thought to want to stay in her position. But a dark horse candidate could be Pat McFadden at Work and Pensions. He might be seen as more of a facilitator to Burnham's strategy, though nonetheless very competent when it comes to Whitehall, a Labour veteran in the party.
0: All right, Lizzie, we'll wait for the details after that speech. That is Bloomberg's Lizzie Burden. Thank you. Staying in Europe, central bank leaders gathering in Sintra, Portugal for the ECB's annual symposium. ECB President Christine Lagarde expecting to deliver opening remarks at 3 p.m. Eastern. Bloomberg Economics editor Zoe Schneeweis joins us now. Zoe, what will be the main message out of this particular Sintra?
2: We're expecting Lagarde to be very clear about the ECB's worry about uncertainty. So we know that ECB became the first G7 central bank to hike. They did that just this month. Now the uncertainty message she wants to push is that they might hike again, but they currently are a little bit in the holding pattern. After that peace deal that we had, the ECB has said that there is no forceful reason. Lagarde has said there's no forceful reason to push on. The other thing that'll be exciting is that this week Kevin Warsh will be in Sintra. So this will be the Fed chief's first international appearance in front of an audience. This weekend already he was in Basel, but that was behind closed doors. So it'll be really interesting to see how Lagarde interacts with him. But tonight it'll be very much about where's the euro area at, where's inflation at, what's next for rates.
0: Exactly, and whether anyone, you know, in power thinks that a mistake was made potentially in ECB monetary policy decision-making recently. As for Warsh, as you say, it's really only a second time in public speaking, so there'll be a lot of eyes on him. Will he talk about price stability in the United States, or will he focus more on AI and productivity? As we know, many central bankers recently have been talking about overinvestment and the risks that that might bring, and have mentioned the U.S., have called out the U.S. specifically.
2: Yes, that'll be an interesting situation. That'll be on Wednesday. He's doing a joint panel with Lagarde herself and with the central bank chiefs of Canada and of the BOE. Now, the ECB and the Canadian central bank just have recently called out those worries about AI. It's a one-hour panel. I'm sure interest rates will be front and center, but AI can't be ignored right now. So we are anticipating there'll be questions and there'll be comments on that, on what AI AI means and also what AI means for financial stability.
0: Exactly. Zoe, thank you so much. That is Bloomberg Economics editor Zoe Schneeweiss. The European Union's Trade Commissioner and China's Commerce Minister slated to meet in Brussels this week, where the EU hopes to address a widening trade imbalance that reached about $410 billion last year. Let's get more with Bloomberg's Suzanne Lynch in Brussels. Suzanne, there's been an imbalance for a long, long time. What is empowering Brussels, or maybe forcing Brussels, to try to address it head on now?
3: I think there's a growing realization that the European Union is facing a China problem when it comes to this ballooning trade deficit, and in particular how it's impacting some of those core industries in European manufacturing. Top of the list is the car industry. I mean, in the last few days, we've seen more headlines with big cuts coming from Volkswagen in particular. The European car makers have been losing ground to China. And indeed, the other side of things is that dampening consumer demand in China has also hit the profitability of companies like BMW, for example. So what we've seen over the last few weeks, about 2 weeks ago here in Brussels, there was a meeting of EU leaders and there was a substantive discussion about China. And really, our sourcing, our reporting is telling us that there is a hardening of stance towards China. There is a realization that the EU needs to be tougher. Now, within that, there are divisions. You've got some countries like Spain, for example, who are welcoming Chinese investment. And then others who want to be more tough. So whether the EU will be able to speak one voice remains to be seen.
0: Absolutely. Suzanne, thank you so much. Bloomberg's Brussels Bureau Chief, Suzanne Lynch. Coming up, we're going to take a look at your front page news. This is Bloomberg.
4: Welcome back to, yeah, that's a Pepper Thing. First up, we've got Harrison wrapping his Dr. Pepper in a tiny quilt so it feels at home. Oh, how tender. That's a Pepper Thing. And over to Becca, who's whispering affirmations to her can.
5: You're sweet. You're unique. You're the best thing I ever poured over ice.
4: She swears it makes it taste better. It's not a science thing, but it's a Pepper Thing. Why do they all do it? All for that sweet, delicious, truly one-of-a-kind taste of Dr. Pepper. It's a Pepper Thing. Welcome back to, yeah, that's a Pepper Thing. First up, we've got Harrison wrapping his Dr. Pepper in a tiny quilt so it feels at home. Oh, how tender. That's a Pepper Thing. And over to Becca, who's whispering affirmations to her can.
5: You're sweet. You're unique. You're the best thing I ever poured over ice.
4: She swears it makes it taste better. It's not a science thing, but it's a Pepper Thing. Why do they all do it? All for that sweet, delicious, truly one-of-a-kind taste of Dr. Pepper. It's a Pepper Thing.

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1: This is Bloomberg Brief. I'm Bonnie Quinn in New York. Time now for your front page news. First up, the New York Times with the latest on the aftermath of the Venezuela earthquakes. As volunteers use drills, hammers, anything they can find to look for more survivors. The U.S. is preparing to deploy more than 250 personnel, including urban search and rescue teams, and is mobilizing $150 million in humanitarian assistance. The death toll now approaching 1,500. Next up, the Financial Times is reporting the AI boom is fueling a record surge in deal-making in the U.S. power and utility industry. Companies are competing for capital to build energy infrastructure for data centers. According to Deloitte, M&A transactions in the sector are already more than 40% higher this year than in all of last year. And finally, the Wall Street Journal on the trillion-dollar borrowing binge, pushing the stock market to risky levels. According to FINRA, U.S. margin debt rose 54% to a record $1 trillion in May from a year ago. Meanwhile, high-risk leveraged ETFs are growing rapidly, as is trading in options tied to them. The Wall Street Journal points out the risks surfaced in South Korea last week. All right, let's take a look at your markets as we head into the Monday session. It is, of course, holiday shortened week. We have futures pointed higher. Nothing much happening with the dollar index and just a little bit being added on to oil. Those escalating tensions, though, are abating. Coming up, Richmond Fed President Tom Barkin warning on...
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0: Welcome back to Yeah, That's a Pepper Thing. First up, we've got Harrison wrapping his Dr. Pepper in a tiny quilt so it feels at home. Oh, how tender. That's a Pepper Thing! And over to Becca, who's whispering affirmations to her can.
1: You're sweet. 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
0: 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All for that sweet, delicious, truly one-of-a-kind taste of Dr. Pepper. It's a Pepper Thing!
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4: It's 5:30 a.m. in New York City, 10:30 a.m. in London. Good morning, I'm Bonnie Quinn with your Bloomberg Brief. Let's get you set up for the day. The U.S. and Iran agreeing to halt attacks after days of escalation. Talks in Doha set for this week. South Korea prepares for massive AI investments led by Samsung and SK Hynix. Planning to spend $880 billion. And U.S. stocks looking to bounce following investors' rotation out of chip makers. The jobs report on deck later this week. So let's take a look at those futures then. In the green this Monday, a holiday shortened week, don't forget, just 4 days. And two of those days are in June in the first half. The other two are in the second half. So we already are getting into the second half of the year. We obviously saw some rotation, repositioning last week. And looks like maybe investors have done enough of that, or perhaps other areas are rallying. Mind you, the Russell 2000 didn't fare as badly in the run-up to today. It's still in the green, but perhaps not as much as the other indices. The Nasdaq was down 1%, don't forget, on Friday. We also have some concern over tech and communications. They had their second worst week last week, so we'll see if they bounce back. But breadth continuing to improve and volume also continuing to balloon. Let's take a look at yields. We're seeing a flat curve still. The back end, absolutely no movement. We're at 486.70. Front end, we're up just about a basis point and a half, about 410.86. The next catalyst for any movement there will be Kevin Warsh at Cintra. The following catalyst will be Thursday's jobs report. Oil as well did put on a few cents, even though we're still at much, much lower levels than we were all through the war. We're at 72 apiece when it comes to Brent and also WTI, different contracts trading there on the prompt month. Let's get to some individual movers now. For that, we'll go to Chloe Melly. Chloe.
5: Good morning, Bonnie. So SK Hynix and Samsung have pledged to spend $880 billion to fuel this AI boom, this AI rush in South Korea. And that will be really beneficial for some of those U.S. companies that are suppliers to those two South Korean firms. And so we are seeing Lam Research, Applied Materials in particular, and Qualcomm up in the green this morning on the back of that pledged investment. Moving on to Viridian, and the biotech company is also rallying this morning about 14% after saying it has secured FDA approval for its thyroid eye disease drug, which is a very rare and debilitating autoimmune condition. And so we're seeing that really drive the stock this morning. And finally, Bridgepoint here in London is also up, really rallying as well, up about 10%, 11% now, after buying the real estate arm of the investment firm Kayne Anderson in a deal worth $1.4 billion. And this is the company's first push into the U.S. property market. And we are seeing investors react to that very positively this morning for Bridgepoint.
4: It's Chloe Melly. Thank you so much. That is Chloe Melly there in London. Bond managers piling into the belly of the Treasury curve. PIMCO, Natixis, Capital Group, all looking at the five-year area as the sweet spot to ride out the early days of the war era at the Fed. Joining us now is Ella Good, Head of Fixed Income and Co-Head of Real Returns at BNY Investments Newton. Ella, what is your take on where investors should be waiting out the beginning of the war era, given that we're not fully sure yet exactly how he's going to tackle price stability?
6: Good morning. Yes, indeed. I mean, it does feel like a new era, but all else equal, from our perspective, we have been running quite a significant underweight in terms of duration, most of that coming out of the U.S. And actually, as you rightly point out, most of that has been at the belly of the curve, so 5 to 10 year, in fact. But at this juncture, we have close those underweight. So we have also been participating on the buying side in the five-year part of the curve. But we would just be a bit cautious here in terms of turning overly optimistic yet. We would say actually the jury is still out. You know, the first step in terms of the first Porsche meeting that we got was substantially well-received by markets, we would say. But going forward, all we've done with the Fed from our stance is we've met where the pricing in the markets has been. So we can elaborate further in terms of how expectations are on inflation side and growth side. And I think that's what's going to matter really for the belly of the curve.
4: Yeah, absolutely. I just want to read to you something that the Richmond Fed President Tom Barkin has been saying in the last couple of days. In fact, at the Aspen Ideas Festival on Sunday afternoon, talking about inflation. It's hard to have confidence that you're headed back to 2% without any more influence from the Fed funds rate or the labor market or some other feature that creates disinflation the other way. Now, you say macro is benign at the moment, Ella, but if it is, wouldn't we be seeing inflation coming a little bit back towards 2%?
6: Well, we have been, I mean, we would say there's been an underperformance on the inflation target from the Fed for the last 5 years. I think Warsh, in fact, alluded to that in his meeting. So it's very difficult, actually, to get inflation back to that, you know, once you get to that 3%, to get it substantially to the lower side. So I completely agree with the comments you, you know, highlighted here, that it's, you do need this other dynamics to play out. And look, we believe that ultimately we're in a structurally higher inflation environment and potentially higher rates environment. And so I think this is exactly why we say the jury is still out in terms of whether we're going to get the type of tightening policy that will get inflation significantly lower from here. So we're a little bit more on the cynical front, we would say.
4: Mm. Ella, many investors have come on and said they like Europe right now, and you also like Europe. And I'm curious as to why. First of all, we have a big cohort of investors that feel like maybe the ECB has made a mistake with monetary policy. We also have a lot of economies in Europe really suffering. I mean, just look at Germany trying to push back on China's influence on the car market, right? Cutting 100,000 jobs at Volkswagen and essentially just rearranging an entire industry.
6: Mm. Yes, I mean, look, I think the consensus is quite bearish Europe this year. And we would argue, actually, if you look at the outperformance of Europe relative to the U.S. since last year. So we actually believe that's going to continue and it's more structural in nature. The fiscal component, but also the capex and buildup needs to come for Europe, too. So we think that's underpriced, relatively speaking. That's certainly on the equity space. And secondly, we have a relative, you know, pessimistic view on that side of the world. And the additional, if you like, euro for the last 15 years has been going to U.S. markets. So any sort of reversal of that capital flow, let's say over the next 5 years, we believe would probably favor more domestic markets. And I would probably extend that argument to the U.K. as well. So net-net on the margin, particularly when you take cue of the AI trade, which is obviously quite extended now. So any sort of repricing of that particular sector, we believe on a relative basis would favor Europe over the next couple of years.
4: Fascinating. You also talk about the theme of nationalist investing. You say it's a structural theme. What is nationalist investing?
6: Well, look, I mean, we are in an exciting time in the sense that, you know, lots of capex demand, whether it's to build energy security, to build infrastructure, to build defense, you know, you have to build AI. So we have demand on capital across the world and supply of capital is the same as it's always been, right? So in that sense, that demand for capital means that the policy will tend to favor some of that domestication of that capital. I mean, for example, we've heard some of that here in the UK. There's more noise out of Europe. There's certainly more noise out of the US. So we are structurally speaking and strategically speaking in that type of environment. So you will get more domestication, I believe, at least in terms of capital flows to help build up this massive need for CapEx. And so I think we should see more of that going forward.
4: Ella, you say, you know, you're looking for real return. Where do you find that in the bond market outside of, you know, sovereign debt, let's say? Are there areas of corporate credit that look attractive to you in terms of what they might offer real yield wise?
6: Yes, I mean, we have favored energy for a good part of the last 12 to 16 months, we would say, and it's been a similar theme in equity markets as well. I mean, regardless of the Middle East conflict, that was our stance previous to that. So those areas remain well protected. In this environment where we believe curves will stay steep and still policy rates will be conducive to the cycle, we think banks are favored as well. So we have, you know, earned more in that side. And then on the equity space, so maybe not in credit so much, but healthcare and industrials remain supported. Industrials in credit space remain supported as well. So those are areas where we have been leaning more. And of course, on the core bond side, inflation protection still is relatively well priced, we would argue. So these have been areas of interest from a capital allocation point of view.
4: Okay. Ella Good, thank you so much for joining us today. Ella Good of BNY Investments Newton. Now to other top stories trending on the terminal this morning. Verizon and British telecom company BT Group are creating a joint venture for their international businesses. They will have a combined yearly revenue of around $4 billion. Verizon will pay BT an equalization payment of $625 million. If the deal is approved, both companies will have equal voting rights. Bloomberg sources say Williams is in advanced talks to buy rival natural gas pipeline operator Momentum Midstream for about $5.5 billion. The deal would be one of the largest ever. President Vladimir Putin says Russia continues to face a fuel supply squeeze as the Kremlin weighs measures to stabilize the domestic market following refinery outages. Putin confirmed that a full ban on diesel exports is among measures under discussion. Coming up, Washington and Tehran set to resume truce talks this week. More on that. This is Bloomberg.

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1: Bloomberg Surveillance, live every weekday. This is Bloomberg Brief. I'm Bonnie Quinn in New York. War escalating and then fading, at least for now. The U.S. and Iran have halted their attacks on each other ahead of talks in Doha this week. A U.S. official telling Bloomberg both sides will stand down and vessels can move freely through waterways. Bloomberg's Kasia Klimashinska joins us from Washington. Kasia, yes, they potentially can, but if you were a ship owner, you might be a little hesitant, and we're seeing that in the numbers, right? The numbers have gone down slightly.
2: Yes, but at least the U.S. equity futures are taking it as good news. I see they are up a little bit this morning, and indeed overnight Sunday for Monday, we didn't at least see any new military activity, and the two sides remained relatively quiet, with President Trump not really posting anything on Truth Social. So last we have is this report that both sides will stand down on a further military action, trying to respect the ceasefire and hoping that the talks that are scheduled for this week in capital of Qatar, that those talks will bring some progress. We know that the two sides will discuss the Strait of Hormuz, as Iran wants to keep control of this key waterway and perhaps charge tolls on or get payments from the passing ships in some way, whereas the U.S. wants this international waterway to just remain open. On the other hand, we did see some flows both ways, especially along the route designated by the U.S. and its allies. The talks this week are also supposed to focus on Iran's nuclear program, and I think that's where things can get very tricky. We know that the two sides don't agree on much in here. Luckily, there's a 60-day clock. We are less than 2 weeks into it, so there is still plenty of time remaining.
1: Yes, it's going to be a long process. Now, domestically, we also have some Supreme Court decisions, and there aren't too many days left, and there are some big ones that President Trump will be watching out for. Give us the rundown, Kasia.
2: A big week here in Washington, D.C. for the Supreme Court and for Trump. The justices will rule on two key issues for the White House and also for the markets. One of them will be about the Federal Reserve and whether Trump can fire one of the governors, Lisa Cook, over alleged mortgage fraud that she is denying. And so she is asking the court to let her stay on the job while she is defending herself. And if the justices take Trump's side, that really puts puts the independence of this key economic institution in question. We'll see whether then Trump takes further steps to perhaps fire some other members of the board who are not voting as he would like, and we know that he wants the central bank to lower interest rates. The other decision that the justices will have to make will be regarding the birthright citizenship. So Trump issued an order saying that not everyone who is born in the U.S. automatically becomes a citizen. That is only for those children who have at least one parent who is a citizen or has a green card. So we'll see how justices rule on this one. There is some track record here where the Supreme Court, which has a conservative majority, has been backing some of Trump's proposals that seek to limit immigration. So the first decisions can come as early as 10 a.m. here in Washington today.
1: All right, we'll be keeping an eye out. Kasia, thank you so much. Kasia Klimashinska in Washington. For more on the latest out of Hormuz, let's bring in Bloomberg's Alaric Nightingale. So, Alaric, what is the situation? Are ships continuing to go through Hormuz, or do flare-ups like what happened at the weekend just stop everything in its tracks?
3: I think it's a bit of both. What we saw at the weekend has certainly not helped owners to feel more confident about going through, but within the ceasefire, there's now this kind of extra ceasefire that maybe will give some of them comfort. The owners that I've spoken to would say that they're at least as cautious as they were, if not more so. But it's a huge pool of ship ownership, and people have very different attitudes to risk. So it's always tricky to be very declarative about how much the shipping industry is kind of changing its attitudes. I mean, you have to also keep in mind that there's just this constant change of, you know, little details of things happening, a couple of attacks in the last week, ceasefire. It goes on and on and on. So owners are just kind of, I think they've got their policies. Individual events obviously don't help necessarily, but I think that they've really just got their set policies, and it takes a big deal for them to really sort of like change what those policies are.
1: And of course they're talking to each other on a daily basis and talking to authorities in all sorts of countries, I'm sure, as well. Alaric, Iran says it held the first joint committee meeting, this Iran-Oman-Hormuz joint committee that's been set up. What are they going to decide, and will it be recognised?
3: That's a fantastic question. I mean, the big question is tolls. Will the shipping industry be charged to go through the Strait of Hormuz in a mandatory way, or in a way that is ultimately mandatory? We've seen some talk that Oman might lean that way, but that's a very, very difficult and pressured thing for them to do. But equally, if they don't impose tolls, then everybody would go via the Omani route. There are basically two corridors now, one that goes by Iran, one that goes by Oman. So if everybody just started to go through the Oman route because it was free, it would massively undermine Iran's efforts to charge tolls. So that's going to be an important kind of question for everybody. And it's really the key sticking point as to, you know, what happens next in the Strait of Hormuz.
1: Alaric Nightingale, thank you so much. Turning to tech, South Korea amassing $880 billion in investments into chips and data centers, with Samsung and SK Hynix leading the effort. Joining us now is Bloomberg's Neil Campling. Neil, is this a repeat of the US playbook, and how will it play out?
4: Morning, Bonnie. In part, it's a repeat of the US playbook in terms of building out in the AI infrastructure side of things. But it's different also in that much of the investment is going to be on really supplying those memory chips and the AI chips, which actually will really benefit the US because of those supplies that have been restricted so far just because of so much demand. It might actually help pricing for the big US tech companies that have been struggling to secure supply at decent prices. So it should benefit in one sense for the US tech supply chain, I think, over the course of years. But it takes a long time to build out these manufacturing plants. Let's not forget that.
1: Sure, absolutely. The other story that caught my eye today, and I guess we should be expecting it, right? The Wall Street Journal reporting that China has now actually matched Anthropic when it comes to cybersecurity. How has China done that without access to NVIDIA chips? And should we expect this in other areas of AI now?
4: Yeah, it's in some respects it's quite alarming that given they haven't got the access to the leading edge chips, that China can apparently catch up so quickly on some of these cybersecurity side of things, which Anthropic managed to find flaws in coding that's taken researchers decades to find. And now China are claiming to have caught up in areas of this technology. So it's something that we're going to need to keep an eye on, because there are certainly questions around where China's AI is relative to the US. And while it's probably quite important that actually we've heard at the weekend that the US have agreed to allow Anthropic's Mythos to allow companies again to use the toolset.
1: Yeah, exactly. Possibly after they learned of that development. Now, the Financial Times is also reporting that Google is capping Meta's use of Gemini AI. What's going on there, Neil?
4: So it appears, again, that there's just not enough compute power to allow Meta the access tools that they require. So this leads to that first question we're talking about with South Korea committing more. Then it's just yet more signs across the globe that we're just struggling to find enough compute power to power all of these AI models that really need to go ahead with these AI developments. So it's another interesting take. And the other side part of that, of course, is that better use of tokens, given the rising token costs this year. So more developments to watch out for, as the hyperscalers are also committing to huge amounts of AI capex spend, which is clearly needed for these compute power needs.
1: The story just keeps on developing. Neil, thank you so much. Bloomberg's Neil Campling there. Coming up, we're going to get you set up for your trading week. This is Bloomberg.
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1: This is Bloomberg Brief. I'm Bonnie Quinn in New York. Now a look at what's ahead this week. The Center Forum kicks off in Portugal. President Christine Lagarde of the ECB scheduled to speak at 1:30 Eastern today. Then we get U.S. manufacturing PMIs and ADP employment data on Wednesday, and it's all leading up to the critical jobs report Thursday this week, because, of course, Friday we're off. Let's take a look at your macro environment now as we head into the Monday session. Just 2 days left in not just the month, but also the quarter and the half, in fact. But traders will be happy to see that we're bouncing back today after the S&P 500 basically ended Friday unchanged. The Nasdaq, though, was down 1%, and there was so much volatility in Korea last week, and it appeared to be beginning to bleed over into the United States. Now, for what it's worth, we had Korea rallying massively once again yesterday, although I think we may have decoupled a little bit from that story back to old times, as it were. Bloomberg Dollar Index pretty much unchanged, and we do have a little bit of heat here in oil, not just New York crude, but also Brent crude putting on about 1%, 2%, but we're still at relatively low levels, just above $70 on WTI. This, of course, after we had a little bit of an escalation over the weekend, or more than a little bit of an escalation over the weekend between the US and Iran. And then we had the US saying that it had agreed to stop all hostilities and that peace talks would resume this week. Some headlines just coming out now of Tasnim saying that the venue for the talks with the US has not been confirmed. It was moved from Switzerland to Doha. That has not been confirmed, according to Tasnim. And also Iran saying no technical talks with the US are planned for this week. So,
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7: Live from New York City this morning. Good morning, good morning. For our audience worldwide, Bloomberg Surveillance starts right now. Coming into Monday, stocks bouncing back. Equity futures pushing higher following a week full of tech losses as the White House and Iran are attempting to put an end to a series of strikes. Fed Chair Kevin Warsh is preparing for his debut outside of the U.S. Warsh, just a few days away.
8: Yeah, Chair Warsh is going to be presenting at the Cintra Forum in

0: week, either today or later this week, when it comes to what is going on with the Lisa Cook case at the Supreme Court, could be a little bit awkward for Kevin Warsh and Cintra.
1: Wide range of views over the Federal Reserve. Wide range of views on the Federal Reserve. Looking ahead to this from Kevin Warsh, Peter Scheer of Academy, with a different take on things. Take a listen to this. Imagine it's easy if you try. The Warsh convinced Trump that sounding dovish right now would be a disaster. Imagine again, it's easy if you try, that he convinced the president to let me sound hawkish on inflation.
0: In other words, not buying it and not necessarily seeing them come through with it, which is essentially what the market seems to be suggesting at this moment. There is a sense that the president is giving him a reprieve. If he needs a whipping post, he goes to Jerome Powell, who is still on the Fed, although maybe after the Lisa Cook decision, maybe he will step down. That is some of the speculation. Nonetheless, a real question here, questioning the motivations. Right now, we're pricing in just a little more than one rate hike for the rest of the year. That's down from more than two last week. So you get a sense of how the disinflation narrative seems to be triumphing over the reinflationary narrative. The jobs number is really going to be key in that, in particular, just how much wages have increased.
1: On the margin, at least, with a move from 4.20 down to 4.1% on a two-year yield. Twos this morning, up a single basis point. Check out crude as well. Brent and WTI nudging higher by about 1.3% this morning on Brent. WTI back in the 70s, up by 1.7%, attempting, and I stress attempting, to put an end to a series of strikes between the U.S. and Iran.
0: Yeah, we saw an exchange of attacks happening in the Strait of Hormuz. Now you have both Tehran and Washington saying, basically, we have agreed to stop attacking each other. But you can see that Tehran, at least, was testing the ceasefire. And I think it's very interesting that there's supposed to be these expected talks in Doha this week. And an Iranian news agency just moments ago came out and said that they are not expecting or tracking any talks in Doha this week. So there's obviously a little bit of miscommunication. And the truce is holding, but again, ever so fragile.
1: Just about holding above 70 on WTI, $70.40. Coming up this hour, we'll catch up with Ajay Rajadaksha of Barclays as equities looks to snap a five-day losing streak. Norman Rall of CSIS as the tug of war over the Strait of Hormuz intensifies. And Mama Q of PSP Growth as South Korea announces plans for massive AI investments. We begin this hour with stocks pushing higher as the volatile tech trade finds a firmer footing. Ajay Rajadaksha of Barclays writing, there may come a point at which the AI infrastructure build-out overshoots demand. But that reckoning, if it comes, is a 2028 problem. Ajay joins us now for more. Ajay, welcome to the program. Why is that a problem for 28, not 27, not 26?
2: Just because, John, and good morning. Thank you for having me. Just because order books, everything we look at for the Microns, the SK Hynix, the Samsungs of the world are still full well into late 2027. So the difference with the 2000 episode, if you remember, is that the Nortels and the Lucents of the world, their clients were startup telcos, which basically depended on financing conditions, you know, being good to continue buying chips. This is not that case. In this particular case, the semiconductor chip companies, their clients are the hyperscalers, the single biggest profit generating machine in history. So I do have clarity. I mean, you saw the Micron earnings. They continue to blow the cover of the ball. I think we do have clarity. As nervous as people are, and you know, you get nervous at one point on the AI trade every single year, apparently. But as nervous as people are for this year, for the middle of next year, I have a fair bit of clarity. So if you overshoot demand with a lot more supply, it will probably be a 28 issue.
1: It does feel like, though, Ajay, things are shifting. I'm hearing more about how expensive the build-out is and far less about a return on investment. Do you acknowledge that we are seeing a shift in the broader narrative here?
2: Absolutely. But I would push back on that being a lasting thing simply by pointing out that this happens every year. You seem to have a shift when the DeepSeek model was released, remember, and stocks reacted. Then in May of last year, there was another shift where the MIT use case paper came out, where you had the Nobel Prize winner for that year coming out and saying, yeah, I don't think there's a lot of AI use cases. And then you come into the early part of this year where we suddenly all start worrying about SaaS, software as a service companies, and you can't have it both ways. You cannot make the argument that these companies should be taken to the woodshed because their business models are going to be completely upended by AI. And at the same time, start to say, well, AI doesn't make a whole lot of sense. So I am worried about the cost side. That is why I'm less unequivocally positive. But I still think the upside outweighs the downside.
0: Ajay, how concerned are you about a lot of U.S. companies shifting their use to Chinese open source models that are a lot cheaper, especially as the capacity just isn't there for the United States, let alone the cost, that is really punitive?
2: I think from a macro standpoint, I'm not terribly concerned because I'm looking at

0: the equity market and the economy holistically. So anything that drives down costs while continuing to increase usage, I would argue is not necessarily a net negative. But obviously, from a geopolitical standpoint, from a national standpoint, you are going to have concerns reflected in Washington, D.C. I don't know which way things go. I mean, you saw OpenAI start to drop its own prices, even as John pointed out, the cost of things is continuing to go up. There might come a question asked at some point whether we truly need 6, 7, 8 giant LLMs. You know, it might be that the way that what is called the harnesses, the way that information is then fed back to you is what becomes the differentiating factor. But right now, I don't think that is going to be, that's not going to be the reason, Lisa, that you end up having the equity markets pull back 10-15% because, look, a bunch of U.S. companies are shifting to Chinese open source models.
1: It might,
0: that's not a catalyst.
1: But it might reduce the valuations for the likes of OpenAI and even Anthropic, at least in the near term. It might question how much they can charge people. And we've seen that pushback from OpenAI and the IPO. And I just wonder how much that's a sign of what's to come, that the equity markets are sort of clamping down a little bit on their tolerance for some of these, pushing a lot of these companies just to rely much more on the debt market.
0: I would argue that it's a healthy thing. I want a fair amount of skepticism. I don't want everyone holding hands and singing Kumbaya and saying there's nothing to worry about, because that tends to keep, you know, this effervescence in check. The fundamentals, I don't think, have shifted. You mentioned Anthropic, right? Remember, Salesforce was an absolute corporate darling. Went from 0 to $30 billion in annual recurring revenue, the fastest any company has been, and it took 20 years. Anthropic went from a standing start to $40 billion in ARR in 3.5 years. We take it for granted. But the pace at which the revenue side is growing in some cases is also extraordinary. And as long as that path continues, I think that outweighs everything else that is being thrown. You know, this is the usual wall of worry that equities collectively are supposed to climb and what investors get paid for.
2: Ajay, when individuals come on the show, they say it's all about the earnings story. And you say that earnings story is no longer a tech story. Where are you seeing that broadening out for earnings?
0: Oh, honestly, everywhere. Healthcare, for example, is seeing a lot more operating leverage. Life sciences, you are starting to see earnings pick up more than expected. The industrial side is starting to pick things up. There are a couple of areas of disappointment. Financials have been a bit of a disappointment, not in terms of earnings, but in terms of the multiple side. But the biggest winner, the biggest surprise has not been... Big tech has done... I'm going to lay out a few numbers, if I may. So earnings are up 19% in the first quarter. Big tech is up 30%. Well, big tech does big tech things, so that's not a surprise. But the rest of tech is the biggest surprise. Earnings there are up over 50% year over year. And that, I think, is one of the things where things are starting to spread beyond just the hyperscalers, but also the rest of the economy. I mean, I don't want to do this, but honestly, I don't. But we had no choice but to up our earnings forecast for 2026. Yet again, it makes me more nervous. You know, it's easier to stick with the crowd. We think earnings for 26 over 25 go up 21%.
2: Wow. Can that continue if the Federal Reserve is forced to hike interest rates?
0: Yes, it can. And part of the reason for that is because the part of the economy, part of the rate curve that matters to the economy and to the markets is actually the longer part of the curve. So you'll notice after last week's after last week's FOMC press conference, you know, after the markets took it hawkishly, at that point, what ended up happening was that even as the front end sold off, priced in 30 to 40 basis points of hikes for this year, the back end actually rallied. And that's the point on the curve that matters. That's number one. Number two is, I would argue that with CapEx intentions being this forthright for this far into the future, and the wealth effects still being so strong, it's not clear to me that 25, 50 basis points here or there does anything to knock the U.S. economy off course. So I think this story continues.
3: Ajay, it's funny, just to wrap it up, listening to you saying, I don't want to do this. I don't want to raise my outlook for earnings. With that in mind, where is the deeper pool of skepticism right now in conversations you're having? Is it on the bearish side or on the bullish side?
0: It is on the bearish side, unequivocally. And, you know, we all have recency bias, John. So if you have a company that was valued at $100 billion a few years ago, and it's suddenly a $1 trillion company, You just worry that it's got to come down to earth. The problem is that this company that I have in mind, these semiconductor chip companies, their forward earnings multiples are at 6 and 7. So they are reflecting that skepticism. They are reflecting that bearishness. There is not an equities multiple bubble right now. If there is a bubble, there is an earnings bubble. But for the foreseeable, that is why I don't want to raise my earnings forecast. But for the foreseeable future, I don't see that popping, even if there is one. And I'm not convinced that there is one.
3: Ajay, it's good to see you. Looking forward to seeing you back in the studio soon here in New York. Enjoy London. Ajay Rajanaksha there of Barclays. Not the only one constructive on this market. Just hearing from HSBC, Matt Kettner and the team, we remain undeterred in our pro-risk bullish stance. Laurie Cavasina over at RBC overnight, raising her 12-month price target, Bramo, on the S&P 500 to 8150.
1: Yeah, and it's all Ajay's point about earnings. We just also got from Jonathan Golub over at Seaport that the S&P, our earnings per share, is expected to grow by 24% this year. That is versus a long-term trend of 0 to 8%. So they don't want to do it either. You can feel the reluctance. You can feel the sort of bear case is building. We heard that from J.P. Morgan last week. At the same time, the earnings tell the entire picture.
3: Equity futures this morning positive by 0.8% on the S&P 500. Let's get you an update on news worldwide with your Bloomberg brief. Bonnie Quinn has more. Hey, Bonnie.
4: Good morning. Good morning, John. The U.S. and Iran agreeing to stop attacking each other before talks resume. Axios reporting talks are scheduled to resume tomorrow in Qatar. Tasnim, Iran's semi-official news organization, though saying no technical talks are planned for this week. South Korea is arranging investments of at least $880 billion from companies including Samsung and SK Hynix into chips and data centers. The companies plan to build two chip-making plants each in the southwest to rapidly expand production capacity to meet increasing demand. Comcast shares rising in pre-market trading. The media giant planning to split its media and technology units into two independent publicly traded companies, spinning off NBC Universal and Sky. Comcast is expecting the separation to be completed in about a year. And that is your Bloomberg Brief. John.
3: Hey, Vonnie, thank you. Thank you for the update. More from Vonnie a little bit later in the program. Up next, a tenuous truce for Iran.
5: We hit them hard and we're going to hit them again hard. We're really close to a deal, but they keep tapping us along. 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
6: 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No. Will they face any consequences?
5: Well, you'll find out.
3: Up next, Norman Rohr of CSIS, live from New York City this morning. Good morning.

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6: Five days, no gains on the S&P 500, the longest run we've seen so far this year. In fact, going back to last summer, August 2025. Futures this morning bouncing back by, let's call it, 0.7% on the S&P. On the Nasdaq, up by 0.1%. Last week, big outperformance on the Russell and on the equal weight S&P. Small caps this morning underperform, up by 0.15%. The bulls are not giving it up. We've seen a series of price target upgrades in the last week, including from Laurie Calvasina of RBC just this morning, looking for something north of 8K now over the next 12 months.
7: And you are seeing the equal weight continue to lead that. What it shows you is that people are bullish despite themselves. They want to see the other side of it. And yet even Laurie Calvasina, who's come on with us and expressed the skepticism time and time again, says that ultimately the earnings are broadening out. They're delivering. And that's the reason why we saw the equal weight hit a new all-time high last week and why you're seeing this broadening out.
6: That's the equity picture. Let's get to the bond market story. T's, 10s and 30s. We've talked lots about how this bond market appeared to be breaking away from the crude market, the oil story, reconnecting in some ways over the past few days. Up a single basis point this morning. T's at about 4.1%. Won't make too much of this, but crude bouncing back too, up by 1%, just around 70 on WTI. Brent crude around 72.50.
7: Yeah, and this is something actually that Neil Kashkari talked about as well. He doesn't have faith that this is completely resolved. Nonetheless, when you take a look at the Deutsche Bank mid-year survey, it seems like most people, 75% of those surveyed, see this as diminishing into the background in terms of the story. So if oil prices remain here, even though they're higher than where they were at the beginning of the year, people are saying this won't be as much of an inflationary force and won't push the hands of the people meeting in Sintra this week.
6: Let's talk about crude. Under surveillance this morning, a tenuous truce with Iran.
8: We hit them hard and we're going to hit them again hard. We'll see what happens with the deal. We were really close to a deal, but they keep tapping us along. They keep playing us for suckers.
9: You said that Iran violated the ceasefire.
8: Yep.
9: Will they face any consequences?
8: Well, you'll find out.
6: So here's the latest this morning. The U.S. and Iran agreeing to stand down following multiple attacks over the weekend. The president warning Iran, quote, may no longer exist if Tehran continues to violate the already fragile ceasefire. Bloomberg's Tyler Kendall has the latest. Good morning, Tyler.
10: Hey, John. Good morning. Well, diplomacy appears to be back on the table, at least for now. A senior U.S. official tells us that there are planned technical talks that could happen as soon as tomorrow in Qatar, after we saw planned talks over the weekend completely stalled over this worst flare-up in fighting since the memorandum of understanding was signed. But breaking at the top of this program, we heard from Iranian state media disputing that there are any technical talks scheduled for this week and adding that they won't happen until the, quote, necessary necessary conditions are met without elaborating further, though we know all the focus right now is on the Strait of Hormuz, because this recent bout in tensions appeared to flare up as more vessels started to transit through using that U.S.-backed corridor that hugs the coast of Oman instead of taking that route that gets closer to Iran, appearing to threaten Iran's grip over the strait. We heard the Iranian foreign minister over the weekend maintain that under the memorandum of understanding, Iran has the, quote, sole authority when it comes to reopening, but also managing the strait moving forward, something that we know the U.S. disputes. Now, the flare-up did cause a drop in observed transit through the strait this weekend, according to data analyzed by Bloomberg News, though traffic was still higher than for most of the U.S.-Iran war. Now, John, it's also probably worth pointing out here that amid this flare-up in tensions, we did see Iran target those countries in the region that are home to U.S. bases, including Kuwait and Bahrain, just as the U.S. Secretary of State Marco Rubio was wrapping up his tour to allies, trying to reassure them when it comes to the diplomatic progress.
6: Tyler, appreciate the update. More from Tyler in the next hour. Let's build on this. Norman Rule of CSIS writing the following. The U.S. is defending the principle of free navigation and the international shipping of multiple countries. At some point, it may ask why it alone must bear this burden against a rogue nation. Norman joins us now for more. Norm, sir, welcome back to the program. What gives you reason, if at all, to believe that we're close to that point?
11: Well, good morning. Well, we're probably not close to that point yet, but we are at some point likely to reach that. The events over the weekend were quite instructive. The ceasefire held, but it also showed us that the IRGC has a strategy to make the straits commercially unworkable on a schedule of its choosing. The periodic attacks are not meant to be random provocation. They're a deliberate strategy to enforce strait control and to restore premiums for insurance at a higher rate and to test our resolve on a schedule again of its choosing. At the same time, Tehran is unlikely to close the strait because that would bring the world powers against it and deny it the benefits that it itself is receiving because of the end of the blockade and the oil that it is exporting on its own. So for the United States, we are in the position of having to defend Kuwait, Bahrain, international shipping. But again, we are doing this alone.
12: Norm, what is going to be the response politically to the IRGC still maintaining this control over the Strait of Hormuz, given the fact that the U.S. did lift sanctions on Iranian crude, as well as preparing some potentially unfreezing of funds?
11: Well, I'm not sure it's a political response. It's an international matter of international law. It's something we won't accept or we haven't accepted to date. And the Secretary of State, in his meeting with the Gulf Cooperation Council prior to these attacks, issued a statement where all of the Gulf Cooperation Council, to include Oman, rejected Iran's assertions in this regard. Now, ironically, Iran calls for freedom of navigation in the Strait of Hormuz, but their interpretation of freedom is freedom under Iran's rules, regulations, and controls. So this now becomes an issue of sovereign rights, as Iran is declaring this, which will make this very difficult to reverse. At the same time, there is a Lebanon connection to this. These events followed the conclusion of an agreement between Israel and Lebanon, in which Iran and Lebanese Hezbollah were cut out. And it may be likely that the conditions to which Iran is referring are some greater involvement in the Lebanese issue. We saw Parliament Speaker Khalibaf reach out to Nabi Berri in Lebanon over the weekend. It's probably that sort of involvement, that sort of engagement that Iran is seeking to demonstrate its regional role as well.
12: But Norm, does it not look like the U.S. tactically is accepting Iran testing the ceasefire, given the fact that they have lifted these economic pressures on the regime?
11: Well, the United States has has indeed allowed Iran to export oil, has indeed issued a license allowing Iran to obtain funds from that. So that is correct in order to open the strait as a whole. So you're correct in that regard. But the United States has also conducted multiple significant airstrikes on Iranian facilities over the weekend. Those were significant and quite damaging to Iran.
12: How can the U.S., Norm, justify removing all of the sanctions to some of its allies that have been pushing back about how quickly this is being done in light of the recent attacks, in light of the recent assertion of sovereignty over the strait by Iran?
11: Well, that is going to be a question that will be increasingly asked of the Trump administration. The challenge for the administration is it must demonstrate that the memorandum of understanding is narrow, it is reversible, it is going to produce a consequential process, not necessarily a product, because, again, we're seeking very large policy changes, significant policy changes from Iran on its nuclear program, its missiles, its militia program. These are issues that multiple administrations have sought for decades, but the process has got to show that it's doing something significant. If that doesn't happen, then we can't just be seen as providing liquidity to Iran and, in essence, funding the regime's programs that it will use to dominate the region itself. Recall that the money that it is obtaining from sanctions relief will go, in some small but significant way, to the Quds force to maintain proxy relations in the Gulf, which will threaten Gulf actors and perhaps even Red Sea shipping.
6: Norm, always good to catch up and get your framework for thinking about things. Thank you, sir. Norman Rule there of CSIS. Crude's near a four-month low. And as Norm pointed out quite a few times, he used this word process. This is going to be a messy process and not a clean one-off event, reopening the strait. And it is a messy process, and we've seen that over the weekend.
12: Is this enough, though, this sort of uneven truce where they might be talking again, they might not be, they may agree to stop hitting each other? It's not going to go into a full-blown kind of a kinetic conflict. Is that enough to keep prices where they are?
6: Brent crude, 72, up by 0.6% this morning. Coming up next, we'll catch up with Momo Q of PSP Growth, as South Korea looks to cement its lead in the AI race. Plus, Yahira has your morning movers. Comcast making a move this morning, up 24% in the pre-market.
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0: Equities doing better. We're higher by 0.8% on the S&P 500, up 1 percentage point and change on the Nasdaq 100, and another upgrade to a price target on Wall Street, this time from Laurie Cavasina. RBC 81.50 on the S&P over the next 12 months. As for year-end, price targets lifted at SocGen, JP Morgan, Barclays, Wells Fargo, all over the last 2 weeks alone. And if there is one common denominator here connecting all of these calls, it always, nearly always, goes back to earnings.
1: Yeah, I think that Micron's 95% profit margin really solidified the feeling that some of these AI companies, you can sneer at them, you can say that they're not going to continue to carry their weight. Nonetheless, they are cash-generating machines, and we're reminded of that time and time again. The idea that we saw 26% EPS growth for the year that is forecast by Jonathan Golub over at Seaport gives you a sense of just how far above reality we are. Reality is 7 to 8%, 6 to 7 to 8% EPS growth in the year.
0: We have had truly a positive earnings shock in this country that has lifted this equity market almost across the board, particularly in the last week or so. Seeing the Russell start to outperform, seeing the equal weight start to outperform as well. We'll spend some time on that a little bit later. Let's turn to the bond market. Twos, tens and thirties. Yield shaping up as follows. Twos around 4.1%, up a single basis point. We've got a week full of economic data. Payrolls on Thursday. We've got JOLTS tomorrow. The ADP and ISM on Wednesday. Chair Walsh in Portugal on Wednesday. That one is noteworthy. Surely we're going to get the effort to really start to try and understand where the chairman stands on where the data is right now, and not tell us what they're going to do, but just give us an idea of what the reaction function might be in the months to come.
1: I'm just guessing that saying that there are five task forces isn't going to fly in Sintra, Portugal, with all of the other central bankers from around the world. Do we get a sense of how he's viewing AI as a disinflationary or an inflationary force, and exactly what that time frame is? Do we have a sense of how he would like to shift around some of the inflation metrics? The fact that we're going to be getting ISM manufacturing and the prices paid the same day that we have him speaking will actually be a really interesting 1-2 punch that could color the view of the bond market.
0: Don't talk if you haven't got something to say. Seems to be Kevin Warsh's mantra. He's talking, he must have something to say. We'll look for that Wednesday morning as we count you down to the up and about, 3 hours away. Let's get you some single names, some morning movers. Yahira has more. Hey, Yahira.
2: Hi, John. We start with Comcast. Shares are absolutely ripping this morning, up nearly 28% in the pre-market after it announced just this hour that it is splitting into two publicly traded companies. Comcast will keep its wireless and broadband business, while NBC Universal and Sky will spin off into a standalone media company. The thinking here is that each company can focus on navigating their industries, which are vastly changing at the moment. Turning to SK Hynix and Samsung, they have huge news out this morning about huge AI spending plans, and that is helping to lift their suppliers after the companies announced that they are spending $880 billion to build out AI chip centers and data centers, and that is helping to lift equipment makers like Lam Research and Applied Materials this morning, which provide the tools that make those advanced chips. And we end on SpaceX. Those shares also edging higher in the pre-market, up 2.4% after Nasdaq said that the stock will join the Nasdaq 100 next week on July 7th before the market opens. That means index funds and ETFs that track the benchmark will have to buy billions of dollars worth of shares, creating a big source of demand. John?
0: Such a fast turnaround, that is. Such a fast turnaround. Yahira, thank you. More from Yahira in the next hour. On our radar this morning, one of our top stories, South Korea's top memory chip makers lining up massive investments in infrastructure. Samsung, SK Hynix, among the companies pledging nearly $900 billion on new chip-making plants and capacity. Elsewhere, Chinese AI systems reportedly matching Anthropic's powerful Mythos model as the capability gap between the two countries narrows. The Wall Street Journal reporting China's new model locates security bugs on par with U.S. models, but still lags in other tasks. And finally, the Bank for International Settlements warning of global financial threats, including an AI investment bust. The bank's annual report highlighting vulnerabilities tied to circular financing and credit risk capable of triggering a major correction.
1: And this has only escalated because signs of rising leverage just seem to be percolating out of every corner, not only stocks on borrow, but also levered ETFs that have invested in some of these names. A concern here of how this could undermine financial stability heading into Sintra. I'm curious about another aspect of this as well. We're talking about valuations undermining some of the security. What happens if the security itself undermines some of the financial system? And this is something Christine Lagarde has talked about. What if a Mythos or Fable 5 can identify some of these potential flaws in systems, allowing hackers to get into, say, the payment system globally? I mean, these are the concerns that people have that could also be potential financial threats.
3: This is why originally you had the White House put a pause on Mythos. Fable is still on pause. Potentially they're going to lift that export control this week. Also, what the BIS talked about is policy actions need to actually, policymakers need to step in to make sure that they make adjustments before it's too costly. You've talked a lot about if this White House was to, say, take an equity stake in an Anthropic or an OpenAI, it's because for those companies, do they want the U.S. government to be a part of their upside and growth or protect them from the downside? And when you start reading this BIS report, you think potentially these companies want the protection to the downside.
0: What's interesting, and one dimension that makes it a little bit more interesting for this week, it's not just the BIS that's saying this. It's Tiff Macklem of the Bank of Canada as well. And if you look at the panel that's coming up in Sintra, Portugal on Wednesday, it has Lagarde, it has Bailey, it has Walsh, and it also has Tiff Macklem at the Bank of Canada. So if you're moderating that panel and you're listening to this program, there might be some questions to connect his views to what's happening here in the U.S. and maybe try and tease out what Kevin Walsh has got to say about it.
1: Yeah, are elevated valuations potentially posing an increasing financial risk? And should that be something in the dashboard of the Federal Reserve they might have to deal with? We talked about that with Neil Kashkari, actually, on Friday, and he just said American dynamism is a great thing and we want to see that, and he didn't want to diminish that. I understand that from a PR standpoint. I do think, though, increasingly people are wondering whether monetary policy is, for all intents and purposes, easy, at least for some of the hyperscaler financing, and whether it is allowing, enabling some of these high valuations.
0: Look at how much money is sloshing around right now. Look to South Korea, upping its plan, the AI race, announcing massive investments in chips and data centers. Momo Kyu of PSP Growth writing, on one hand, it signals demand is real enough to justify the scale of investment. The cautious read is that the cost of serving AI just keeps going up, and so does the burden of proof. Momo Kyu joins us now for more. Momo, welcome to the program. There's two arguments there. Which one would you put more weight on at the moment?
4: Good morning. I think the overall sentiment in AI is still positive today. But the big question, the elephant in the room, is AI capex is not only just massive, but the estimates keep moving up and we don't know when it's going to stop. First, the bottleneck is on GPUs. And now you see, with the recent pair of investments that bottleneck has shifted to memory. And now we're talking about power. So the one thing that is certain is the expenses keep going up. But on the demand side, we are seeing optimism and we're seeing enterprise adoption starting to come in, but the timeline for that is still stretched out. So the question in everyone's mind is eventually, if this is critical infrastructure that is going to pay off, that everyone's going to adopt, then it's worth it. Otherwise, your capex keeps expanding upwards, and investors are going to be impatient.
1: Well, May, have you noticed a shift in market sentiment over the past couple of weeks? Not the belief in AI and the promises, but the willingness to finance some of this, as evidenced by SpaceX's IPO, where the price did trade down and the bonds have lost value, as evidenced by OpenAI delaying their IPO potentially to mid-year next year.
4: Yeah, absolutely. I think the question for AI now has shifted from technology to financing, where the question of the day is not just on ROI, but let's assume demand does come, but who is going to finance it and for how long? And to your point, on the public market side, there was a time a few weeks back when we thought the public equity investors cannot wait to get their hands on the $4 trillion of new market cap across SpaceX, across Anthropic, across OpenAI. And although SpaceX, I think, it's still trading above its IPO price, we're seeing that the demand is not bursting at all out of the seams in terms of everyone's just rushing to invest in that. And bondholders, I agree, bondholders are cautious that they're demanding higher prices. They're seeing on technology risk and years of negative cash flows that is uncommon in investment grade bonds before. So I do think you have that caution, and it's fragile, right? You have OpenAI delaying IPO news, and all of a sudden you send shares of the whole AI trade down. And today, with the SK Hynix news and Samsung news, you think demand is back up again and the finance markets are back up. So I think there's just a lot of fragileness in the market, but the overall sentiment, I think people are still pretty bullish.
1: As you do get some financing pushback, maybe there is still this bullishness underneath, but as you do get some financing pushback, how much does that advantage the Chinese AI players over, say, the U.S. ones? And I'm thinking of Anthropic and OpenAI. Given the fact that some of those models are a lot cheaper, they are being adopted by U.S. companies that are constrained by both capacity and price here in the U.S. How much do you see this becoming a real trend and, frankly, the Chinese playbook?
4: I think the AI has already moved on from just technology to national security, national competitiveness. You see that with the ISK Hynix news today, where Korea is starting to take its hold on the memory side, while the U.S. has NVIDIA and the hyperscalers. And I do think China has a lead today around the open source models, around offering the ability to run AI models more cheaply. So I think that is still shifting and the story is still being written out right now. But every country, because now it's not just about technology, it's about national competitiveness, is trying to find its own edge in terms of where it can have a hold in the market in terms of its advantage and competitiveness.
5: Speaking of China, there was a report over the weekend Apple is pressing the White House for approval to get chips from a Chinese company that is actually blacklisted. Do you see potentially more pressure in the policy arena because of what is going on with the chip sector, the demand issue, but at the same time, to Lisa's point, the cybersecurity and national security issues at play?
4: Yeah, I think those are all intertwined. Again, AI has shifted now from technology to a national issue. And I think you will see this tug of war between the economic side of things and the national security side. I mean, a few weeks ago, we saw this conversation happening with NVIDIA, right? Should NVIDIA even be supplying GPUs at all to China? And I don't think we have an answer today, but I think that's going to be part of the conversation for the next few weeks and months to come.
5: There was another report about Google putting limits on Meta's use of Gemini AI models. Everyone is just trying to get compute. There's just not enough demand. At some point, when do you see this leveling out?
4: Well, we are building out the groundwork, right, of AI infrastructure. So I think the things that everyone's paying attention to is AI now going to become something durable? And I think you won't get to see that until the costs are really coming down. There's a lot of focus on cost in inference right now. And you have to believe that the enterprise adoption is going to come. And that is still waiting to be proven out.
0: Mame, it's always good to catch up. Looking forward to seeing you in the studio next time. Mame Q there of PSP Growth on this situation. This situation is getting a little bit messier. We need to build our capacity. That much is clear. We're capacity constrained across a number of dimensions. We've heard that repeatedly on this program, but it's getting more expensive to build out that capacity. And you're not seeing a commensurate increase in pricing power at Anthropic or OpenAI based on anecdotal evidence of the last few months. So that's going to be difficult to resolve that tension.
1: Yeah, they can't necessarily make up for lost revenue from lower pricing or not has increased as quickly enough by simply increasing capacity because the capacity isn't available, to your point. And so you start to wonder, do they start losing market share to some of the Chinese competitors? Do they start just lowering the valuations with their profit margins starting to come down? Or is there still enough critical mass for them to keep charging what they're charging? And are they advancing more quickly to be able to charge for the most extreme and frontier models?
0: We've done this a few times. It's happening again. The narrative is slowly shifting around this story. Equity futures this morning up by 0.8% on the S&P 500 with an update on stories worldwide with your Bloomberg brief. Vonnie Quinn has more. Hey, Vonnie.
6: Hey, John. Thank you. Andy Burnham making his first speech since confirming his intention to succeed Keir Starmer as UK Prime Minister. Burnham expected to announce plans to hand more decision-making powers to local authorities, overhaul procurement and tackle youth unemployment. Apple is pressing the White House for approval to purchase memory chips from blacklisted Chinese company CXMT. The Financial Times reporting Apple is seeking guarantees that the company will not be added to the US entity list, which would impose stiff licensing restrictions. In sports, England securing the top spot in their group at the World Cup after scoring two long-awaited goals against Panama. Lionel Messi scoring yet again for Argentina, who remain unbeaten so far. And Canada eliminating South Africa as the knockout stage gets underway, scoring the winning goal in stoppage time to break the draw. And that is your Bloomberg Brief. John.
0: Bonnie, thank you. Appreciate the update. Up next on the programme, penciling in a rate hike.
7: In March, I had penciled in one rate cut by the end of the year. In June, I've changed that to one rate hike by the end of the year. It's a pencil, and so, you know, we're going to have to see how the data comes in.
0: Aditya Bhave of Bank of America is penciling in three this year. He joins us next.

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1: Five days, no games, Monday through Friday last week. Let's see if we change that this Monday morning on a holiday-shortened trading week. Equity futures positive by 0.8% on the S&P. On the Nasdaq 100, we're higher by 1.2%. In the bond market, looking ahead to a week full of economic data. Payrolls Thursday, I mentioned that a few times. Payrolls Thursday, we are closed on Friday, of course, to celebrate the birthday of this great country. Two-year yields right now, 4.1%. Yields higher by a single basis point. Under surveillance this morning, penciling in a rate hike.
2: It is our job to get inflation back down to 2%. It's been made much more challenging because there have been all of these, what we call supply shocks, hitting the economy. In March, I had penciled in one rate cut by the end of the year. In June, I've changed that to one rate hike by the end of the year. It's a pencil, and so, you know, we're going to have to see how the data comes in.
1: So here's the latest this morning. Minneapolis Fed President Neel Kashkari signaling a potential rate hike this year as the central bank braces for a busy week of data. Aditya Bhave of Bank of America expecting three rate hikes in 26, writing, a July move is in play, though we think the Fed will want to see the summer labor data before hiking. Aditya joins us now for more. Aditya, good morning.
3: Good morning. Thanks for having me.
1: Are those three hikes in pencil for you and the team?
3: They're in pencil. For sure. Yeah, okay. We don't know what, you know, Kevin Warsh is really thinking. He likes to keep his cards close to his chest. So we'll see how it plays out. But from our perspective, it's a pretty simple exercise. It's the data. It's the reaction function. Where's the unemployment rate relative to a year ago? It's unchanged. Where's core PCE inflation relative to a year ago? It's 60 basis points higher. And yet the policy rate is 75 basis points lower. Even if some of that inflation pickup is because of one-offs, I think they're clearly offside. You don't need replay to see that. There's a problem here. So why not just take back the 75 basis points of rate hikes? Then you talk about the reaction function. We thought going into the June FOMC that this was a committee that was fundamentally dovish. They would find reasons to not hike rates. But then look at the SEP. It's not just that nine folks are expecting hikes this year. It's that no one has the unemployment rate coming down in the full range of forecasts. So labor tightening is not a prerequisite for rate hikes, as we thought it might be. And then finally, Warsh. He did not take the opportunities he had, in our view, to be dovish, to push back against the case for rate hikes. He didn't talk about wage inflation, inflation expectations. So we put all that information together, and we're thinking, actually, if he wants to hike, this is his best chance. It's not his fault. He can blame it on the previous regime, and he can take the credit if there's disinflation down the line.
1: Two pillars for this, the data and the reaction function. Yep. Is it harder at the moment to understand one versus the other?
3: Well, the data is pretty clear from our perspective, and the data has been moving in that direction for a while. There's open questions around the reaction function, and folks have legitimate disagreements with us about that.
4: Part of the reason why people are disagreeing is because there's speculation that hawkish job opening is doing enough of the heavy lifting. Yeah. And we've seen actually a disinflationary bet kind of percolate into the market over the past couple of trading days, or just really on Friday. And how much do you view this as a market saying that they don't believe that this Fed truly is hawkish?
3: Well, hawkish job owning works to a degree. But ultimately, if it's just job owning, the veil will come off and then markets will reprice that inflationary impulse, right? If they don't ultimately follow through in high rates, either that or they're going to have to get lucky on the inflation data.
4: Are you expecting wage inflation to start picking up? Because that's a key ingredient for this Fed to not just see a lot of the inflation data of late as backward-looking and tied to what we've seen with Iran and the U.S.
3: Well, wages are the most backward-looking. That's the thing. Wage inflation lags price inflation, and price inflation itself is backward-looking relative to the other economic data. So I think they would be making a mistake if they were to wait for wage inflation to pick up. First, the labor market tightens, then wages pick up. So we're not expecting wage inflation to necessarily pick up in the next couple of months. But the risk here is the labor market starts tightening, and then they're way behind the curve.
4: What's forward-looking?
3: What's forward-looking? I think activity is relatively coincident, right? So labor data is more coincident. I mean, nothing can be forward-looking almost except sentiment, but sentiment has not been a good indicator of economic activity of late. So you can look at spending, for example. I'm going to plug our own data here. We have data almost in real time on credit and debit card spending by Bank of America customers, and that looks really good the last few weeks. We have data through the middle of June, and as gas prices come down, spending on other components has actually gone up, even though when gas prices went up, spending on other components didn't necessarily weaken.
4: Aditya, what are you expecting on Thursday when it comes to payrolls?
3: We're looking for a solid report, 120,000 private, 110,000 total. So another good month of non-farm payroll growth above where we think break-even is, which is why, going back to the conversation around the unemployment rate and wage inflation, the risk here is we can't keep printing these payroll numbers without the unemployment rate coming down. And if that starts coming down, then both your mandates are pointing in the same direction. So we think, even if you look at the data now, labor is balanced, inflation's showing upside risks. All you need to do is take back the hikes that you did last year. You were buying insurance against an event that didn't really play out.
4: Is Kevin Warsh's European excursion this week important for you?
3: I don't have a strong view on what he's going to say in Europe. It's a bit too early to talk about the task forces. It feels like
4: Who's running these things?
3: Right. So I don't think he's going to announce that at Cintra, but probably the message at Cintra will be quite similar to what we heard in June.
1: Do you see the task forces as an exercise to delay or to get things done?
3: It's possible. It's a theory that we've heard. The question is, can they hold off? I mean, he said that you're not going to get recommendations from the task forces until December, and then it'll be up to the FOMC as to whether it wants to take those recommendations. So can they hold off until December? And if there's an indication that they are holding off until December, then we'll have to rethink our views.
1: You're certainly holding off until after the summer, right?
3: We are, for now. But as we said, July, I think, is live.
4: At this point going forward, what would potentially make you rethink any rate hikes at all?
3: So a few things. The first one would be if the labor data over the summer are weak and the unemployment rate starts going up. Second, inflation. So if you get weak, not headline, we know headline's going to be negative in June. We knew that the oil path was going to cause headline to be up and then back down. Core. If core inflation is weak to the extent that the year-over-year rate starts coming down, that's something to look at. And then third, if you do get a big correction in the labor markets, it would have to be big to the extent that the Fed is worried about financial conditions. Right now, they're worried in the other direction, that financial conditions are too easy, and I think they're right.
1: Aditya, it's good to see you. It's always good to catch up. Aditya Bhava there of Bank of America, looking for three hikes in pencil later this year. Got quite a big week coming up. We've got JOLTS coming up tomorrow, week full of economic data on the job side of things, ADP coming up on Wednesday, payrolls on Thursday, the Fed chair Kevin Warsh in Sintra, Portugal, this coming Wednesday morning.
4: Yeah, and AMA asked, how much do you care about it? I care a lot about his trip to Sintra, Portugal, because it is a destination known for its mystical, mist-shrouded hills, whimsical castles, and lush, exotic gardens. And it looks like it is straight out of a fairy tale. So for all of those in Sintra, Portugal, enjoy. It looks like a truly beautiful...
1: Are you doing a TK? Going onto the Wikipedia of Sintra?
4: I actually was going to Gemini, you know, I've upgraded.
1: Oh, right, okay.
5: it's not a bad first trip as Fed chair, is
4: well,
5: it?
4: Well, yeah, I was about to say, I care a lot about it. No, look, I think it's going to be really interesting to hear what he says. I always just find the backdrops for these.
1: Are you messaging management to see if you can go on that junket as well?
4: I've gone full tour for that junket as well.
1: That's where this is
4: going. You've got a list of my junkets.
1: That's where this is going. Coming up next, Alicia Levine of BNY Wealth, Noor Christiani of JP Morgan Private Bank, Steve Englander of Standard Chartered, and a whole lot more from New York City this morning. Good morning. The second hour of Bloomberg Surveillance up next.

0: There are pockets of stress in the economy.
1: Inflation expectations have probably got a little bit ahead of itself.
2: Inflationary pressure is going to subside.
3: The Fed is going to be very cautious about tightening in this environment.
4: The Fed should be able to walk and chew gum at the same time.
5: This is Bloomberg Surveillance with Jonathan Farrow, Lisa Abramowitz, and Anne-Marie Hordern.
6: Live from New York City this morning. Good morning, good morning. For our audience worldwide, the second hour of Bloomberg Surveillance starts right now. And your scores, the price action look like this. Equity futures, session highs up by 0.9% on the S&P 500 after going 5 days without gains on the benchmark stateside. In the bond market, yields shaping up as follows. Just about unchanged on the session so far at 4.1%. Heading into this week right here, a week full of economic data and an address. We will hear from Kevin Warsh, the Fed chair in Sintra, Portugal.
7: Yeah, how much will he really lean into some sort of reaction function that's similar to what the market interpreted a week and a half ago, which was that they are going to be more hawkish, they are going to potentially raise rates, or how much will he lean into the disinflation that's getting priced into the market? One kind of comforting feature of the rally that we're seeing this morning is that there seems to be at least some release valves in the Iran-U.S. tension, so it doesn't seem like we're going to get oil prices once again threatening the narrative. Also, you have this sort of domestic push to try to invest in technology that you're seeing from South Korea. You put these two things together, it's the bomb to really make everyone feel a whole lot better.
8: I think everyone's hoping to get a little bit more understanding of Kevin Warsh and how he's thinking about things as he takes on this new role. But Aditya

0: And from the Fed have said so far is that they actually feel like it was really collegial and good. And so far, he has had a similar tone. And honestly, he served at the Fed as a governor from 2006 to 2011. This is not somebody who is new to the institution. At the same time, it'll be interesting, you know, do people lean into the task force? Is Christine Lagarde going to have a task force? Brooch or scarf?
1: This market rallied through a war, rallied through an inflation spike, rallied through an increase in rate hike bets of the Federal Reserve. It rallied through all of that because earnings are so good right now. We have experienced a positive earnings shock in this country that was widely unexpected coming into the year. Look at the price targets we've seen in just the last week from SocGen, JP Morgan, Barclays, Wells Fargo the week previous, and Laurie Cavasino of RBC already this morning.
0: Yeah, although something that Ajay Rajadaksha said I thought was really interesting, earnings bubble, right? Are we seeing the peak in terms of earnings growth, particularly when it comes to the memory chips? We see the Korean memory manufacturers trying to build out more capacity. With respect to OpenAI and Anthropic, are we seeing the peak in how much they can charge in contrast to, say, the cheaper Chinese models? I mean, these are some interesting questions. Not to say that it's going to cause some sort of huge crash. Just these are the questions that people are speculating on when it comes to some of the rounds of fundraising.
2: What was so interesting about Ajay was the tone and tenor of his comments. I'm not surprised he's saying he needs to upgrade earnings. Remember the height of the war, he upgraded his S&P 500 target. But he says he doesn't want to do this. It felt like he was a little bit uncomfortable leaning into the fact that he has to upgrade earnings.
1: I asked him, where's the deeper pool of skepticism right now? On the bearish side or the bull side? And he said the bearish side. Tells you something. There's some information in that, some reluctance to really upgrade his outlook for earnings.
0: Try betting against this freight train. If you have, you've had your face ripped off. And that's what a lot of people in the market have watched. And they said, look, we can't fight against something that's real and that's coming and that, frankly, is getting adopted broadly across all of business.
1: You might have heard a few weeks ago, even Lisa's bullish now.
0: Okay, well, on the technology, all right. Look.
2: I love bullish Lisa.
0: No one needs to know. I think that can be bullish in the technology.
2: Bullish Lisa's fun.
0: I think it's interesting.
1: That sounds like a climb down.
0: Is that
1: bullish
0: a climb
1: on the
0: down?
1: Tech and not the market?
0: I'm not looking at market valuations at like any particular time, but you can't reject what's currently going on. You just can't. I mean, I spent the whole weekend trying to figure out how to code different agents for myself. It's quite impressive.
1: All right.
0: They're interviewing me.
2: You're the reason why we don't have compute.
1: Sounds like a climb down.
0: Yeah.
1: Just on the margin. I'm bullish the tech, not the market.
0: I don't make a call.
1: Okay.
0: I'm observing.
1: It's fair. I don't make one either. Coming up this hour, we'll catch up with Alicia Levine of BNY Wealth with stocks aiming to get back on track. Noel Christiani of JP Morgan on the first true test for USMCA. Steve Englander of Stanchart rolling out hikes for the remainder of the year. We begin this hour with stocks looking to bounce back from a week full of tech jitters. Alicia Levine of BNY Wealth writing, expect a summer of volatility, a midterm election year, AI backlash, and IPO supply will produce a consolidating market. Alicia joins us now for more. Alicia, good morning.
3: Good morning.
1: Given all of those things, that long, long list, what's the road, the path to 8K?
3: So the path to 8K is the earnings, right? It's the earnings and the fact that it's not just focused on the AI beneficiaries, but it's actually broadening throughout the S&P. And that's what gets you to the 8,000. Also, you know, the multiples are really not that high. We're back to 21 times forward earnings. In a market that's growing at 23 or 24 times on the earnings side, it's pretty extraordinary. And we're still looking for 17% growth for next year. So you're following two very strong years with a multiple that seems fine, but you're going to get volatility. There has to be consolidation here. I mean, some of those charts are parabolic with the memory names, you know, like, you know, that's the center of that. And it's going to pull some of the market down with it just because they are the leaders right now, right? It's not the Mag 7, the Lag 7, right? Maybe there's a buying opportunity there, frankly. But that's what's led the market higher. So you've got to, it's not just tech, it's not just memory, it's all over the industrial space. Healthcare is, you know, is raising its head here as an interesting sector to look at. The charts look a lot better. But those are not large enough to get your index higher. So, you know, you're going to have a rotation, but you're challenged probably on the index level for the next few months.
1: Outperformance on the equal weight. Outperformance on small caps.
3: Right.
1: You alluded to it. Is it time to start thinking about the hyperscalers again, which have really lagged?
3: They've lagged, and they look terrible on the charts. But I think that you have to believe that the managements there are not going to let their businesses go quietly into that dark night, right? I mean, if you think about some of the other companies in the hyperscaler world where we thought that was the end of it, it's never going to happen, and then they revamped their businesses, and we have to believe that the managements there are going to do that. The headlines don't look great. Charts look terrible. terrible. But given the massive outperformance on the hardware side, I think there's some room here for the hyperscalers. I mean, what's happened is the $800 billion that five companies are

0: spending is funding the EPS of every, you know, of 60 companies. So that's where the investor base has gone, pulling capital from the spenders into the recipients. And so the question you have to ask is, one, how long can this funding go on? And two, what's the reversion trade?
1: Are you expecting them to cut back on CapEx and actually push back on the pricing from some of these chip manufacturers?
0: So the market is telling them to do that. The market is saying you're not going to get the multiple if you keep on spending like this. Yet at the same time, the AI beneficiaries still move higher. So there's a bit of a schizophrenia here about what actually is the path to, you know, sort of a peaceful place for the market. At some point, you're not growing CapEx 100% year over year, right? The growth rate is going to slow. Still positive, but a negative rate of change. That's where you're going to get the negative impact on the AI beneficiaries. And that's where you're going to start to get some movement out of the hyperscalers.
1: Where is the pushback the greatest when it comes to the financing of this? Is it just in the share price of the hyperscalers, or is it actually in the recent performance of the SpaceX debt and equity, as well as the potential delayed OpenAI IPO?
0: So I think it's really in the hyperscalers, because the question fundamentally is, can the spending justify the businesses that are going to come out of this in the next 3 to 4 years? And so that's really, you're seeing it in the equity market. And don't forget, the business models have changed. You know, we used to talk about the hyperscalers as bond equivalents, right? Throwing off cash, stable businesses, very high margins, high free cash flow margins. We don't have that so much anymore, right? So you've got, you know, two or three of them, you know, actually selling debt, having to sell debt, not just equity, but debt. That's a very different business model. And that's what's happening on the equity price. It's just reflecting a different business model.
2: Well, to that point, BIS, and we talked about this in the last hour, the Bank of International Settlements is warning against these threats of this circular financing. It's not just equity, it's debt when it comes to the AI build out. Does that give you caution?
0: What gives me caution is that I see correlations everywhere, right? So there's something of a concentrated correlation. Now, I'm a bull. We have an 8,000 price target on the S&P, but we have to be cognizant of the risks. And the risks are that you have more or less 20% of the S&P driving the earnings of the rest of the market, funded by six companies of the S&P. And you have a bond market, which is now reflecting AI as well, because the hyperscalers are funding themselves with debt to do this. Then if you think of emerging markets, think of the indices, right? South Korea, Taiwan, well, 50% of the EM index is now AI as well. And so when you put it all together in a, what we do, a diversified portfolio, you're starting to look at concentrated risk in AI across all your asset classes. And so as an asset allocator, that's what you really have to be focused on. Like, how do you hedge that risk?
2: How do you?
0: Okay, so we think, you know, for infrastructure and real assets are a must in a higher inflationary world. You know, it's not popular to say goodbye Europe, but Europe really is not the AI play, and other developed markets that are not, you know, focused on AI. So you have to really think about, you know, how does your EM exposure pair with your U.S. exposure if it's all being driven by the same factor, which is AI investment and AI, you know, beneficiary. I mean, that's the issue. That's the big issue for all of us who do asset allocation and think about building out portfolios that can withstand this.
3: It's a crazy distinction. Over the weekend, just going through the numbers, the amount of money being spent on CapEx in this country from a handful of companies on AI. Then you look to South Korea in the headlines from Samsung and SK Hynix, looking at $800 billion, something like that, in investment over the next however many years. And then, I don't mean to be flippant about this, you've got Europe arguing about aircon over the weekend.
0: Right.
3: That's the situation we're in right now. That's the great divide.
1: Maybe that's your diversifier. If you want to get away from AI,
3: it's kind of shocking.
1: It is shocking. And there has been a huge push to say, what is your AI story? If you take a look at the top big 15 AI providers, there is only one, Mistral, from Europe. And it is down really low. It's like in the 13th, 14th, 15th position. And you have U.S. and Chinese companies taking the lead. This is increasingly a domestic competition types of story. And you're seeing that sovereign story come from South Korea in bold relief this morning.
3: Just piling into energy hungry technology in China, Europe, South Korea, and elsewhere, and Europe is just somewhere else. Just somewhere else.
1: They've got good food, and I hear that.
3: Fantastic food.
1: Yeah,
3: I love Europe. You know
1: honestly,
3: that.
1: Yeah, but I think
3: the policy debate is just like on another planet right now.
1: Right now, it's been taken to space by SpaceX, maybe to Mars.
2: European soccer fans, though, or football fans in America, are discovering air condition, and they think it's like the greatest invention ever.
3: They're discovering abundance. They're discovering abundance across a number of dimensions. That's the major difference of the experience in America versus Europe right now.
1: There was a great story about Dutch tourists going to the suburbs in places near Kansas City and experiencing a Costco, experiencing a Walmart, experiencing a strip mall, experiencing the gas stations. They were impressed by the wealth, the abundance. They were not impressed by the abundance of food or the quality of it, which I think is interesting and goes back to what we were saying earlier.
3: Well, quality is a separate debate. Yeah. You know, I choose Italy every time. You know why Alicia is going to see you, going to stay with us. We won't talk about that. Alicia Levine of BNY Wealth. Up next on the program, we'll have more on the technology trade and, of course, the latest in the Middle East. We'll also get you an update on stories elsewhere this morning. With your Bloomberg Brief, we'll catch up with Vonnie Quinn. Hey, Vonnie.
4: Hey, John. Chinese AI systems matching the performance of Anthropic's Mythos model in some scenarios. The Wall Street Journal reporting a new model by China's Jifu, released this month, can match Mythos when it comes to finding security bugs. House Speaker Mike Johnson says he'll send the bipartisan housing bill to President Donald Trump to sign today. The president abruptly canceled a signing ceremony for the bill last week to pressure the Senate to pass a nationwide voter ID law that he's been pushing for months. Former Disney CEO Bob Iger and Thrive Capital founder Joshua Kushner may be getting into the sports business, the two hiring investment bankers for a possible bid for the NBA expansion team in Las Vegas. The bid would be for a majority investment in the team. And that is your Bloomberg Brief. John.
3: Hey, Vonnie, thank you. Thank you for the update. Up next on the program, governing AI.
5: We've been talking to the government. We're very respectful of their recommendations. They're worried about counterintelligence risk. We're doing the best we can to open up Mythos to new cyber defenders.
3: Up next, we'll catch up with Bloomberg's Tana Kendall and have more from Alicia Levine of BNY Wealth from New York City this morning. Good morning.

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2: Equity futures positive here. Just off session highs, we're higher by 0.8% on the S&P 500. On the Nasdaq 100 this morning, higher by 0.1%. The Russell small caps outperformed last week alongside the equal weight S&P. The Russell this morning underperforms just a touch. We're positive by 0.3%. Let's talk about tech under surveillance this morning. Governing AI.
3: The reason that we're giving Mythos to defenders before we give it to attackers is to patch all the bugs. We're doing the best we can to open up Mythos to new cyber defenders. We've been talking to the government. We're very respectful of their recommendations. They're worried about counterintelligence risk.
2: So here's the latest this morning. The Trump administration granting Anthropic approval to restore some access to Mythos 5, the country's top AI firms, responding as the White House continues to put limits on some of their top-tier models. Bloomberg's Tyler Kendall has the latest from Washington. Hey, Tyler.
4: Hey, John. Well, this eases a clash that erupted about 2 weeks ago after we saw the Trump administration take really the unprecedented step to bar foreign access to Anthropic's most advanced models. In a statement over the weekend, Anthropic says that the company received notice from the U.S. government that Mythos 5 can be redeployed to a, quote, small group of cyber defenders and infrastructure providers. A person familiar with the matter tells Bloomberg News the company is in talks about access to Fable 5 as well, and the goal is to have both available for general use again. Now, it's unclear what steps Anthropic took in order to satisfy the U.S. government's safety concerns, though the U.S. Commerce Secretary Howard Lutnick said that significant progress was made. Now, this does mark a thawing in relations between Anthropic and the U.S. government, but tensions, of course, still remain, considering that this dovetails with what has become a bitter, months-long feud between the two when it comes to the military use over Anthropic's AI tools. And John, Washington's relationship with this company is having ripple effects across the industry. In fact, we saw on Friday, OpenAI moved to limit the release of one of its new models under pressure from the Trump administration. Both companies, Anthropic and OpenAI, are now urging this Trump administration to codify some sort of process when it comes to reviewing and the release of new AI models.
2: Tyler Kendall with the latest in Washington. Tyler, thank you. Introduce China. Step up China. One of the most read stories over the weekend from the Wall Street Journal. China has matched Anthropic in cyber security.
5: There are a couple of ways to read this. On one hand, people are saying that because the U.S. restricted Mythos and Fable, people are saying, well, why don't we just go to someone who won't restrict it, which is the Chinese open models, and there is less potential policy risk from an internal procedure process. Imagine if you had some sort of AI tool deployed and then you had to withdraw it suddenly because it was banned by the government. So some people are saying it's something of an own goal, and other people are saying, well, the Chinese technology isn't there enough, but it's good enough to effectuate some sort of proliferation. These are the two sides of a story that people are looking at and saying it's a national security concern and it's a business concern about who's going to shift over to China.
6: China is certainly narrowing the gap, which is why other people are coming out and saying this administration needs to do more in terms of export controls, in terms of chips and other materials China needs to create models like this that are up against Mythos and Fable 5.
2: Well, geopolitics, one point, price the other. And price is an important part of this conversation as well with regards to China.
5: Yeah, there are people, including Microsoft, that are heading to Chinese models because they're cheaper. And if the Chinese models can do what the U.S. ones can, for the most part, even if they're not the most cutting edge, why wouldn't companies go over there if there's a price issue? And isn't this kind of the Chinese model? You can say that they deduced some of these models, whatever you want to say, but it's to reproduce it, make it as cheap as possible, and proliferate throughout the world, even if it isn't quite as good as the latest models.
2: Alicia Levine of BNY Wealth still with us. Alicia, just to build on this conversation, is there some signal in the reaction to price over the last few months?
7: Yeah, I mean, I think that's what you're seeing also. I mean, if you think about the original AI beneficiaries here, they haven't gone anywhere, right, in terms of stock price, because there's a sense that the top of the S curve is here, right, that you have the ramp period and you're here. And if you have the Chinese model available, but the interesting thing is it gets back to the bigger question of, well, the reason we're pressing on this is because we don't want the Chinese to get ahead. So it turns out that conversation is actually the right one. That is the right one to have. And that is why we have to push so hard. It's a conundrum here. I mean, the government, I would hope, has the right expertise to know what it is to limit or not limit. But I think the threat from the Chinese models is very real.
5: How different is it to invest in artificial intelligence at a time where it's domestic priority, it's national security, it's something where you're seeing nations around the world trying to double down and finance themselves?
7: Like sovereign AI.
5: Yes.
7: So I think there'll be insatiable demand for this. It clearly has defense implications. We know that. I think we've seen that in the most recent hot wars here, both in the Middle East and in Europe. And that is going to keep the demand going. I think there's a sense of it's a smorgasbord and you have to take it all right now until you know which models are the right one. I think as it relates to what we've just been watching, there's a sense of a back and forth. Some of the companies have actually been more open about trying to limit it than others. Some think that's a political way of doing things, trying to be the one that's trusted, because if they keep on saying you have to limit us, well, you must be trustworthy. I'm not sure that's actually the case.
5: That said, the more this is sovereign AI, the more the spending really is coming from the governments, right? I'm not sure exactly where the financing is going to be behind SK Hynix and Samsung and their potentially four or five fabs. At the same time, some of it's going to come from backstops that are sovereign. At what point does this make you really concerned about the bond market? Because we are spending so much money and it seems to be insatiable, and it seems like governments around the world see it as an existential risk not to. That how can't you expect this just to be a flooding the zone kind of moment?
7: So this issue of national spending on AI piggybacks on the global debt issue, right? So you have bond yields higher everywhere because we haven't actually gotten out of that COVID moment where every government spent a lot to support economies and never really got inflation back down to under 2% anywhere. I mean, every developed economy, inflation's close to 3%. And that's because we're just letting it ride. And this is the problem. The problem is that this spending issue is coming on top of all the excesses that we had during COVID that really have never been taken care of. Very hard to spend anywhere and then to take it back in the form of austerity. I mean, this government tried to do it in early 2025, and you saw how long that lasted. It lasted 6 weeks. So you're building spending. And so when we talking about like correlated risk, yes, the corporate bond market, the equity market, U.S., emerging markets, sovereigns, it's starting to feel a lot around the same. Now, that doesn't mean something bad's going to happen. It just means that there is a sense that there's a moment in time that you have to invest in this because you can't be left behind. And if you can't be left behind, you have to spend.
6: It also shows, and you noted, that oil prices are not the determining factor of where yields are trading.
7: Now, the most fascinating thing is when the MOU was signed, oil dropped 12% and the 2-year went much higher, right? Went higher by 20 basis points. So that's the most fascinating thing. What's telling you is that oil prices can drop. Yes, the headline inflation is going to drop, as you had in the previous conversation before I came on set. But the inflation now is likely embedded in core, and maybe not from oil prices, but from the spending on AI and the chips sector that's going into all the consumer goods. So now you've got a core inflation problem, which you didn't have when the war started. And so that's why the hikes are still being priced in by the bond market. I don't think you get more than one hike this year, in the sense that because it's a Kevin Warsh Fed, it's not a Powell Fed. He said he's going to break with tradition. I think he could hike once and be done. Like in previous Feds, it was a cycle, at least two, either cutting or hiking. You could probably get one, but it is helping the long end very good. But the front end's telling you there's a hike this year.
2: Alicia, it's always good to catch up. Thanks for being here. Alicia Levine there of BNY Wealth. The president active this morning out on social media just moments ago. Gas prices coming down fast. Report any abuses at the retail level.
6: So basically, once again, going after the actual gas stations if you see that prices are elevated for what he thinks it should be. Also, the president out with another Truth Social post about WTI crude at $69 and heading down. This is less than it was prior to the start of the denuclearization of Iran. So I guess the president in this other Truth is claiming that Iran has been denuclearized, which isn't true because they're about to have conversations, technical conversations about this point.
2: Energy's moving. The relief starts upstream, and then it takes a while to address the scarcity in product further downstream. It's a process. It doesn't happen overnight.
5: It's Joe. It's Sunoco. Why are you doing it on this stop over there?
2: Right.
5: Lower the prices, Joe.
2: Yes, just not how it works, right? Up next, Noel Christiani of J.P. Morgan on the first true test for USMCA.
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2: Live from New York City, welcome back to the program. 5 days, no gains on the S&P 500. There's a reason I keep saying that and not a five-day losing streak, because on Friday we were lower by 0.05%, Thursday down by 0.01%, Wednesday down by 0.1%. Three of those five have been really, really muted losses.
3: Yeah, buy the dip, 0.01% loss, buy it, get on in there. Look, this has been a range-bound market amid a huge churn under the surface, and that I think is the real story, and you've been pointing to it. The idea that you have seen some souring on some of the tech names, or at least volatility, even as you see a chugging forward of the equal weight and of this broader-based rally that people are seeing as still having legs.
2: So here's the bounce on the large caps this morning, up by 0.8 on the S&P, on the Nasdaq 100 higher by 1.15, going into a week full of economic data, including payrolls this coming Thursday. You'll hear from the Fed chair as well, Kevin Warsh, speaking in Sintra, Portugal. That's Wednesday morning. In the bond market at the moment, twos, tens and 30s shaping up as follows. Twos, yields just about unchanged at 4.1%. Tens, around 440 at 437. There has been a reset lower in this curve. Twos away from 420. Tens away from 450. Thirties away from 5%.
3: Last week, two-year yields dropped by 8 basis points. This came after the Fed's meeting, where they evidently took a hawkish tone. So go figure. This is a market that is saying, we hear you, Fed, and we don't believe you. We're going to look at the oil story, and we're going to look at what potentially could come down the pike with disinflation and a potential peak in the inflation curve.
2: Let's look at the old story. It's a bounce this morning, up by 0.8%. But speaking of resets, a massive reset lower from triple digits not so long ago to 72 on Brent and 69 on WTI. And the president is noting that he'd like to see retail prices come down even faster.
4: Yeah, so in this latest truth, he's not actually going after the name brand oil companies. He's saying it's tell the retailer that you're buying your local station that, you know, prices should be down. To your point, Jonathan, and experts will tell you there is a lag when it comes to oil prices to gasoline prices.
2: There will be a conversation, according to the president, with Iran, saying this morning, which contradicts to some extent what we heard from Iran, that Iran has requested a meeting. It will take place tomorrow in Doha. That crossing just seconds ago from the president of the United States.
4: So we were expecting going into this week to have technical talks about the memorandum of understanding, the 60 days that this memorandum of understanding has given in terms of having these talks about a more lasting peace agreement. But then, of course, just before 6 a.m. this morning, we came on air. Local media reports in Tehran were saying there were no discussions. Well, the president says they are, and that likely means that a Jared Kushner or Steve Witkoff is making their way to Doha.
2: It's difficult to keep up, which is why so many people have been ignoring this now for a number of weeks. And even more reason to ignore it, with crude back down to the 60s on WTI.
3: There is a signal here, which is that President Trump wants the talks to continue, and that reluctantly, on some level, Iran is coming to the table in some capacity. The idea is that people are seeing this sort of messy middle as being the status quo for a while, and that's enough to keep prices where they are and then to move it on.
4: You mentioned earlier the Deutsche Bank survey. 75% believe that the Iran conflict will now largely fade. Occasional volatility, 13% say completely fade. Wall Street has completely moved on.
2: Is that a forecast or a hopecast? Something of One or the other, I think.
5: That's a good question.
3: Right. You know, honestly, it's a hope cast. I think a lot of people are just hoping this fades into the background.
2: That hope started a long time ago. 2 hours away from the opening bell, let's get to your single name story this morning. Your morning movers, Yahara has more. Hi, Yahara.
6: Hi, John. We start on some breakup news with Comcast shares soaring more than 23% in the pre-market after it announced this morning that it will split into two publicly traded companies. Comcast will keep its wireless and broadband business while NBC Universal and Sky will spin off into a different media company. The thinking is that each company can focus on navigating their respective industries very different that are very much changing at this time. Meanwhile, we are seeing NVIDIA and Palantir gaining this morning, already up on some positive tech sentiment, but got this news in just the last hour that the companies are expanding their partnership to help U.S. government agencies run NVIDIA's open source Nemotron AI models on Palantir's platforms. It comes as the U.S. puts a greater emphasis on securing the most advanced, the best AI models, but of course, as it continues to run into issues with Anthropic. And we end on SpaceX. It is edging higher this morning, up more than 2% in the pre-market after NASDAQ confirmed that it will join the NASDAQ 100 next week before the market opens on July 7th. That means index funds and ETFs that track the benchmark will likely be buying billions of dollars worth of this stock. The question is whether that will get SpaceX out of its rut since it's a blockbuster IPO. John.
2: Yahara, thank you. Thank you for the update. More from Yahara in the next hour. On our radar this morning, the U.S. and Iran standing down after a weekend of military strikes. The president saying a meeting with Iran will take place tomorrow in Doha. Semi-official media in Iran saying no talks are scheduled. As we're having this conversation, this crossed from a Bloomberg subscriber to me just moments ago. Make it end. Elsewhere, the Supreme Court set to rule on President Trump's push to fire Fed Governor Lisa Cook. Justices will decide if Cook's temporary removal stands while Cook fights for her job. A decision is expected before the court's term ends tomorrow. And finally, South Korea's top memory chip makers pushing to get ahead in the AI race. Samsung and SK Hynix among companies pledging to spend nearly $900 billion on chips and data centers with plans to rapidly expand production to meet demand.
3: Yeah, right now I'm looking at about $900 billion. The envisioned collective investment represents about 5% of South Korea's total GDP in 2024. So this is a massive investment. And really what I'm looking at going forward is just how much we end up seeing these domestic initiatives come from the government. Right? Like, I don't have a clear sense when I was reading this, did you, of who's financing this or whether this was SK Hynix and Samsung going to the broader market and saying, hey guys, can you spare a couple hundred billion dollars?
5: It sounds like it's one of these joint cooperations between the government and some of these companies, given the fact that it was also announced by the president, which also we are seeing similarly take place. Of course, this is age-old story in China, but also mimicking as well in the United States as they are having these discussions as well with AI companies and the stake, of course, in Intel.
2: A bit of a fight also about why we're in this position and we don't have this capacity. A back and forth, not naming any names, but maybe some of these companies, the likes of Micron, blaming the likes of Apple as to why they didn't build the capacity when prices were rock bottom because these companies wouldn't pay up for what they needed to go and spend the money at the time.
3: Yeah, I mean, there's going to be a lot of allegations on either side. Either way, South Korea is saying, you guys can take that squabble somewhere else while we build out our capacities so that we can meet whatever demand is possible so no one can upend us. And we will have the backing of the government to do that.
2: So we turn to trade. Let's talk about this. Haven't talked about this in quite a while. USMCA facing its first test since being signed by the president in his first term.
7: The USMCA is the largest, fairest, most balanced and modern trade agreement ever achieved.
8: I would rather not have the agreement, but I may sign it. We do better as a country if we don't have an agreement.
2: The U.S., Mexico and Canada set to blow past the July 1st deadline to renew their trade deal. Nor Christiani, the head of Latin America investment strategy at J.P. Morgan Private Bank, writing, the base case is an extension with modifications, but the tail risks are asymmetric and underappreciated by markets. Nor joins us now for more. Nor, good morning. Good to see you.
9: Thank you, John.
2: So great refresher if we can. So it was NAFTA, became USMCA under the president's first term, and now he wants to redo the thing that he came up with in the first term.
9: The best agreement in the world, the way
2: that it was done. Make sense of all of that for us, please.
9: Yes. So the when NAFTA was turned into USMCA, a set of guidelines were put in place for periodic reviews. We're coming to that first periodic review. I think it's next Wednesday or Thursday, July 1st. And what it calls for is if there's no agreement between the three parties, it goes to another annual review and another annual review and another annual review until the agreement expires in 2036. If there is an agreement, the whole USMCA can get extended up until, I believe, 2040 or 2036.
5: Another 16 years.
9: Yes,
5: yes.
9: Exactly. So right now we're basically faced upon this check-in. I would call it more as a check-in between the three parties. Do we all agree with the same terms that were negotiated upon 6 years ago, or do we need to tweak something, or do we need to really change things and bring this review into a whole renegotiation? That's where we stand.
2: What are you expecting?
9: The reality is that what we are anticipating is very little modifications, and that this review will basically kick the can down the road for another annual review. There's very little insight right now that we're having any sort of agreement between the three parties, which means that July 1st will come. We're going to have the three countries sitting together saying we didn't reach an agreement. And this will take us down into 2027 review and then 2028 review, if maybe.
5: Briefly, what does every country want changed?
9: There's different things. For U.S. and Canada, for example, a lot of it has to do with energy. Between Mexico and the U.S., there's a lot of concerns around transshipment, especially as Mexico brings on exports or imports from other countries, particularly China, assembles in a different fashion, stamps on the label made in Mexico and then sends to the U.S. That's a big thing. And the other one that is very important is all the reforms that have been taking place in Mexico in the last couple of years have challenged to some extent the rules of rule of law or investor certainty preclusions that were included in the original USMCA.
5: Individuals, business, C-suites definitely want clarity. I was with the president of Wisconsin when he was addressing farmers. They want clarity, desperately want clarity on an issue like this, given corn goes to Mexico and the likes of agriculture up to Canada. How do you see this playing out in terms of level of clarity, in terms of, is it going to be like Liberation Day where we get whipsawed every day by headlines with USMCA? Or is this going to be one of those stories that just kind of fades into the background?
9: I think it's going to fade into the background when it comes to markets, but it's not necessarily going to fade into the background if you're a farmer exporting to Mexico or if you're not a producer in Mexico sending auto parts or cars to the U.S. That's definitely not going to be the case. What has happened so far and what has happened for the last couple of years is that a lot of the investments that were planned out to happen are being pulled back, are being paused. And the risk of that happening is that right now we're running, and you guys know this really well, we have been running in an economy that's CapEx-driven for basically 2 years. CapEx that is very much dependent on all the AI boom. Well, that AI boom is also partly dependent as well on what happens with exports and imports. Mexico became the largest exporter of advanced technology products to the U.S. in 2025, and very few people know that. So, yes, maybe it's not going to be overnight. It's not going to be from one day to the next, but at some point, if there is more uncertainty playing out in terms of how easily can you bring in Mexican exports, this could even impact the CapEx boom that we're seeing in the States.
10: Where in markets is this risk mispriced? Not necessarily on July 1st, but over the next couple of weeks and months.
9: Industrials, mainly auto, aerospace. That's where we're seeing the biggest risks.
10: That they're
9: those are the those are the sectors that are the most reliant and dependent on the agreement to continue.
2: Is that a Mexico-Canada problem or a U.S. problem as well?
9: It is a U.S. problem as well. Trade with both Canada and Mexico represent 5% of the U.S. GDP. It's not little.
2: No, I appreciate it.
9: Thank you.
2: I would say I'm looking forward to talking about this, but I'm not looking forward to talking about this because this could go on for weeks and weeks and weeks.
10: Well, when it comes to some of these policies, it seems like the never-ending story that never has a conclusive or satisfying finish. This is a concern, though. And to Amory's point, I think it's a really good one. The lack of certainty around this gives a real pause to people who are trying to plan, especially given supply chain resilience and the concern about the lack thereof recently.
2: When did this flip? When did this change? When did the president become unhappy with the deal he came up with?
5: I think when he stepped back into the Oval Office for round two.
4: it was the best deal until he can get an even better deal. I also think, to Noor's point, things have shifted. We are bringing in more imports from Mexico. That's the nearshoring effect from trying to de-risk supply chains from China. Maybe the president thinks he can get better deals when it comes to USMCA. But that lack of clarity is going to be a problem for a lot of individuals, especially farmers.
2: Noor Christiani of J.P. Morgan Private Bank. Noor, thank you once again. Let's get you an update on stories worldwide this morning with your Bloomberg brief. Vonnie Quinn has more. Hey, Vonnie.
11: Hey, John. Thank you. President Donald Trump saying Iran has requested a meeting. Trump posting on Truth Social, the two will meet in Doha tomorrow. The announcement coming just 90 minutes after Tasnim, Iran's semi-official news agency, said no talks were scheduled for this week. France recording about 1,000 heat-related deaths this week. The French National Public Health Agency saying 85% of the deaths reported since Wednesday were people aged 65 or older. The government earmarking $114 million in emergency spending to buy air conditioners, fans and other equipment for hospitals. Lionel Messi making World Cup history again, becoming the first player to score in seven consecutive tournaments. Messi recording his 19th World Cup goal in Argentina's 3-1 victory over Jordan on Saturday. His record now is 123 international goals in 202 appearances. And that is your Bloomberg brief. John.
2: Ridiculous record. Funny, thank you. Just records being broken all over the place at this World Cup. Up next on the programme, plotting out a rate hike.
12: Core inflation is moving sideways or ticking up now. That's concerning. Going forward, might we have to raise rates from here? It is certainly possible. That's why I penciled in one dot. But we need to see how some of these other dynamics play out.
2: Up next, Steve Englander of Stanchart.

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0: It's your bounce back this morning on the S&P higher by 0.9% on the Nasdaq this morning. Large cap tech making a comeback up by 1.2% on the S&P last week. First weekly loss since the start of the month. On the month, down by about 3% on the quarter. A few more days of that left on the quarter. Higher still by close to 13% on the S&P 500. It would make it the biggest quarterly gain we've seen going back to 2020. Switch on the board and get to the bond market. Twos, tens and thirties. We'll talk about rates in just a moment. Yields unchanged on twos at 4.1%. Crude basically unchanged this morning as well. WTI and Brent. Just getting notification from the president that there should be a conversation between the US and Iran tomorrow in Doha. Brent at 72, WTI at 69. You know how this goes. Strikes over the weekend and then talks as you start the week.
1: Yep. And so the truce, the memorandum of understanding of 60 days is hanging on somewhat by a thread. We did see an uptick in vessels. Now that's tempered just a little bit, even though it continuously does move. The president says the talks are on, which is different from what we heard from the Iranians very early this morning, which said they did not request this meeting and there are no technical talks. We'll have to see what happens in Doha tomorrow.
0: Crude, 72.41, and Bramo wants absolutely no part of this conversation. Just like so many of you at home want absolutely no part of this conversation.
2: Nope, not at all.
0: The cynic in you believes that maybe the back and forth is lined up with market hours on the weekend, strikes, and then we start the week.
2: I mean, is that a question?
0: Right.
2: I mean, yes, and also the idea that, like, keep the heat on, but not too much, and perfectly calibrate, and ultimately this is the reason why people are moving on.
0: It's Monday. The market's open, so there must be talks tomorrow morning. And the surveillance this morning, plotting out a rate hike.
3: The U.S. economy has proven to be much more resilient over the past year than I had expected. Inflation is still too high. Core inflation is moving sideways or ticking up now. That's concerning. Going forward, might we have to raise rates from here? It is certainly possible. That's why I penciled in one dot. But we need to see how some of these other dynamics play out.
0: So here's the latest this morning. Investors bracing for a slew of economic data due out this week as the Minneapolis Fed President Neel Kashkari warns rate hikes might be necessary to get inflation under control. Steve Englander of Stanchart expecting the central bank to remain steady, writing Fed Chair Kevin Warsh will hold the line on tightening if imbalances are not growing quickly and Fed hawks will not ease until disinflation progress is clearly visible. Steve joins us now for more. Steve, good morning.
4: Hey, good morning.
0: Is that view becoming increasingly contrarian, that they can hold the line through the rest of the year?
4: You know, we've had that view for a while from late last year. And at the beginning of the year, we were the most hawkish on the market.
0: We were pricing in cuts.
4: Yes. And now we're among the most dovish. I think the key issue is that whatever imbalance there is, it's not growing very fast. So it's like your doctor telling you, the disease will kill you, but it might be in 50 years. I mean, there's nothing to do right now. And I think that that's the stance that they're going to take until they see which way it breaks.
0: So you're at no change, but some people have seen a change in the data and a shift in the reaction function. Why would you push back against both?
4: Well, because you might be wrong. You know, it's one thing to say, okay, let's do some insurance hikes. And we've written that Bernanke and Yellen probably would do some insurance hikes. But if you do those, you have to be ready to take them back, right, if it turns out that they're a mistake because you're doing it in anticipation of something. You know, from what Warsh has said, he's more the steady hand type. He'd prefer to wait and see that there's a need to sort of take policy in one direction or the other. The other part I'd say is that unit labor cost, which no matter how hawkish you are at the Fed, is like super duper super core inflation. It's the, you know, basis of domestic value added inflation is really low. It's well below 2%, and it doesn't matter whether you take it over a year, 3 years, 4 years, it's well below 2%. So the risk you're taking is that core inflation goes from maybe 3 to 3.25, 3.5. You're not taking a risk that it goes to 5.5.
2: Are we being too cute about this? I mean, at a certain point, they said they need to get inflation down to 2%. They've missed it for more than 5 years. Inflation's too high. People hate inflation. This is their one mandate. They're not talking about the employment market. Are we being too cute saying, well, but maybe they're not being that hawkish. Maybe they're just going to sit on their hands.
4: Well, look, I think the productivity story is real. And, you know, you see it in the numbers. The productivity has picked up. And it started picking up well before we all had AI on our phones. So it's a broader technological thing. I mean, you began to see evidence in 2023, 2024. That's a big factor in keeping a lid on inflation. So there's a case to be made that, yes, you know, the numbers don't look right, but patience may bail us out.
2: bail us out, not necessarily at 2%, but maybe at 2.5% or 2.9%, right? I mean, essentially, at what point do you expect Kevin Warsh to shift away from the 2% goal in some sort of strict fashion, which potentially he could hint at with the potential drivers of inflation in that task force that someone might be leading on that particular issue?
4: Well, it's hard to see that there'd be a good reason. 2% is arbitrary. You know, 1.5% is a nice number. 2.5% is a nice number. But if you have 2%, you have to explain why 2.5 has suddenly become better. And I think that that's going to be a hard explanation to give. I think the case, and they used to talk about this opportunistic disinflation, that you don't hammer the economy, but you sort of, you know, hope that you get a break. Don't let inflation go up. But if you get a productivity shock or downward shock to prices, you take advantage of it, then use that to ease your way to the target. It's not crazy to want to say, look, we should do an insurance hike. But as I said, you have to be willing to take it back
0: you
4: if it turns out to be wrong.
0: You keep using that phrase, insurance hike. But we had insurance cuts, and some people think we're just going to take them back. But this is not an insurance hike. It's taking back the insurance we already took out on the labor market.
4: I guess, but the labor market isn't booming. I mean, it's okay. I mean, there's no sign that any of the imbalances in the economy, either on inflation or activity, are big or are growing fast. So what's the case for not waiting?
1: Well, Steve, do you think that they've been given more time because of the fact that we've seen oil prices come down?
4: I think that's part of it because, you know, our latest version of, you know what we call core inflation takes out airfares, for example. You know, the higher energy spills over into core through one way or another. So, again, if there's no emergency, it's worth waiting, we think, to see how things play out.
0: What's the FX call, Steve?
4: We're dollar positive. We became dollar positive on the back of the productivity theme last October.
0: So you get a Fed that surprises dovishly relative to expectations, but a dollar that's still positive.
4: It's capital flows. That if we get the productivity growth that we think we're going to get, if AI turns out to be as big a driver, although it's not all AI, U.S. has some advantages, labor market flexibility, a capital market that can take funds. The capital will flow in. And as we've seen over the last couple of weeks, real interest rates coming up on the back of this is a very strong driver of the dollar. So we don't think it's the cyclical part that at the end of the day is going to drive the dollar higher. We think it's the structural part.
0: Interesting. Steve, it's good to see you. Thank
4: Pleasure.
0: You, buddy.
4: Thank
0: Steve
4: you.
0: Englander there of Standard Chartered with the case to keep rates on hold through the remainder of the year ahead.
2: And a lot of people believe that to be the case, at least based on equity valuations, because some people say it might not matter. Other people say it just isn't going to happen, which is the reason why things have been priced this way. This is going to be a really interesting debate. It's just going to be quite fascinating to see whether, Kevin Warsh leans in, leans out, whether he goes for a hike.
1: The problem also, too, with how they view inflation is they really do need to hit their 2% target.
0: See what's going on here?
1: Yes, I
0: don't take this seriously. You see what's going on here? Grandma, you should have started this last week.
2: I know.
0: Then you would have had the chance to go.
2: She wants a pastis. I missed it.
0: Trying to beat the drum about how important Central Portugal is, right?
1: Let me look up flights for you. You can take an overnight tonight, I'm sure.
2: You're trying to send me away?
0: Make it happen,
1: I'm doing
0: Grandma.
1: You a favor.
0: We'll take the show. Coming up tomorrow.
2: Fabulous.
0: We'll be in Central Portugal.
2: I think that would be great.
0: Coming up next, we'll catch up with Jim Caron of Morgan Stanley, Amanda Leiner of Goldman Sachs, Mike Dada of Roth Capital, Manisha Cabra of SocGen. The third hour of Bloomberg Surveillance, up next.
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12: This is Bloomberg Surveillance with Jonathan Farrow, Lisa Abramowitz, and Anne-Marie Hordern.
0: Anne-Marie, already booking flights into Portugal.
2: Yep.
0: Landing tomorrow morning. Leaves this evening.
2: We have two options.
0: There you go, two options.
2: You can fly either at 8 p.m. or 10 p.m., and it's a direct flight.
0: Okay.
2: Make it in time for a pastis.
0: Nice.
2: And then we could do the show.
0: Sounds like Bramo's already booked.
2: Yeah, well, I mean...
0: ready to go.
2: She was my travel agent. Thank you. You're welcome.
0: Equity futures this morning, positive by 0.8% on the S&P, up by 1 percentage point on the Nasdaq 100 this morning. In the bond market, twos, tens, thirties, yields look like this, just about unchanged. Twos around 4.1%. If you are just joining us, this is why we're talking about Portugal. Coming up later this week, Sintra Portugal, Fed Chair Kevin Walsh speaking Wednesday morning on a panel following, let's say, some very vague comments at the last news conference of the Federal Reserve.
2: A lot of uncertainty, certainly, around the reaction function by the Federal Reserve, based on the fact that he really didn't give any and said that there are task forces for this. Nonetheless, as you pointed out earlier, John, he said he wasn't going to speak unless there was something to say. So, ostensibly, there will be something to say on Wednesday. What I'm watching is the divergence between the U.S. and Europe when it comes to oil prices and just how much of a reprieve you really are getting from oil prices having come down. The speculation is that it will be more of a reprieve for the United States, arguably, even than Europe, which still is working through some of the ramifications. So look at the divergence between Christine Lagarde and Kevin Warsh.
13: Europe's still struggling. Plus, they have much higher taxes. So they're not going to feel it at the pump the same way the United States is. The president, though, still taking issue, clearly, in his Truth Social post this morning about how some of these retailers aren't bringing prices down fast enough. But the fact of the matter is, the energy is moving. According to the president, which is very different from what we heard from the Iranians earlier this morning, the talks will happen this week, and they're taking place tomorrow in Doha.
0: Kevin Walsh is in a very different seat, to your point. He's overseeing an economy right now going through a capex boom, experiencing a positive earnings shock, something we have

0: inflation. It feels like that's flipped in the last few months.
1: Which is why you hear so many people talking about taking back insurance cuts. Those insurance cuts were made, 75 basis points of cuts, because of the labor market that appeared to be souring. Now that it's firmed up and you can have a bigger focus on inflation, do you just color it, characterize it like that, and potentially even just do one or two and say, look, we're resetting the stage, we're just taking back what we gave?
0: Lots of data this week as well. Jobs tomorrow, ADP on Wednesday alongside ISM. Thursday, of course, payrolls and jobless claims. Coming up this hour, we'll catch up with Jim Caron of Morgan Stanley with the equity rally looking to get back on track. Amanda Lynam of Goldman Sachs on navigating disruptions in software. And Manish Kubra of SocGen raising his year-end price target on the S&P 500. Another one. We begin this hour with stocks bouncing back as the tech trade looks for stability. Jim Caron of Morgan Stanley writing, we are positive on the AI key active view. Jim joins us now for more. Jim, welcome to the program. I want to start a few steps back, if we can, before we get to the news of the moment. Your framework for where we are in this market, a new regime, shaking off the shackles of the post-GFC regime, what that means for nominal growth, what that means for the way we think about this Federal Reserve, and how we look at this market.
2: Yeah, so really what we believe that we're in is a period of higher nominal growth, which means that you're likely to have higher interest rates, but that doesn't necessarily mean it derails growth. So look, we had some GDP revisions that came in last week. Nominal growth right now has been revised up to 6.1% year over year. That's a pretty healthy number. What that number does is it drives earnings. This is one of the reasons why we're seeing earnings so strong in the U.S. right now, and it's keeping the equity markets, you know, relatively high. But it also does have the specter of higher inflation. So then the question becomes, does higher nominal growth, does that necessarily mean that you're also going to have persistently high inflation? It probably means that inflation will be above target for a period of time, but it's not to the point where I think it continues to accelerate, you know, much higher and it becomes destructive. So overall, I think what we're in is a positive, much more of a positive equity market versus a bond market. Bonds are going to have to struggle with this above target inflation regime, and central banks and, you know, the Fed in particular, potentially hiking rates this year, although we don't think that they will, but potentially. This is something that's going to be a headwind to bonds, but it's a tailwind for equities because it boosts earnings.
0: So where in equities? So, Jim, let's spend some time on that. So to your point, we had a scarcity of growth coming out of GFC. It pushed us into fixed income, supported by very dovish central banks with very dovish reaction functions, and it pushed us to seek out growth in equity. Growth equities really outperformed. What performs on the equity side of things with all of that in mind?
2: So there's a very blurry line between growth and value these days, because many of the companies that we thought were growth companies have now become value companies because of what they've done in, you know, over the past couple of years. The way that we want to think about this is we believe that there's a very large technological revolution that's going on. We all talk about AI and higher productivity, but the reality is that many companies can participate in this. So the way that we think about this, it's going to be the adopters of technology, the people who are spending on CapEx, but also creating operating leverage within their own companies to generate higher earnings. So is that a growth company? Is that a value company? I think it's a little bit of both. So when I think about this overall, what it really tells me is that there's likely to be a broadening of the market, and there are going to be sectors like, for example, healthcare, which I think is extraordinarily inefficient, which can be a very big beneficiary of many of these technological innovations, and is also very well valued. The consumer sector, you know, one of the things that we think about is the consumer, how everybody has been very worried about the consumer because of higher oil and gasoline prices. Well, maybe that's coming down now. The initial conditions in the markets were strong. Jobs data is still reasonably strong. And I think that's also a very undervalued segment of the market going forward. So I'm going to start to think about how the technological innovations start to compound broadly across the markets. And I don't want to get pinned down into growth versus value, because I think it's really a stock picker's market, but you need to find the early adopters who are leveraging the technology to create the operating leverage.
1: Jim, I hear so much about leverage, leverage, leverage. This build out is going to require so much borrowing. At a certain point, are you really trying to stay away from the fixed income side of things, or at least underweighting it more significantly as a result of the build out hinging on more leverage and, frankly, inflation being sustained at an elevated level?
2: Yeah, so it's a great question, right?

0: Right. So, and it gives me the opportunity to clarify. So we are underweight duration in fixed income because we do believe that we are in an environment where inflation is going to stay above target and it's going to be hard for rates to come down materially. However, a lot of the leverage that's being created, a lot of the debt issuance that's being created are from some of these very large technology companies that have very strong balance sheets. So just because debt is coming into the market, we have to look at the quality of that debt. The debt quality is actually pretty high. That's one of the reasons why the credit indices, whether it's IG or even high yield, it's why those spreads are so tight. It's because the quality of the paper that's coming into the market is actually really high. So when you look at the balance sheets of some of these large technology companies that are coming to market in very large size, what you're going to find is that their debt levels relative to their earnings and to their cash flow streams is relatively modest. I know the numbers are big, but these are big companies. So I'm not worried about the debt markets. In fact, what I'd like to do is have a little bit more credit exposure versus interest rate exposure. I think the duration exposure in portfolios is the tricky part, but so far the higher quality credit aspects of the markets are actually, you know, reasonably strong. And I expect there to be a relatively low default rate cycle in this environment as well. Again, nominal growth is going to boost earnings and cash flows, and that allows you to pay back your debt as well as have earnings for equity shareholders.
1: You've mentioned something a couple times, Jim, about you don't think the Fed is going to cut rates or hike rates rather this year. You think that they're probably going to remain on hold, and your underweight duration, which seems to be the opposite trade right now of the market, which is pricing in at least one rate hike and potentially a bid into duration, possibly as a result of a more hawkish turn in the Federal Reserve. Why do you think this Fed isn't going to hike rates given the rhetoric and given some of the shift in commentary?
0: So I think the shift in commentary is somewhat misunderstood. And you were talking about it earlier. People are talking about an insurance hike. I mean, you know, clearly, whenever you see gasoline prices, energy prices, some of the recent inflation prints that we've had spike the way that they did. I mean, as a central banker, you're going to say, well, I have to be cautious about these things. But the reality is that oil prices have come down a lot right now. We're not seeing the inflation pressures seep into the core levels. What measure of inflation is Warsh really looking at? I mean, he always talks about some type of a trimmed mean. And if you look at the PCE, Dallas Fed trimmed mean numbers, they're around 2.4, 2.5%. I think a lot of the numbers that have gotten people worried are actually going to start to fade away in the second half of the year with energy prices coming down. I think the market is strong. And just because you have a strong labor market, let's say the unemployment rate goes from 4.3 to, say, 4.1, that doesn't necessarily mean that you're going to have higher persistent inflation above 3%. You could still get back down to 2.8, percent or somewhere in there, which I think is comfortable enough for the Fed to not have to hike rates and hurt the economy. I do believe that we do have higher productivity, while inflation, I think, is still relatively in check.
2: Jim, though, if you were to change your thinking on this, what would it take? Would you have to see more of that inflation creep into core?
0: Exactly right. If inflation starts to creep into the core measures of inflation, of the readings, and this starts to become persistent, then it's a different ballgame. And at that point, I'd start to get very, very nervous that the Fed, that the hand of the Fed will be forced to start to hike rates. But we're not really seeing that major shift into core. I think it's too early to go through a major rate hiking cycle at this point in order to address that.
3: Hey, Jim, it's good to see you. It always is. Thank you, sir. Jim Caron there of Morgan Stanley breaking down his thoughts just at the end there on this Federal Reserve conviction. Conviction's pretty low, isn't it? When you speak to Aditya Bhave over at Bank of America, talking about the three hikes they've penciled in for the year ahead, rather like Neil Kashkari, it's in pencil and subject to change through the summer based on the economic data we get and the clarity we may or may not get from the Fed chair.
1: Yeah, with a big eraser, and you
3: right?
1: can erase that. I mean, this isn't really guidance that you can really get any clarity around, given the fact that this Federal Reserve hasn't given us a sense of the reaction function, and we don't have a sense of which data they're watching. Aditya talking about everything backward-looking. Okay, well then, how do you look forward? And that ultimately is going to be decided by a task force.
3: We're hoping to get some of that, at least, some of that, before the task force conclude whatever they're looking at. Some of that on Wednesday morning at Central Portugal. Equity futures near session highs up 0.9% on the S&P with an update on stories worldwide with your Bloomberg brief. Vonnie Quinn has more. Hey, Vonnie.
4: Hey, John. Thank you. Comcast is surging in the pre-market. The company planning to split its media and technology units into two independent publicly traded companies. Comcast is expecting the separation to be completed in about a year. Anthropic winning U.S. approval to restore some global access to its Mythos 5 AI model. According to a letter seen by Bloomberg, Commerce Secretary Howard Lutnick wrote, Anthropic has worked with the U.S. government to address risks associated with the covered models. The Supreme Court will announce its decision on President Donald Trump's firing of Federal Reserve Governor Lisa Cook before the court wraps up its current term tomorrow. The court will decide if the president has the authority to fire Cook or was targeted over alleged mortgage fraud predating her term. And that is your Bloomberg Brief. John.
3: Hey, Vonnie, thank you. More from Vonnie later this hour. Up next on the programme, the Morning Calls, plus Amanda Lynam of Goldman Sachs. As private credit firms face risk from software, the conversation just around the corner, live from New York City this morning. Good morning.

0: is Bloomberg Surveillance.
1: The path to 8K is the earnings, but you're going to get volatility. There has to be consolidation here. I mean, some of those charts are parabolic with the memory names. It's going to pull some of the market down with it just because they are the leaders right now, right? It's not the Mag 7, the Lag 7. You're going to have a rotation, but you're challenged probably on the index level for the next few months.
2: That was Alicia Levine of BNY Wealth. Let's talk about the Lag 7. Let's talk about four of them. This month, Microsoft down 17%, Meta down 13%, Apple down 9%, Nvidia down 9%. Those big names had a struggle through the month of June.
3: This is the market saying we don't like how much you're accelerating your CapEx plans without a commensurate increase in your revenues, and saying, look, your business model has changed. This is what Alicia Levine was saying. Ultimately, how much does this pushback result in them curbing their deployment of capital, curbing their CapEx ambitions versus, okay, you want to take our shares down? Go for it. Watch what we do in 6 months.
2: Let's get to the scores right now. Equity futures up. Session highs up by 0.9% on the S&P. On the Nasdaq 100, higher by 1.2% on the Russell. Fantastic week last week for the Russell, and the equal weight this morning, just a bit of underperformance. We're higher by 0.5%. Let's get you some morning calls. First up, Mizuho boosting its price target on Qualcomm, saying headwinds in its consumer business will be offset by data center revenue. Your second call from Cantor, raising its price target on Texas Instruments, saying the AI infrastructure build-out is a durable and generational semiconductor cycle. And your third and final call from Raymond James, initiating coverage on AppLovin with a strong buy rating, 640 price target, saying the software maker is expanding into sustained growth from its e-commerce advertising. That stock is higher by almost 3% in the pre-market. Let's focus on software and turn to private credit. Liquidity concerns at the forefront as unease grows over the outsized role of software in portfolios. Some on Wall Street are pushing back.
4: We suddenly all start worrying about SaaS, software as a service companies, and you can't have it both ways. You cannot make the argument that these companies should be taken to the woodshed because their business models are going to be completely upended by AI. And at the same time, start to say, well, AI doesn't make a whole lot of sense. I still think the upside outweighs the downside.
2: Amanda Lynam of Goldman Sachs weighing in, writing the following. We see scope for private credit to deploy its sizable amount of dry powder in response to potential dislocations. Amanda joins us now for more. Amanda, good morning.
5: Good morning.
2: To see you.
5: Thank you for having me.
2: How much disruption have we seen in this space?
5: We haven't seen much so far. It's really been confined to a sentiment overhang as opposed to real disruption. Actually, we've seen some early indications of refinancing activity, which is an encouraging sign given the 2028 maturity walls are pretty steep. I feel like we have these episodic periods where we care more about maturity walls and less, and they're back into focus, which is a new development over the past few years. But I think two key points really stood out to us from our recent work on this. One, there's an investor perception that recoveries in this space would be really low in the event of a default. And actually, we looked at 30 software defaults from 2016 and found that recoveries are not that much worse than the broader market. So I think that's notable. And then second, we've emphasized the point that our equity colleagues have really been underscoring, which is that not all software is created equal. And so while we do expect some dispersion within this space, we do not expect broad-based disruption. But of course, the refinancing axis is key. The point you raised on private credit is also meaningful because that is, I think, a way to put a floor under potential dislocation.
2: We often see these major maturity walls. Mm-hmm. They come and go. They get refinanced. We moved on.
5: Yeah.
2: How big is this one? Just describe it for our audience.
5: I think this one is more sizable. I mean, it's nearly $100 billion over the next year and change, which is meaningful. I think what's different, though, is that, and that's for software specifically. I think what's different is historically there was a lot of focus on the maturity walls in the context of the Fed rate hiking cycle of the past few years. This feels a little bit different in that it's sector specific, and there's a bit of price discovery on a topic where I think there's still a wide range of debate as to how disruptive AI might be on these legacy business models. So it was a little easier to analyze maturity walls in the years past because it was really just a function of the macro, and we were figuring out would the capital markets remain open. Here, we're trying to understand what is a paradigm shift with the AI technology, and I think that's been a little bit different for our investor base.
3: You might not have seen that much of a dislocation yet in terms of pricing. There is a question, though, about how much credit investors' attitudes have shifted in the form of demands for greater protections, yep. demands for greater lines, potentially secured assets to tie to some of their loans. How much have you seen a change in terms of the covenants, in terms of the pricing for credit investors as a result of some of these concerns?
5: We've definitely seen that at the leveraged part of the credit universe, but I would say it's actually not confined to that universe. What we've seen is a little bit more of pricing differential, even in the high end of the IG rating spectrum for some of the hyperscalers and the tech issuance that's come to market. So it's absolutely a trend where I think the capital markets in general are quite receptive. But to your point, Lisa, investors are demanding additional protections. That could be amortization. That could be some additional equity contribution from private equity sponsors. That could be higher spreads. So that combination is really, I think, something that will stay with us for a while.
3: Do you expect an increasing number of companies to get left out of that? To sort of be deemed disruptible and potentially failures. Sorry, yeah. not to be harsh, yeah. but essentially, do you expect more defaults going forward as you see sort of the yellow pages of our time?
5: Yeah.
3: Sure. Disappear.
5: So our view is that in the leveraged loan market, we've probably passed the peak in defaults for this cycle, because keep in mind, in November of 2024, that default rate reached close to 8%. So it would be a high bar for us to get back there. To your point, just like in any sector, there for sure are folks that are more disrupted from this technology. I think the area where we would be most concerned are companies that are already low rated in the loan market or in private credit. They're, towards the bottom end of the size spectrum, and also have a combination already of weak free cash flow and high leverage. That sort of financial mix entering a period of potential disruption just leaves them on the back foot. So for sure, you can see that already reflected. Moody's actually put out a piece that a large portion of their software universe is already rated B-, which is kind of at the cusp of CCC. So a lot of this is reflected in the price. I think the key risk for us is that we just need capital markets to remain open and discerning. And that's fine for corporate credit. The period of time where they become dislocated is the environment where we would expect private credit to step in and deploy some of its capital, even though it already has exposure in some strategies. But there's nothing wrong with the capital markets being differentiating.
0: All of this has been concentrated on the sentiment overhang on software exposure. What other industries do you think also potentially could be hit with this kind of sentiment?
5: Sure. I would say your point is exactly right, Amory, that software is kind of the headline grabber, but we've also made the point that if you look under the surface of, say, healthcare, financial services, certain business services, they also do probably have a decent software exposure within those sectors, even though they're categorized as something else at the headline level, just because of the way that the businesses are. I think right now the focus seems to be on the potential disruption in software. If I had to expand it to other sectors, I would lean more towards beneficiaries. We actually published something overnight that commented how healthcare, for example, could actually be a beneficiary of AI in terms of drug discovery and regulatory filings. I think the key takeaway, though, is it's not yet driving spread performance in the credit sectors, but what we've said is that will probably cause us to have an upside bias to our supply forecast, because for all of the talk about supply from tech issuers, it's actually not limited to that sector. We're seeing a range of companies talk about AI investment, and we think at a minimum that will be needed to fund by some at least incremental budget.
2: Well, let's get to the incremental yield we might need yeah. to get that supply away.
5: Yeah.
2: Any sign of the pushback developing now?
5: Right now, with the 30-year and the 10-year, hovering at the high end of the historical range, we're seeing all-in yields for long-end IG at 5.75%. It's off the peak. It's still good enough in our own view to actually catalyze some of this yield-based demand. I think really what you need to see is at the sector level some incremental spread added to some of these deals. Now, we're seeing these kind of episodic periods of indigestion in the credit market. We're going to have a bit of a reprieve because we're in earnings blackout, so companies don't issue around the time of their quarter end and their earnings. So I feel like the market will pull back and tighten a little bit. But I think we should brace for periods and windows of heavy supply, especially subject to the whims of the market and sentiment, that there should be some more price discovery. And again, the point is this is a multi-year issuance cycle, not a small one.
2: And just a little bit of pushback to SpaceX in the last week, just a little bit.
3: Yeah, you saw hundreds of millions of dollars of market valuation taken off those particular bonds in the initial days of trading. I love how credit markets sound like a weather report. periods of heavy downpour, heavy issuance, but they should subside into clear sailing and profit building.
2: There's a phrase in a British weather forecast I never hear anywhere else, and that's sunny spells.
3: I love this phrase.
2: It's my favorite line. Yeah. Sunny spells. You might see some sunny spells.
3: Yeah, you might see some profit expansion spells while you have a deluge in the supply.
2: Amanda, it's good to see you. Thanks for being here. Thank you. Amanda Lynam there of Goldman Sachs. Up next on the program, Mike Dada of Roth Capital on why the Fed can afford to be patient from New York City. You're watching Bloomberg TV.
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0: The open and about 60 minutes away. Futures positive. Their session highs up 0.9% on the S&P. On the Nasdaq up by 1.2. On the Russell this morning, higher by 0.4. Let's get you some single names, some morning movers. Yahira has more. Hey, Yahira.
1: Hi, John. We are seeing Comcast shares rallying this morning, up 23% after the company announced that it is splitting into two publicly traded companies. Comcast will keep its broadband and wireless business, while NBC Universal and Sky will spin off into a separate media and entertainment company. The thinking is that each company can better navigate its respective industries that are changing very rapidly. Meanwhile, we are seeing more deal news, but this time on the space front. Rocket Lab and Iridium shares are soaring in the pre-market after Rocket Lab announced it is buying the satellite operator in an $8 billion deal. And it's not usual that you see both the acquirer and the seller rallying on the news, but investors appear to like what this does for Rocket Lab, expanding it beyond just the company that launches rockets and also following a similar playbook that's made SpaceX so successful. And we are seeing Microsoft, Amazon, and Meta on track for a second straight session of gains after a brutal June sell-off that seen investors rotate away from these companies that have big AI spending plans. All three are down double digits as investors have rotated into the likes of Micron and other memory names, but we'll see if this rebound has legs. John?
0: A turnaround for some of those names this morning. Yahira, thank you. Appreciate it. Looking ahead to a week full of economic data and a key address from Fed Chair Kevin Warsh, making his debut alongside global central bankers in Sintra, Portugal. Mike McKee has a preview for us. Good morning, Mike.
2: Good morning, John. Well, first week of the month is always the biggest for data, and then you take away a day out of that week and you got to squish everything in. So it is a big week. Not much going on today, except we do have that Supreme Court decision about Lisa Cook and whether the Fed president can fire Fed officials still hanging over us. Could come today, could come Wednesday, but likely it will come this week. Then on Tuesday, jolts and confidence. Gas prices are down. Is confidence going to rise a little bit? We've seen it go down quite a bit. On Wednesday is that Warsh event that you talked about, plus ADP and ISM manufacturing. Jobs is the focus. And Thursday, we get that jobs report along with claims and ISM services. We'll be looking at prices as well for ISM manufacturing and ISM services. And in the jobs report, a lot of people want to see whether average hourly earnings move up at all. Now, about that Sintra meeting, the sort of European Central Bank version of Jackson Hole, it may or may not be a big deal. You'll see a lot on it, but it's about shaping Europe's future. And that panel that Kevin Warsh is speaking on also has Christine Lagarde, Andrew Bailey, and Tiff Macklem from the banks, the ECB, the Bank of England, and Bank of Canada. So we may not get a lot of guidance from Kevin Warsh on that. But with all the data and whatever we do get from Sintra, we'll all be looking on Thursday evening when the markets close in the United States to see whether the Fed is going to be raising rates or lowering rates according to market perceptions. You can see right there. Basically, we are looking at 30 basis points of increase by the end of the year. We'll see if that changes at all. And then we get Friday off, of course, because it is July 4th in the United States. And, John, I heard this week, I did not know this, that the British don't pay a whole lot of attention to July 4th in the United States. They don't even teach a whole lot about it in schools. It's much more things like, Waterloo and Napoleonic Wars are much more important because you're a slightly older country.
0: I don't remember it coming up in the curriculum, Mike. You're absolutely right. But as a guest in this great country, it's something I still mark and celebrate. So I'm looking forward to the long weekend. Thank you, sir. Michael McKee there, looking ahead to a week ahead full of economic data and Chairman Powell. Just on Lisa Cook, I think this is interesting. Do we find out that Governor Powell leaves either way? Because either Lisa Cook gets to stay and there's no reason for him to stay, or you can fire Lisa Cook and you can fire him too.
3: Well, that's one way to look at it, John.
0: I was joking about the last piece of it, but please.
3: I was thinking potentially if the Supreme Court makes a decision on something, does that, in Jay Powell's mind, even if he doesn't agree, maybe personally, and I'm not saying this, doesn't agree with the decision, it's wrapped up. Can he now exit?
4: To be very clear about what the decision is, it's not necessarily whether he can fire her. It's whether he can remove her from her seat while the lower court deliberates on exactly whether there was cause to fire her. And that ultimately is going to potentially give the president more leverage. Does Governor Powell want to continue this fight forward in some sort of prolonged way? Is this sort of what he's waiting for? Is he kind of enjoying it? Maybe he's heading up a task force. These are all questions people
0: possibly
4: want to know.
0: I doubt it, but possibly. Look, this is why we're in this position, why we don't really know what Kevin Warsh stands for right now, because he has to defend central bank independence and carry on this effort from former chair, now Governor Powell, because of the pressure that was put on the institution by the White House.
4: I would argue that Chair Warsh reclaimed the Fed independence mantle pretty clearly during that Fed meeting by coming out with a more hawkish tone. And that definitely gave people faith that he was going to be independent, added to which the president really pulling back and not necessarily saying anything negative about him, saying, whatever, do whatever you want to do. Does it get sort of undone by this decision by the Supreme Court on its final days of these seven last decisions? And ultimately, how much will that be a market-moving effect?
0: What's your reaction to the Peter Scheer take? And if you're just tuning in, I mentioned this earlier, I'll share it with you again. Peter Scheer over at Academy wrote this, something a little original about what's happening over the Federal Reserve. Imagine, it's easy if you tried, that Warsh convinced Trump that sanding dovish right now would be a disaster. Imagine again, it's easy if you tried, that he convinced the president to let me sound hawkish on inflation, that my hawkish message will control the long end of the yield curve. It did. That we will convince every reporter and Wall Street analyst to believe we're going to hike and fight inflation.
4: That's arguably what some people are saying is going to happen. And Peter Scheer thinks that there's still going to be a cut this year as a result of hawkish jawboning working. I would argue it isn't Kevin Warsh convincing the president. It is Kevin Warsh convincing Scott Bessent as they have these discussions. And Scott has really come out. Treasury Secretary Bessent has come out and talked about how, you know what, this is what has to be done. And right now we need to lean into this.
3: And mandate. Kevin Warsh convincing the markets. That's really who's going to be the one that pushes him and tests him and also tests the president. Even if this was true, and say it's a wink, wink, you know, we're going to, this is what we're saying, but we're not actually going to do it. The president can't help himself. He's still going to go out there and say, like he did the other day, I think he said something like lower interest rates solve everything.
0: Let's get to the Mike Downer take over at Roth Capital. He writes the following. The Fed can be patient. The best thing Warsh can do is preserve the nominal stability enjoyed over the last 3 years. Mike joins us now for more. Mike, good morning and good to see you. They can be patient. Do you think they will be patient?
5: Thanks for having me on, John. I think they are going to be patient. New York Fed President Williams gave a very important speech, or really it was just a prepared comments that were released last Thursday. And this was essentially his take, and the market did react to it. We did get some reduction in the pricing for forward rate hikes after that paper. And essentially what he argued is, despite the fact that inflation's above target, there's no denying that, the labor market, you're not really seeing any signs of overheating there. And his expectation was you've got a resilient economy and that inflation will come down back down to target over time. I think the most important argument in favor of the Williams view is that the bond market is not really looking for these recent really high inflation settings to be sustained. Bond market inflation expectations actually have been coming down. As Lisa mentioned, you know, Warsh really kind of came out of the gate pretty hawkish, focused on price stability, slimmed down the Fed statement, pulled the forward guidance. So bond market inflation expectations are actually on the low end of the range now, 220 basis points at the 10-year horizon. That would be consistent with a 2% PCE deflator over time. So the Fed's highly credible in the eyes of the market, and that is critical given everything you guys have been talking about this morning.
0: Mike, forgive me, it's a little bit circular, but is it credible because people believe they're going to hike?
5: Yeah, I think given that what's priced into markets, right? I mean, these markets are changing every day and they're forward looking. So right now, if you look at the expected path of the Fed policy rate, it's expected to move up, but not dramatically, right? 30 basis points or so over the course of the next 12 months. And the question is that, you know, consistent or inconsistent with nominal stability, price stability over time, you know, in the bond market is telling me that that would be consistent. And if anything, you know, they might even be able to be a bit more patient than that.
4: What data, Mike, do you think is going to have the biggest ramifications for the Fed? Is it going to be labor market data that comes out on Thursday? Is it going to be the next CPI prints? How much is there going to be some sort of predictable reaction function coming from this FOMC?
5: Yeah, great question. I think it's going to come down to the labor market, not just you know, the tone and tenor of payrolls. But what happens to the unemployment rate? It's been dead flat, as Williams mentioned, over, you know, a bit more than a year now. What if we get into a situation where the unemployment rate actually starts to fall? And, you know, then I think you're going to have an interesting set of debates that starts to take place on the Fed. That would tend to reinforce expectations of rate hikes. Yet if expected inflation continues to be low or even falls further, that kind of cuts the other way. So I think the Fed's going to be patient in interpreting what's happening to the labor market. But that really will be the key going forward. If you do get into an environment where the labor market is heating up, you know, then I do think that the consensus probably hardens pretty considerably for starting to tighten monetary policy.
4: Mike, how closely are you watching the Supreme Court today for a ruling on Lisa Cook? How much does that matter for an economic call?
5: Yeah, I think it really does matter. I mean, we don't want the Fed's independence jeopardized in any way. And the good news here, and we'll see, you know, how this decision comes out. The good news is the Fed still has quite a bit of credibility in the eyes of the market. Should not be taken for granted. And it's pretty impressive considering all of the tampering that's been going on. And so I think anyone that cares about monetary policy and is focused on markets is watching this pretty closely.
3: Not to get too much into the politics, though, but to Jonathan's earlier point, if we get the Supreme Court decision, are you expecting Governor Powell to leave fairly shortly?
5: I don't have a call on how long Governor Powell stays. It's certainly up to him. Considering everything he said coming into this and his decision to stay on, I think he'll probably be there for a while yet.
0: Mike, you've seen the warning coming from the Bank of International Settlements. Tiff Macklem of the Bank of Canada has said something similar. Macklem will be sitting on the panel alongside Chairman Walsh later on this week in Sintra, Portugal, warning that a lot of concentrated risk is building up around AI, the capex, the build out, and that that could be a market macro financial risk. Mike, do you share that concern?
5: Well, you know, the way that I look at it is, and I, you know, we kind of where we started with the preservation of nominal stability. Markets are going to sort all of this out. You know, we have a lot of investors that are quite concerned about how big this capital spending boom is, you know, $1 trillion potentially over the next year. What is the ROI on that? And so markets are going to have to sort this out. But does that mean that we're going to have some kind of financial event that totally upends the economy? And I think that's quite a different question. If the Fed does well at preserving nominal stability, then, you know, you could have big moves in certain sectors and it doesn't undermine the business cycle. So that's really the key point. So I'm not really seeing the big buildup of systemic risk. What I see is a backdrop of exceptional, incredible nominal stability. And we've had 3 years where nominal spending growth has averaged 5.4%. And yes, inflation's very high now as we've gone through these recent supply shocks with tariffs last year and energy this year. But as that settles down, I think we can look forward to a reorientation of nominal spending with stronger real figures and lower inflation numbers. And that's quite good. And as long as we have that nominal stability, then, you know, issues that happen in one sector or another are not going to undermine the entire business cycle.
0: Mike, good to see you. Thanks for catching up with us. Mike O'Donnell of Roth Capital, somewhere in Europe, it looks like, right?
4: Or, you know,
0: Sintra.
4: Fake Sintra. Well, I mean, I don't think that was a real background, but maybe he's there. You know, maybe that was actually
0: long time for a European vacation, just seeing that beautiful scene.
4: I think that
0: Mike Dada,
4: he was too. You can leave tonight.
0: Clearly he is too, right, yeah. Let's get you an update on stories elsewhere this morning with your Bloomberg brief. Vonnie Quinn's with us with more. Hey, Vonnie.
6: Hey, John. President Donald Trump saying Iran has requested a meeting. Trump posting on Truth Social, the two will meet in Doha tomorrow. The announcement coming just 90 minutes after Tasnim, Iran's semi-official news agency, said no talks were scheduled for this week. South Korea is orchestrating investments of at least $880 billion from companies including Samsung and SK Hynix Inc. into chips and data centers. The companies plan to build two chip-making plants apiece in the southwest to rapidly expand production capacity to meet increasing demand. Supergirl debuting at number 2 in the weekend box office behind Toy Story 5. Comscore reporting the latest superhero film from Warner Brothers DC Studios division, bringing in an estimated $38 million in North American ticket sales and cost $170 million to make. That's your Bloomberg Brief. John.
0: Hey, Bonnie, thank you. Thanks for the update. Thanks for this morning. Up next, we'll set you up for the day ahead. Plus, we'll catch up with Manish Kapra of SocGen, raising his S&P 500 year-end target to 8K. The conversation up next.
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0: what we're in is much more of a positive equity market versus a bond market. Bonds are going to have to struggle with this above target inflation regime and central banks and, you know, the Fed in particular, potentially hiking rates. This is something that's going to be a headwind to bonds, but it's a tailwind for equities because it boosts earnings.
1: That was Jim Caron of Morgan Stanley weighing in on this equity market. This equity market bounced back this morning by 0.8% on the S&P, on the Nasdaq higher by 1 full percentage point, on the Russell up by 0.4, just holding on to these gains ahead of the cash open, 42 minutes away. Going into the trading week, this is the week ahead for you. Tomorrow, JOLTS data, consumer confidence. Wednesday, ISM, ADP, plus this guy right here, Kevin Warsh, the chairman of the Federal Reserve on Wednesday morning. Then it's payrolls Thursday. Bramo, that's a stacked week ahead.
2: Yeah, payrolls Thursday really going to be real key to understand just how much heat there is coming from the labor market, especially if we get any sense of what the reaction function is from Fed Chair Warsh. He is going to be at his first international meeting. It will be interesting to see what message he has after a rather, oblique one a couple of weeks ago.
1: Vague, to be fair, right? Vague by design in many ways, and we're all looking for more detail in a few days' time. We've seen a ton of price targets get kicked higher in the last few weeks. Wells Fargo, Barclays, JP Morgan, we've seen it from RBC just this morning. Manish Kabra of SocGen is one of those, boosting his year-end S&P target to 8K from 7,300, saying the upside risks include higher AI monetization and an easier Federal Reserve. The downside risks include a Fed-induced slowdown, curbing the CapEx cycle. Manish joins us now for more. Manish, welcome to the program. That's quite a stunning upgrade from your price target. You're not alone, of course, Manish. Where did that come from?
3: Yeah. I think the first one is, is earnings for sure. When I say earnings, the earnings, in my expectation, it's running 1 year ahead. So I had $3.33 on the EPS for S&P for 2027. I have that now for 2026. So I think earnings is for sure like the biggest story. But as in what I would flag is, as in AI is the earnings driver, Fed is the multiple driver, and the questions have evolved. So you, as in one for sure has to take a view on the Fed at this point.
1: What's your view on the Fed at this point, Manish?
3: As in the view on Fed is, as in twofold. One, if you watch inflation and inflation-related inputs, it's the most polluted index as of this point. So, you watch the supply-side shocks that are there, the tariffs, the energy shock, the fertilizers, the food. And then once you add up all of those things, I don't think it's very, very, very easy at all to predict inflation. So I think for that reason, our call is, Fed will not do anything, almost for next 12 months and rather wait for signals. The other point, which is, can Fed go ahead of the curve? And I think this is where the big debate for equity happens. How do you define Fed has gone ahead of the curve? For that, you need real yields going towards 4% kind of territory. So as in, this is what needed in 70s and 80s, when central banks were more inflation focused, real yields were near 4%, not near 2%.
2: What's the range of outcomes, Manish, if the Fed hikes or doesn't hike? In other words, you see 8,000 with the Fed remaining on hold. What happens if the Fed hikes once or twice, as so many people seem to expect this year?
3: As a net, I would say one or two hikes, for sure, it would matter. It would matter for anything which is rate sensitive, the short duration sensitivity, the housing market. Of course, as in all of those things will have pressure. But broadly, if I again try to see, will this be enormous to get, when we call, this whole tech AI capex, ultimately it's very traditional physical economy capex, as half of the capex goes into the real economy. And then you see a lot of signs. You see South Koreans announcing they have to spend more. And accordingly, industrial, small cap industrial seeing 30% earnings growth. I think the operational leverage is what gets underappreciated when capex happens in the real economy or physical economy. So, as in, for sure, short-term negative if Fed does hike, but is it like big top for S&P 500? As in, that's not something I'm expecting it to be.
2: On the flip side, how much do you expect pushback on pricing? I mean, some of the margins, you're talking about the earnings expansion and how it really has been from some of the tech names, in particular from some of the semis that have been able to charge whatever they want, and the hyperscalers have been on the hook to pay it. At what point do you see hyperscalers pushing back on both CapEx plans more broadly as well as potentially on those prices?
3: Yeah, I think this is a fantastic question. So first I would flag, let's just look at the whole tech sector as a big group. And when you see tech sector as a big group, it has given 9x returns in 10 years. So, very obvious, everyone has a lot of questions whenever you have seen something like 9x returns in 10 years. As in my whole take is, if you watch the whole sector, operating cash flow at all-time highs at $1.2 trillion, free cash flow, believe it or not, is at all-time highs. As in, of course, the message is you follow the cash flow, and following the cash flow, you end up, you know, buying a lot of semis, you end up buying, you know, avoiding the hyperscalers. So I think the pushback, if I have to see where my take is, and, you know, my whole outlook is called bullish, not blind, and the whole take on that is, if I see the second derivative of growth slowdown, that's first half next year. And when do I see free cash flow inflection from hyperscaler? That's second half next year. So there's a lot of tension, you know, rotation, reversals, all of that is there next year. The only risk I would say for that is, you know, if hyperscalers, of course, get together and they decide, hang on, we need to get the pricing power back. And to get the pricing power back, you know, they have to form a cartel. And the way to do that in a capitalistic economy, I think that's really tough.
2: Manish, we got the sense from Barclays that it was almost uncomfortable to have to do this again, to have to upgrade. Do you feel that way?
3: Not as much for the reason, you know, when I'm watching, you know, different things that I mentioned, small cap, you know, especially small caps where, you know, expectations were extremely low to start with, and suddenly you have 20% earnings growth for small caps, you know, S&P, you know, 600 industrial, 30% earnings growth. When you add up those things, you know, that gives you confidence on the operational leverage.
1: Manish, if you had to make a bet right now into year end, forgive me for putting you on the spot, would you take the equal weight S&P or the market cap weighted S&P into year end?
3: So I have liked equal weighted S&P for 18 months now, and I still like it. I think that's your big position, because what does equal weight S&P offers? The biggest weight is industrials. You know, second biggest weight is financials. So, you know, if you're buying America first, which is what I see, you know, second biggest weight is financials. So, you know, if you're buying America first, which is what I see from White House, you know, I like equal weighted S&P.
1: Interesting. Manish, appreciate your time, sir. As always, thank you. Manish Kambra there of SocGen out of London this morning, looking for 8K on the S&P. That's up from 7,300. Basically had to pull forward. You heard him there. Had to pull forward a pretty bullish forecast on earnings to 26 from 27.
2: What I'm fascinated by is that everyone who seems to have upgraded their expectations says we're not blind. We do see problems, but they're 2027, 2028 problems. So right now you have to look at the numbers and respect them and lean in. And that's essentially the bull case. And that's what we see coming to fruition.
4: Absolutely. Just pretty much have to lever up now, go all in and just kind of worry about it in 2028. It's a kick the can down the road situation, but they're actually seeing the earnings improvement and we're hearing it across the board.
1: We've seen it from bank after bank after bank after bank over the last few months, haven't we? Manish saying bullish, not blind on the S&P 500. He's not alone. We've heard the same thing from other banks as well. And they're scrambling to keep up with what has been a shocking, stunning, positive earnings surprise over the last quarter.
2: Micron just hammers it home. Everyone was saying they can't get better than this. And guess what? They did. And that 90, you know, 80, what
4: mega
2: was it?
4: Margins, 85%
2: right. Margins. Absolutely stunning.
1: Coming up tomorrow, another bull, John Stelfus of Oppenheimer, alongside Wei Li of BlackRock, Bob Michael of JP Morgan, Kevin Gordon of Charles Schwab, and a whole lot more. From New York City, thank you for choosing Bloomberg TV. This was Bloomberg Surveillance.

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2: Got a rally to start your holiday shortened week. Isn't that nice? Just 30 minutes to go into the start of cash trading. I'm Danny Berger. Bloomberg Open Interest starts right now. Coming up, tech bounces back as South Korea's AI spending push gives chip stocks a boost. Comcast shares soar on a plan to spin off NBC Universal and Sky into a new media company. Plus, the U.S. and Iran agreed to halt attacks after days of escalation. Talks in Doha are set for tomorrow. And by the way, news of those talks coming just hours before the opening trade. So nice for the fighting to only happen when markets are closed. Chip stocks, they're trying to rebound after Friday's big sell-off in the Philadelphia Semiconductor Index. It dropped 5%. We had five straight days of selling last week, despite Micron trying to come to the rescue. There's also news of South Korea planning an $800 billion investment from SK Hynix and Samsung to maintain its standing as an AI hub. So NVIDIA and SanDisk are up, Micron slightly weaker. Let's head on over to the desk, though, because joining us this morning to talk all things tech and the narrative of the moment is Mandeep Singh, our Bloomberg Intelligence head of global tech. Mandeep, good morning. Thanks good morning. For joining. It does feel like the narrative has somewhat shifted, at least last week. Some Mag 7 is now in a correction. Chip stocks, even with Micron, didn't get enough big of enough rally. To you, has something changed in recent weeks?
3: No, I think sometimes, you know, things take a breather. And in this case, Micron probably had results that surprised some people in terms of the upside. And I look at it this way, Micron talked about signing supply chain agreements with some of their big hyperscalers. SK Hynix and Samsung are the other two big players. There are people who are asking, why aren't the hyperscalers signing agreements with them? Hmm. And, you know, the news sort of makes sense that for SK Hynix and Samsung to expand capacity, they are getting the government backing that's saying, okay, we expect you to invest up to $800 billion with the assurance that if this market were to change in terms of the dynamics, and these guys have been burned before, then, you know, you have the backing of the government in terms of capacity expansion. So all in all, everyone wants to lock in capacity and pricing without really having to pay up prices, which was the case this time around with Micron.
2: I mean, does the timing align okay? The fact we're getting these huge outlays of just how much these companies are spending at the same time that a conversation is happening right now for corporates, maybe don't spend as much, maybe use open source modeling, curtail some of the costs. Is there a timing mismatch in all of that to have this type of spending while that conversation's ongoing?
3: Well, given a lot of the companies anticipated this, especially the model providers and the companies in the supply chain, it's surprising that they didn't expand capacity up until this point. And now we are looking for workarounds, you know, with open source models. And even with open source models, by the way, you still need memory, HBM. So
2: sure.
3: It's hard to find, you know, how you

0: demand far outstrips supply.
1: How are you just thinking about government involvement? Obviously, South Korea pushing for their local market to be a winner. And at the same time, reports that Anthropic has reached some sort of agreement with the White House to unleash their highest level of model that they had, that the dispute was over. Just how big of a hand is the government playing in all this going forward?
0: I mean, it's huge. I think every sovereign wants to develop their own AI. That has been a priority for pretty much every big sovereign out there. And in this case, the South Koreans are actually investing their own money, which we have all seen how much TSMC has benefited from Taiwan's involvement in terms of building, the fabs that they have done over the years. So from that perspective, it's not surprising for me to see, the sovereign involvement here.
1: Mandeep, great to see you this morning. Thank you for joining on this Monday. Bloomberg Intelligence Head of Global Tech Coverage, Mandeep Singh. In deal news this morning, Comcast has announced plans to spin off NBC Universal and Sky. It will be a new media unit and separating it from its telecom business. Let's discuss with Bloomberg's Kelsey Griffiths. Kelsey, this isn't the first deal in recent times that Comcast has done, spinning off the Versant unit. Well, what has been the thinking behind spinning off NBC Universal and Sky this time?
2: Well, I was just listening to the investor call as Mike Cavanaugh and the Comcast executive suite gave us some updates on why they're doing this. And they've said, look, we have multiple businesses that are really just focused on different priorities. For a while, scale seems like the best option. Now that we've seen the media businesses and the broadband business get more competitive, it seems like it makes more sense to split those companies off and focus on them each doing what they do well individually.
1: Does some aspect of this also just have to do with the value of these media businesses? I mean, Versant has declined about 21% since it was spun off. I mean, might NBC Universal and Sky meet a similar fate, Kelsey?
2: Now, that's something that I think we're continuing to look at. Overall, Comcast has definitely been sort of struggling with their share price, especially over the last year. If you look at the broadband business, which is kind of my area of expertise, they've also been trying to look at how they can stem some of these customer losses. And yes, they are just deciding that a different structure makes sense here for the financial good of the business.
1: It does seem to be in just the telecoms, the variety of deals. I mean, there's Verizon this morning with BT. What was that about, Kelsey?
2: Now, Verizon, maybe somewhat similarly, is looking to do what they do in the U.S. really well and then to partner with BT on these international businesses. Verizon doesn't have the consumer wireless business internationally that we think of them having here in the U.S. So they're really looking for that partner to help them keep some of their private networks, some of their cybersecurity businesses, and some of these other things that they sell to enterprises going across the globe.
1: Kelsey, thank you very much for that. That's Bloomberg's Kelsey Griffiths. Let's turn to oil now, with Brent crude hovering below $73 a barrel. After President Trump said that Iran has requested a meeting, in a Truth Social post, he said the meeting will take place in Doha tomorrow. Joining us now from Washington is Bloomberg correspondent Tyler Kendall, who covers the White House for us. Tyler, I mean, again, over the weekend, it seems to be a pattern. Over the weekend, escalation, and then before trading starts, de-escalation.
3: Right, Danny. I mean, at this point, it really does feel like repetition, though we're tracking now that there will be these planned talks later this week after we were supposed to see negotiations in Switzerland over the weekend, but they stalled because of what became the worst flare-up in fighting since this memorandum of understanding was signed. Now, President Trump says that Iran requested this meeting. We should caution that we haven't heard from the Iranian side quite yet. In fact, Iranian state media this morning disputed that there are any plans for talks this week. But still, it appears evident that the two sides are trying to work out some differences when it comes, of course, to the Strait of Hormuz, because this flare-up in fighting really seemed to be tied to vessels starting to transit through, including through a corridor backed by the U.S. that hugs the coast of Oman. And apparently, that's not the route that Iran wants to see. Instead, they want ships to transit closer to their own coastline. Now, we'll have to see where this goes from here. We heard from Iran's foreign minister just yesterday saying that Iran maintains full control over the strait and has the sole authority, in his words, when it comes to managing the strait, something that the U.S. disputes would be in any sort of deal. Even with the flare-up intention, Danny, we did still see vessels transiting through. There was a drop in observed transit, according to data analyzed by Bloomberg News, but still those traffic levels remained much higher than they were amid the height of the conflict.
1: Well, Tyler, what does it mean for the talks in Doha? I've seen them described as tech

0: Nicole, talks, does that mean what we might get out of them is somewhat minimal?
1: So technical talks, Danny, are really focused actually at the export level. This is where they're trying to implement exactly how enforcement mechanisms would go into place, how timelines would really be implemented. This is where we get actually more into the nitty gritty of the details on kind of the broad strokes that the leadership level was trying to work out here. But it becomes very evident that the Strait of Hormuz is going to be dominating these conversations. Keep in mind, this is, of course, supposed to be the second phase of the negotiations. The first phase is that the Strait of Hormuz is supposed to be reopened without any issues or impediments to these ships transiting through. And this dialogue for this 60 days is supposed to be focused on those potential curbs to Iran's nuclear program. But amid what has been trials and tribulations with the waterway, it is very evident that they need to work out some other mechanisms here. Danny, as you well know, both sides said that they were going to establish a line of communication. It was dubbed the Hormuz hotline. It appears that that isn't yet quite in place. So perhaps some of the mechanics of how that communication is actually going to work could be a feature of those discussions if they happen later this week.
0: Tyler, thank you very much. That's Bloomberg's Tyler Kendall in Washington. A quick check on markets this morning, 20 minutes to go until the start of your cash equity trade. And we rebound this morning. We buy the dip in tech. Mag 7 having entered a correction, now down 12% from its peak after five straight days of losses for the S&P 500. That's the first time we've had five consecutive days that we were down since August of last year. 10-year yields, those are a little changed as Brent crude does move higher. We're just hearing from Tyler Kendall there with it seems talks are ongoing and maybe we've agreed the Iran and U.S. to stop firing at each other at $72 a barrel and 55 cents. Let's get a look at some of the individual name movers on our radar this morning. With that is Isabel Lee. Isabel.
2: Hi, Daniel. Let's take a look at Rocket Lab. The company is buying satellite communications from Iridium in an $8 billion deal. So the combination will help Rocket Lab's goal of becoming a vertically integrated space company. Up next, we're looking at Charter Communications. You can see here the shares are popping higher by 25%. So the company is soaring on the back of Comcast plant spinoff, as well as Bloomberg's report that Charter is in talks with SpaceX for a potential mobile phone offering. So that's a nice pop right there. And lastly, Microsoft also green up by almost 2%. They're heading for the worst months since the dot-com era as investors felt really a lot of concerns and nervousness about how software giants will fit into the AI world. It has really raised more than $570 billion in market value in June, but today's looking like a good day, but maybe that's just today. Back to you, Danny.
0: Yeah, it might just be today considering they're down, I think, 20% from their high. Isabel, thank you very much. We'll catch up with you later. But first, coming up on the show, New York Stock Exchange owner ICE is adding new futures contracts tied to events as Wall Street leans into prediction markets and tries to hedge a changing Fed and changing geopolitics. That's coming up next. This is Bloomberg.
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0: Let's get you some high interest stories, a look at what's making headlines around the world. With that is Isabel Lee. Isabel.
1: Hi, Danny. We're looking at a strong aftershock rattling Venezuela today as rescue crews continued searching for survivors after last week's deadly twin earthquakes. The 4.6 magnitude tremor sent residents fleeing to the streets of Caracas. Officials say at least 1,450 people have died, thousands remain missing, and more than 2,600 rescuers from around the world are on the ground. And Google founder, co-founder Sergey Brin took a steep hit on New York's real estate, selling his stake in a rent-stabilized apartment fund for just 6 cents on the dollar. The investment soured as rising costs, rent caps, and mounting legal troubles hammered landlords across the city. And Millennium Management is launching an AI lab to speed adoption of cutting-edge artificial intelligence across the $89 billion hedge fund. The lab will test new AI tools, partner with AI companies, and recruit top talent as Wall Street races to use AI to improve research and investing. Danny, back to you.
0: Isabel, thank you very much for that. Elsewhere, NYSE owner ICE is adding new futures contracts for traders later this summer. They will be tied to global monetary policy decisions and U.S. natural gas storage, as ICE tests institutional interest in event contracts. Joining me now is Wall Street Chief Correspondent Sri Natarajan. Sri, how much of this is, you know, maybe you want to hedge the central bank decision or just ICE trying to get into prediction markets?
2: Well, a bit of both, right? You have seen the massive growing popularity of these prediction markets, of these binary contracts, the yes or no events. Now you're taking that core appeal of prediction markets, those betting markets, and repackaging it for Wall Street, making it regulated, making it centrally cleared, and giving investors a pure play hedge, a way to deal with the big events that shape financial markets. That is, critically, when you think about it, the big central bank decisions. And we're talking about the Federal Reserve, the Bank of England, the European Central Bank. And also when you have the EIA gas storage number, ICE is saying we'll also give you an opportunity to do that. Up until now, if you had to hedge these events, you had to look for proxy instruments, which were good, have been popular, have been used, especially if you think about the CME complex. Now, this from ICE is a direct challenge to that. They're saying ignore the proxy instruments. Let's make this a direct pure play action. It's a yes or no event, and this could be a way to draw big institutional investor money. And just to strip it back a little bit, if you think about the growth of prediction markets as the appeal being in, say, sports investing or betting on sport events, the real money, however, might be in the financial events, in the institutional investors being drawn to these products, and that is what ICE seems to be going for.
0: Do we have any idea of how many institutions were already using some of the polymarket bets? Because it makes sense. You could know what some big event is going to be, but you don't necessarily know the market reaction, so it's hard to find that clean proxy. So has this already been widely used among institutions? Is this just trying to grab market share, maybe not from other futures markets, but from polymarket?
2: I think it'll be fair to say that institutional investors have been curious, but not really active, because they don't see the liquidity, especially for economic event-based contracts. Yes, there's a lot of interest in sports events and some of the other political events where you've seen big volumes on platforms like Polymarket and Kalshi, but not necessarily for economic events, not in the kind of liquidity that would draw the biggest players. But you could so easily see when a product like this is rolled out, it could draw in the big market makers. People like Citadel Securities and others would want to jump into a market like this because it is an extension of the kind of services they offer to investors anyway. They would like to sit in the middle of these markets.
0: Yeah, and for what it's worth, I mean, someone like an AQR has talked about being interested in trading poly markets. So maybe to your point, this is an easier way to do it. You did, though, mention it's particularly interesting. We were talking about this in the break that ICE is doing this because they have an investment in poly market, right?
2: Right. It's a two-pronged strategy. They made a massive investment, nearly $2 billion in poly market, betting on the growth of that platform, which, mind you, is facing a lot of regulatory challenges. It's not even available in the U.S., but it is focused on a retail crypto native audience. And on the other hand, this is for a pure onshore Wall Street, centrally cleared, regulated audience. So ICE is playing both sides of this and is betting that if either one takes off, it's a big win for them. If both of them take off, it's a home run.
0: What an interesting story. Thank you for bringing this to us, Sri. Really appreciate it. That's Bloomberg Sri Natarajan. Coming up, hedge funds are dumping certain tech stocks at the fastest pace in a decade. Lazard's Eric Van Nostrand weighs in next. This is Bloomberg Open Interest.
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0: Hedge funds are trimming exposure to some areas in tech. Net selling of IT and communication stocks jumped last week by the most in over 10 years, that according to Goldman Sachs' Prime Desk. More broadly, global stocks saw the largest net selling in 3 months, with both short and long sales driving the move. Joining us now is Lazard Chief Investment Officer Eric Van Nostrand. Eric, great to see you. Thanks for joining.
1: Good to see you.
0: It does feel like something has changed in tech. Mag7 has been chronically underloved in the past few months, down more than 10% from their peak. Microsoft, Meta, those are in a correction. Has something changed for you in the way you're looking at some of the big tech players?
1: Yeah, I think what we saw last week, Danny, was the first real pause that the market has taken on some of the AI enthusiasm in upwards of a year. We saw a few important developments in AI space kind of coincidentally come together last week. Mm-hmm. We saw the market really reckon with the bottleneck that's happening in memory for data centers and for model development. At the same time that we saw a lot of headlines about some of the big AI spenders, companies like Microsoft, starting to shift toward cheaper models, starting to shift to maybe a token mining type philosophy as opposed to the token maxing of the first half. And I think all of that gave a bit of a pause to the narrative in a way that I think we'll see more of over the course of the year.
0: The narrative is also interesting because it's not just the equity and what they're building, but it's also just how this stuff gets financed. And obviously, Lazard as a whole has been a critical juncture of that. You've had so many companies come to market. SK Hynix wants to list in the U.S. You had SpaceX, but then you have OpenAI delaying their IPO. SpaceX bonds are now trading at a discount. Is financing going to come under stress, too, at least when it comes to public equity and credit?
1: I think that's certainly what the markets are reckoning with right now. What we're seeing is it's a very new kind of, not just technology, but it's a very new kind of market feedback that investors are struggling to figure out how to deal with. Most financial market watchers, most people in my cohort spent their whole adulthoods worried about aggregate demand. And like, are governments going to stimulate enough to get out of this recessionary hole? Are consumers and businesses going to spend or invest enough? Most of the uncertainty today is different. It's about supply. Is the productivity shock from AI going to be as real as some of the optimists think or not? Mm. And what we saw last week was a little bit of a pinprick in that enthusiasm. Now, at Lazard, we still expect the technology to be radically transformative. It's transforming the way we work day to day, as I know it is for everyone across the industry. But I do think there's a tension between the really enthusiastic multiples and valuations in some of these assets.
0: Is it just a timing issue then of like, are you getting a return on investment for these AI companies soon enough to allow an equity market to reward them?
1: I think markets get confidence from using historical data to make forecasts. And in AI space, we don't have that historical data.
0: True.
1: So the pricing that economists and traders have to put into their models for how much money these frontier model producers are going to make over the coming years, it has to be necessarily based much more on speculation and intuition and creativity than in conventional industries. That leads to more uncertainty, and when you get a little piece of bad news, that leads to a bigger negative reaction.
0: Your CEO, who I spoke to, has been really great on this, that like there have historically been technological disruptions, but this is the quickest and fastest one we've gotten. So how do you handle that? How do you think about where to invest for the long term if we don't know what things will look like in 5 years' time?
1: Well, my view, Lazard's an active management shop. Our business model is predicated on our ability to understand the world a little bit better than our competitors, see what's coming around the corner in terms of how these companies are going to develop. And for that kind of a business model, I think this is the perfect the perfect canvas for us to really think bold and creatively about how these companies are going to operate. So we're thinking about the financing angle. Who is it that's extending credit to these producers, and where are the places that are going to benefit from the technology that aren't the super headline sexy names that are producing the expensive models today? Because as we're seeing with some of these open source Chinese models, there's less confidence that the same models are going to continue to dominate the landscape.
0: No,
1: the model layer might be less important than we all think.
0: It's so interesting to look at like the most latest release of one of those Chinese open source models, basically like hitting a lot of the same metrics as the best from here. Eric, you're going to stick with us. We have more to discuss and the opening bell coming up, and a quick check on markets ahead of that. We are looking at a rally after 5 consecutive days of losses, the first time that that's happened so far this year. On the other side of this break, your opening bell.

0: on Bloomberg. Context changes everything.
1: Just moments away from the start of your cash trade, you're watching Bloomberg Open Interest with me, Danny Berger. Matt Miller is off. It's a market that is trying to find its footing. We are buying the dip, and what a dip it was yesterday. Five consecutive days of selling. Interesting to see things like small caps and equal weight outperform as tech drags us down, but rebounding in tech this morning, kind of the opposite of what we saw last week. The Nasdaq up nearly 1% as the S&P is up 0.7%. Some interesting bell ringers down at the New York Stock Exchange. We see Del Monte. They are the produce company, and they are merging together their fresh business in their package business. The CEO at the front of the podium, and we will be speaking to him in the next hour, so we wish him a safe travel as he goes from the New York Stock Exchange down here to Bloomberg's offices. Over here, I'm guessing this is a flight hangar and not the Nasdaq. We will see the Nasdaq in a moment. There you go. It is Honeywell Aerospace. Some more deal news there. They have just spun off from Honeywell. I talked to the CEO about this. They have been very busy spinning off non-core assets, and the CEO of Honeywell Aerospace will be joining the close. So some exciting bell ringers. Let's look at some of the individual names this morning. Because we were buying the dip in NVIDIA, that stops. We're still down 0.1%. And look at Micron, down nearly 2% despite the entirety of the Nasdaq bouncing back. Again, this real angst over the AI trade does not seem to be going anywhere. We're just talking about Eric with that. And then also looking at Comcast this morning, that's up nearly 11%. It has announced plans to split its media and telecom business next year. So NBC Universal and Sky will be pushed to the side, and Comcast remains. Again, that's up almost 10%. Let's head back over the desk. Still with us is Lazard Chief Investment Strategist Eric Van Nostrand. Eric, so we were just talking about, again, the wobbles in the tech trade. But the other thing that seems to kind of have lost its punch is something that was dominating, and it's headline risk specifically around Iran and what the price of oil is doing. It seems like it's confined to the weekends at that moment, but I just wonder if we are at $70 a barrel for oil, if just the headline risk doesn't matter as much anymore.
2: Yeah, look, I think the Trump administration and the general policymaking community around the Iran war has done a pretty good job convincing markets that there's nothing much to see here on the supply shock front. And I just think that's out of touch with the economic reality. I think even as we see the tensions ease meaningfully, and I'm as encouraged as everyone by each round of apparent truce or ceasefire, but it seems like we've been through a lot of them now.
1: Yeah.
2: This is still unequivocally the biggest supply shock of our adult
1: life. Why aren't oil prices showing that then? Why is there still this disconnect?
2: I think markets tend to move on short-term psychology, and I think the positive vibes around the traffic in the Strait of Hormuz looking a lot better than it did last week compared to the weeks before has a lot of people speculatively positioning for cheaper oil. Mm-hmm. I think what they're generally overlooking is that that price of crude oil in the Gulf is not the same thing as the price of retail gasoline in Ohio. And what's happened over the past couple months is inventories of gas have been drawn down substantially over the past couple months to keep retail gas prices in the United States and in Europe and in other developed economies from skyrocketing further. Now we're operating in a world with lower inventories, so less cushion for oil producers to manage. So every incremental piece of bad news in the Gulf is going to have a bigger downside impact on those prices.
1: So even if we were to reach some sort of truce and you get shipping moving through the Strait of Hormuz, and I'm assuming here that it moves through not at 100%, but slowly inches our way back up, what is the timeline then, or a catalyst that creates the paper markets, forces the paper markets rather to reflect the physical markets?
2: Yeah, and look, I think that would be good, to be clear, and it would help moderate the oil price outlook from where it stands from here. But what you're likely to see in the near term is narratives around producers and gasoline retailers in the United States who are inventory constrained, even as that traffic through the Strait starts to slowly climb up, because they used up all their cushion. They used up an awful lot of their cushion, insulating consumers from the past couple months. And if you were to double on top of that, another pause like we saw 2-3 days ago in the market's confidence in the peacemaking process, that's going to be a worse outcome for markets than the last round of tension, because now there aren't aren't any inventories to add some cushion.
1: Well, markets have started to back off the most extreme rate hikes that were priced in. In large part, it's because of this. We're going to hear from Chair Kevin Warsh this week from Cintra, who's probably going to do his best to say nothing, given how the Fed decision went last time around. What are you expecting, and what are you looking out for?
2: Well, obviously, it makes sense that the market should be looking for fewer hikes than they did a couple weeks ago, given how much we've seen the oil price come down. But my basic point here is that we are not out of the woods for inflation-related supply tensions in the oil market. And I still think we're going to see a conversation both about domestic oil prices, but also about monetary policy and interest rates in the United States that veers in the direction of tighter rates to combat an inflationary problem that we're not through yet. I think the Fed will talk about looking through this as a supply shock rather than a demand shock, to go back to my earlier point.
1: Sure.
2: But I still think there's a little too much optimism in markets right now that we're just out of the woods on inflation in a way that's disconnected from the economic reality.
1: What should be pricing that in? Is this a bond market story? Or do you think equities, again, we sold off yesterday, but having nothing to do with inflation, do you think equities are a problem where they are right now, too?
2: I think bond markets are actually a little closer to the mark in terms of the historically high levels of long-term interest rates that we've seen on U.S. Treasury debt and other global sovereign bonds. I do think are reflecting some expectation of more geopolitical disruption and persistently higher inflation globally. But at the same time, I think equities, in large part because of our first conversation on AI optimism, are starting to look through some of the inflationary risks at their peril.
1: I just wonder, again, going back to Cintra, because we are used to more than 15 years of deciding how we should react to macroeconomic data based on what the Fed is telling us.
2: Right.
1: We really use them as a guide.
2: Yeah.
1: That's disappearing. Is there a risk that the market still tries to do that, that it overinterpolates something that Kevin Warsh says, or it, you know, takes a piece of data and runs with it because it assumes something that is no longer assumption? Just like kind of how new of a world are we living in and trying to get a market reaction from different macro data?
2: Yeah, it's a great question because it goes right to the point I started with about demand and supply.
1: Mm.
2: The Fed, I love watching the Fed as much as anyone. I grew up a Fed watcher.
1: Really,
2: I still am. They're a lot of fun. But they are not the be-all and end-all of everything. Their mission is demand management, price stability, and full employment. And both of that involves tweaking aggregate demand. The big themes we've been talking about today are mostly about changing supply shocks that the Fed doesn't really have the toolkit to engage with. I think Chairman Warsh knows that. I think he's made that clear in a lot of his public remarks coming into the job. So we should expect monetary policy to explain less of the variance in market outcomes than we're used to from the past couple decades.
1: Hey, Eric, just lastly, and you know, just to end it on the AI point, because we've been talking about how dominant of a force it is in equity markets. I wonder, as these hyperscalers turn more to bond markets, does that present an issue when you're putting together a cross-asset portfolio, that all of a sudden, you know, corporate bond markets are starting to look more tech concentrated, and perhaps they're sort of less of ballast or less offsets to each other as they once were?
2: It's the right question, and it does reflect, I think, the changing nature of the way these hyperscalers are financing themselves. But I tend to bristle a little bit when I see some headlines that sound like, oh, we should panic because someone's going, because an AI firm is going into debt.
1: Sure.
2: All great American companies have a certain amount of debt financing. It's a very healthy way to organize one's capital stack. So that by itself isn't a negative signal to me. What is a negative signal to me are the very deep existential questions about whether these expensive American frontier models are going to be the main suppliers of reasoning as a commodity when China can put out these cheap open source models.
1: Does that mean when these stocks, IPO, OpenAI, Anthropic, at already very lofty multiples, that they're maybe not as attractive right now to actually own?
2: Well, look, I think, you know, they're at lofty multiples because no one else who's ever IPO'd has had the kind of investor confidence in their cash flow paths, right? And to be very clear, I share the confidence that these are going to be transformative entities. But, you know, when you're trading at 100x sales, there's a lot of daylight between that, between optimism and that kind of multiple, right? And it is more uncertain than the cash flow paths of historical IPOs. And that does lead to some downside risk.
1: All right, Eric, we're going to have to leave it there. It's so great to get you on. Please come join again soon. That is Eric Van Nostrom of Lazard. And let's get a check on your equity market about 9 minutes into your trading day. And we are moving higher, pretty even breadth to the upside and downside. Leading us higher is a rebound in the Mag 7. So you have Amazon at the top of the pile in terms of how many points it's contributing to the S&P 500, adding 7.6 points. The S&P itself is up about 51 points. A really good Prime Day. We're going to talk about that in a bit, but it might not just be that again. It looks like just mass buying in the Mag 7s that have been beat up and are down more than 10% from their peak. So Alphabet, Microsoft, Broadcom, Nvidia, Meta, Apple, all those names having a good day. Interesting to see chip stocks, another very not-so-good day. Micron down 3.5% as is Intel, SanDisk on news, maybe not on the news, but maybe related to the news that SK Hynix and Samsung are going to spend something like $800 billion over the next few years building out some of their capacity. Verizon announcing a deal with BT, but also having results. They're falling alongside AT&T and some healthcare companies. Not doing well either. Healthcare has been outperforming the S&P 500 by the greatest degree since 2020. So when you look at the individual sectors, again, communications, that's at the top of the pile because that's where a lot of those Mag 7s live, up 2.4%, followed by consumer discretion and infotech at the bottom of the screen, materials, real estate, and utilities. So some bond proxies having a not great day. Coming up, Comcast soars on plans to split into two companies. It creates a whole new media firm. That's coming up next. You're watching Bloomberg Open Interest.

0: 10 minutes into your trading day, and we are moving higher. Even though Micron is down, the Philadelphia Semiconductor Index is fighting for gains. The Nasdaq outperforms as the Mag 7 dip buyers come in with some force, and the S&P up 0.8% after 5 consecutive days of losses. Let's get you some top calls. Here's Bloomberg's Isabel Lee with some of the sell side action this morning. Isabel.
1: Hi, Danny. First up, we're looking at Citizens. They're starting Six Flags coverage with a market outperform rating, saying that the theme park operator is poised for a turnaround. The firm sees the new CEO unlocking value across the portfolio, dividing attendance growth, and strengthening the balance sheet. Next up, Phillips Securities. They're cutting sales force, saying growth is slowing despite its early AI lead. So the firm says AI revenue will probably be too small to lift overall sales for several years. And finally, we're looking at Seaport Global Securities. They're upgrading Warner Brothers Discovery's, calling it a buying opportunity as a deal closure risk around Paramount Skydance eases and as regulatory approval moves quickly. Those are your top calls. Danny?
0: Isabel, thank you very much. Let's stay in the world of media deals, and Comcast is splitting up to create a new media firm next year. It will separate its NBC, Universal, and Sky Group segments into their own company, separating it from the telecom business. Bloomberg's Leanna Baker joins us and covers M&A for Bloomberg. This feels like an effort, a years-long effort that Comcast has been going under. Of course, they've already spun out some other of their media businesses. Did this always seem like the plan for them to just get telecoms to stand alone?
2: It was definitely something we've been chasing for a long time. We couldn't quite catch the announcement. No one broke this big news that they're splitting, but it really is years in the making. This is a trend right now for media companies. It's not just Comcast. Before Warner Brothers sold to Paramount, they were going to do a split, and it just feels like every few years companies decide to spin off to grow, get slimmer to grow, and it's something we're seeing across all industries, not just media. Although it is interesting, we're seeing all these media deals this week when Sun Valley kicks off next week, so I wonder what we're going to be talking about then.
0: They're going to run out of deals.
2: Right.
0: And I know your team's going to be there, so I'm excited to hear what does come from it. But is part of this just that these media assets are just unloved? You want to spin them off, not have them under your roof? I mean, Versant. Thank you.
2: So
0: Versant's down like 21% since they've spun off from Comcast.
2: I think people are still trying to understand that stock, but they obviously have assets that we know, like Sci-Fi and the Golf Channel, and they're trying to build out the company through some acquisitions. And I think that's something that Brian Roberts, who's going to be the chairman of both Comcast and NBC Universal, has said today on the conference call. He wants these companies to keep growing. So it's not just about slimming them down. It's about directing them towards growth in a slimmer way, you know, losing that conglomerate discount. But something we see in M&A is that every few years you go from scale to slimming down. So maybe in a few years they could get together again. And I saw there was even some chatter, oh, could NBC Universal merge with Versant? So you never know, you know, how the trends are in consolidation.
0: Well, in terms of getting bigger, not necessarily getting bigger, I guess just partnering up. Your team has also been on the story about Verizon and BT, the UK telecom provider. What sort of arrangement are they reaching together?
2: The exact same themes as this Comcast split. These assets were unloved. Verizon's new CEO, Dan Schulman, who came from PayPal, he's been clear that they want to make divestitures. They want to slim down things that aren't growing as fast. And British Telecom has also, for years, been trying to deal with their international business. They had been approaching different competitors. So this is a way to sort of do a bespoke deal. You combine these in a 50-50 JV. That's really hard to do in M&A. Verizon's going to have a payment to British Telecom, and it's supposed to create this bigger international company focused on business customers. And it's a way for these companies to get this off their balance sheet and create a new entity.
0: Just finally, Leanna, I know that there has been a little bit of discussion, some chatter about SpaceX and Charter with a partnership, a mobile phone partnership, again, in the world of telcos. What might that look like?
2: It kind of got lost in the SpaceX IPO, this whole Starlink business, and we're waiting to see how we're going to get cell phone service, you know, from SpaceX. So I think this Charter tie-up, which is not an M&A deal, it seems to be a partnership about telephone service, that could be driving Charter's stock today. There was also another satellite deal. Iridium got acquired by Rocket Lab today. So there's a lot of interest in this convergence between Spectrum, mobile phones, But as you know, we don't get our cell phone service yet from satellite, you know, right. Maybe when you're on a plane. So this is all very futuristic, and it's something to watch whether cable companies could maybe team up for this next stage of growth.
0: Just on a very, like, broad macro kind of deal lens, because I thought about this because SpaceX does their cursor deal with stock. And I remember Ryan Gould was on The Deal Show talking, I think it was a Qualcomm deal maybe that was all stock too.
2: Yeah, we broke that modular.
0: Exactly. So with all these, it just feels like a lot of these deals are being based on all stock deals. And I just wonder if you continue to see some market selling, especially around tech names, do you anticipate that to slow the pace? Like, how much of the deal activity we're seeing is just because markets are at an all-time high and companies can afford to do this?
2: One of the reasons there's going to be this rush of IPOs is that once you have currency, you could do more deals. And even through these spinoffs now, you know, all these companies have the currency and stock to do deals. So it's something we're watching, but you'll still see cash deals. You'll still see private equity deals or cash and stock deals. Remember those?
0: All right. Yeah, those old things. Anna, thank you so much for joining. Looking forward to seeing you again on Wednesday. I hope I will, because every Wednesday, Leanna and the news team joins me on Bloomberg Deals. That's at 12 p.m. New York time. Coming up on the show, the American consumer is still spending, at least on Amazon. We're going to break down what this year's Prime Day says about the retail outlook. That's coming up just after this break, right here on Open Interest.

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1: You're watching Bloomberg Open Interest. Let's get a check on your equity market this morning, about 20 minutes into your trading day. And we have a rebound on our hands after five consecutive days of selling last week. The first time that's happened all year. It's being led by the NASDAQ. But this is, I don't know, maybe some of this is also just quarter end rebalancing. And that's some of the weird Z's that we're seeing. The Russell 2000 had been outperforming for much of the past quarter. That starts to ebb. We're down 0.3%. Equal weights also had a pretty good month. Bloomberg dollar spot, little change. Brent crude, that's up by 1%, but we're still below $73 a barrel. So perhaps we can ignore some of the Iran headlines, just given that. Of course we can't. They're very important, but maybe having less of an impact on this overall market. Nvidia, that has a good day, as does SpaceX, up 2%. Chip stocks still getting hurt. I believe the Philadelphia Semiconductor Index as a whole is up, but the stewards of the chip trade, Micron and SanDisk, are both down 4%, 5%. We learned that in South Korea, SK Hynix and Samsung have some pretty big spending plans over the next couple years, hundreds of billions of dollars. Apple's doing all right, up 0.3% after the whole brouhaha last week about them raising prices because of these companies, because of how expensive memory is. And Amazon, leading market gains, up 4%. So Mag7 is rebounding, but additionally for Amazon to help it out this morning, online spending reaching $26.4 billion during their Prime Day. Again, it's just another sign that consumers remain resilient despite lingering economic uncertainty. For more, Bloomberg Intelligence senior retail analyst Poonam Goyal joins us now. Poonam, can you just break down the numbers for us? What did we see from Amazon's Prime Day?
2: Sure. So Amazon's Prime Day last week, June 23rd to June 26th, sales were up $26.4 billion. That was what online sales were throughout Amazon Prime Day. And that's up 9.3% from last year. So encouraging numbers out on Prime Day shopping on those 4 days. That said, consumers did pull forward spend. So, you know, some of that increase came from everyday essentials, came from back to school spending, and also came from just people looking for values. So they had a list going into Prime Day. They knew what they wanted to buy, and they took advantage of the deals that came about, whether it was from Amazon or from Walmart or from any other company that offered deals last week.
1: So is that a good sign for these companies or for the overall consumer? In other words, if you're spending on deals, is that maybe not a bad sign for retail as a whole because consumers want a deal right now?
2: Yeah, so it's a mixed message because it's great that consumers are spending, right? That's a good sign. But the fact that consumers are focusing on deal spending is showing that there is some pressure on the consumer, especially the low-end consumer, where they are strapped for cash, where they are bargain hunting more. So it kind of tells us that the value message is quite clear from the consumers, that they are shopping when there are deals, when there are discounts. So absent deals, are they going to pull that plug? Unlikely, especially if they're a low-end consumer.
1: Does that mean that some of the discretionary spending, Poonam, has pulled back in favor of some of these everyday essentials?
2: It absolutely has. Once again, you have to tier it across the different consumer buckets. At the low end, yes, discretionary spending has pulled back. At the high end, it hasn't. The high end luxury consumer is still spending, and they're spending like, there has really been no impact on their wallets.
1: Do you expect that to change at any point, considering that income growth is still there, but it hasn't necessarily kept up with what we're seeing in inflation?
2: I think over the next 3 to 6 months, as we look into the back half, particularly for the two major spending events, back to school and holiday, consumers will be more deal shopping. But I do think that unless there is a major change in employment levels, which is the number one catalyst that we look at to kind of gauge if consumer spending will tick down, we think the consumers will spend, but just will be more mindful. Once again, outside of deal-driven events, we think spending could be slowing.
1: Poonam, thank you so much for joining us. As Poonam Goyal of Bloomberg Intelligence. Coming up in the next hour, we're going to catch up with Moneta's Ethan Devitt, sharing emerging trends in the AI trade that seem to be unseating the Mag 7. And we'll speak with Del Monte, CEO, about the agriculture business and ventures into canned goods. All of that is coming up in hour two of Bloomberg Open Interest.

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1: Minutes into your trading day. Welcome to Bloomberg Open Interest. I'm Danny Berger. We rally this morning after 5 days of losses. Coming up, chip stocks fight for gains as South Korea unveils a major AI spending push. Elsewhere, the U.S. and Iran agree to halt attacks after days of escalation over the weekend. Talks in Doha are now set for tomorrow. Plus, a big week ahead. Fed Chair Kevin Warsh set to speak Wednesday at the ECB Forum in Sintra, ahead of Jobs Day on Thursday. You did not read that wrong. It is Thursday Jobs Day, considering we are off on Friday. Joining me now at the desk is Michael McKee, Bloomberg's international economics and policy correspondent. And I go to Ian Lingen, who said, really, did we have to have this on Thursday? Couldn't we have just done it on July 10th? I mean, it is a busy week for it just being a holiday shortened one.
2: It is a very busy week. The first week of the month is always crammed with economic data that is probably the most important of the month. And then we get the holiday. So we get a very busy Thursday, where you have jobless claims and the jobs report and also factory orders. But also Wednesday is going to be very busy because we get ADP, we get ISM, and we get the Sintra conference, the ECB's version of Jackson Hole, at which Kevin Warsh is speaking, although he's on a panel with three other central bankers. And the theme this year is helping Europe divine its future. So at this point, you got to figure he may not have a lot to say to offer to us at this point.
1: Even so, I mean, it's a market that's been used to 15 plus years of divining how it should think about macro data and how the Fed will react based on literally what the Fed says. I just wonder, how big of a risk is it that we take everything that Kevin Warsh says and still apply that lens to it?
2: Well, it's hard to think that we won't, because the markets are so used to that at this point. The idea is that what matters to the investor is the level of interest rates. So you're always going to be trying to figure out what the level of interest rates are, and you're going to be thinking about where the Fed's going to put them. So I don't think Kevin Warsh can put that genie back into the bottle. It's still going to be something we're always looking at for some sort of guidance in what happens.
1: Fair enough. I mean, is this a Fed, though, that the jobs data coming this week is not less relevant, but has kind of taken a backseat? It does feel like we've had a lot of Fed officials recently, Kashkari most recently, just still harping on what inflation is doing, even though we see the price of oil still around $72 a barrel.
2: I was talking with one of our old friends in the oil business, oil analysis business this morning, and she's telling me nobody knows what's going on with oil at this point. But what we have seen is inflation in services industries that has been sticky, and that's why they're going to, at least at this point, still lean towards raising rates. Now, whether they do or not, they're probably not going to do it in July. So we'll see what the economy is doing by September.
1: All right, Mike, thank you very much. Bloomberg's Michael McKee on the very busy week ahead. Joining us now is Ethan Devitt, Global Wealth Managing Director at Moneta. Ethan, how are you thinking about this week? It's a holiday shortened week. And then right before we go, we're going to get jobs data. And right before that, we're going to have the Sintra panel and hear Kevin Warsh speak internationally for the first time as Fed Chair.
3: Well, as I'm coming to you from London, where we're all just cooling down this week after a very oppressive heatwave week, where we had a very unproductive week. So I say we're trying to pick up a little bit of lost steam there. In terms of markets, clearly they are going to be trying to work their way through what was, I think,

0: and the biggest companies.
1: The old advice about staying steady and really staying the course, trying to not be tempted to just take action. What we can see, and even from some of the headlines today around some of the technical factors in markets, we know from the SpaceX IPO just how much retail investors are participating here. Now we have additional information about option volume, about leveraged ETFs, about just that leverage that's creeping into the system. This is really the stakes have got increasingly higher for investors as this kind of activity takes hold. So I would say trying to call a bottom, trying to bottom fish, or even to be too cute, I suppose, about exiting and entering markets, that's where the danger lies today. Stay diversified, stay outside the US, even though it may not look that attractive with a strong dollar, in terms of keeping that exposure in international and make sure it is well diversified across sectors.
0: How much of this rotation do you think is real, Ethan? Last week, healthcare, the healthcare sector in the S&P gains 8%. It's its best five-day stretch since June 2022, at the same time that tech was coming under a lot of pressure. The equal weighted has also outperformed to the greatest degree since 2020. Is this real, Ethan, or is this just a strange quarter as we start to divine exactly the return on investment for some of these AI stocks?
1: Just as we're trying to take stock after the frenzied heat wave, we are also, I think, taking stock in markets in terms of having that balance now make its way across the portfolio. So to that extent, yes, I think the rotation is real. Does that mean it will rotate out of tech and we'll see a dramatic drop there because of flows? I don't think we're going to see the flows come out because of rotation, remembering we have over $8 trillion in money market funds sitting on the sidelines now. What we could see, though, is jeopardy to earnings and to demand. If that demand picture starts to fracture, then we will see some significant rotation out of tech, some profit-taking. There have been meaningful profits there. But for now, as the holiday looms in the U.S., I think that is all optimism that we're seeing.
0: Some optimism, some portfolio rebalancing, maybe ahead of the month. Ethan, what about the narrative, though, when it comes to these AI spenders, that the hyperscalers now have to contend with cheap models, tighter corporate budgets, regulatory constraints? Do you think those continue to weigh down on these large names?
1: I think we can already say that many of these models are coming of age in the sense that we've seen a differentiation, different use cases. We know that each is taking a lane to some degree. And that's when participants tend to decipher between them and discriminate and say, well, which ones are really necessary? So this is going to be a long process that probably, honestly, is not going to take place fully over the summer. We will probably still have not that full participation in engaged discussion around where and when demand will fall here. So I think there's going to be some fog around that for the course of the summer, but we are going to start seeing demand make its, and as well as the reflection on supply and components be reflected. So I don't see that immediately, but there will be some discerning going on by consumers and investors alike.
0: So in the meantime, we continue to get headlines around the weekend of a tit for tat of Iran of U.S. striking on each other. And then just before market trading, we get headlines that talks will occur. It seems to be a now replay, a deja vu, that headlines happen when markets are closed and things seem to settle when they don't. Do they still hit your radar at all? I mean, the price of oil, despite all of this, is still around $70 a barrel. How much does headline risk register for you?
1: Well, I say the oil is relevant because it has really been an implicit rate hike. We haven't seen central banks need to hike rates because essentially there has been a tightening going on with this pending inflation that has not really been going into the rearview mirror as it should have. So now we're moving from oil being the reason for that rate hike to components. And we've seen technology rise by 20% in the case of Apple prices just last week. That is, I would say, not so much a discretionary expenditure, but more like a must-have for many consumers, their cell phone. Maybe not the Apple latest model, but certainly there is need for that. So all these price rises are definitely going to impact the consumer, which, as we know from your previous guest, is starting to feel the pinch when it comes to where they're spending. So it may not be the top end consumer, but the bottom end consumer. So for all these reasons, I'd say oil price, whether it's oil price or the Apple price, yes, it has a bearing on inflation. I don't think geopolitics and the Strait of Hormuz has as much bearing as we used to think. It really comes down to the kitchen table issues of affordability and price.
0: All right, Ethan, we're going to have to leave it there. Thank you so much for joining us, Ethan Devitt of Moneta. Now, we are awaiting a variety of Supreme Court decisions this week before the court adjourns. It's set to rule on two of President Trump's most audacious gambits, his bids to oust Fed Governor Lisa Cook and to roll back automatic birthright citizenship. We did just get a ruling from the Supreme Court, not on those, but rather around

0: mail-in ballots and whether they can arrive after Election Day. It's a decision that preserves grace periods in 30 states, so saying that that is indeed allowed. Joining us now from the Supreme Court is Bloomberg Washington correspondent Tyler Kendall. And still with us around the desk is Michael McKee, Bloomberg's international economics and policy correspondent. Tyler, let's start with you. What ruling did we just get from the Supreme Court?
1: Yeah, Danny, the first of the day, as we're expecting to get three or four cases as we await some of these really high profile ones. But the Supreme Court ruling today that the federal election law does allow mail-in ballots to arrive after Election Day if they are postmarked by Election Day and arrive within a 5-day grace period. This does actually mark a victory for the Democratic Party that had challenged a Republican bid to reverse this type of process here. And actually saw some of the conservative justices get on board with some of their more liberal colleagues, including Amy Coney Barrett, as well as the Chief Justice John Roberts. Now, typically in Supreme Court fashion, the most contentious cases are saved for last. Today is the last scheduled day here at the Supreme Court, though we are expecting at least one more day to be added either later this week or next week to deal with these cases that you mentioned when it comes to the Lisa Cook case and the birthright citizenship case. And Danny, both of these cases have two sort of underlying themes to them that connect them together. One is that it marks the Trump administration trying to overturn longstanding precedent. And the second is that the justices appeared very wary of the Trump administration's arguments in both of these cases. That doesn't mean it's a done deal, though. They just gave us these signals. We're waiting on those confirmed cases. One more for your radar. That's Trump v. Slaughter. That is that case where the Trump administration may have a little bit more success. The justices appeared a little bit more amenable to their case in that particular case, which has to deal with the Trump administration trying to remove the last Democratic commissioner on the Federal Trade Commission.
0: Well, this isn't the only election case as well that we're getting. Mike, I know you're also keeping your eye out for one about independent PACs. What else might we get from the Supreme Court?
2: Well, this is usually they often, not usually, but often put cases together that are in the same kind of category. And that one is the Republican Senatorial Committee versus the FEC. Basically, what the law says is national political parties may spend in coordination with their candidates only certain amounts of money. If you get these national parties and you get the independent PACs who are spending a lot of money, they're not supposed to coordinate with campaigns. And this is a challenge to that by the Republican Party. So we'll see if the court says you can do that. The Mississippi case is perhaps a little bit more important in one sense because 30 states do allow mail-in ballots. Not all of them have a requirement that you can count them afterwards. But this case turned on just the idea of what is Election Day. There's a federal law that says you have one election day in the country and everybody must observe that. And the Republicans challenged that, saying that meant you could only count ballots that were cast by that day. And Mississippi said, well, these ballots were cast. They just didn't arrive on time. So that's not a constitutional decision. It's a legalism. Mm. And that could be changed if Congress wanted to change the law. The independent PAC one, I mean, after we got Citizens United several years ago, we saw campaign finance exploding and a lot of influence from big PACs and big corporations. And this could have a similar kind of effect, not as big, but a similar kind of effect if we get that one. The other one that we've just gotten is the Chatry geofencing, whether or not law enforcement agencies can request the cell phone records of certain towers to see who was there when a crime was committed.
0: Michael McKee, our international economics and law correspondent these days, too. Thank you so much for joining. And, of course, to Tyler Kendall as well. Let's get a check on your markets this morning, just under an hour into your trading day. And we do pair some of the gains that we had seen. The Nasdaq now down 0.1%. Some real nerves around it's the chip trade. Micron is under pressure this morning, as are some of the other big chip stocks. The S&P, though, still logging gains up 0.1%. The dollar versus the yen strengthening to quite a large degree, the yen sliding to its weakest level versus the dollar since 1986, and Brent crude still trading below $73 a barrel. Let's get a look at some of the other movers on our radar this morning. With that is Isabel Lee. Isabel.
1: Hi, Dana. Let's take a look at some single stocks moving at this hour. First up, we're looking at, watching chip stocks after Friday's huge sell-off, which saw the Philadelphia Semiconductor Index drop as much as 5%. So South Korea is planning an $800 billion investment from SK Hynix and Samsung to maintain its standing as an AI hub. So you see the chip stocks all down in the red. And we also have Comcast announcing plans to spin off NBC Universal and Sky into a new publicly traded company. This would separate it from its cable TV and internet operations. You see the stock popping there as much as 8%. And Verizon and BT agreeing to merge their international units, creating a business with a combined yearly revenue of about $4 billion. The stock is down by more than 5%. Back to you, Danny.
0: Isabel, thank you very much. Coming up on the show, the private credit industry is pumping billions of dollars into buy now, pay later. We're going to discuss the latest big take. That's coming up next.

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0: Breaking news, the Supreme Court releasing two decisions in tandem. First, the Supreme Court has let the Fed's Lisa Cook stay in the job for now, a very closely watched case. Alongside that, the U.S. v. Slaughter, that being decided, that expands the president's power to fire a top official at an independent agency. Let's discuss both of these. Bloomberg's Michael McKee, international economics and policy correspondent, joins us now. Mike, let's take these one by one. Let's start with Lisa Cook. What has the Supreme Court decided?
1: Basically, the Supreme Court is carving out an exception for the Federal Reserve in the powers that the president has to decide who runs or who can be on these boards. The administration tried to fire, the president tried to fire Lisa Cook because it was alleged that she had committed mortgage fraud, and there's no proof or evidence of that. She sued to be able to stay on the job while the courts were deciding whether or not she committed any kind of crime, and it's made its way all the way to the Supreme Court. The Supreme Court now says that she can stay because if the administration's argument had been accepted, it would transform the Federal Reserve's for-cause protection into an at-will employment, which is a leap out of step with the statute that Congress enacted in forming the Federal Reserve, and it would make the nation's tradition of central banking no longer protected from political interference. So the court upholds the Lisa Cook's ability to stay in her job. Now, this could still go through court if the administration wanted to pursue it and try to find her guilty of something and then get her out of there.
0: Right. Okay, so that's an important caveat, that for now. Mike, we also have the question over whether Rebecca Slaughter was able to stay at the FTC and the Trump administration firing her. And again, the Supreme Court here having, I suppose, the opposite decision, saying that indeed the president is able to do that.
1: This has been something that's been going on for a while with the administration because the president has tried to fire a lot of heads of these independent agencies. And the court is finding in this case that the president does have that power. It sort of underscores the administration's argument, and it kind of goes where the Supreme Court has been leading in terms of what they call the unitary executive, that the president is the head of the executive branch and therefore has the ability to get rid of anybody who is on any of these commissions. So this could affect a number of other different committees, independent agencies, including the FTC, the SEC, the National Labor Relations Board, FCC. And so this is an important ruling that gives the president a lot more power than he has, than previous presidents have had, put it that way, in determining who is on these committees. The argument had been that the FTC did a lot of quasi-judicial work, which meant that it was not under the control of the president, and the court is saying it is under the control of the president. And this goes back to something you've probably heard a number of times, Humphrey's executor,
0: of course,
1: which was in the 1932 case where Mr. Humphrey, who was a member of the FTC, was fired by President Roosevelt, and he sued to collect back pay and to be reinstated. And the court ruled after he died, and he died before the court could rule, and they ruled that he was still a member of the FTC, therefore should get his back pay. The executor of his estate filed the lawsuit, so became known as Humphrey's executor. And we'll have to dig into more on this, and I see an expert sitting next to you who could tell us more about what it may mean in terms of this Humphrey's executor, which has been a foundation.
0: Yes.
1: For the administration's ability to do things.
0: 1935, and let's bring in that expert. It's, of course, our very own David Westin. I mean, well, what is your initial reaction to these, David?
2: Not surprised. I mean, I think that the Lisa Cook thing was a very hard, tough putt, as you might say, to get there. And we saw that even in the oral argument. A lot of the justices were very skeptical about this. They had several burdens they had to overcome, including whether this was for cause at all, why they didn't give her notice, an opportunity to talk about why they needed to get her out of there so quickly. And the fact, in fact, that the courts let her continue to sit and continue to participate in decisions for for that long was sort of an indication that they were not in a big rush to change it. Now, I have to say, as far as I can understand it, this does not mean necessarily that they won't go back down to the lower courts and actually make the charge that she's not qualified and prevail. It doesn't mean that she's out of the woods yet, but it certainly sort of takes care of the Trump administration's arguments.
0: Right. She can stay in office essentially as this gets played out. Let's also go live now to the Supreme Court, where Bloomberg Washington correspondent Tyler Kendall is standing by. Tyler, again, just some of these cases for us, and to what degree this is a landmark case that does alter some of the once independent agencies in the U.S., and how big of a win this is for Fed independence.
3: Well, Danny, as you've been going through, this is considered to reinforce the central bank's independence, but neither of these decisions are actually considered surprising, right? We got these indications from the justices during the oral arguments. Earlier this year, I was here back in January, where we really saw some of those conservative justices cast doubt on the Trump administration's bid to oust Lisa Cook for a few different reasons. And we're going through this ruling right now to see which of those threads they picked up on. But one really important one was whether or not Lisa Cook actually was given the right to respond to the allegations before she was removed. The second that we're watching closely for are any details when it comes to whether or not these justices took into account what's known as the equities of the case, essentially the broad-ranging impacts that this could have on the economy. And I bring that up because this Lisa Cook ruling is 5-4, and that included conservative Justice Brett Kavanaugh voting against the administration here. And during the oral arguments back in April, he brought up this issue of what this would mean for the Fed's credibility going forward. Back in January, he said, in part, quote, that if Lisa Cook was removed, it would weaken, if not shatter, the independence of the Federal Reserve. So it's very clear that those equities of this case, those broader ranging impacts, were top of mind, including when it comes to this Cook case for these justices today.
0: Mike, let me bring you back in on this FTC case and what you're looking at.
1: Yeah, I've been reading through the decision, and basically it follows what we anticipated the court would do, given the kind of questions that were asked when it was argued before the court. Basically, the court saying that the Humphreys executor had outlived its usefulness. And their decision is that although it is up to the Senate to decide whether to confirm those with whom the president would prefer to work, neither Congress nor the courts may saddle him with those with whom he cannot work. Subordinates who exercise the president's power are subject to removal by him, then and only then can they remain accountable to the president and the president, therefore, to the people. So
0: I do just wonder, David, how much this uproots things for corporate America of having steady independent agencies for which you could kind of understand the policy you're getting from them. If there is an idea that perhaps they serve more at the president's whim than they did in the past, if that introduces new regulatory risk.
2: Well, certainly it does, without a doubt. I mean, but if we go back and think about it a minute, if you look at the structure of the Constitution, there are three branches, right? Essentially, over time, a fourth branch was developed, the administrative branch. That was not in the Constitution. And yet you built up a lot of authority and a lot of power, as Mike said, some of it even judicial, arguably. And basically what this unitary executive says is, no, wait a second. The Congress can do things. The executive branch can do things. You can't have some fourth branch deciding things. Now, that does potentially insert some uncertainty for corporations, although it depends on the corporations. A lot of corporations have not been very pleased with what's happened administratively, so I'm not sure they're going to be too upset with this. But it's been a long time coming, but I think we have to remember it was not in the Constitution. That was not provided for. It was sort of an experiment, even going back to the 1930s.
0: At the same time, we are hearing from Bill Pulte, who is now the acting director of the Office of National Intelligence, but started to a large degree what's happening with Lisa Cook, him saying, I believe Lisa Cook will still be indicted for mortgage fraud. To what degree, Mike, is this still an issue for markets of Fed independence and the White House trying to tamper with them? Or do you think that this case will allow us to push that to one side and move on?
1: I think it basically allows us to push it to one side and move on because the timing of trying to indict her and get it to trial, et cetera, probably puts us way into the future and the Trump administration would be coming to an end. Second, she has not had a chance to make her case yet, and she has an and her lawyers have basically put out some information that suggests there was no crime committed. We've seen the administration try to indict people just for spite, basically, and they might try to do that. But to get a court decision in which you were found guilty and then the president would have a chance to fire her for cause is probably something that is not going to happen. The court does, in its decision, lay out the fact that for cause matters with the Federal Reserve because they have fixed terms and they are basically not officers of the administration.
0: Tyler, have we seen any appetite, I mean, maybe Bill Pulte putting him aside, but any appetite from the White House to continue to pursue things like ousting Lisa Cook?
3: That's a really great question, Danny, because it's definitely been something that we've seen administration officials sort of walk the line on here, because President Trump, for his part, has been, of course, highly critical of the Federal Reserve. But now that he has his Fed chair in place, perhaps we'll see some of that rhetoric temper down, though, of course, he's still been trying to pressure when it does come to rates. But we've gotten some sort of indications from the Secretary of the Treasury, Scott Bessent, for example, as you well know, seeming to indicate that they're okay with Warsh's plans as of now when it comes to rates. Something definitely to watch here, but Bill Pulte has really become the champion of this bid by the administration when it comes to allegations of mortgage fraud. We've seen it against some other political opponents of the president. For example, I'm thinking about the California Senator Adam Schiff as just one other notable example where these allegations have come out against them in a bid by the Trump administration when it comes to political rivals. So definitely something to watch here. But for now, it seems like the temperature may be turned down, but we'll have to see ultimately whether the president's Truth Social tells us that or not.
0: Sure. I mean, it doesn't prevent the president from launching another ethics investigation, perhaps a more of a real one this time, into Lisa Cook. But I do wonder, David, if this does just take some of the heat off the Supreme Court now, or rather the Fed now with Kevin Warsh at the helm.
2: Well, certainly. It's a lot harder to try to indict somebody and get a conviction of the supposed mortgage fraud than it is for what the president was claiming is he just had absolute authority to just dismiss people if he didn't like working with them. There's a huge difference between those two. It certainly, believe me, the one thing I know about it in Washington where I practice law is it takes a long time to get anything done in the courts. So we're talking about a long time. If there is any merit to it to begin with, and as you know, Mike, there's a lot of different questions about the conduct, the alleged conduct did not happen when she was actually sitting on the Fed. So it's not when she was a Fed member that she did this. There's a lot of questions, the materiality of the whole thing. So I think it really does take a lot of pressure off.
1: Yeah, and I think the long term is that the Fed president does not have the power to fire somebody at will on the Fed. And by that, we're referring, of course, to Jay Powell, the former chair, who the president doesn't like and wanted to fire. And he was told he didn't have the power to do that by his aides. And Cook was sort of a test case for that. If Cook had been allowed to be taken off the court while her case proceeded, then he could have tried to fire Jay Powell and, in theory, remake the whole court or the whole Fed.
2: Well, that strikes me as the important point, whether the subtext to all of this is, forget about Janet Cook or even Jay Powell, how many votes does the president have the ability to replace on the court, on the Fed? That strikes me as the important thing. His ultimate goal, I think, is to really get the interest rates to where he thinks they ought to be. And the more people he gets to appoint, the more the chances are. So I think that's at least the subtext here that does go back to the independence of the Fed. It's not just whether she made a mistake on her application or did something worse than make a mistake on her application or not.
0: Lisa Cook is still there. Powell is still there. So he's been largely successful in all of this. But he does have his man in Kevin Warsh there, but it doesn't seem that he's going to get from Kevin Warsh really what he wants. And I wonder if that just doesn't clear this up, if you continue to get more pressure from the president.
1: That's the fun part now, is we can turn our attention back to what the Fed is going to do based on economics as opposed to based on politics.
0: You don't still like being a law correspondent, Mike?
1: Well, the interesting thing about the Cook case is the decision by the court is not based, it is only partly based on the idea that the Fed is an independent agent, independent of the administration. They also ruled that she would have to have a chance to respond to the charges, and only then could courts assess the validity and sufficiency of the charges to fire her. So she did not get due process, the court is ruling, as well as holding that the Federal Reserve has a different kind of place in the government than the FTC.
0: Tyler, let me just take it to you for the final word, because it appears that the court is done for the day, but we still do have some consequential decisions on the docket, including birthright. What are we still expecting from the Supreme Court?
3: Yeah, Danny, four more decisions. Birthright may be the most contentious one that we are waiting for. This is typical of the Supreme Court to leave some of those more consequential and contentious decisions for last as we try to figure out exactly which day the Supreme Court is going to set for the very last day of the term. When it comes to birthright citizenship, I was here back in April when President Trump came here, too. He became the first sitting president in modern history to attend oral arguments. That is how central this bid by his administration to overturn automatic birthright citizen is to his immigration agenda. But Danny, as of now, it doesn't seem like the justices are really in favor of his administration's push here. That doesn't mean that they're necessarily going to rule against him, but those were the signals that we're getting. And it really rests on five words of the citizenship clause of the 14th Amendment, that essentially anybody who is born in the U.S. and is, quote, subject of the jurisdiction thereof becomes a U.S. citizen. We're going to have to see where this goes. The Trump administration says that that provision should not be applied very broadly, whereas the opponents here, the ACLU that sued against the executive order, says that this is longstanding legal precedent.
0: Tyler, thank you very much for that coverage. That is Bloomberg's Tyler Kendall at the Supreme Court. And thank you to Michael McKee, Bloomberg's international economics and policy correspondent, and David Westin, host of Bloomberg Wall Street Week, which you can catch every Friday, 6 p.m. in London and 11 p.m. in London, rather, 6 p.m. in New York City. And again, just to recap, two Supreme Court decisions allowing Lisa Cook to stay in the Fed job for now. She does not need to immediately be ousted, though investigations could continue. And at the same time, allowing the Trump administration to let go one of the top officials at the FTC, remaking the administration's power when it comes to independent agencies. Let's get a check on your equity markets this morning. It's an hour into your trading day and a volatile one it's been. The Nasdaq now up. It had been sinking earlier. It was down about a tenth of 1%. The S&P moves higher by 0.7%. Semis are down. Micron is down a lot this morning. Brent crude, that moves higher by 1.4%. Let's get a look at some of the other movers on our radar this morning. With that is Isabel. Hey, Isabel.
4: Hi, Daniel. Let's get a look at some of the single stocks moving at this hour. Of course, we have to talk about SpaceX. They're set to join the FTSE Russell indexes today, including large cap Russell 1000. So Bloomberg Intelligence estimates that this will spur buying worth at least $5.4 billion. To see the stock there up by just 0.5%, and it's important to note that the float is not a huge number, but still, this is big news for a lot of the investors. We're also looking at Microsoft. Shares are heading for their worst month since the dot-com era as investors fret about how the software giant will fit into the AI world. But for now, they're kind of cheering there, up by 0.7%. We also have data from Adobe showing that online spending across retailers in the U.S. reached $26.4 billion during Amazon Prime Day. I actually forgot to shop during Amazon Prime Day, but this is another sign that consumers remain resilient. You see the stock up there by more than 5%. Those are your morning movers.
0: Danny? I literally same. Every single year, Isabel, I forget. But like, what do I? I don't need another robot vacuum. I don't even use the one I
4: know.
0: I have now.
4: I tell myself I'm going to buy, then I forget, then I regret it, then I wait the next year.
0: Yeah, you just like panic buy Amazon stuff at 2 a.m. in the morning. Anyway, Isabel, thank you very much for all your work this morning. Coming up on the show, one of America's most iconic food brands is coming together. We're going to speak with Del Monte CEO Mohammed Abu Ghazaleh about the company's next chapter right after this commercial break. You're watching Open Interest.

0: After nearly 40 years apart, the Del Monte brand is back under one roof. Today marks the company's first day trading under new ticker DMC. Joining us now is Del Monte Chairman and CEO Mohammed Abu-Ghazaleh. Mohammed, thank you so much for joining. And so you have the packaged and the fresh components of the business now coming back together. Well, why do this after 37 years?
1: Well, it took some time for us to bring it back together. I mean, it was like a dream, a mission, let's put it that way. And I would be thankful to God that we were able to reunite the brand again after all these times. You know, I mean, it was broken up, you know, in 1989 and in pieces. You know, we acquired the Fresh Del Monte in 1996. We acquired Del Monte Food Europe, Africa, and Middle East in 2004. And now, just recently, we've been able to acquire the mother company, which is Del Monte Food.
0: Now, it's been a huge journey you've been on, but so much in the food market. I mean, we can talk about the supply chains in a moment, but just the consumer demand part of it has changed so much. And I wonder if putting these together, if you're also riding this trend of people who want, you know, fresh food, less chemicals, and how important that is to the business to have that fresh food component within the same roof.
1: I think we are a unique company in terms of having the fresh and the consumer goods and non-fresh. So we can do a lot of cross-merchandising, marketing. And as historically well-known, Del Monte is a very trusted brand. I mean, we do have the highest quality in the market.
0: How has consumer demand been? Are they willing to pay up for high quality right now? Or is there so much pressure that maybe they're more likely to reach for the canned tin of pineapples rather than the fresh pink one?
1: Well, you have both. You know, you have both consumers. You have the one that can afford to buy a pink pineapple or pineapple, fresh pineapple in general, and you have people that will go for the canned goods. So we do cater for both sectors of the economy.
0: By the way, I know another big impediment or headwind that you've been dealing with in your first quarter, you specifically pointed to the Middle East conflict and the Strait of Hormuz and some of the pressure that's put on the supply chain and what that's done to profits. Are you seeing anything that looks like a normalization as we start to see some ships flow through the Strait of Hormuz?
1: Yeah, we were impacted mainly by the cost of the fuel, sure, transportation, supply chain, you know, like materials, fertilizers and paper and things like that. But I believe that this is going to ease up as we go forward and as the oil prices has gone down. So we believe this will be hopefully in the next few months.
0: Well, you also have deep expertise in the Middle East as well, given your background. And the president has talked about that he wants Iran to use the unfrozen assets to buy American agriculture. I wonder what you think of that deal and whether you think something like that might be likely, considering these are two worlds you know very well.
1: Well, I believe that Iran needs, you know, grain and needs food for sure, whether they buy it from the U.S. or somewhere else. And I think normalization of relations and buying from the U.S. will be good things for both countries. So I hope that this will happen.
0: I mean, your business is one that is very exposed to politics. The farming sector is one that the president cares a lot about, or presidents historically have, but affordability in the grocery store is one it cares a lot about. And in the Middle East, it feels like it is, you know, issue after issue after issue that you have to navigate. How have you been navigating that over the past couple years? Has your approach to D.C. changed at all?
1: Well, we've been navigating this for the last 30, 40 years. So it's not something new to us. And we can, you know, we are agile and we can manage, you know, as these headwinds come in our way. We have challenges, so we need to just adopt them and find
0: them. How do you manage cost of fertilizer, cost of energy? How have you been trying to hedge some of that?
1: By streamlining the business in a better way, trying to tighten the belt, you know, and on other cost centers, you know, you can save on marketing a little bit. You can save on other things that will not impact the business in any significant way. So we survive.
0: And at the same time, you're doing some interesting work when it comes to pharmaceuticals. I think you have an application about treating pancreatic cancer cells on pineapple-derived extracts. Did I get that right?
1: Where did you get that?
0: Okay,
1: from?
0: No, perhaps not. You have no patent filings around that. You do have, though, your pink pineapple.
1: We have pink
0: How much of that is just about it looks really good, and so you get some fun advertising out of that?
1: No. As a matter of fact, you just mentioned, we have been doing some research with a very prestigious university in Europe in the last few years, and we have discovered actual novel bioactive ingredients which are unique and there is no database globally similar.
0: Right.
1: So we are patenting. We have patented.
0: Okay, that's the patent that you're working on. But is this medical applications that could be used for this?
1: It's mainly, it will be pharmaceuticals, cosmetics, and functional foods, as well as nutraceuticals.
0: So again, you've been at the company, you're saying, you're ringing the bell nearly 30 years after you first did. And so much has changed. And I just wonder how you reflect back on those 30 years. I mean, the commercial break we were talking about, you're now looking at using AI in some aspects of your business. I just wonder how different of a Del Monte this is than it was 30 years ago.
1: Oh, much difference. When we acquired the company, it was almost $1 billion. Now we are almost, with the acquisition, we'll be around $5 billion. We have expanded so much in different parts of the world as well. So it's a completely different world, and I've seen it, when in 1996 we were almost at the beginning, of the tech boom and changes. So I've seen it even before that with no internet, and so it's been an exciting journey, let's say.
0: Mohammed, thank you so much for joining. Really appreciate your time today. That's Del Monte CEO Mohammed Abu-Ghazaleh. Let's now turn to sports, and Bloomberg has been reporting that former Disney CEO Bob Iger and Thrive Capital founder Josh Kushner are exploring a bid for an NBA expansion team in Las Vegas. Joining us now is Bloomberg senior reporter Randall Williams, who covers sports and co-hosts the Bloomberg Business of Sports podcast. Randall, what could this ultimately look like?
2: Well, it's my understanding that Josh is discussing making a bid backed by Eternal, which is Thrive's holding company, and that has Bob Iger's involvement. Now, the group of bidders that are interested in Las Vegas is very crowded. It also includes Bill Foley, Magic Johnson has expressed interest, as well as Mark Lazary. So he's just one of many that is going to be trying to pursue a bid. But who knows? Maybe it'll be competitive, and maybe they could come out on top.
0: Again, it feels like every day there's a new story about, X person wants to make some sort of bid for a professional sports team. I mean, this has been ongoing for some time.
2: Sure.
0: And I just wonder if it feels like it's picking up pace. And is that just because of where we are in the season, that the teams that have done well are looking for buyers, that we're looking at expansions? Is there something in the water right now?
2: Well, I think that if you go back a couple months, the NBA announced expansion, and Adam Silver said that he expects a decision by the end of the year. And so PJT Partners, who is the bank that the NBA hired to run the process, I imagine that they would probably give an update at the NBA Summer League in Las Vegas. And so at that time, if you're interested, you might want to be raising your hand right now to say, I want to buy one of these teams in Las Vegas or Seattle. And that is, I imagine, would be probably why Josh and Bob are out there saying that they're interested.
0: Not that we necessarily know the price of these things, but is it cheaper to buy an expansion franchise because it's untested, or the Seahawks, for example, after they've already won?
2: I think the market's going to show because of the fact that the NBA is requirements are a little bit less than in terms of the overall equity that you have to provide versus the NFL up front. The NFL requires 30% of equity by the controlling owner in cash, whereas the NBA is a little bit lower. And so I think that, that whoever buys the Seahawks is going to have a lot of money, and whoever buys an NBA expansion team is going to have a lot of money. Now, in terms of what is going to go for more, I think the market is going to determine that based on who shows up.
0: By the way, because I know with the NFL, it's like private equity can only be in 10%
2: correct
0: of a team. What are some of the other limitations for these other big franchises,
2: sure,
0: like the NBA?
2: In the NBA, a single firm can have 20%, but a team can have up to 30%. So you could have one team that has two private equity groups, one at 20 and another at 10. We haven't seen that just yet, but it's possible. I think it could be necessary depending on how high the bidding process goes. If you're talking about a $10 billion expansion team, you might want some private equity or some sovereign wealth.
0: All right, Randall, thank you very much for joining us on this. That is Bloomberg's Randall Williams. Coming up, Goldman Sachs sees copper benefiting from the legacy of the war in Iran. We're going to have our metal spotlight. That's coming up next. This is Bloomberg Open Interest.

0: time for our metal spotlight. And Goldman Sachs says copper may benefit from the legacy of the war in Iran, writing in a new note, quote, the Iran conflict ultimately reinforces many of the themes supporting power and metals demand, so more so than oil and gas. Joining us now is Joe Doe, Bloomberg corporate and economic statecraft senior reporter. Joe, how much of this is just about what we have learned about the flow of materials and the vulnerability of it? I mean, this isn't necessarily anything new, but what lessons have we learned over since this conflict began?
1: Just reinforces the point, right, Danny? I think that kind of what you're getting at. We have known now for quite a long time that there has been a very strong move, especially in China, towards electrification, right? So there's more electric vehicle production, there's more battery production and storage production within China. This is why you've seen major economies around the globe, especially in Europe, saying, hey, we're going to start moving in this direction. What the Iran war did really point out, again, with the way the Strait of Hormuz has effectively been closed, is you can still have energy shocks. And one of the best ways around an energy shock is by having alternative forms of energy. And copper remains the most important raw material in electrification, from grids to power plants to data centers. That's why, listen, I've covered copper since 2014. And back then we were talking about ore grades declining and that this would be an oncoming problem for the demand side in the copper space. And now you add a demand that we didn't expect back in 2014, and that really has ramped things up.
0: It's really ramped things up. At the same time, Joe, it feels like this market cares less and less. I mean, every day it feels like we're ignoring the headlines. I wonder if there is a sense that at some point what's happening in physical markets will catch up to paper markets, and how policymakers around the world are trying to grapple with that, given especially in the U.S., the midterms are coming.
1: Yeah, I think there's a lot of maybe noise is the way to put it. I mean, right now, obviously, there's an arbitrage trade in the copper market that maybe folks who aren't spending their daily time caring about the copper market may not realize. There's a question about what Donald Trump will do about potential copper tariffs, which he ultimately didn't levy last year. So you see a bit of an arb trade there. So obviously, the physical and the paper market are not matched up. And as you pointed out, right, these midterm elections do matter. And obviously, people trade ahead of that. Like anything else with physical metals, I think just give it a little time. Let's just see how these things play out. And ultimately, these things do kind of get back in sync.
0: I guess what can be done in the meantime? I mean, I know when it comes to things like chips, for example, you have countries like South Korea investing

0: huge amounts of money into them. Obviously, you've been all over the rare earth story. Just how big of a push are governments making around the world for independence?
1: Yeah, I mean, it's significant. And you see the United States and a large number of European nations, as well as South Korea, Japan, Australia, all saying, we do think we need an ex-China supply chain on a number of these critical materials, whether it's copper or rare earths. How long it takes to get there, I think that's the real question. In some ways, it does feel like governments are taking risks, right? They're trying to see what might work. They're trying to collaborate. This is one of the things amidst everything we've seen in the past year with tariffs and everything else, that there does seem to be a lot of willingness to work together across the typical kind of allies. And so, I don't know, this could be 10 years, 15 years type of project, but the fact that we are seeing actual movement by governments putting up actual capital does suggest that there's a serious effort underway. How long we get there, I think, is the question.
0: Hey, Joe, thank you very much for that. That's Bloomberg's Joe Doe. Let's take a look at what's ahead for markets this week, because it is a holiday shortened week, but it's still a very busy one. Tomorrow, we're going to get the latest JOLTS print alongside consumer confidence. On Wednesday, ISM manufacturing and ADP data. Then Wednesday, it's the first of the big ones. It's Fed Chair Kevin Warsh speaking in Sintra, Portugal, alongside other central bank decision policymakers. Just how much will he even say? How will he keep his cards close to his chest? And Thursday, the June payrolls report. Finally, on Friday, and this is why the payrolls report is on Thursday, U.S. markets are closed for the 4th of July holiday. So, get in all your busyness before then. Markets this morning are rebounding. We're up 0.9% for Nasdaq after momentarily turning negative just about 1 hour ago. The S&P is up 0.7%. Coming up on tomorrow's show, Nimrat Kang of North Star Asset Management, Joanne Fanny of Advisors Capital, and the Chuck E. Cheese CEO Scott Drake and Bank of Finland Governor Olli Rehn. That's all for tomorrow. This is Bloomberg Open Interest.

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1: 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Bloomberg Tech is live from the heart of Silicon Valley with Ed Ludlow in San Francisco.
2: This is Bloomberg Tech. Coming up, Rocket Lab makes its biggest bet yet, buying Iridium in an $8 billion deal to challenge SpaceX in the orbital economy. We'll speak with CEO Peter Beck. Plus, South Korean firms, including Samsung and SK Hynix, will spend at least $880 billion on chips and data centers as the country seeks to maintain its edge in the AI era. And Anthropic wins U.S. approval to restore some access to its Mythos 5 AI model after resolving concerns about the technology's potential threats to national security. M&A Monday is blasting off into orbit here on Bloomberg Tech. Rocket Lab making its biggest acquisition ever, agreeing to buy Iridium in an $8 billion deal as it looks to challenge SpaceX in the rapidly growing low Earth orbit economy. This is how the shares are reacting. The deal terms, $54 a share in a cash and stock transaction for the satellite telephone pioneer, valuing Iridium at an enterprise value of about $8 billion. The offer, $54, that's about a 27% premium to Friday's close. We just showed Iridium shares just a little shy of 54. But why? Joining us now is Peter Beck, Rocket Lab's founder and CEO, live from Auckland, New Zealand. Let's start there, Peter. Why buy Iridium and why now?
3: Yeah, it's great to talk to you, Ed. But look, I think it's become pretty obvious, and we've talked about it for quite some time, that the really large space companies of the future are going to be a little bit blurry about what a space company even is. And, you know, Rocket Lab today, we're the second most frequently launched rocket, and we have a large spacecraft business and components business. But really, the third leg of the stool was always an application. And by combining Rocket Lab and Iridium together, we really make that complete picture. And what that essentially means is we are a self-launching company. And I think if you look at other companies that have their own rockets and can build their own satellites, it's a pretty powerful combination.
2: I think, you know, very early this morning, people got very quickly to this deeper level of vertical integration. The basics of it, there's also the idea of spectrum, right? So Iridium has valuable but a limited source of spectrum. Can you just quantify that for us, how much spectrum you get access to and kind of like how you leverage that to Rocket Lab's advantage?
3: Yeah, look, you're exactly right. I mean, you can have all the spacecraft and all the rockets in the hangars you want, but if you don't have the spectrum to actually utilize them, especially for communications, then it's all for nothing. And the very unique thing about Iridium spectrum is it's L-band spectrum. So, you know, L-band is particularly effective in those very difficult and harsh conditions. So not surprisingly, you know, Iridium has built a very, very strong business for, you know, servicing safety-critical things. And the defense, the defense network, so you know this obviously enables us to build on this. You know, it's a very established and profitable, you know, business to date, but you know the spectrum is an incredibly valuable asset for sure.
2: Peter, going forward, does Rocket Lab just more generally become a buyer of spectrum and an acquirer of assets that give you access to more spectrum?
3: No, no, not at all. I think, I mean, this spectrum gives us a fantastic, baseline and head start. If you think about the opposite, if we've always said we want to do an application, it would take years and years and years to first, build the constellations of satellites, deploy them, and then of course, that's before you even see your first dollar of revenue. So this really supercharges, our kind of interest into applications, and, it's a wonderful business to build upon. But our intention here is to leverage the spectrum and what Iridium have built to provide a whole bunch of new services.
2: Okay, so we have launch, we have satellite manufacturing, and now communications. One of the questions I got from the audience is for you, Peter, is how do you take Iridium's technology and improve it? They themselves have been very focused on chips, right, and their own custom electronics. What can you do to kind of make best use of it, but also make them better?
3: Yeah, sure. So, I mean, I think, just the economics alone and the synergies alone when you have, control over the most expensive and the most longest lead time item.

0: whiteboard where you have to spend billions of dollars on launch and spacecraft manufacturing, when all of a sudden that those costs evaporate, you know, your ability to innovate and execute different business plans becomes, you know, vastly superior.
1: Let's talk about the economics real quick. Is debt going to play a role in financing this?
0: Yeah, initially for sure. You know, Rocket Lab is a very strong balance sheet, you know, Iridium historically has had had some debt, but of course, you know, it's throwing off a lot of cash to service it. But we have a debt bridge that we intend to take out.
1: I get a lot of questions for you about Neutron next gen launch system that you're working on. I think one reason we get a lot of questions from the audience now about Neutron is that people want you to kind of explain how dependent this future business line is on Neutron, constellation based connectivity.
0: Look, I mean, the Achilles heel in space applications and space infrastructure right now is launch. You know, launch is an incredibly valuable and rare asset. And, you know, as I mentioned before, we launched the Electron rocket, which is the second most frequently launched rocket in the world. And Neutron's coming online by the end of the year. You know, luckily, also, you know, the Iridium constellation, it's a relatively fresh constellation, so it doesn't require immediate launch. There's a number of years left in that constellation, or over a decade, so we've got a little bit of time to refresh the constellation. But I mean, you know, we can throw stuff up with either Electron or Neutron to experiment and develop new technologies almost immediately.
1: Okay, the big question is: Rocket Lab developing the sort of mega scale constellation specifically to take on SpaceX, Amazon, AST, not just direct to cell, satellite-based internet connectivity, etc.?
0: Well, certainly, you know, Iridium has a direct-to-device system and plan that they're rolling out later on this year. Look, this is the very beginning for us. This is our first foray into applications. We've talked about it for a long time, and I think this is a very smart deal where we're not acquiring a field of dreams and starting from scratch. We are acquiring a very valuable spectrum, a profitable business, it's a very typical smart Rocket Lab deal. But our clear intention here is to not stop where at this acquisition and continue to grow for sure.
1: A lot of folks this morning kind of pointed the idea that, you know, Starlink has a lead in terms of bandwidth, speed, latency. So I think people would love to just hear you be very granular and specific about the niches that you can go after, what you see as the total addressable market, but also like definition of that total addressable market that Rocket Lab is like zeroed in on, as opposed to like going after all of it.
0: Yeah, look, I mean, to your point before, you know, spectrum is key, and this spectrum, the L-band spectrum, is very, very unique in the fact that it's unaffected by weather and harsh conditions. And as a result, you know, this L-band spectrum is widely used in all the safety critical stuff you would imagine, whether it be mariners, pilots, defense forces. I mean, I'm myself personally, you know, a user of the Iridium network. I'm a helicopter pilot when I get like 10 minutes of my own time, and there's a little thing on the top of my dash with an Iridium logo that I push the button, that I know if I have a super bad day and end up in the bushes, someone's going to come and get me for sure. Our focus initially is on maintaining that super important constellation. I mean, it is completely global, so no matter where you are on the planet, ESC, land, wherever you are connected, and that's something that really only Iridium has.
1: Two final quick questions. I guess that given the landscape, the regulatory risk on this, you guys feel confident that this deal will close and that it'll get done?
0: Yeah, no, I think from a regulatory standpoint, this is pretty straightforward. I mean, it's a very strong deal and not controversial at all.
1: And then just for 2026, the balance of this year, next year, has Rocket Lab got a refreshed launch target for what we could see on Electron and then Neutron in aggregate?
0: Yeah, look, certainly Electron is launching crazy flat out. You know, we just broke the world record for the fastest time that someone calls up a rocket and launches. So we did that in 16 hours, 42 minutes for the Space Force. Neutron comes online by the end of the year.

0: Rocket Lab CEO Peter Beck, live from Auckland, New Zealand, where it's the middle of the night, back on Bloomberg Tech. Thank you very much. Sticking with M&A, I want to take a look at shares of Comcast. Now up 7%, kind of off-session highs, but the company unveiled plans to split itself in two, spinning off NBC Universal and Sky into a standalone public company while leaving Comcast focused on its broadband, wireless, and cable businesses. The company says the separation's designed to sharpen each business's strategic focus and create more value for shareholders who remain shareholders in both. It's about a year away from that vision being realized. Okay, still ahead. AI spending is booming, but will those investments deliver? We are 7IM, Shanti Kellerman. That question. This is Bloomberg Tech.
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0: South Korea has laid out an ambitious plan to cement its status as a global tech powerhouse. Among the mega investment pledges, Samsung Electronics and SK Hynix, the world's two biggest memory makers, are set to build four chip fabs in a roughly $518 billion project in the country's southwest. Now, Korea aims to double its DRAM production capability in the next 5 years. They'll also build chip packaging facilities in the south central region. And Korea plans to spend about $650 billion in AI data centers by 2035. Now, what stands out from the investment pledges so far is how different regions will focus on specific technologies and industries, which underscores the need for more balanced regional development at a time where there are concerns that the benefits from the AI boom are not being spread evenly across the country. President Lee Jae-myung said Korea needs to accelerate building its chip base to meet demand and that Korea has to move faster than its rivals. You could almost hear the sense of urgency for Korea to maintain its competitive edge. And of course, this comes amid questions of sustainability of profits as competition heats up. All in, the numbers are more or less in line with what SK Hynix and Samsung Electronics have already committed to spend for 2027. And underscores how Korea is looking to capitalize on the AI boom with chips and AI front and center as part of Korea's long-term industrial strategy. Avril Hong, Bloomberg News, Singapore.
1: Bloomberg's Avril Hong reporting. That brings us to the bigger question for global investors. Can the current AI trade last? Joining us now is Shanti Kellerman, co-chief investment officer at 7IM, who says markets have rewarded the beneficiaries of AI spending while penalizing the companies funding it. That dynamic isn't sustainable if those investments fail to generate real value. Shanti, welcome back to the program. I think in recent days and weeks, we've been talking about this idea that there is a distinction between capital expenditure deployers and capital expenditure recipients. And that seems to be very top of mind for you. South Korea is a case study. But why do you think that that psychological approach to the trade is not sustainable?
2: Well, I think in the long run, the investments will stop at some point if they aren't delivering value. A lot of those companies that are investing in AI, they do have very long-term time horizons. I don't think they're not going to get out of the game anytime soon. But if you start looking ahead, 3, 5, 10 years, there will be a point where it has to deliver returns. I think we're at the point where you're starting to see that across the corporate world. You're starting to see more companies focus on what's the ROI from it and adoption. So I think there's certainly risks, but I think the early signs that it can deliver value are there.
1: What is 7IM's attitude towards those South Korean names? I mean, principally it's Samsung and SK Hynix, but the KOSPI had some real outperformance so far this year on the idea that a lot in the AI trade is happening in South Korea.
2: Yeah, I think a really interesting dynamic has been how emerging markets has kind of been a beneficiary of the AI trade, where historically the U.S. and emerging market equities were a little bit uncorrelated. So that's been a change for this year. In our strategy, we run strategies that are linked to different global sectors, as well as doing general asset allocation. And so we've had more in technology companies for some time, and also communication services. So things like Meta and Alphabet have done really well. I think what we see when we look at it is that even though we've had a lot of growth, the valuations are still fairly attractive because earnings growth has been so strong. So you throw together the momentum, the earnings growth, there certainly are risks, and we've had so much momentum so quickly. But when you look at those quantitative factors, it's still a pretty strong case to be in technology stocks.
1: That's the other story that we've been really focused in. Like Micron as a case study has had really interesting performance, but actually trades at a pretty reasonable multiple. SK Hynix looking at a US listing in part because they want to bridge the valuation gap with Micron. Could you talk a little bit more about that?
2: Yeah, I think, if you look at the Russell 1000 value index, that's now like tech is the second highest weight. And it's got, some of those companies, I think Micron's in it, Intel, So I think kind of those distinctions between value and growth don't work so well anymore because you've had huge growth, but also that earnings growth. I think the discount on valuations from the U.S. versus other places is a perpetual thing. And some of that will be linked to corporate governance that you have, where there probably is still, more that can be done. Some of those nations like Korea and Japan who have been improving dramatically. But some of it's also about where the capital is and where people want to allocate their money to. So, yeah.
1: A lot of new equities flooding the market, but it's not just IPOs, right? Later in the program, we're going to look at the data to kind of where we are so far in 2026, SpaceX, the easy example. But what do you make of that dynamic, the relationship between Wall Street's fundraising activity and public markets and like what is happening in private markets still being pretty insane?
2: Yeah, I mean, there is still a lot of cash on the sidelines in private markets, and that is cash, you know, that could go into private markets or public markets. The amount of money that's kind of waiting in the pipeline for the IPOs is, you know, if it does all come through, will be one of the biggest issue, you know, years ever. And I think we need to take account that people will put cash into those, but they probably will also reduce a bit of what they're already holding to make space for those things. So I think that's a little bit of a downward pressure on markets. And I think it's also, you know, keeps in mind that I think investors will scrutinize some of these deals. I think the interesting thing is less some of the equity issuance and more the bond issuance. With the equity issuance, you do have a bit of, you know, you can have retail fanfare around it. With the bond issuance, there's no, you know, index inclusion. It's just kind of, you know, looking at the credit risk. So I think that's been interesting, the divergence between performance we've had, some of the bond issuance and also the equity issuance.
1: SpaceX, bond market, NVIDIA, bond market. Are you saying that that's something that worries you, or you think that's a good mechanism for funding what's happening in AI?
2: I think right now the amount of funding that's going to bond markets is very healthy. It's by no means overstretched. And a lot of those companies have very solid long-term cash flows. I think more what I'm saying is if you look at, I think some of the equity markets can get caught up in a bit of the hype, whereas the bond markets, you have a bit less of that. And I think you get sometimes a truer picture of the outlook.
1: Shanti Kellerman of 7IM back on Bloomberg Tech. Thank you very much indeed. Coming up, Bob Iger and Joshua Kushner are considering a bid for an NBA expansion team in Las Vegas. Got the Bloomberg exclusive next. 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

0: It's time now for Talking Tech. I'm Yahaira Ana. And first up, Millennium Management is stepping up its AI drive, launching a dedicated lab to accelerate early access to cutting-edge tech tools. The new lab will go live over the next few weeks and coincides with sweeping changes in the hedge fund industry to adopt AI capabilities. Plus, Verizon is taking a heavy hit to grow its global footprint. The telecom giant projects a second quarter loss of up to $800 million after striking a deal with the UK's BT Group to merge their international businesses. The new $4 billion joint venture includes a $625 million equalization payment from Verizon to BT. And Hollywood's animation industry is facing an AI reckoning. Some predict the tech will elevate storytelling, but others expect it will slash production costs by 30 to 90% and eliminate many jobs, leading major players like Disney, DreamWorks, and Netflix to proceed with caution. Ed.
1: So we're really focused right now on media, entertainment, and sports. Former Disney CEO Bob Iger and Thrive Capital founder Joshua Kushner are joining forces. The two are discussing making a bid for an NBA expansion team in Las Vegas, according to sources. Bloomberg's Natasha Mascarenhas broke the story. Okay, give me the details here. This is interesting. I don't know the historic relationship between Mr. Kushner and Bob Iger. An expansion team. What have you learned?
2: Yeah, I mean, absolutely not on my bingo board this year, but this is a really interesting extension of a relationship that the two have actually had for quite some time. So Bob Iger has previously been a venture partner at Thrive in between both of his stints as CEO of Walt Disney Company. He stepped down from that CEO role earlier this year and rejoined Thrive as an advisor. Now we're seeing both Bob and Josh team up together as they discuss whether they want to make a bid for the NBA expansion team in Las Vegas through Thrive Eternal, another new effort which Bob is advising on. And the whole idea between Thrive Eternal is that they want to invest in iconic franchises, cultural assets, everything from collectibles to sports teams in this case.
1: Okay, look, I am a fair weather Warriors fan at best. The Bleed Tech team in New York is still pretty high on the Knicks' success. What I do know is that the NBA has looked at the idea of a potential franchise expansion in Las Vegas. Where is that process at?
2: Yeah, I mean, this is something that they have approved, you know, the actual expiration of doing this. And so this would mean that they would be expanding the NBA to include teams in both Las Vegas and Seattle. In this case, the bid is for a majority investment. It's yet to be submitted, according to my sources, but this is an attempt at taking a controlling stake in that potential team. What's also interesting here is it's not Thrive's first investment in sports. Earlier this year, we reported that Thrive was making a smaller investment in the San Francisco Giants, a little bit closer to home for both of us. And so this is, you know, a bigger deal, literally. But really kind of is interesting given that they have made a few bets in sports.
1: Just to point out that for the story, representatives for Thrive Capital and Bob Iger declined to comment, but I would check out Natasha's story, one of the most read things today on Bloomberg. Bloomberg's Natasha Mascarenhas, thank you very much. Coming up, SpaceX helps power a record year for Wall Street fundraising. We look at how AI is driving the deal boom. We're about halfway through the program, and right now we're in a place where market's feeling pretty good. NASDAQ 100 up a percentage point. Semiconductors up almost a percentage point. Just a quick check on Bitcoin. $59,129 per token. A little softer, but there's nothing in the news cycle really driving that. As I said, it's halftime. We'll be right back. From San Francisco, this is Bloomberg Tech.

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1: Welcome back to Bloomberg Tech. I want to get back to that Comcast deal. So Comcast is going to spin off NBC Universal and Sky, basically separating into two separate public companies. This is something that's about a year out, and existing investors will have exposure to both. But it's really interesting to see how the street's kind of reacting to this. In fact, Bloomberg Intelligence and our own analysts kind of see this as something that opens up and sets the stage for more M&A in the cable media space, right? So you have a separate entity that is focused on the media business, NBC Universal, while Comcast doubles down on more of that kind of legacy infrastructure business. And as Geeth Ranganathan writes, the transaction also enhances strategic flexibility and could pave the way for M&A. Interesting. It's kind of like what happens next. Let's take a look at today's big number as well. $570 billion. That's the amount of market value Microsoft is set to shed in the month of June, with the stock at one point down as much as 20% during the month. So right now, it's on track for its worst monthly drop since December of 2000, or its worst month of performance in almost 26 years. One we're tracking. A wave of fundraising tied to the AI build-out has pushed U.S. IPOs and share sales to a record $251 billion this year so far. Blockbuster offerings from SpaceX and Alphabet have led the way, and bankers say there's plenty more in the pipeline for more. Bloomberg's Bailey Lipschultz is here on the IPO and equity beat. Like, the big picture story is one we've talked about, right? Lots of equity is going to flood the market. But the line of what I just read that is interesting is that, you know, the bankers hope and the bankers see that there's more to come. What do we know?
2: Bankers get paid to be optimistic, Ed. So we got to take everything they say with a grain of salt. But when you look at the record year so far, the record half, we've already seen, again, north of $251 billion raised. That doesn't even fully encapsulate that Google raise because it's an ATM, which means an at-the-market offering, which it technically hasn't been fully penciled in. So that number should be even larger. Again, we are looking at numbers we have never seen before, beating 2021. The expectation for the weeks and months ahead, SK Hynix expected in the coming weeks. That's going to be potentially $30 billion fundraise here in the U.S. So that'll take the baton and get us off to a quick start in July. Expectations do broaden out quite a bit as we look for the likes of private equity, maybe in the retail consumer space. Jersey Mike's is a name that continues to come to mind, but certainly continuing to keep an eye on anything and everything around artificial intelligence. I also want to call out that we're expecting C Square, which is a data center company, to kickstart its process on the other side of the 4th of July holiday.
1: I was going to say, thank you for bringing it back to tech, bringing Jersey Mike's to this show. Unbelievable. Part of it is like we're showing this amazing chart. Let's go back to the number so far in 2026. You know, this is a big number. This is something that we have not seen for quite a few number of years now.
2: No, we've never seen it. And I think when you look at the breadth, so we're talking about obviously the big fundraise from SpaceX, again, record-setting number kind of bolsters this. SK Hynix would potentially be the second largest IPO ever. So these would be two deals in consecutive months, something we've never seen before. Again, going back to the broader equity issuance, whether that's regular way equity or convertible debt, that big fundraising from Alphabet potentially puts the pressure on other hyperscalers to sell equity. So diverting away from debt, which has kind of been the bread and butter for the build out of this AI boom, this data center boom, and the expectations that there will be more lying on the other side of the midway point, again, on the other side of the 4th of July holiday. Again, just want to call out things have been working across the AI ecosystem. Cerebras, again, not really trading as well as many had expected, or it certainly was day one, but that's a north of $6 billion IPO. And then you just go down the list. There's about a dozen raising $1 billion or more. Bankers expect that number to continue and be matched in the second half. And even some of these conversations with these big bankers at the likes of a Morgan Stanley or Goldman Sachs, they expect the third quarter to be critical as we kind of get towards potentially Anthropic coming in the fall towards year end.
1: Bloomberg's Bailey Lipschultz, thank you very much. Now, coming up, Anthropic wins U.S. approval to restore some access to its powerful Mythos 5 AI model. We'll discuss what that means for model development and AI regulation with Hugging Face CEO Clem DeLong. That's next. This is Bloomberg Tech.

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0: Late on Friday, Anthropic won US approval to restore some access to its powerful Mythos 5 AI. Now, you may remember 2 weeks ago, the US government abruptly barred Anthropic from letting foreign nationals have access to its most powerful models over cybersecurity concerns. In response, Anthropic disabled all access to those models. And right now, after furious negotiations, Mythos 5 is back, sort of. In a letter to the company seen by Bloomberg News, Commerce Secretary Howard Lutnick wrote the model could be released to, quote, certain trusted partners. The Fable 5 model or variant wasn't mentioned. Let's get into it. Starting with the business impact, Teresa Payton, she is the CEO of cybersecurity advisor Fortalice Solutions and a former White House CEO during the George W. Bush administration. I rely on both your expertise in industry and experience of being on the government side of the table. The June 12th export control, the parameters of it are very interesting, and maybe you can unpack them a little. But what they said was there's been significant progress in risk mitigation, and I'm finding it hard to understand what that progress looks like.
1: I mean, where do we begin? I mean, the greatest AI breakthrough is one that people can actually use. And what we're saying in this instance is it's the greatest breakthrough. It scares us, but we're not going to let people use it. But my understanding of what's been reported is that there will now be roughly more than 100, but not much more than that, federal departments and agencies, private sector companies that have already been vetted, which will have access to this model. And they will not have sort of the constraints around foreign employees to be able to use this model. And then I guess more to come. It's sort of a stay tuned and let's see.
0: The thing, the tension here is that because of the capabilities of the model, industry wants access to it, right? They want to use it for its benefits. From the government side of the table, how do they hear that? How do they get that part right?
1: I think this is a tough one, and you know, this should be a wake-up call for everybody, not just the AI companies who are producing, you know, agentic AI, generative AI, and frontier AI models, as well as businesses implementing them. That you know, we saw OpenAI actually just got told recently that they needed to limit model access for new capability. So what we need to do here is, you know, we know that the rest of the world, including China, is investing aggressively. Increasingly, there's capable open source, in some cases free models that are narrowing the gap. So leadership in this moment really depends on responsibly getting these breakthroughs as fast as possible into the hands of users. So what's going to have to happen here is a much faster vetting process for allowing these incredible capabilities to be in the hands of people in business who need to have this to protect and defend their enterprises.
0: Teresa, you teed us up really nicely for our next conversation with Hugging Face CEO Clem Long in a moment, particular focus on open source. You said what needs to happen. I guess there's a distinction with what is likely to happen. And so, you know, again, reflecting on your experience, do we need to expect tighter US restrictions, particularly on the frontier labs, each generation of powerful model they put out?
1: Well, I think we run a huge risk if we don't create a framework that provides certainty in the process and fairness in the process. And, you know, so if you don't create a framework and we don't know who's next, you know, the markets don't like uncertainty. And certainly our, you know, global partners don't like uncertainty. You're already starting to see global partners say, well, maybe we need to develop our own models. Maybe we need to do things our own way. Maybe we need to install open source models here within our country. So we really need to see leadership come out from Washington, D.C. to say, this is the framework. This is the certainty. Here's the process. It may change. But at least publish a process so we all know what the test looks like and we can all perform according to the test.
0: Let's recap where we stand from Friday. There are 100 U.S. companies and federal agencies that will have been approved for access. They don't require an export license for themselves or for their non-U.S. employees. But how much scrutiny will that group of 100 be under? How they use the model, what they were able to get from it, rather than just Anthropic itself sort of being under the microscope of this administration?
1: Yeah, you bring up a great point. It's sort of be careful what you wish for. So now that you're in this group, if you're in a heavily regulated private sector industry, your regulators are going to ask you, when did you run it? What did you find? And did you fix what you found? So there is going to be another layer of undue scrutiny on kind of these businesses, but they also have an advantage. They get to have access to this tool first. I think the other reminder for people is that running this tool isn't free. It does require tokens. So it does cost money. It costs computer resources. It costs staffing resources to look at the results. And oh, by the way, if you find something, you definitely need to get it fixed right away. And so having the capability to actually mitigate and remediate anything that's found and doing it at machine speed is not something that all businesses have.
0: Teresa Payton, CEO of Fortilee Solutions and former White House CIO. Thank you very much. This isn't just about one company or one AI model anymore. It's about what happens when government scrutiny becomes a market signal. Our next guest has argued that being labeled too dangerous may actually be good marketing for frontier AI firms. Joining us now is Clem DeLong, CEO of Hugging Face. And if you're unfamiliar, Hugging Face is where the more than 7 million developers discover, test, deploy AI models from leading labs to open source, giving Clem a pretty unique perspective on how AI is actually being adopted across industry. And Clem, I want to start with that post you put on X, the idea that that designation is good marketing. Could you explain a little bit more why you think that?
2: Well, first, I want to point out that a lot of people are saying that, it's not completely unfair for them to start being regulated, given that they've been doing what we call doom marketing for quite many years now. If you remember GPT-2 that was released, I think 5-6 years ago, was already deemed like too dangerous to release. So I feel like it's fair for the U.S. government to at least try to get more transparency about what these models can and can't do. I think it's important to remember that these are gigantic companies, fastest growing in the world, on their way to maybe be the most valuable companies by the end of this year. So I feel like they can take these kinds of regulation and interaction with the U.S. government. I think one thing that we need to be careful of is to kind of like spread these constraints and these regulations to the rest of the ecosystem, like startups, right, little tech, university, academia, who certainly don't have the same kind of like legal and policy capabilities than these companies have.
0: I want to get to that distinction on regulating sort of the frontier labs and APIs and open source in just a minute. But to end the conversation on that post, do you think that the U.S. government have handled this correctly with Anthropic and Mythos and Fable?
2: Well, I think it's important to get more transparency for everyone, right? The government needs to have more transparency about what these models are capable or not capable of doing, which is hard to do through APIs, right? Because there are guardrails, there are limitations that makes it hard to actually know what they're capable and not capable of doing. So I think it's quite fair for the U.S. government to try to get more transparency on this very complex black box system. Obviously, like, it's hard to do that perfectly given how fast the field is moving and how uncertain some of these risks are. But I think it's not unfair overall.
0: You argue that there should be a distinction how governments regulate frontier AI and open source. Why should open source be treated differently? What is it that the ecosystem needs differently on the open source side?
2: Well, first, in terms of capabilities, I think it's broadly accepted that the most dangerous capabilities are concentrated in these kind of like frontier AI labs, where the majority of kind of like open source models are more like specialized, smaller, more kind of like broadly beneficial models that aren't really creating more risks. So there's a difference in terms of capabilities. There's a difference in terms of transparency. Like open source models, it's really easy to evaluate and to look at what they can and can't do from the get-go, because you get the models, so you can test it really easily. Versus an API, it's really, really hard to do that. So you need kind of like some more kind of like access, I would say, to really assess them. And also, of course, like the provenance is different, right? Like open source is like an ecosystem of smaller companies, smaller organizations, versus, the Frontier Labs is a couple of companies that are concentrating a lot of power behind closed doors.
0: There's been a lot of press coverage of late and other data points like your own revenue run rate, right? Open source is your lifeblood. But open source models seem to be competitive in a market against closed models. What else would you point to evidence that?
2: Well, it's not just us, right? Like the whole ecosystem right now is booming. We see tons of companies doing super well, like the inference providers, NeoCloud are posting kind of like fantastic growth. A million new models and data sets have been shared on Hugging Face just the past quarter. And you see that in usage too, right? The usage of open source by American companies, American startups, American small companies is also booming. So this is really exciting because it basically enable, empower more people to really own AI themselves rather than renting it with APIs. So this is quite exciting.
0: Clem, another area of real focus of the show of late has been robotics. We had Deepu Talla from NVIDIA on last week talking about halos. Hugging Face is also looking a lot at robotics. What I would be really grateful for is to understand the role that open source is playing in robotics and physical AI, but also like the benefit of leaning on open source in that field.
2: I feel like it's even more important than in general AI, just because, if you think of having a robot at home that is interacting with your environment, with your kids. I just got two daughters a few months ago. So when I think about a robot interacting with my daughters, like, I don't want to have to trust a black box controlled just by one megacorp being able to do anything. I want to have some transparency about what's going on this robot, how is it built, how does it decide to interact one way or another. And for that, open source is the only way, right? Like, it gives you transparency, it gives you control, it creates an ecosystem of different companies that are going to be able to build robots. So that's why we're excited about it. We created this little robot called Richie Mini, and we've been really surprised by how into it people have been. We shipped over 10,000 of them all over the world in the past few months, and that's a testament to how excited people are by more open, more transparent, more open source approaches to robotics.
0: Clem DeLong, Hugging Face CEO, back on Bloomberg Tech. Thank you very much indeed. Now, coming up, AI bots are taking over remote meetings, creating new challenges for the corporate sphere. We have a really interesting one next. This is Bloomberg Tech.

0: AI note takers are infiltrating the corporate world. Meant to increase productivity, AI bots are instead posing privacy concerns and security risks. As AI is increasingly incorporated into the workplace, the debate is growing on what conversations constitute robots and which ones are strictly human. Bloomberg Businessweek contributor Issy Lapowski has more brilliant Businessweek story, the new etiquette for navigating AI note takers. Start with the overview of the story.
1: Right. So I think we've all seen this happen in our sort of virtual remote work world. We're joining these Zoom calls and Google Meets. And when you get on the call, it's you and whoever you're supposed to have the call with and their note taker. Sometimes that says, you know, Otter AI or Read AI, or sometimes it doesn't even announce itself at all. And what these note takers do is kind of take a live transcript of what you've talked about. And afterwards, they hand you back a really handy summary. And a lot of people feel like it's great. This is saving me time on doing the whole recap, and I can go back and look at my notes afterward. The question is, are people really doing the work up front to make sure the other person on the other side of the screen is comfortable with that as well?
0: You know, that is also a question of human responsibility. You make the piece in the point in the Business Week piece that, you know, the AI note takers are quite commonplace now. Some of these tools have already got millions of users apiece, but it's up to the human to say, how is this working?
1: Absolutely. I mean, that's what the story is about. I think we all know that there are legal implications here of having every single word recorded and shared and saved. But there are also interpersonal consequences, right? When you are the person who has your note taker, you know, plugged into your calendar and it goes to every meeting, and sometimes you don't even show up because you forgot about the meeting, but your note taker didn't, that's a really bad look. So this story is really about the norms and common courtesy that we have to develop around these AI note takers, because we are not all at the same place of comfort with regard to AI. We are in some cases quite polarized. And these meetings, these AI note takers are sort of the one place where my drive for, you know, AI enabled efficiency is running up against your discomfort with having AI in your life. And so we need to navigate those things on a human to human level. And often that deals with issues of consent and all of that, and just personal responsibility.
0: That was Bloomberg Businessweek contributor Issy Lapowski. Thank you very much indeed. Let's go back one last time to Comcast. Shares markedly higher. There is a plan to spin out NBC Universal and Sky in Europe into a standalone public company. So there will be two. And in a year's time, if it all goes to plan, shareholders will have exposure to both. The stock up 7%, on track for its best day since mid-April. That does it for this edition of Bloomberg Tech. So much in the program. Check out the podcast to recap all of it, you know.

0: Welcome to Bloomberg ETF IQ. I'm Scarlett Fu.
1: And I'm Katie Greifeld. And Scarlett Fu, it's almost the end of the month, almost the end of the quarter, and stocks are being interesting.
0: Stocks are being interesting. They did end the five-day losing streak, at least for now.
1: At least for now. So on that note, let's get to the biggest stories. Right now in the $22 trillion global ETF industry, as we were just talking about, you're seeing stocks rise a little bit here after last week's big tech sell-off with the S&P 500 set to snap that five-day losing streak. We'll see, of course, if this picture holds into the close.
0: All right. Plus, we're going to speak with John Boy of Securitize on how tokenization is becoming more of a reality on Wall Street and the role that she's playing in doing that.
1: And we dig a little bit deeper into a fund that's investing in the World Cup frenzy, and it also owns Comcast. We're going to discuss the plan to have another spinoff, all of that and more coming up. But as always, Eric Balchunas from Bloomberg Intelligence, he's here with us now, and he's looking at the flows. Eric, what do you got?
2: Katie, Scarlett, thank you very much. Good to be back. The flows are interesting this week. A lot of stuff you have to just ignore because every quarter or so they have these rebalances and you see money coming in and out as a way to sort of like minimize capital gains. And you can see IVV, $48 billion. That's not real. Okay, so this is tax-oriented. This is not. The Q's taking in $4 billion legit, which is interesting because SpaceX will be in the Q's, I think, next week. So people coming in ahead of that, which is interesting. You know, this is obviously the big news the past couple weeks. DRAM also. This is insane. This ETF came out of nowhere. Theme ETFs normally don't punch in this area, $3 billion in a week. It's also now taken in like $18 billion since launching only a couple months ago. It's in the top 10 year-to-date, which is hard to do for a new launch, especially a theme. This thing holds three memory stocks. That's it. Brilliant idea from Roundhill. ALVL, that's an Avantis large cap value. This thing is also $16 billion. They grow up so fast. I was shocked to see that, but it's taking in a ton of money. Avantis, I think, recently crossed $50 billion in assets. Let's look at the outflows, and you're going to see, again, a lot of big numbers. VU, negative $52 billion. Of course, that would never happen. VU is always on the leaderboard, so ignore that. Same with these. Anything with a V right now, just forget it because it's tax-oriented. Cows, though, interesting. This is the cash cow ETF. Had a huge success, some money coming out, although it still has well over $10 billion in it. But let's talk about the big story of the past 2 weeks, which was the SpaceX IPO. We've been tracked. We like races. I like races. So we've had a race for the 2X SpaceX ETF. 11 of them launched. This was a lot. They all launched on the same day. So who's going to win this derby? Well, the early leader is SPCH, Leverage Shares, which is interesting. They are big in Europe. They don't have a really big hit products here. Most of the leverage stuff is like ProShares, Direction, Defiance. But they somehow got the flows and the volume. They are way ahead in the lead here. A half a billion is big, but look at the volume. It's traded $6.5 billion in the 2 weeks since it's been out. iBit previously held the record for the most volume in 2 weeks at $3 billion. So this is now the ETF with the most volume in the first 2 weeks by double any other ETF. That is how much of a frenzy we've seen around the SpaceX ETF and these ETFs trying to give you double exposure, Katie.
1: All right, Eric, thank you. And joining our conversation now, I'm pleased to say, is Nancy Tengler. She is CEO and CIO of Laffer Tengler. Nancy, great to have you with us. So I guess we should start on SpaceX. You know, I know that you don't own Tesla specifically in your ETF. That is TGLR as the ticker there. But when you think about the style investing that you do, you know, high conviction, I know you take a lot of looks at these old economy companies that are sort of incorporating the new economy. Where does a Tesla fit in, or rather a SpaceX fit into your calculus, especially when you think about the ripple effects that it's having around the public markets right now?
3: Yeah, Katie, good to see you. Good to be with you. We own SpaceX in our growth strategy and in our thematic strategy, which is space, robotics, quantum, and nuclear. And we have been accumulating it on weakness. We were in the first day, got a decent average cost, and then we've been adding to it. What we're looking for, particularly in the thematic portfolio, are narratives more than and fundamentals, but much more more focus on that than valuation, that are going to change. These are companies that are going to change the way we live in the next 3 to 5 to 10 years. So that's important to us. In TGLR, we do the same thing. We just require a growing dividend. And that tells us management's conviction about the future. So 2 years ago, we added Google, not a high absolute yield, but convicted dividend growth. And then recently we added NVIDIA, and we've continued to add to it.
0: If you're looking for a company with a growing dividend, I mean, doesn't that knock out a lot of tech companies that want to plow that cash back into their investments, especially now?

0: around it in our client portfolios. But this is a strategy that where we focus on dividend growth as an indication of what management sees in the future. But if you look at our top 10 holdings, and I'm just going to look at them because like sometimes I can't remember. if you look, it's Lam Research. That's the top holding. Broadcom. We own Google in the top 10. So there are Microsoft's in there, which has been better in the past, not so great lately. But that is what we try to focus on. They're fallen angel growth stocks where the dividend is important, but we're not buying these names for the absolute yield. So we also own Apple. We own Cisco in the portfolio in technology. And we're almost at a market weight in technology. I mentioned we added NVIDIA recently. We want companies that are growing the dividend because they're confident about the future.
1: Nancy, let's talk about your AI theme. And you're not alone. A lot of people are into this. There's an ETF called Chat. Roundhill has it. It's up 100% in the past year. Now, in contrast, the software ETF, IGV, is down 18%. This is an interesting dispersion here because they're really mostly part of the same sector. You rarely see that. What's the case to go more into AI? It seems like, well, okay, this has had its run. But IGV is full of these really, you know, dynamic companies, Microsoft being one of them, that actually owns a lot of OpenAI. Why wouldn't we want to play a rebound in IGV versus buying more AI?
0: I think you probably should. Now, not all software is created equal, equally. So we got out of CRM a number of years ago, Adobe a number of years ago. Most of the names that we've stuck with, some of the cyber software, some consumer software like Spotify, some of those names have outperformed the market. But then there are names like ServiceNow, which has not. And so the question we keep asking ourselves are we wrong? And I think Microsoft will recover. You know, Google is a software company to a great extent. So is Amazon. But there are different nuances. And so I think you want, if you're comfortable being in the ETF and sort of passively investing in the group, I think the good names will carry you. But if you want to be stock specific, and that is what we do the research, we talk to management, we listen to the earnings calls, and we constantly reassess our thesis.
2: Well, you're touching on what I was wondering about, and that is, you know, what your sort of average turnover or holding period looks like. You know, when it relates to your different portfolios, including your ETF TGLR, I mean, how long do you tend to hold a name versus, you know, maybe it's time to cut our losses and rotate out of this?
0: Yeah, that's a great question too, Katie. We are long-term investors, obviously. Our average holding period in TGLR is between 20 and 25. I'm sorry, the average turnover between 20 and 25%. Average holding period, kind of 3 to 5 to 7 years. We've owned Apple in TGLR and in our value portfolios. We've owned it since 2014. So yeah, we've trimmed around the edges, but we were early in and we're still in. So in our growth strategy, it's similar, 30 to max 35%, and our thematic portfolio is and our 12 best ideas, obviously lower turnover because we're high conviction in those portfolios.
3: You know, Nancy, one of the big questions for this market is how much longer it's going to continue, right? It's up the S&P about 8.4% so far this year, and it's already had 3 straight years of double-digit returns. I know AI keeps giving it new life, but some people wonder whether we're kind of late in the tooth here for equities overall. How do you look at the longevity of this bull market?
0: Yeah, I mean, that is the question, Scarlett. I think we're not late innings, actually. In the 90s, when I was managing money, we saw earnings growth of about 60% from 95 to 99, but stocks were up 220. Over the previous 5 years today, we've seen earnings growth 75 to 80%, and returns of about 80 to 85%. So markets, multiples are not expanding dramatically as they were in the 90s. You had John Chambers come out and say, you know, this technology is much more powerful than the internet and cloud computing combined. John Doerr of Kleiner Perkins said, you know, this technology is underhyped, AI, that is. So I'm not hanging my hat on that, but

0: I am also not building portfolios only around AI. Even though robotics is physical AI, we do think that that space and quantum are going to play a role. And we think energy sources are changing. And that's why we're focused on nuclear as well as SpaceX as a possible solution. So I think what is different this time is it's not just eyeballs on a screen like it was in the 90s. That's how we measured companies, eyeballs on a web page. Now it's a much more robust collection of technologies, and that's where we're focused as a firm.
1: All right, Nancy, got to leave it there. Always great to start the week with you. That is Nancy Tengler of Laffer Tengler. Now, coming up, we speak to Chris Marangi of Gabelli Funds on how to invest in the World Cup fever next. This is ETF IQ on Bloomberg.

0: Welcome back to Bloomberg ETF IQ. I'm Katie Greifeld. It's time now for the ETF brief, where I walk you through the trends and the stories that caught my eye in the ETF industry. And we start where else than memory stocks. DRAM, as Eric was talking about at the top of the show, fastest ETF in history to $10 billion in assets. Take a look at it now. Those assets stand at $24 billion. Having a rough day in today's trade, falling more than 2%, but that's basically flat for some of the moves we've seen in this fund. But I also want to point out a new launch, and that is DRAL. It is a two-times version ETF from Defiance. That fund began trading last Thursday. Let's also talk a little bit about single stock ETFs, because they now account for more than $50 billion when it comes to the U.S. They do come with an extremely high price tag compared to other ETFs, maybe those more vanilla index tracking funds. But as a result, these funds generate $550 million per year in revenue. That is according to Bloomberg Intelligence. Let's end, of course, Scarlett, with the FTSE Russell adding SpaceX to its flagship U.S. and global benchmarks, including the Russell 1000 today. And that is just the appetizer, because in about a week or so, stock will join the NASDAQ 100. And all told, those index additions are set to spur buying worth at least $5.4 billion from index tracking funds. Another fun stat brought to us courtesy of Bloomberg Intelligence, Scarlett.
1: All right, of course, by Bloomberg Intelligence. That the data just continues to provide context for us. All right, another event that has taken off in June is the World Cup. According to a report from Gabelli, FIFA is projecting $11 to $13 billion in total revenue for this cup's commercial cycle. That includes broadcasting, sponsors, merchandise, and ticketing. So it's a huge ecosystem. Chris Morangi is co-CIO of Value and president of Gabelli Funds. And of course, the firm has Goals ETF, which holds publicly traded soccer clubs. And he joins us now. Chris, talk to us about the rationale, the explanation for owning soccer clubs. I look at the return on the fund, the performance so far this year, and it's trailing the S&P 500. So a lot of times people say they want to own sports because it provides an uncorrelated performance with the broader market. But in this case, it's trailing the S&P 500.
2: Yeah, well, that's right. I mean, we're looking to maximize long-term performance. I do think that sports assets are unto themselves. Over time, actually, they have compounded at a rate greater than the S&P 500 in the mid-teens over the last 10 years. And there are many reasons that wealthy people buy sports teams. Some of it's ego, but they are great stores of value. They're inflation indexed. They are somewhat economically resilient, and we think AI resilient.
3: Let me ask you a question. This is just, if we're looking at these soccer clubs, and I have a friend who's really into it, but generally speaking, I think the reason America is so into the World Cup is because it's easy to understand, right? It's got all the countries, all the best players, and the stakes are really high. But when you think about regular soccer and all these different leagues, it's just not that easy to get into. The players are dispersed. Do you need soccer to be sold to America more, like the way the World Cup is, for some of these clubs to make more money? Or is that not necessary? They can do very well even without, like, the casual fan like me.
2: Well, I think the hope and the belief is that this World Cup, taking place in among the richest markets in the world, in North America, will drive interest more globally in the sport. And there are actually 35 or so publicly traded sports assets, teams and leagues. Most of them are soccer clubs that trade very lightly in Europe. And this is a very efficient way to access those clubs. And those clubs have traded in the private market at about half the multiple of most U.S. teams. And they're going to need money. You look at some of the pitches in Europe. They're very old. They don't maximize attendance. And so we think those clubs are going to need to raise capital here in the U.S. to fund that construction. And so you'll see some uplistings and some increase in valuations in that respect. But, yeah, and listen, it's the biggest sport in the world. The World Cup final will draw probably 10 times what the Super Bowl has drawn. So it's a big deal, and we think it's at least a moderate catalyst for this fund.
1: All right. I want to ask you about one of the holdings in goals, GOLS, and that is Comcast. Of course, Comcast, a distributor of a lot of the World Cup games through Telemundo, but also just involved in the sports ecosystem. The company came out with news today that it is going to split up its businesses and basically spin off the broadcast side along with Telemundo and the theme parks, and then, of course, keep its broadband operations separate. What does that mean for how you position Comcast within your portfolio?
2: Yeah, so when I started here at Gabelli 23, almost 24 years ago, I started as a media analyst. And so I've been covering this company for a very long time. Comcast acquisition of NBC in 2009 was seen as a great deal. Still think in retrospect it was a very good deal. They paid a great price to GE for it. But the world has changed. And so not a huge surprise that they're separating the broadband assets from the content assets. We own into the fund because NBC is part of the sports ecosystem, both because of their rights to the NFL and other sports, and because of their rights to the Olympics. So that's why you own it here. As far as the deal goes itself, we do think it will be value surfacing for this company, which trades at a very cheap multiple all by itself. And this should increase the strategic possibilities for both sides of the house. Don't think anything happens immediately on the content side, but do expect further consolidation amongst broadband companies.
0: Well, Chris, I am curious. I mean, taking a look at the statement from the company, Comcast shareholders will have shares in both businesses. And, you know, I know it's early days, but do you plan on to hang on to shares of both companies, or is there one that you would, you know, prioritize over the other?
2: Well, speaking more broadly, of course, across all of our funds, we'll have to look at where the valuation goes. But specifically with regard to goals, you know, we do want to see some true alignment with sports assets, sports interests. So, you know, broadband doesn't fit quite as well. But we do own a number of companies in the broader sports ecosystem, including venues, ticketing companies, and media partners. So that would fit well here.
1: All right, good stuff. Chris, thank you so much for joining us. Chris Marangi of Gabelli Funds joining us from Rye, New York. Still ahead on ETF IQ, we look at a market-neutral ETF that's designed to help reduce equity risk and volatility through the Bloomberg Intelligence Traffic Light System. This is ETF IQ.

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1: It's Jobs Day, and Bloomberg has the report under surveillance.
2: Things are starting to pick up in this economy based on the jobs number.
3: But there is a lot of concern about why the labor market is not keeping pace with what we're seeing right now in the AI space.
1: This Thursday, Jonathan, Lisa, Anne Marie, and Mike will bring you crucial data and expert analysis at terminal speed.
4: The unsaid thing is that we're basically at full employment.
2: Apparently the labor market right now, not a problem.
1: The June Jobs Report, Thursday on Bloomberg.
5: Melinda, let's take a look at your midday movers. First off, U.S. stocks are rebounding, with the S&P 500 set to snap a five-day losing streak as investors buy the dip in beaten down tech stocks. Meanwhile, oil is edging higher, with Brent crude trading around $73 a barrel as traders weigh upcoming U.S.-Iran peace talks. Shipping through the Strait of Hormuz continues, though at a slower pace than before the recent unrest. And in corporate news, Comcast is climbing after announcing plans to spin off NBC Universal and Sky into a separate company, unwinding a strategy that tied together cable, media, and entertainment assets for more than a decade. And finally, Amazon is higher after Adobe said U.S. consumers spent a record more than $26 billion during the company's Prime Day, up more than 9% from last year. Those are your midday movers. I'm Nora Melinda.
6: It's time now to take a look at the Bloomberg Intelligence traffic light system, which ranks ETFs by risk level. So green light means low risk, yellow light means moderate risk, and red light means high risk. Eric, what do you have for us today?
7: Today is a very unique ETF, AGF US Market Neutral Anti-Beta Fund.
6: That's
7: and
6: a handful.
7: Yeah, I know. The ticker is BTAL. That's what we call it. It's been around for a long time, about 15 years. This is an ETF. Like, I know the market's furry, long in the tooth, and people are like, oh my God, maybe I should get a short position. This is a true alternative. Now, it gets a yellow light because it is actively managed and it has hidden fees. It goes long, low beta stocks and short, high beta stocks. So in a situation where you think these like really like high, like memory stocks or AI stocks is going to get sold off really hardcore, this should go up. But it won't be that dangerous if that doesn't happen because you already have a short position in low beta stocks. I mean, a long position. So it's really a true market neutral. But if you do think the AI bubble is going to burst, but it won't bring down the entire stock market, this should have a good run. It was up 20% in 2022. So it's sort of like a kinder, gentler way to hedge or short the market than one of these leverage ETFs.
8: Less than 30 seconds here. You mentioned hidden fees. I take a look at the expense ratio, 1.4%.
6: Wow.
8: What categorizes as a hidden fee here?
7: In the case where you're shorting stocks, you have to pay to borrow. So the borrow costs of those end up in the expense ratio. If you did this on your own, you'd have to pay for it. The management fee is going to be a fraction of that, though. So they're only taking a little. The rest of the cost is the borrow cost to short these stocks. But really, honestly, this is pretty revered by some of the more professional investors out there. They look at it as a kind of a true hedge fund that you can use that isn't that, it doesn't have the volatility drag that negative leverage ETFs have.
6: Right, and not at hedge fund prices either
7: true.
6: As a result. All right, thank you so much, Eric. And of course, besides the traffic light, a reminder, you can listen to Eric and Joel Weber on Trillions, their podcast that covers the industry. This.

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1: 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I'm Scarlett Fu, along with Katie Greifeld.
2: And it's time for today's drill down, where we focus on one ETF. Eric, what do you got?
3: Today, Katie, we have an ETF that has a ticker with the same letter three times, FFF. It's the Founders 100 ETF. This is one of the more simple things I can explain, which is that it looks through stocks, mostly large cap, and says, okay, which stocks did the person who founded it is still running the company, right? Makes sense. That's the visionary founder who was successful. Wouldn't you want to invest in that? That's the idea here. It's not big at 5 million, right? So it's just new, but it's, I don't know, 6 months old. 75 bips is the fee, which is about average for a thematic ETF like this. Let's look at the holdings. And you will recognize some founder-led companies at the top here. Meta, NVIDIA, Dell, Oracle. But you don't get, like, for example, Amazon. Jeff Bezos left. Or Apple. Steve Jobs left. Tim Cook took over. So this is exactly what you get. You can see there's 100 holdings in it, hence the Founders 100. Now let's look at the performance. And again, 6 months isn't a lot to judge it, but it has struggled out of the gate compared to the S&P. Now there's a lot of software and AI stuff we're probably going to discuss when it comes to this. But that right there, 15%, that is a big gap, but it's early. We'll see what happens. With 100 companies, it can move quickly one way or the other. And if it does have a rebound, I think it'll get some looks, Katie.
2: All right, Eric, thank you. And joining us to talk about this ETF, I'm pleased to say, is Michael Monahan, who manages this fund. Michael, first off, great to have you on set with us. And let's talk a little bit about portfolio construction here, because as Eric mentioned, you have about 100 companies in your portfolio. I see that Meta is at the top, though. That's about 6.3% of your portfolio, and then it cascades from there. So how do you think about weighting here when you're putting this together?
4: Thanks for the question, Katie, and thanks for having us. So we run a modified market cap weighting. So we start with a market cap weighting, and we constrain any one position at 7% to manage risk. We did a bunch of scenario analysis prior to starting the fund, looked at weights from 3 to 10%, and found that the best risk reward over very long periods of time looking at this data set would be with a 7% cap.
1: Okay, 7% cap. SpaceX going public,
4: yes.
1: Led by Elon Musk. How did you incorporate SpaceX into the fund?
4: So the one place that we have discretion, it's generally a factor model, picking the stocks. The one place we have discretion is on founder IPOs that meet the mandate, and we bought a 1% position on the IPO.
3: It seems like if I'm looking at why it underperformed, Apple, Amazon, it looks like Microsoft, looks like there's some companies in there where they're part of the Mag 7 but not founder run. And so what do you attribute that to? Like when you see a company where the new person took over and they have a lot of success, does it challenge the thesis here?
4: So if you look at the Mag 7, it's actually the Mag 3. The strong performance in the Mag 7 has come from Meta, Tesla, and NVIDIA. So I think it holds. And the same thing applies to the NASDAQ 100 and the S&P 500. So the strength in the NASDAQ 100 has come from the 20 founder-led companies, and the 37 founder-led companies in the S&P 500 were driving the outperformance.
2: And just to zoom out a little bit, I mean, it's interesting. It's an interesting concept. And, you know, as Eric said, it makes sense. But tell us why, you know, this needs to exist. Why this launched 6 months ago? What was your sort of guiding idea and vision when you did come up with this?
4: Yeah, so the guiding vision was actually a spark of inspiration. I was at the Smithsonian and saw the Fort McHenry flag, and it maybe ties into the U.S.'s 250th anniversary. We looked at the flag and got inspired and said, look, the people that built America are different. These are iconoclasts. My partner, Lauren Cassidy, has been running money for 20 years, and I said to her, what would happen if we built a portfolio of only iconoclasts? And founders are iconoclasts. We looked at 11,000 stocks over 30 years, and the average outperformance by a founder CEO versus a board-hired CEO is 4%. We saw that it didn't exist. We saw that the S&P and the NASDAQ are both dramatically underweight founders. They're about 30% founders, and we wanted to bring this high efficacy form of investing to our customers and the people that are investing with us.
1: what you have in the end is a company or an ETF that's very heavily tilted to technology, different forms of technology. You've got software, you've got internet media, you've got semiconductors, tech hardware, but I believe in total you've got 51% weighting in technology. So it almost feels like a version of the NASDAQ 100.
4: So I think there's some key differences, the first one being the founder factor. The second one being we've got a bit more tilt to software versus semis. The NASDAQ has had a great benefit this year from the run-up in memory stocks. As we know, those are deep cyclicals, and deep cyclicals at one point will reverse. And so we think there's quite a bit of differentiation between the two products.
3: You know, you're not the first, right? You're what we call an ETF on the Lazarus list. You resurrected an idea that had come out previously. BOSS was the ticker.
4: Yep.
3: Global X had the fund. It looks like it closed in 2023. You come along. Not that that can't work. The airline ETF was the third one and actually had success. What makes yours different, and why do you think you can make it work where they failed?
4: Yeah, so I think the first thing we noticed, we looked at BOSS, we looked at a couple others. All of the rest of them modeled themselves as something called founder-like. And so they put founder in the name, but they weren't actually focused on only owning founder-led stocks. We believe we're the first to do that, to own the founder-led stocks and to jump all the way into the deep end of the pool and commit to it.
2: 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That is Michael Monahan of Founders ETFs. 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Zhang Boyd joins us in her new role. She's now the VP and head of issuer growth over at Securitize. 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
5: Just about halfway through the trading day in New York. I'm Nora Melinda. Let's take a look at your midday movers. First up, U.S. stocks are rebounding, with the S&P 500 set to snap a 5-day losing streak as investors buy the dip in beaten down tech stocks. Meanwhile, oil is edging higher, with Brent crude trading around $73 a barrel. As traders weigh upcoming U.S.-Iran peace talks, shipping through the Strait of Hormuz continues, though at a slower pace than before the recent unrest. And in telecom, Verizon, AT&T, and T-Mobile are all lower after Bloomberg News reported that SpaceX and Charter Communications have discussed launching a consumer wireless service that could challenge the industry's biggest players. And finally, Strategy is higher after unveiling up to $2 billion in stock buybacks and a new financing framework that could include selling Bitcoin to support liquidity and repurchase shares. Those are your midday movers. I'm Nora Melinda.
6: This is Bloomberg ETF IQ. I'm Scarlett Fu. Let's get to the ETF life cycle, where we walk you through the three main stages of ETFs, from initial filings to final farewells. Step one is the filing, and the SEC is now reviewing paperwork for the Defiance S&P Accelerator ETF. So ticker SPA will be an actively managed fund investing in the S&P 500 or S&P 500 ETFs. But the twist is it will offer additional exposure to recently listed companies that are not yet a part of the benchmark index, presumably like a SpaceX. Step two is the launch. State Street's new NASDAQ 100 ETF began trading under the ticker QNDX. With this debut, State Street now offers ETFs tracking all the major U.S.-focused equity benchmarks. QNDX charges 10 basis points a year, making it cheaper than the biggest NASDAQ 100 fund, Invesco's QQQ, with its 18 basis point fee, as well as the 15 basis points charged by QQQM, which is the Q's lower-cost NASDAQ 100 fund. NASDAQ recently widened access beyond Invesco to firms including State Street and BlackRock. And for some, the final stage is farewell. As popular as leveraged ETFs have become, not all of them survive. Granite Shares has closed three of its 2x products. They include MSDD, which was a 2x inverse Michael Saylor strategy, ETRL, which was 2x long eToro, and BULX, which was 2x long Webull. And that is this week's life cycle.
7: Well, another growing feature in the ETF landscape is tokenization, or putting assets on a blockchain. Securitize is one of the biggest companies doing this. It has more than $4 billion in AUM. And joining us for more, I'm thrilled to say, is Zhang Boy. She is vice president and head of issuer growth over at Securitize. And prior to joining Securitize, she served as head of U.S. equities and ETPs over at NASDAQ. Zhang, great to have you back with us.
8: Yeah, thank you for having me. It's great to be back.
7: So let's talk a little bit about what you do, because tokenization, I mean, hopefully all of us, including me, get the basics of it. But you here are, of course, head of issuer growth. Securitize works with a bunch of asset managers, BlackRock probably chief among them here. So tell us a little bit about what your role looks like.
8: Yeah, so, I mean, Securitize, we're a tokenization platform. We're the world's leading tokenization platform. And to your point, we work with issuers to tokenize their funds and their stock. So we work with the world's largest asset managers, including BlackRock, VanEck, BNY, Hamilton Lane, Apollo, to name a few, as well as public companies to tokenize. And, you know, what really sets us apart is, you know, we really approach it in a regulated and compliant way. So we have regulated entities in the U.S. as well as in Europe to ensure that we're supporting issuers end-to-end in their tokenization journey. So we support them throughout, you know, from a product design and consultation to tokenization, record keeping on chain, fund servicing to distribution and secondary trading of the assets.
9: Okay, so I hear about tokenization a lot. I've got dove deep into the topic. There's definitely movement here. You can see all the big names. But then it gets like, oh, are ETFs challenged by tokenization? And I want to get your take on this. Okay. Aren't tokens really just distributing ETFs for now? Because you're teaming up with these ETFs. Why are you doing that? To give the on-chain people who have grown up in crypto regular people's assets so they can diversify. Thus, we have a prediction that ETFs will hit $50 trillion by 2035. Now, we originally put $35 trillion, but they're growing at 32% annualized. You can see the chart here.
7: Huh.
9: Are we going to be wrong? Like, will tokens challenge this chart because you're going to get the boomers to leave their brokerage account and move on chain? Will that happen, or are we just going to distribute ETFs for now?
8: Yeah, I mean, when you look at ETFs, it's about revolutionizing the investment vehicle that you're offering these portfolios to investors. You know, tokenization is the next iteration of that. It's about modernizing the rails that the market is built on. So, you know, tokenization will bring stocks or ETFs on chain and, you know, allow ownership to be represented as a digital certificate in a wallet that will be easily transferable in a compliant way. Makes it, and there's more efficiencies and more programmatically. And so from a distribution standpoint, you know, to your point, that's really one of the reasons why issuers are tokenizing, is to be able to reach that crypto native investor base. They have a global reach, have a new investor base that might not be buying ETFs there today already. So to your point, I do think it's an accelerant for growth for ETFs. You know, it's going to allow investors globally be able to now easily be able to access their ETFs, be able to transfer it easily, and then also create more utility once an ETF is tokenized. Like, when, as an investor today, I can buy, can sell, can hold an ETF. Once it's tokenized, I can also now use it as collateral to borrow against. So I have more options to what to do with my investments in the future.
9: Okay, good. We can hold off calling the show Token IQ for a number of years.
7: It's
9: That's
7: coming,
9: good.
7: Though.
9: Now, the other thing is, I have this other theory, which is that a lot of these OG Bitcoiner types, their whole portfolio is Bitcoin and crypto. They are moving into, again, the regular people's assets, like stocks and ETFs. And that is part of what has made Bitcoin struggle, is that the price has been kind of flat. It's been like an IPO moment, the ETF. It's like, oh, I've been in it for a long time. I've survived all these drawdowns. Let me cash out a little bit, diversify. I'm a little older. Maybe I have more needs financially. So is this partially why the price of Bitcoin has been struggling, is that a lot of these OGs are actually using your tokens to get regular people's assets as opposed to buying more Bitcoin?
8: I mean, the adoption of tokenized securities, or, you know, they're called RWAs, or real world asset, but maybe we need to rebrand it as real people assets. Either way, you know, some of these acronyms, we can think about how to market them. But yes, I mean, people are investing into these tokenized funds because they're a diversification tool away from cryptocurrency cryptocurrencies, you know, considering the high volatility in cryptocurrencies, and also, you know, potentially not all of them have intrinsic value. So they're turning to investment vehicles that have been trial and trusted from large brand name asset manager like BlackRock, like BNY, like Apollo and VanEck, so that, you know, they know what they're investing in, and they have a much more, you know, real portfolio construction when it comes to on-chain investment vehicles.
6: So Katie had introduced you as formerly head of U.S. equities and exchange-traded products, ETPs, at NASDAQ. I'm curious about how you see the exchanges and their role in tokenizing ETFs and other products as well, because everyone's rushing to get into this.
8: Yeah, I mean, the exchanges play a very big part in capital formation and ensuring market integrity. And you see announcement across the exchanges about their investment into tokenized securities trading platform or enabling greater adoption for tokenization. So, you know, it's definitely, you know, they see the opportunity in tokenization, and they want to help mature the market infrastructure behind tokenization. So, you know, we actually announced a partnership with the New York Stock Exchange that for their tokenized trading securities trading platform, we will be their first digital asset transfer agent. So that means that, you know, ETFs and stocks that we work with issuers to tokenize will be available for trading on the NYC platform, and we'll also be supporting with them in terms of design and also liquidity, considering that we also operate our own trading system for tokenized securities as well. So we're really excited about these institutions playing a bigger role in investing into the infrastructure.
7: I am curious, you know, what you make of the exchange landscape, because you, of course, left an exchange. We know that when you also take a look at the New York Stock Exchange, when you take a look at Cboe, they've certainly had some high-profile departures over the past several years. I mean, where does that sort of leave the traditional big three? And do you think that, you know, there is room for an upstart issuer, maybe based in Texas, to come in here and sort of upset that triopoly, I guess you would call it?
8: Yeah, I mean, you know, the ecosystem in ETFs is a very, you know, robust ecosystem, really great people, really knowledgeable people. And I think competition in exchanges is good, because, like, that creates more opportunities for issuers to be better service, you know, more, you know, capabilities from a marketing and support standpoint, liquidity programs that can be done to really foster more ETF adoption, especially with the number of ETFs that are coming to market today. You know, we continue to break records in terms of new ETF come to market. So it's definitely not a zero-sum game. Like, it's definitely opportunities for all exchanges to win, like even new exchanges coming on board. You know, with the volume of listings today, and, you know, likely you're going to want to be able to have your listings on multiple venues. And so I think it's a rising tide that could lift all boats right now.
6: Zong, last question for you, and very quickly. Is there anything that can't be tokenized that at this point, you know, you struggle to see how it could be tokenized?
8: Yeah, I mean, our motto is tokenize the world, so we do live by that.
6: So no.
8: But I mean, I think there's definitely a lot of things that needs to continue to be developed to make tokenization even greater adoption. You know, that part of that is that liquidity infrastructure. You bring on more liquidity providers, you bring on more distribution platforms. You know, that continues to get much more people trusted and, you know, more open to accept. Adopting to the vehicle.
6: All right, Zhang, thank you so much for joining us today.
8: Yeah, thank you so much for having me.
6: Zhang Voi of Securitize, formerly with NASDAQ. Now, coming up on ETF IQ, it is time for an IQ test where Joel Weber puts our ETF knowledge to the test. This is a sneak peek of one of the questions. How many ETFs already hold SpaceX? 169, 54, 121, 213. These are very specific numbers.
7: Yeah, jeez.
10: You don't want to hear it, but I know this one.
7: Oh, good. I'm so
6: typical. This is ETF IQ on Bloomberg.

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0: 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I'm Katie Greif, along with Scarlett Fu and Eric Balchunas. It's time for an IQ test for Bloomberg's Joel Weber is going to see whether Scarlett, Eric, and I really know our stuff when it comes to ETFs. You know Joel as the co-host of the Trillions podcast with Eric, also the head of games at Bloomberg, which is just delightful. Joel, what does this week look like?
1: Welcome back. Last round was a little rough.
0: Yeah.
1: Rough, but Eric seems pretty confident already.
0: I'm so happy for him.
1: Yeah. Let's get into it and see that first question. How many ETFs already hold SpaceX? You're right. Very specific numbers. A, 169. B, 54. C, 121. Or D, 213. Scarlett?
2: I'm going to pick 169.
1: Okay.
0: I'm going to go 121, though this number will be a lot higher after these index additions.
1: For sure. Eric?
3: 213. D.
0: Jeez.
2: Oh, no.
1: Oh, with confidence.
0: Yeah.
1: Let's see. No.
2: Oh, this is the first.
3: No. I read James's note this morning. Maybe he included international.
1: Yeah.
0: Wow.
3: I may have to contest this one.
1: Okay.
0: All right.
1: It's not the first time that he's attempted to contest. Okay.
0: We'll put a pin in that.
1: Welcome back, Eric. Okay, which fixed income ETF has seen the most inflows so far this year? Is it A, IUSB, B, GOVT, C, SGOV, or D, BND? Fixed income.
2: Boy.
1: Have you been paying attention, Scarlett?
2: I'm going to go with BND.
1: Okay. D?
0: I'm going to go with C because cash is super hot right now.
1: Cash?
3: You guys on Real Yield should know this,
0: should.
3: Right?
0: Yeah.
2: I know.
0: Yeah.
2: We pick different ETFs, so what?
3: I'm going to go with Katie. C.
1: Okay.
3: SGOV.
1: Let's see what it is. All right.
2: There we go.
1: Good one.
0: I needed a win.
1: It was a little cross-pollination for you.
2: By the way, so the score right now is 1, 1, and 0?
0: No, I think...
3: No,
1: he got that
3: one. I got this one right.
1: Yeah.
2: Oh, okay.
1: Yeah.
3: And the first one.
0: It's a tie.
3: And the first one, really.
1: Okay, it's a tie. Let's see how we end up here. Last question. Kathy Wood's tickers usually start with the letters A-R-K.
2: Okay.
1: One that doesn't is I-Z-R-L. What's another? Is it A, QTUM, B, PRNT, C, Moon, or D, Bots?
2: I know it's not Bots.
1: Going to go through process of elimination here?
2: So I guess PRNT.
1: Okay.
0: I'm going to say PRNT as well.
3: I'm going to join the club. It is PRNT.
1: It is PRNT.
0: Oh, my God. You got
1: it. We end with a tie. This is great. I'm so thrilled for you all.
0: This is really cute.
1: I was hoping it was going to be a little bit more
3: cutthroat. This one's under review.
1: Okay, tie, and he's going to go under review. Okay. Well, if you like more of this, we've got more for you at Pointed, at Bloomberg.com/Pointed, as well as on the terminal where you can play at QuizGo. And, of course, if you like things like leverages, we've got some of that at the Pointed.
0: Both super fun. It's the reason I get excited for Fridays, not because of the incoming weekend, just because of the Bloomberg quizzes. Joel Weber.
1: Not the homework for the quiz on Monday? Yeah.
0: No. I wait all week for those quizzes. That was Joel Weber, and that does it for Bloomberg ETF IQ. I'm Katie Greifeld, along with Scarlett Fu and Eric Balchunas, and this is Bloomberg.

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1: Humanoids are particularly interesting for many reasons. One is that they can actually go into regular everyday environments, which were designed for humans. The other reason from the machine learning perspective is that humanoids have the shape of humans. Mm. So perhaps we can learn from humans doing different tasks and transfer that onto humanoids.
0: Don't miss Bloomberg Tech Asia every month.
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3: Lisa Cook keeps her job for now. Welcome to the Monday edition. After the Supreme Court rules, the Federal Reserve governor can, in fact, stay on the job, even as the court also rules to expand the president's power to fire top government officials. We'll get to the bottom of these tandem rulings with Bloomberg's Tyler Kendall. She's live at the Supreme Court now with insights this hour from Elizabeth Weidrup from the Constitutional Accountability Center. And as the House gets back to business today, Speaker Mike

0: has the latest from World Headquarters in New York. Hey, Charlie.
1: Hi, thank you very much, my friend. And we have got the Dow, the S&P, NASDAQ all advancing. But you raised the point before. Where has the trading month of June gone? Almost halfway through the year. We've got only two more days, one full trading session tomorrow before we wrap up June. And right now, we

0: We are on track for what is expected to be the best quarter for the S&P 500 index in 6 years. Today, the S&P halting a five-day losing streak. Right now, we're up 63 at 74.17. That is a gain of 0.9%. Dow Industrials up 246, up 0.5%. NASDAQ up 392. Techs rallying up 1.5%. NASDAQ 100 index up by 1.9%. Interestingly, though, not all stocks taking part in today's rally. We've got the Russell 2000 index of small cap shares retreating by 0.5%. But case in point in terms of tech, the Bloomberg Mag 7 index now up by 2.2%. The VIX just under 18 and a 10-year at 4.37%. Gold down 1.5%, 4,025 the ounce. West Texas Intermediate crude up 2.1%, 70.71 a barrel. Brent 73.08, barrel of Brent up by 1.5%. Bitcoin, meanwhile, look at that, 59,822 Bitcoin, up by 0.4%, but trading below $60,000 a token. Comcast surging. Comcast plans to spin off NBC Universal and Sky into a new publicly traded company. Comcast shares are up by 6.4%. Charter shares higher as well. Charter Communications up 1.6%. Bloomberg is reporting that SpaceX and Charter have held executive-level talks about partnering on a consumer mobile phone offering that could directly challenge wireless providers. Again, Charter shares up by 12%, SpaceX up by 2.5%. For on-demand news, 24 hours a day, subscribe to Bloomberg News Now wherever you get your podcast. I'm Charlie Pellett. That's Joe Matthew. This is a Bloomberg Business Flash.
1: All right, Charlie, thank you so much. With us live from New York, Charlie Pellett will be back in about 15 minutes with another check on Wall Street, as we do this periodically through the hour, even as we talk politics and policy here in the nation's capital. Thank you for joining us. I am Joe Matthew in Washington. Kaylee Lyons is off today, and it has been a very busy one. If you look at the president's schedule, he's got a lot going on, not a lot of specifics, but policy meetings and executive time, as they call it. All of them are closed press, but we've heard from Donald Trump repeatedly today on social media, and mostly since 10 a.m. when the Supreme Court began a series of rulings, many of which we have been waiting weeks and months for, including a ruling on Lisa Cook. And the president has been quick to acknowledge many of these on social media since they first dropped. First of all, we'll get to the headlines. Lisa Cook can keep her job for now. We did learn that shortly after 10 a.m. That does not mean she will always have it, as the court also allows some time for this period to expire here in the investigation into her alleged mortgage fraud that brought us to this point. Until that cause is determined, though, she will be able to keep her job. With the president writing on Truth Social, the Cook lawsuit, having to do with her suitability in sitting on the board of the Federal Reserve, was sent back by the Supreme Court on a strictly procedural basis. He says, we will take appropriate action immediately to make sure that someone who has committed wrongdoing will not be making vital decisions concerning the welfare of the United States of America. And the president writes that while the court rules simultaneously that his power to fire top government officials is in fact being expanded in the eyes of the court. A 6-3 decision overturning a 1935 precedent, laying the legal groundwork for what we consider the modern administrative state. This is the Rebecca Kelly Slaughter case, FTC, allowing the president to fire the FTC member despite a law saying commissioners can be removed only for cause. We get to the bottom of all of this now ahead of a busy hour with Tyler Kendall, our Washington correspondent, who's typically posted up at the White House, has gone to the other end of Pennsylvania Avenue to the Supreme Court to bring us the latest on all of this. Tyler, walk through these decisions and what this specifically means for Lisa Cook as the investigation continues.
2: Well, Joe, these are two very highly consequential decisions, but neither was necessarily surprising, right? We got these indications during the oral arguments for both of these cases that they were probably going to end up this way. In one sense, a major win for the administration when it comes to bolstering the president's ability to fire the heads of independent agencies. It's really considered to be a blockbuster ruling. But then on the other, we saw the Supreme Court move to establish and ensure the independence of the central bank by allowing Fed Governor Lisa Cook to stay in her seat. Now, we've heard from President Trump on both of these cases, as

You mentioned happy about one, not necessarily about the other. But I wanted to highlight some of the other people that we heard from when it comes to Lisa Cook's case. And that's the Supreme Court Chief Justice John Roberts here, who joined with Brett Kavanaugh, another conservative justice, with the other

0: And he said that essentially they took issue with the process here, that Lisa Cook wasn't given the due process that she deserved to respond to the allegations against her, saying in part, quote, under our precedents, Cook was entitled to notice and some opportunity to respond prior to her termination. You'll recall we all learned about this months ago, where we saw the allegations posted on Truth Social and then a few days later, her termination letter posted. But I wanted to bring up another thread that we've been following really closely here, which is that the Chief Justice added, quote, quote, monetary policy should not be subject to political interference. So while the court did not decide on whether or not the allegations against Lisa Cook would rise to the level of her firing, it is very clear here from this decision, from what we actually heard in their line of questioning back in January during the oral arguments, that the Supreme Court was thinking about what's known as the equities of the case, what those longer term impacts could be when it comes to the economy and the central bank's independence.
1: Got it. Really interesting, Tyler, and it's remarkably quiet over at the court. Usually we have a major ruling and you can hear the protesters behind Tyler, but it just reminds us of how esoteric these cases are. It's a big deal for us at Bloomberg, big deal for the markets, maybe not a kitchen table issue for Americans. Tomorrow might be different, though, Tyler. Birthright citizenship. We're going to find out one way or the other at 10 a.m., says the court.
0: Yep, this is the last day of the term tomorrow, where we're waiting on four very consequential cases, including when it comes to birthright citizenship. Now, you'll recall, and I mentioned this last hour, I was here in this very spot back in April for those oral arguments because President Trump was here, too. He became the first sitting president in U.S. history to attend oral arguments in person. That is how critical this case is to the Trump administration's immigration agenda. Now, if the signals that we got about these cases turned out to be true, that could be true tomorrow. We're also expecting the justices to be highly wary of the Trump administration's bid to end automatic birthright citizenship. They seemed to take some issue with the Trump administration's arguments here. In fact, the Chief Justice during oral argument said that their legal argument was, quote, quirky. But they're essentially trying to say that the citizenship clause of the 14th Amendment should not be applied so broadly, whereas we've seen the challenger to that executive order that President Trump signed on day one, say that this is longstanding legal precedent, and it seems the court may go that way. You'll recall the Chief Justice at the time said that it is a new world, but it is the same Constitution. Joe, it has very wide-ranging impacts. It stands to impact the nearly 255,000 children that are born to undocumented immigrants in this country every year.
1: It'll be another awfully important ruling tomorrow, and something tells me Tyler will be back at the Supreme Court. Thank you, Tyler Kendall. Of course, we add the voice of Mick Mulvaney, and we're going to be talking later on this hour with Elizabeth Weidriff from the Constitutional Accountability Center to talk about the legal significance here. We want to talk about the political significance with a voice that we haven't heard from in a bit. Mick Mulvaney, of course, former acting White House Chief of Staff, co-founder Freedom Caucus, former OMB director, former acting CFPB director. Clad in seersucker today. You look great.
2: It's if you can't wear seersucker in D.C. in July, when can you
1: wear it? It's going to be 100 degrees in 2 days. I think you're smarter than I am right now. But welcome back.
2: That would be a first, but I'll take it.
1: I don't know if that's true. The president of the United States, I'm guessing, is calling a lot of people this morning. He's not happy. We haven't even mentioned the mail-in ballot component. Yeah, that was a whole separate ruling as well. With regard to Lisa Cook, though, did the president just find the line? The Fed's simply different than any other agency?
2: Yeah. And if I wanted to, I could see both sides of this one. If I want to take the side of the court on this one, if you go back historically, and I've not read the opinion, I just got into town, so, but money supply has always been different. Congress always had the right to run the printing presses. That was their job. It was not an executive authority. So if the court looks at this and says, well, you know what, regulation is one thing, the FTC is another, my own CFPB is something else, those are executive functions. Yep. The monetary policies of the country were always congressional authority, so maybe that's different, and maybe that was the basis for this decision. Now, I just heard something from your report that was struck me as completely wrong, which is that monetary policy should not be subject to political influence.
1: How about that line?
2: Really?
1: That's
2: what?
1: From the Chief Justice.
2: Yeah, that scares the hell out of me.
1: Why?
2: Because everything should respond to political pressures in this country. So who's going to make does the Supreme Court think gets to make monetary policy? A bunch of people that we don't elect? That is really frightening to me. If it was Congress's right in the beginning under the Constitution, they're subject to political pressure. Why wouldn't we still have that? I worry about these decisions that say, well, there's certain things that are just bigger than politics. They're above politics. We have to make things take the
1: knowing that elected officials must confirm people for

0: sense. So therefore,
1: yeah, but okay, but that's okay. That's fine. There's some political input there.
0: Yeah.
1: The terms could maybe are subject to political pressure. But look, I dealt with this at the CFPB. It was created by Elizabeth Warren because she thought that consumer protection should be above politics. Mm-hmm. Once you start going down that road, think about all the things in our government that really should be above politics and really should be left to the professionals, left to the technocrats. That frightens me. So anyway, I think that sentence may come back to haunt conservatives 100 years from now.
0: Wow.
1: I still think this is probably the right decision.
0: If, in fact, it is found that Lisa Cook did commit mortgage fraud,
1: yeah,
0: does that line then keep her from being fired that day?
1: I don't know how it can be. Huh. If this is not, if this is different and it's based on the fact that it used to be originally in Congress,
0: yeah,
1: that again, now it's apparently above politics, then what would be the justification for letting a president fire somebody? Why wouldn't an impeachment be the ordinary process to remove a person for those types of causes?
0: Fascinating.
1: Again, I think it's the right decision, but apparently, and don't get me wrong, if it comes, I'm not like some people in my party.
0: Yeah.
1: I recognize the fact I don't know everything about everything.
0: Okay.
1: So
0: fine.
1: I don't lecture the Pope on theology. And
0: right.
1: I'm not going to lecture John Roberts on constitutionality.
0: Okay. This other ruling, though, says you can fire pretty much anybody else.
1: Yeah, and that's the right decision.
0: Yeah.
1: And Humphrey's executor was wrong when it was written 100 years ago, or 85, whatever it was. And right. I think it was Roberts who actually said that, you know.
0: Have you long believed that?
1: Oh,
0: is this something that's been knocking around your head?
1: Yeah, this whole idea that there's this, again, this group, this part of government, mm-hmm, in the executive branch especially, that's not subject to the president, makes no sense. If we want the president to be the chief executive officer of the country, and that's the position, they should be able to hire, fire, do all the things that executives,
0: sure,
1: are supposed to do.
0: Yeah.
1: There shouldn't be these independent agencies. I don't have my pocket constitution because I'm not that geeky anymore. I used to be. I would challenge anybody
0: really disappointed
1: to show me where the branch of government called independent agencies,
0: uh-huh,
1: is.
0: Yeah.
1: It's not
0: we
1: in
0: don't,
1: there.
0: We don't have those. Yeah. So is there like a Monday night massacre in the offing then, or there just aren't that many people he wants to fire anyway?
1: Yeah, look.
0: He's largely created the government he wants.
1: Let's step back and take maybe a more holistic view of this. Mm-hmm. I worry about the rise of populism. I really do. I'm both the left and the right.
0: Yeah.
1: And one of the reasons populism exists is that people keep voting and they don't see any difference. They vote left, mm-hmm, left wins. We don't really go that far left. They vote right, right wins. We don't go over that far right. The government has not been responsive to the voters, in large part because of the structure of the government. I have no difficulty with elections having consequences.
0: Uh-huh.
1: It's one of the reasons I don't like the filibuster rule in the Senate, but hmm, that's another story. Hmm. Presidents should be able to hire and fire people in their executive branch in order to put their policies into place. That's what they got elected to do. You might not like it, especially if you're a Democrat now. You don't like it because it's Donald Trump. Mm. I certainly wouldn't have liked it from a policy standpoint, mm-hmm, under Biden, but it's the right way to run the country. So if there's a house cleaning, yeah, probably so. But if you put people in that want to put the Trump policies in place, and you know I've talked long times about the deep state and how real it is, maybe this is sort of a light at the end of the tunnel.
0: Wow. The mail-in ballots ruling is significant.
1: Yeah.
0: As long as it's postmarked by election, you know, it can be counted after election day. Mm-hmm. So when the election is complete, I think were the words that were used here. What does this mean for the Save America Act or some of the other attempts the president's made to cut down on mail-in ballots?
1: Yeah, again, I think it's probably the right decision because traditionally we've allowed states to run their own elections, yep, in this country. Don't like it. Don't like the fact it takes California 7.5 weeks to count or something absurd like that.
0: Yeah.
1: But unless you have a federal law sitting on top of it, then I think it's probably the right decision.
0: Mm-hmm.
1: I still don't see a pathway for success for the SAVE Act.
0: Mm-hmm.
1: I don't really understand why. I know there's some complaints about it in terms of, you know, I have my passport. You might have yours. A lot of folks don't.
0: Sure.
1: How do you really prove citizenship, especially on the day of an election, those types of things? Uh-huh. I don't like things that discourage people from voting once and voting legally.
0: Mm-hmm.
1: I like the bill generally, but everybody I talk to on the Hill says the votes simply aren't there,
0: right,
1: for a variety of reasons, and that doesn't change if it's in budget reconciliation, if it's tied to funding, if it's tied to anything. I just don't see the pathway to success.
0: Well, you must be chuckling, or I don't know what you're doing, looking at what's that. You've got the floor held hostage by Ana Paulina Luna. You've,
1: yeah,
0: got a Freedom Caucus. Chip Roy's not going to behave in this Rules Committee meeting today.
1: Is, yeah,
0: this, are we done? Is the store closed indefinitely?
1: Oh,
0: here?
1: Probably, but it was, yeah, anyway. It's Joe. It's, come on. It's, well, almost 4th of
0: July. I understand,
1: weekend.
0: Sure. But, okay, there was one bill that got out before they locked the doors.
1: What did I miss?
0: Well, this housing bill.
1: Oh, the housing
0: bill. Is he going to sign
1: that? Sure, sure. I don't understand why he didn't sign it in the first place. And again, he didn't say he was going to veto it.
2: Right.
1: He said wasn't going to sign it. So even if he does nothing for the next, what is it, 8 days now, it becomes law.
2: Yeah.
1: Look, there's parts of the bill I don't like. That's the nature of a compromise. I don't like the part that bans corporations from owning houses. Mm-hmm. I think that's a market distortion. But I also understand the price you have to pay to get a bill done. If I was going to be critical of my good friend Tim Scott, it was the language that he used when he says, you know, houses are for people, not for corporations. That's populist demagoguery, and I really don't like it. If you come out and say, look, I don't like this as a policy, I think it distorts the market, but it's what we needed to do in order to get this larger package passed. That's the nature of compromise in Washington. That is a mature way to look things. It doesn't sort of muddy the waters about what the role of corporations are. I worry about blaming corporations for our ills.
0: Well, you know, a lot of our analysis here has found that this institutional ownership is really, I mean, we're really nibbling around the edges.
1: It is a nothing burger.
0: It doesn't really exist.
1: It is, and that's why it would be completely defensible to come out and say, look, it's not going to be that big a deal. It's not going to, but it was the price we had to pay to get all these other good policies.
0: Yeah.
1: People understand a compromise. We do it in our own families every single day.
0: Sure, yeah.
1: But look, it's a decent bill. There's like 45 different provisions that some of it could actually help a little bit. I don't think it's going to help much because it doesn't get to the real root cause, which is that towns and counties don't approve enough housing. But it's a good bill. I don't know why the president decided to sort of fight on this hill.
0: They had Stat Hall all dressed up.
1: I know.
0: I saw signing ceremony.
1: Oh,
0: my God. Last one. High-minded question from Mick Mulvaney.
1: Oh, my goodness. The other one's low-minded?
0: You mentioned, well, all this has been so far, right? You mentioned some of the bigger political themes that are happening here, and you were on the ground floor for the Tea Party.
1: Yeah.
0: You see what's happening. The president calls them communists, socialist Democrats. We've got another contest in Colorado tomorrow that is really starting to bring this outside of Manhattan. If you look at Maine, if you look at Michigan, Colorado, and California, are we witnessing the birth of a new type of Tea Party on the left?
1: That's exactly what this is.
0: Yeah.
1: And you and I may have talked about this. The Democrats about 10 years behind us on this, in large part because of the tremendous leadership that Nancy Pelosi and along with her Barack Obama exercised over their parties. Mm. They had a lot more control over their party. And just naturally, Democrats are better team players than Republicans. We're a little bit more individualistic on our side of the aisle. So we were a little bit ahead of them in sort of this Freedom Caucus evolution. Mm-hmm. They're just catching up. Their populist wing is now catching up. They're getting ready to go through their Donald Trump primary. Wait and see who runs in 2028. Wow. Who's their Donald Trump?
0: Yeah.
1: Because I think you're going to see it. But the parties continue to fracture. It's probably not surprising. We're a country of 350 million people with only two parties. They were never going to be monolithic in the first place.
0: Yeah, right.
1: But if you want to see the way the Democrats going, go back and start studying the Republican Party starting about 2008, 2009, and you'll see the same. What is it? History doesn't repeat itself, but it does rhyme.
0: Well, it's rhyming here.
1: Yeah.
0: It's just a question of whether this, in fact, continues to snowball around the country, or if it's something, as we mentioned, that's limited to downtown Manhattan. Mick, it's great to see you. Welcome back.
1: It's always a pleasure.
0: Happy Seersucker Day a little late, and happy 4th of July.
1: Every day's a Seersucker
0: Happy
1: Day.
0: Happy America's birthday. It is going to be this week. 90s tomorrow, 100, they said, by Thursday. Good Lord. Mick Mulvaney was, of course, Donald Trump's acting chief of staff in the first term, spent a lot of time on Capitol Hill, helped to co-found the Freedom Caucus. And great, Mick, to have you back. We thank you as we reassemble our political panel to pick up on some of the things that we just talked about with Mr. Mulvaney. Rick Davis is here, a Bloomberg politics contributor, Republican strategist, partner at Stone Court Capital, and Frederick Hicks, Democratic strategist, founder, CEO, Hicks Evaluation Group. Gentlemen, it's great to have you both with us. What do you think about that, Rick? Some of these elections, and we'll talk about it a lot tomorrow with regard to the primary in California, start making you wonder if this is, in fact, a national story, not a New York story. Are Democrats recruiting for their own Tea Party or their own Freedom Caucus right now?
3: Well, there's no question there's been an internal fight going on with Democrats, both in the primaries, but also on party control. The left has been the insurgent ideology. And Nancy Pelosi and Joe Biden and people like that who really represent the center of the Democratic Party have been fighting it off for a long time. I would say Hakeem Jeffries hasn't been much of a bulwark against it and has kind of let the caucus do their own thing in the House, which breeds a little bit of that. But there's no question there's a bit of a surge to the left. But I would say over the long period of time, the parties that are successful are the ones that migrate back to the center.
0: Interesting. Is that going to be your party, Fred? And do you buy this narrative that there's this socialist movement that is gripping the nation?
2: Well, what's happening right now, at least on the Democratic side, is that you're seeing a reaction to Donald Trump. The reason why you didn't see this really gain footing from 2008 through 2016, even though there were persons here and there, was because Barack Obama and Nancy Pelosi were some amazing leaders to hold this down, but it's because there was a central push and leadership, and the Republican Party at that point had not swung to where it is right now. You had the Tea Party out there, but it was considered kind of like an insurgent side piece to the main dish of the Republican Party. But since 2016, over the last 10 years, the Republican Party has moved further and further to the right. And in this iteration of Donald Trump's administration, his second run, people on the left are seeing, and Americans overall are seeing that, hey, wait a minute, the things that you said someone couldn't do, you really can do if you want to do it. So if that's the case, here are our laundry list of wishes, and we expect and we are going to elect people who will move forward with those things. And so this is a reaction very much so to Donald Trump. Now, if it's here to stay, I'm not quite sure, but I think that this is good and bad for the country. It's good because we need checks and balances in our country and even within parties. But it's bad because we're seeing on both sides now, so just one side, which is the right, we're starting to see on both sides even more polarization, and that's pulling us apart at the heart of our country right as we approach our anniversary of our birthday and our anniversary, 250th anniversary of the country. Yeah.
0: I want to pull you both back to these Supreme Court rulings today and something important that Mick said. He was really talking most about this Lisa Cook ruling. Rick, if you're just joining us, the Supreme Court at last ruled that Lisa Cook can stay on the job for now, even as the administration attempts to prove mortgage fraud allegations. It was the line from the Chief Justice, Rick. We talked about it in our first hour. Monetary policy should not be subject to political interference. Mick really called that into question and predicted that it would come back to haunt Republicans in years ahead. Do you agree?
3: Yeah, I don't agree. Look, we've lost our chops as a party on fiscal conservatism. And I think that this may have been the biggest gift that John Roberts could have given our party, is to reflect back on what we really believe in, which is, a very, very conservative fiscal policy, which, by the way, is not going to get done by the Treasury Department. They handle the fiscal policy of America, and monetary policy is exclusive right of the Federal Reserve. And that's the way that it was set up. That's the way it's operated. And I think John Roberts just saved the day by making that point that these things are not things that should be politically dominated. I can make the case one way or another about independent agencies, but when you start printing money and you start making decisions relevant to things like interest rates, and you start politicizing that, there's not a single fiscally conservative Republican I know that thinks that's a good idea.
0: Fascinating. Well, with all of that said, Fred, I don't know if you think the Supreme Court saved the day, but did they save Lisa Cook's job? What happens if the administration can prove, in fact, that she committed mortgage fraud? What then?
2: Well, I don't think they will be able to do that. Her explanations thus far have sounded quite reasonable to me, but that's not going to stop the administration from trying. The Supreme Court did save her job. And what the Supreme Court did was even beyond and more so than saving the job of Lisa Cook. It preserved capitalism as king of America. And so it was interesting that on the same day that they said that you can remove other agency heads, yep, you, without a problem, and it's the purview of the executive, head of the executive branch, When it comes to our money, that should not be politicized, and we have to protect our monetary policy at all costs. Unless I'm a capitalist, and so I find that to be very interesting, that capitalism, cash still is king and is the driver of American policy. And so I think that that's going to be very interesting to see how that plays out for the rest of the way. But as far as Cook is concerned, I think she's going to be good to go. I expect a lot of ongoing litigation, but this is where we are.
0: We got bipartisan capitalism going on here on Bloomberg. You got to love it. The ruling that, of course, and Fred's referring to this secondary ruling allowing the president to fire Democratic FTC member, the Federal Trade Commission member, Rebecca Kelly Slaughter, that had got this whole thing rolling many months ago. The FTC's four-cause removal provision violates the separation of powers, writes Chief Justice John Roberts in writing for the majority. Really interesting. In her dissent, Justice Sonia Sotomayor said the majority abandoned the doctrine of standing behind Supreme Court precedents, which I find really interesting and something that we're going to talk to Elizabeth Wydra about. The president of the Constitutional Accountability Center is going to be joining us next here as we try to delineate between the politics and the legal analysis. We're going to bring you both over the course of this hour. And thanks to Mick and our panel for helping us with the political side of things. Rick Davis, Bloomberg Politics contributor, Republican strategist, and as we mentioned, Frederick Hicks, Democratic strategist with Hicks Evaluation Group. Many thanks to both of you gentlemen for the analysis here in the clutch. We're watching Wall Street all along, of course, as well. And it's been a pretty good session to start the week here. All three indexes are moving higher. We've got some exceptions to talk about. Charlie Pellett will take care of that from World Headquarters in New York. The Monday trade, Charlie, how's it going?
4: Right now, looking at a record on the Dow Jones Industrial Average, just about the best level of the day right now on the S&P 500 index. But that notable exception, Russell 2000 index of small cap shares, it is lower now by about 0.5%. But bottom line, as you correctly point out, a lot of green here with the S&P 500 index on track for its best quarter in 6 years. S&P also halting a 5-day losing streak. Right to your numbers here. Midday, we got the S&P up 73 right now, 74.27 up by 1%. The Dow up 257. Dow Industrials up 0.5%. NASDAQ is surging 440 points now, up 1.7%. The NASDAQ 100 index up by 2%. And the Bloomberg Mag 7 index ripping higher now by 2.5%. All of this with a VIX just below 18, a 10-year at 4.37%, a 2-year 4.11%. Gold is down 1.5%. Spot gold, $4,024 the ounce, while West Texas Intermediate crude up 2.5%. WTI right now, $70.92 a barrel. Deal news, Rocket Lab has agreed to buy Iridium Communications, a pioneer in satellite telephones, in a cash and stock transaction as smaller players in the orbital economy try to catch up with market leader SpaceX. Rocket Lab shares right now up by 15.5%. Iridium up 23.5%. I mentioned SpaceX. That is up by 3.4%. For on-demand news, 24 hours a day, subscribe to Bloomberg News now wherever you get your podcast. I'm Charlie Pellett. That Joe Matthew is a Bloomberg Business Flash.
0: All right, Charlie, the Monday trade. He'll be back in about 15 minutes with more on the markets today. Charlie Pellett with us here on Balance of Power. We're live in Washington. Kaylee's off today. I'm Joe Matthew, and glad you're joining us here on Bloomberg Radio as well. If you want to find us on YouTube, search Bloomberg Business News Live. We'll bring you right into the studio for our conversation with Elizabeth Wydra. We did hear from Lisa Cook, by the way. I don't think I've had a chance to mention it this hour. Not only heard from the president, who called this a procedural matter, but in fact, the Federal Reserve governor herself writing, today's ruling affirms a principle that has underpinned sound economic stewardship for generations. The Fed must make all its policy decisions guided by evidence and independent judgment, free from political interference. Indeed, it was the Chief Justice himself, John Roberts, who wrote, monetary policy should not be subject to political interference. As the court rules 5-4, that Lisa Cook can stay on the job for now. We do question what might happen if, in fact, the administration managed to prove the allegations against her. Would that be a different dynamic in the eyes of the court? Maybe not, based on what the Chief Justice writes. But we ask someone in the know, with great experience when it comes to Supreme Court cases, Elizabeth Wydra, the president of the Constitutional Accountability Center, is back with us today. And Elizabeth, it's great to see you. Welcome back to Bloomberg TV and radio. How would you attempt to answer that question, knowing what we know in this ruling, if in fact the allegations against Lisa Cook were proven, would that cause be acknowledged as suitable for firing or not?
5: Well, I think, you know, the Supreme Court's decision today makes clear that they are giving an additional measure of protection to Fed governors that they're not giving to people who are commissioners or leaders at other independent agencies, which doesn't really have a lot of internal coherence, but they certainly seem to be giving deference to the Fed. A lot of people are noting that, you know, this court is generally very pro-big business and business interest support having a healthy, independent Federal Reserve. And so that could be one reason why they are treating it different than the Federal Trade Commission, which often works to protect individuals, consumers, workers, everyday Americans. But I think it's unclear. It's clear that the Supreme Court is saying that the Fed statutory requirements of cause apply to Lisa Cook. So she can't just be removed for no reason, that she deserves some notice and procedure in order to respond to the allegations against her. Now, if there is a determination that she has committed some wrongdoing, then presumably there would be more litigation about whether that qualifies. The allegations, of course, are mortgage fraud. She responds and says it's just, you know, simply a slight discrepancy in paperwork. So, you know, with proper notice, with proper procedure, you know, the allegations seem pretty flimsy and probably wouldn't go forward.
0: Really interesting. The court stopped short of clarifying that, which is why I start there with you, Elizabeth. And I'd love to hear more from you about the Slaughter case. This overturns, it's a 6-3 decision, overturns a 1935 precedent that laid the legal groundwork for the modern administrative state. Justice Sonia Sotomayor, I mentioned a couple of moments ago, said the majority, this is in her dissent, the majority abandoned the doctrine of standing behind precedents. Is that the case? Is that true?
5: Yes, that is certainly true. The case you mentioned is a case called Humphrey's Executor and has become famous in sort of the conservative legal movement as something that proponents of a very strong, often unitary executive is the term they use, where the executive has incredible, extraordinary power. They have been seeking to overturn Humphrey's Executor for quite a long time. That's been a major goal of the conservative legal movement, which was achieved today, as Justice Sotomayor argues against in her dissent. And, you know, the idea is you only overturn cases that people have relied upon for decades when there's a good reason to. Justice Sotomayor certainly says there is no good reason to today. It's important to preserve the independence of FTC commissioners in the same way that it's important to preserve the importance of the Fed. The rationale between saving one and not saving the other doesn't seem to be particularly based in constitutional text and history or statutory differences. Really, it seems to be more about which agency the conservative supermajority thinks is more important to insulate from presidential interference.
0: Well, it's interesting that, you know, you just wonder if this leads to a massive round of firing with every administration. I know there's a lot of turnover that comes with that. But beyond some of the more obvious positions, does every president just fire everybody and start from scratch?
5: I think that is certainly a fear. And, you know, the idea of insulating these commissioners of these important agencies, you know, who are tasked with really protecting the American people in both economic, civil rights, all sorts of different ways. The idea of preserving their independence some way and having lengthy terms that cut across presidential terms is to have some continuity, to have some consistency, to have institutional memory, and ensure that they're not just following, you know, base political whims. Obviously, you know, they're part of the executive. But, you know, I think the concern here is that particularly in the Trump administration, when you see a lot of attacks on the civil service and the ability of government employees to, you know, act in that public interest, not necessarily just follow Trump's interests when it conflicts with the American people's interests. That's really part of the concern. But certainly, if you can, you know, fire for any reason at all, fire at will commissioners, you know, it is likely that it'll be used by presidents of both parties.
0: Elizabeth, I've got less than a minute left. People have been asking the question, is this an ideological court or simply a loyal one when it comes to a man named Donald Trump? Did today's rulings help to answer that question?
5: They fully did. I think it's unquestionably an ideological court. You see major goals of the conservative legal movement achieved this term with the absolute demolition of the Voting Rights Act, which is a tragedy for America. And today with the overturning of protections of political appointees who are there to protect the American people.
0: Elizabeth, it's great to see you. You're so smart on this stuff and glad that you could be with us today. It's on to birthright citizenship tomorrow. We might have to get Elizabeth Wydra back. She's the president of the Constitutional Accountability Center with us live on Bloomberg. Coming up, we'll talk to Michael McKee about this

0: It's 1:40 on Wall Street. We do check markets all day long here at Bloomberg. We have got stocks pushing higher across the board right now. S&P 500 index, just about the best level of the session. Dow Industrials at a record. Let's begin there. 52,193 on the Dow, up 319 right now. That is a gain of 0.6%. S&P up 78, up 1.1%. NASDAQ is up 460. For the NASDAQ Composite Index, that is a gain of 1.8%. The NASDAQ 100 index up 2.1%, but the Russell 2000 index of small cap shares does remain lower, down now by 0.4%. A gauge of the Meg 7 mega caps, that would be the Bloomberg Mag 7 index, up now by 2.5%. We have got the 10-year at 4.36%, the 2-year 4.10%, and gold is down $65 the ounce to $4,023, a drop right now of 1.6%. Texas Intermediate crude closing in on $71 a barrel, up 2.5% now. Barrel of Brent, $73.23, up 1.7%. And Bitcoin at 60,382. Bitcoin now higher by 1.4%. The price of gasoline continues to fall, with AAA putting the national average for unleaded gasoline at $3.86 a gallon. On a day when oil is pushing higher, the oil majors are moving lower. ExxonMobil, little change now, just turning around, up 0.2%. Chevron, ConocoPhillips both lower. Chevron down 0.8%. ConocoPhillips down 0.8%. 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I'm Charlie Pellett. That Joe Matthew is a Bloomberg Business Flash.
1: All right, great to have you back today. Charlie Pellett, he'll have more on the markets coming up at the top of the hour, 2 p.m. Eastern time, as we kick off Bloomberg Business Week Daily. Knowing that a few hours from now, 2.5 hours, there's a very important briefing that's going to be set for all members of Congress, including one of our next guests. We're going to be talking momentarily with Congresswoman Nicole Malliotakis, the Republican from New York, will be briefed along with all members of the House and Senate by Secretary of State Marco Rubio and Steve Witkoff. An update on Iran peace talks. This could be fascinating as we wait to learn more about the on-again, off-again talks, knowing that, in fact, the next round has been scheduled. We thought before the Supreme Court ruled this would be the top story of the day. As the president says, peace talks with Iran are set to resume tomorrow in Doha. We'll park that there for now. The Supreme Court rulings really have taken over the news cycle, though the president's been posting on Truth Social about them since the SCOTUS ruled that Lisa Cook could, in fact, stay in her job, at least for now, at the Federal Reserve. And she may keep that job no matter what happens with the investigation into her alleged mortgage fraud. This, of course, runs counter to a separate ruling that made clear by the court in a 6-3 decision overturning a 1935 precedent that allows the president to essentially fire the head of any other agency. The Federal Reserve seems to be living in its own world suddenly based on these two rulings. And Michael McKee joins us with more now. Of course, he covers the Fed for us as our international economics and policy correspondent. He also happens to be really smart when it comes to the high court. And Michael, it's great to have you back. Is this what we've learned today? The Fed is simply different?
2: The Fed is different, according to the Supreme Court, at least. They believe that there's a tradition in the United States, is the way the decision reads, to have an independent Federal Reserve that is not caught up in politics. And that was one of the reasons that Chief Justice Roberts gave in the opinion that he wrote for allowing Lisa Cook to stay on, that letting the president fire someone at will from the Fed would take away from that independence. However, they did this as a very narrow ruling, Joe. They said that in this case, Lisa Cook can stay on the job while her case proceeds. And so it is possible that the president could once again say that there is allegedly wrongdoing, then give her a couple of weeks or so to respond and make her case, but then fire her anyway. So there is a way for the administration to make this worse, but does the president want to do that right now? I mean, the Supreme Court did not decide specifically that the president can't fire anybody. It's just part of the overall ruling.
1: Right. so that they simply tell them how to do it then, Mike? Because the Chief Justice Roberts writes, monetary policy should not be subject to political interference. So if the case presumably then can be made that there was wrongdoing, then the Fed governor can be fired for cause, or are we going to need to test this in real time to find out?
2: Probably need to test this in real time. The court did say that independent Fed is a good thing for the country, but they didn't say that it has mm-hmm. to be. It said that she can, she should have been given rather an opportunity to contest the findings. That's what's at issue. Now, they did not say that she has to be convicted of anything, and they didn't rule on whether or not the president could fire her for something that allegedly happened before she became a member of the Fed. So those are outstanding questions out there, and we'll see if the president wants to pursue this, if it's enough of a rabbit hole he wants to go down.
1: We sure will. And, of course, we're still waiting to find out what they do with the investigation into Jay Powell. So I guess we're all going to sit around here and wait. Michael, thank you, as always. He's been a busy guy today, not because of Fed news, but, well, I guess it is. It's SCOTUS news that applies to the Fed, and he's the best we have when it comes to analysis. Lisa Cook out with a statement. It's not just the president talking about this. She says, I am grateful for this decision, not for my own sake, but for the sake of the American people, whose economic well-being depends on a central bank that answers to its mission, not political intimidation. We'll find out where this goes, of course, with one more day of SCOTUS rulings, and it's going to be birthright citizenship tomorrow morning. We know that only because it's still on the docket, and tomorrow will, in fact, be the final day that opinions are released. So let's meet back here at 10 a.m. tomorrow with a lot more to talk about. It's not the only news here in Washington, D.C. Without these rulings today, we'd probably be talking a lot about the housing bill again, as Speaker Mike Johnson, in fact, is sending it to the president today. This is the one that could have been signed last week before the president canceled the signing ceremony, but we're not clear exactly on when that's going to happen or even if he's going to sign it. He could just let the bill sit and it would become law in 10 days now that it's been formally transferred over to the White House. We have a lot more to talk about, including this, with Congresswoman Nicole Malliotakis. As I mentioned, the Republican from New York is with us in studio today as the House gets back to business. And Congresswoman, it's great to see you on Bloomberg as always. Welcome back.
3: Good to be with you.
1: I think people are talking a lot today about what they think is going to happen. Do we know what's going to happen with this bill? Has the president said that there'll be a ceremony of some sort today or a signing?
3: I think we know by now with President Trump, you really never know what's going to happen.
1: Right.
3: Nobody thought that he was not going to sign it last week. Mm-hmm. But I do believe he will sign the bill. It is a very important piece of legislation that he himself had advocated for, and it had broad bipartisan support. Yeah. I mean, this passed overwhelmingly and really addresses issues of supply, of access to capital, mm-hmm. of ensuring that banks don't, you know, outbid families to an extent where they are taking too much of housing supply off the market. I think it's a good piece of legislation that will deal with the affordability. It was one of his top priorities in terms of addressing some of these affordability issues prior to the election. And I think it's a real win. It's an easy layup for him. So just sign it and let's try to do what we can to increase some housing supply in this country.
1: This is what you want to be talking about when you go home for your 4th of July weekend, right? When you're talking to people in marching and parades. You've got more where this came from, out with legislation I see here to cut capital gains taxes for seniors selling their homes. Is this something that's good for seniors to keep a couple dollars in their pocket, or might it actually inspire some seniors to move and loosen up the housing market?
3: Yeah, look, I think it's a win-win here. I mean, let's be realistic about the capital gains tax exemption has not increased from the current $250,000 and $500,000 for married couple since Bill Clinton was in office. So it's been quite a while. It needs to be modernized. It was never indexed. My legislation would increase that to $1 million. It would benefit senior citizens who have lived in their homes for 25 years or more. And yeah, the idea here is that, you know, many seniors are putting their homes in a trust because, and then when they pass away, their children get it. Mm-hmm. There's no tax dollars that involved either at that point. So it's not really a big cost, I don't think, to the government. We're asking the CBO for a score right now.
1: Okay.
3: But what I will say is that I do think it is exactly what you said. It'll loosen up the housing market, allow seniors who want to downsize but have been holding on to their home because they don't want to see their nest egg, all their savings and equity in their home being taxed at capital gains means rates. And it'll open up that housing for younger families to be able to move in, create some economic activity in our community. I think it's a good thing. We also have legislation, by the way, in a bipartisan manner in the House Ways and Means Committee to increase the capital gains tax exemption for home sales from its current $250,000 and $500,000, doubling it. So I think that, you know, we should be doing it for everyone. But if we could at least get it done for seniors now, that would be fantastic. I could see something like this going in a reconciliation package this year.
1: Is that the vehicle? I was going to follow up with that. You might be able to find a home for this bill.
3: Yeah, I mean, look, I think most tax policy would go through a reconciliation. We had so much success with the working families tax cut from the no tax on tips, no tax on Social Security, the overtime provisions, the child tax credit, the Trump savings credit. So, I mean, a lot has been used already in the first bill. So we Ways and Means, are looking at what our options are to build on that success and give more tax breaks for senior citizens, for our working families, for working Americans. And that's the idea, to keep more money in the hands of working Americans as opposed to Uncle Sam.
1: You were a big proponent of the Trump accounts. Those are taking effect now. Apparently, they're going to ring the stock exchange. They're going to ring the opening bell in the Oval Office. Did you see this?
3: I did not see that.
1: They need to put like a button next to the Diet Coke button. I don't know how they do that.
3: Well, look, millions of children are already enrolled in those baby accounts. And so it's not just for newborns. I mean, the idea was originally created for newborn babies, $1,000.
1: Right.
3: And you know, you get a start there, and families can invest more, so it compounds and obviously grows by the time they're 18. But now other private sector companies have done a great job being corporate citizens, saying that they'll put in some money too. So older kids, not just newborn babies from 2025, can benefit from those savings accounts. Yeah. So it is a good thing. I think in general we need to teach more fiscal responsibility, teach our young people about financial literacy. And it's one of the things I just talked about with J.P. Morgan CEO Jamie Dimon when he came to visit us on the Hill. Like, how do we bring more of this stuff into the classroom and teach young people? I think these baby savings accounts, I think, is a start.
1: How about that? Congresswoman, you have an important briefing, I understand, at 4 o'clock today. It's an all-members briefing from Steve Witkoff on the Iran peace talks. I don't know if you have specific questions for him, but that seems like an important moment when they decide to brief the entire membership as opposed to certain committee chairs. What does that tell you about where we are in the game here? There'll be another round of peace talks tomorrow.
3: Well, look, I imagine that the briefing is going to be high level, but not classified, obviously.
1: Sure.
3: So it's going to be limitations on what we'll be learning during this call. But I think it's important for us to all get an update. And certainly members of Congress, myself included, want to know that if we're loosening any sanctions on Iran or that we're unfreezing any of their assets, that money is not going to go and fund these terrorist organizations like Hamas, like Hezbollah, and like others that have been so destructive and have murdered so many people. We also, you know, want to make sure that if that they do not have a nuclear weapon, that they're going to adhere to these inspections to ensure that they're not enriching nuclear weapon-grade uranium.
1: Right.
3: So there's a lot of questions on how we're going to be able to trust Iran, because obviously they're not trustworthy. I think one of the other issues that I want to bring up on this call, it's related to the Middle East, is Turkey getting F-35 jets. I'm 100% opposed to this.
1: Really?
3: You know, Turkey is a NATO ally, but under Erdogan, they've not sanctioned Russia. They have harbored Hamas. They have interrupted counter ISIS operations. And I think that, you know, they've also called for the complete destruction of Israel. So, and not only that, they are illegally running flights of military jets above Greek islands and intimidating their neighbor, who is also a NATO ally.
1: Yeah.
3: And they've been illegally occupying Cyprus for decades now. And so I think that that's where I have already said that to the White House that I'm very opposed to this. I think it would be somebody who has aligned themselves with Russia and Iran should not have access to our premier jets and that type of intelligence.
1: God knows they've been asking for them. The Secretary of State going to be in this briefing and be on this call, Marco Rubio. I don't know if he's taken the reins from J.D. Vance, but is that something you plan to talk to him about? Is that for a different forum?
3: Well, look, I think he just wants to overall give us an update. And the members do have a lot of questions. We have not been briefed since these negotiations have taken place, and I think that it's appropriate for him to do so. I would like for them to come in and eventually give us a classified briefing, because that's when you really find out the stuff that you can't read on Twitter, and that's obviously what members of Congress want access to. But I think Marco is he's a good friend. He's a very, very smart individual. I believe he's going to go down as being the best Secretary of State that we've ever had. And I'm very proud of the work that he's doing. And I think he has the right job at the right time.
1: Well, we'd love to hear more to the extent that we can about all of this. You're marching in parades, Staten Island, 4th of July?
3: We have an old one on 4th of July.
1: You sure do.
3: It's a great parade. It's always very hot. So
1: it'll be 100 degrees, Congresswoman.
3: Of course it is. Of course.
1: Bail me out. We'll be sweating to the oldies here in Washington. Congresswoman Nicole Malliotakis, the Republican from New York, with us live in studio as we get things rolling on a Monday. I'm Joe Matthew in Washington. Bloomberg Business Week is up next, and I'll meet you

0: what you need to know. It's what you need to think about.
1: This is Bloomberg Business Week Daily, reporting from the magazine that helps global leaders stay ahead with insight on the people, companies, and trends shaping today's complex economy, plus global business, finance, and tech news as it happens. 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
2: All right, everybody. Yes, indeed. This is Bloomberg Business Week Daily across Bloomberg platforms. Carol Masser, Tim Stenovek live at Bloomberg headquarters in New York City. And man, we are getting ready to wrap up the second quarter, the first half. We've got one more trading day tomorrow, but it is a holiday shortened trading week that I feel like is kind of packed with a lot of stuff.
3: Yeah, we got jobs coming later this week. Also, have you seen quarter to date?
2: What?
3: How things are looking?
2: How is it?
3: I mean, the S&P 500 up 14%. This quarter. And again, we have another day to go.
2: Not too
3: shabby. A lot can happen between now and tomorrow.
2: Right.
3: The NASDAQ composite up more than 19%.
2: Not too shabby. But let's remind everybody.
3: It's much the depths of
2: We've seen markets bouncing around, a fair amount of volatility. So we got a lot to talk about on this Monday. We've also got Alphabet replacing Verizon Communications in the Dow. I know everybody doesn't watch the Dow, but nonetheless, it's interesting to see how that index continues to change. And we got some news about SpaceX going into the NASDAQ. Was it July 7th, I think? Not news, but nonetheless, it's all happening.
3: Yeah, there's a lot of discussion leading into that about how the NASDAQ might change its parameters to make an exception for SpaceX. So keep an eye on that one.
2: All right. The other thing we've been keeping an eye on is what the Supreme Court has been up to. Fed Governor Lisa Cook, safe for now. Good news for the Fed's independence, and yet other agencies, not so much. So we're going to get into what you need to know about the Supreme Court decisions and really talk about Fed independence, and maybe we'll sneak in a little bit about that jobs report on Thursday.
3: All right. Also, the former governor of Indiana, Eric Holcomb, is stopping by, talking about AI's impact on U.S. jobs and on the political backdrop. He is working to make it so that Americans are prepared for the AI revolution.
2: And working with a Democrat. Yeah, it actually can happen in this environment. Also, we're going to get a read on the consumer with Cynthia Chen. She's the CEO of Kickoff. It's a credit building platform. I feel like it's a little bit of a personal story, so we'll get into that a little bit later on.
3: All that and more over the next hour right here on Bloomberg Business Week Daily. First up, though, check of the day's trade and top business stories. He is back. We're talking about Charlie Feller.
4: All right. I thank you very much, Tim. And here's what's going on. We have got the Dow, the S&P, NASDAQ all advancing. We'll throw in the NASDAQ 100 index. That is key. Interestingly, though, on an up day for much of the market, the Russell 2000 index of small cap shares is declining. The Russell 2000 down 0.3%. But right to the numbers here, NASDAQ 100 index surging 2.1%. We've got the NASDAQ composite index up 1.8%. And on this penultimate day for the quarter, we do have the S&P 500 index up 1.1%. Dow Industrials up by about 0.7%. Mag 7 index, the Bloomberg Mag 7 index, certainly the standout today, surging 2.5%. All of this with the SOX advancing 3.6%. The VIX below 18 at a 10-year 4.37%. Gold down $66 the ounce. Spot gold down 1.6%, $4,021 the ounce. West Texas Intermediate crude up 2.4%, $70.91 a barrel on WTI. Brent up 1.7%, $73.19. And Bitcoin back above 60,000, up now by 1.2%. Tim, a harrowing story you and I were just talking about in the newsroom. JetBlue Airways pilot reported that his plane hit a drone while landing at JFK in New York this morning. It's an incident that comes only days after the crew of a separate flight said it spotted a drone on approach to a nearby airport. Right now, we do have JetBlue shares. They are trading lower, part of a broader airline decline today. JetBlue down now by 3.8%. The airline's declining along with the price of oil advancing. Again, WTI up now by 2.4%. For on-demand news 24 hours a day, subscribe to Bloomberg News Now wherever you get your podcast. I'm Charlie Pellett. Tim and Carol, that is a Bloomberg Business Flash.
2: All right, welcome back, Charlie Pellett. Good to have you here. All right, let's get going. A lot on this, what I thought would be a quiet Monday as we get ready to head towards the July 4th holiday. All right, the Supreme Court refusing to let President Trump immediately fire Fed Governor Lisa Cook in a case that tested the central bank's independence from the White House, voting 5-4. The high court said that Lisa Cook can stay in her job while she fights President Trump's bid to oust her over unproven mortgage fraud allegations. There was that, Tim.
3: At the same time, a divided U.S. Supreme Court expanded the president's power to fire top government officials. It was a blockbuster decision, and it puts the White House firmly in control of potentially dozens of agencies that have long operated independently. We have got a great duo to help us unpack it all.
2: Let's get to it. Mike McKee is with us. He's Bloomberg TV and Radio International Economics and Policy Correspondent, and June Grosso, Bloomberg Legal Analyst and host of Bloomberg Law. You can catch that on Bloomberg Radio every evening. June, let's start with you. The SCOTUS ruling re Lisa Cook. Legally, are Lisa Cook's problems over? I mean, what do we need to know here?
5: No. In fact, President Trump already said that they're going to move forward. So this is a temporary thing for Lisa Cook. The basic thing is the Supreme Court said she didn't get process, she didn't get due process, and so that has to be in place. The opinion is really sort of vague about what exactly would constitute cause for firing her. So what could happen is President Trump could start this whole thing over again, give her notice and a hearing, and then we'd be back in the same place, basically. So we'd see, you know, the Supreme Court might take it up again, and then you'd see what would cause be.
3: So, Mike, what does it all mean for the independence of the Fed?
6: Well, it sort of takes the pressure off for the moment until the president comes back and tries to do whatever he's going to do, which we assume he will do, given his desire to punish his enemies. But it doesn't really – the court, as June said, was very vague in talking about central bank independence. John Roberts said that the central bank should be immune from political pressures, but he didn't say must. And so that's the undecided part of this, that he had a very long exposition about why the Fed should be independent. It's a historical artifact. It protects the money supply, things like that. But he didn't say that there is a – constitutionally grounded reason why the president can't fire anybody except for cause. And as

0: Justice Roberts, like, say, basically leave the door open a little bit in terms of the ability for President Trump to get rid of that governor. Is there anything in the way they did it, or precedents, or
1: like? They like to do narrow opinions.
0: Okay.
1: Because then they don't have to go out on the big issue, right? So he actually said this is a narrow opinion. And, you know, that is what they do repeatedly, except in the Slaughter case where they just blew everything wide open.
0: Well, go remind us what that case
1: is. Okay. So Rebecca Slaughter, an FTC commissioner, mm-hmm. and she was fired without cause. The law says there are certain reasons you can be fired, but President Trump fired her without cause, and the Supreme Court said, that's okay. Basically, that's okay for her and all the federal regulators. That's okay for all the heads of the agencies. And you're talking about the agencies that decide everything from air traffic control safety to consumer product regulations, environment, labor, all those agencies. The president can fire the federal officials in charge of them without any cause.
0: Why is that different from a Fed chair or a Fed?
1: They carved out an exception for the Federal Reserve, which, I mean,
0: yeah.
1: A lot of people. A lot of the people that I've spoken to, the constitutional law professors say that, you know, the Supreme Court has been going back into history. What would the founders have said? And they said that the founders said that in that time the president had the authority to fire federal officials at will. But people that I've spoken to said that's not the weight of history. That's the problem with their historical test. So why? Because the Fed's an exception.
2: And the exception basically was, at least as the way John Roberts constructed it, is that the Fed is a quasi-public institution, that there are 12 central bank, regional Federal Reserve banks that are owned by the banks in their region, and that the officials are appointed by the regional boards of directors of these banks. And so the Fed as an overall entity is not the same as these independent agencies that are under the president.
3: Is it just the Fed, June?
1: Yeah.
3: Or is there anything else that's included in
1: there? It's just the Fed.
3: And that's why the Slaughter case is so significant.
1: Right. And that's why you had a 5-4 in the Fed case, Lisa Cook case, and you had 6-3 in the Slaughter case. So, I mean, they have been cutting back on it all along.
3: I mean, this again, it's getting at the same question that you guys were just talking about, but I think that a lot of people watching might say, wait a second, what is different about the Fed versus these other agencies? And yes, there is the historical independence, but couldn't you make that argument for other federal entities?
1: Yes, you could make that argument, and many people do make that argument. And in fact, Justice Sotomayor said that she talked about the decision. This is in the Slaughter case, the 6-3 case. And she said, today this court undoes centuries of political practice and concludes that all three branches of government have been acting in open defiance of the Constitution all this time. So obviously the three the dissents are getting more and more spicier and spicier, more and more heated, and when they go to the bench. Also, I mean, there was an incident last week where Justice Sotomayor apparently was really coming down on the Alito opinion about the immigration, you know, the temporary protected mm-hmm. status, mm-hmm. really talking about things that, if this had been back in the Nazi era, that people who had been on a boat coming here would have been into concentration camps. It really took Alito by surprise. And so things are getting down to the wire here. It looks like there's problems.
0: Well, and Mike, I want to bring you back in this idea of presidential power expanded, though. How do you think about that still? He's not bashful, this president, about still going after the Fed or a Fed chair. I mean, should we assume that maybe the independence is safe for now, but it doesn't mean it's free from attacks?
2: Oh, it certainly doesn't mean it's free from attack. We've seen in other cases, the Comey case in particular, that the president is going to go wherever he needs to go to punish his enemies. And Lisa Cook would fall into that category now because she defeated him in court. mm-hmm. Jay Powell would fall under that category. So I fully would expect the president to try to do something else. I mean, he's got a lot on his plate right now, but there always seems to be time for revenge. So the question of whether she would be ousted or not is going to be an interesting one, because the court said she can stay until the case is adjudicated, but it didn't

0: say that there needs to be a conviction or anything like that. It's just while the case proceeds. So if they refile something, mm-hmm. in theory, she can stay until there's a decision. And the good thing for her is that right now we've got about 2 years left in the president's term. So the wheels of justice move very slowly. And one can imagine that the clock would run out on this possibly before they could get her out under the pretext.
1: But for normal people, this stuff can be very expensive. And,
0: yes.
1: And I'm curious from a personal perspective how the folks who find themselves in the crosshairs of the president, do taxpayers front this? Does the Fed pay for this? Like, how does this work?
0: Well, it depends on the case. In the case of Jay Powell, because it was about the Fed buildings, the Fed is able to partially pay for the defense in that case. For Lisa Cook, it's on her own, and she has had some free not free press, but,
2: pro bono or
0: pro bono kind ish. Of, well, foundations basically, okay. who are in favor of less government intrusion, yeah. help pay for it.
2: But and this was activity before she was even a Fed governor.
0: This was
2: correct?
0: Before she was a Fed governor.
2: Yeah.
0: And then anybody else who gets fired, like Ms. Slaughter, they're on their own basically
3: millions.
0: As well.
3: I mean, you're talking millions of dollars in some of these cases. And that's the whole thing about the revenge
2: yeah.
3: thing is that you don't necessarily have to get a conviction mm-hmm. to get revenge on someone. You put them through the legal process. Look at Comey.
2: Yeah.
3: He's still going through it.
2: Yeah, case it's a legal or financial squeeze.
3: Yeah.
2: Hey, June, before we start to wrap up, the U.S. Supreme Court also ruled that federal law permits mail-in ballots to arrive after Election Day in a decision that preserves grace periods in 30 states. Significance of this one?
3: That was the only surprise today, actually. We both expected mm-hmm. what was happening in Slaughter and Cook, but this was a surprise because Republicans had been pushing, as you know, President Trump is always against mail-in ballots, and mm-hmm. this was allowing them to be counted afterwards. So it was a surprise that this majority, which was cobbled together with Chief Justice John Roberts and Justice Amy Coney Barrett with the liberals, said that it's okay. It would have affected something like 30 states if they had said it's not okay that you have to have them in by Election Day. It would have just been chaos.
2: So a win for the American voter?
3: Yes, I think so.
0: Well, interesting, narrow decision again, even though it was a surprise. And it goes to what June said about what John Roberts has held, that if we don't have to decide something, we won't. This case...
3: It's true.
0: This
3: it's
0: case
3: so true.
0: Turned,
2: it's like a toddler decision.
0: Yeah.
2: I won't do it, I won't do it.
3: Yeah.
0: This
3: yeah.
0: case turned on the definition of a day.
2: Yeah.
0: Because there's a federal law that says Election Day has to be the same day in all states. Federal elections have to be the same day in all states. And the Mississippi law said as long as it's postmarked by Election Day, and the court said, well, that's okay then, because they voted on Election Day. It's just the counting that comes later. So it was just a choice of words. You could still have a case come back. And they did not, put it this way, they did not decide who runs the elections. This one didn't turn on the constitutional power of the states to run elections.
2: What? What are you thinking there?
1: I'm thinking about, I'm thinking a lot about the other economic data that we have coming this week.
3: Yeah.
0: Well, oh,
3: June,
0: yeah, that.
3: That's a way to get
2: well,
3: out of the
2: June
3: Supreme
2: is
3: Court.
2: Working. Mike's working. We're working.
0: Yeah, well, you'll have her back. We got birthright citizenship
1: that's
0: tomorrow.
1: True.
2: Oh,
1: yeah.
2: And
3: transgender women in sports.
1: Well, so what are, just before you go, June, what are the, we have no idea what they're going to
3: what
1: rule.
3: What we do know is that Chief Justice Roberts will be writing the opinion in birthright citizenship, whatever it is. But we expect that he saves the big opinions for himself. Have you noticed the trend
0: well, that's
3: here?
0: Tradition, yeah.
3: Not so much. Not with every Chief Justice. Not with every Chief Justice. It's his tradition, that's for sure. So we're expecting that birthright citizenship, that Trump's executive order will be struck down, declared unconstitutional, whatever, and then a majority of the justices will say we've had birthright citizenship and the language matches here and under the jurisdiction, blah, blah, blah. The case has been on for 100 years now. So that's expected. And on the transgender women in sports, we're expecting that they're going to uphold those by a 6-3 vote, I'm betting. Those laws against having transgender women in women's and girls' sporting teams.
2: You talked to parents of women in sports, and you get some pretty heated views on that.
3: On both sides, yeah.
2: Mike, how heated is it for the U.S. jobs report this week?
0: Ooh, I like
2: sorry.
0: That.
1: It's a good transition.
0: As Tom Keene would say, a segue.
2: A segue.
0: It is going to matter because at this point, you have gasoline prices going down. You have oil prices going down. We don't know if it's going to last.
2: Right.
0: But that's what's happening. So the administration can make the point that the Fed should lower interest rates or should at least not raise interest rates because the economy is in good shape. And if the jobs report comes in strong, then that would suggest that the economy is strong and
2: you don't need to cut
0: rates. You might need to because the economy is stronger than they anticipated, and that could lead to inflation. The number to
2: watch. You mean raise rates?
0: Yeah, raise rates. The number to watch is the average hourly earnings because over the last 2 months we've seen earnings fall below the rate of inflation. So you're losing ground right now. If they start to pick up again, then the Fed's going to worry about that leading to more inflation going forward.
2: We've actually had guests come on talking about wage inflation and concerns about the pressure that will put on Fed. So we'll see what happens. Guys, thank you so much. All the stuff we need to know in terms
0: Don't forget it's Jobs Thursday this week, not Jobs Friday.
1: Yeah, if you
0: it's
1: show
3: Supreme
1: up on Friday,
3: Court, the
1: you're
3: last
1: be a
3: day tomorrow.
1: Yeah.
3: Let me just put in a plug for the Supreme Court. The last day tomorrow.
0: Yeah, we're all very excited about that.
1: Yeah. We can reprise this tomorrow.
2: It's amazing how they get nothing like a deadline gets stuff done.
3: July 4th is coming up.
2: We all know. Mike McKee, Bloomberg TV and Radio, international economics and policy correspondent. June Grasso, Bloomberg legal analyst and host of Bloomberg Law. Catch it on Bloomberg Radio. Speaking of jobs, our next guest, a former governor of Indiana on a program, a nonprofit, when it comes to addressing AI and its impact on the workforce.

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1: It's 2:21 on Wall Street. We do check markets all day long here at Bloomberg. The Dow, the S&P, NASDAQ all advancing. Dow at a record. S&P 500 index right now very close to session highs. Right to the numbers here with the S&P now at 74.31, up 78. That is a gain of 1.1%. We are in the final stretch of what is set to be the best quarter for the S&P 500 in 6 years. Dow Industrials up 354 now, up 0.7%. NASDAQ up 1.8%, NASDAQ 100 index up 2.1%. Not all stocks are rallying. The Russell 2000 index of small cap shares slumping by 0.3%. But the Bloomberg Max 7 index ripping higher by 2.4%. All of this with a VIX below 18 and a 10-year at 4.37%. Gold is down $64 the ounce to 4,024. Spot gold down 1.6%. West Texas Intermediate crude 70.57 a barrel. WTI up now by 1.9%. And Bitcoin back above $60,000, 60,363 Bitcoin up now by 1.3%. Just getting word that super microcomputer offices in Taiwan have been raided by government authorities, all part of an investigation into the alleged smuggling of NVIDIA chips into China using the company's servers. Shares of Supermicro, they are down by 7%. Comcast shares surging. Comcast plans to spin off its NBC Universal and Sky into a new publicly traded company. Shares of Comcast today, they are up now by just about 6.1%. 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
2: All right, Charlie, thank you so much. Carol Masser, Tim Stanovic, live here at Bloomberg headquarters in New York City. Now, Bloomberg News was reporting out earlier this week that artificial intelligence is pulling the global labor market in two opposite directions, rewarding companies that use AI to enhance human skills while leaving those who use it merely to cut costs further behind. This is according to a new study that's out from PricewaterhouseCoopers.
3: It's the PwC 2026 AI jobs barometer, and it showed that roles requiring specific AI skills increased almost 8 times faster than the total job market in 2025. Such roles are also seeing higher wage growth, among other things.
2: Yeah, it's interesting. It's something we talk about a lot. And with the jobs report on Thursday, it's certainly something we think about as well. Hey, we should point out, working to raise awareness and take action on what's coming at workers, Eric Holcomb, he's the 51st governor of Indiana. He's co-founder of Raise Us, who, along with Gina Raimondo, who is the 40th U.S. Secretary of Commerce and the 75th governor of Rhode Island, launched Raise Us. It's a nonpartisan national organization. It's partnering with governors, employers, workers, and training organizations to help the American workforce, help really kind of them make a successful transition to an AI economy. I would largely argue that we're still trying to figure out what that AI economy looks like. He joins us from Brownsburg, Indiana. Governor Holcomb, great to have you here with Tim and myself. Welcome to Bloomberg again. First up, yep. I want to take a step back, if we could, and I'm curious about how you view the scope of AI-related labor problems that your venture is looking to address. What challenges do you think the country is going to be facing, and what challenges do you think the workforce will have to be facing in coming years, and how acute will it get?
4: Sure. Well, it's great to be with you, Carol and Tim. And with every technological advancement, since we're getting ready to celebrate our 250th birthday, and each and every one of those years, we saw innovation and ingenuity and invention that has really propelled not just America, but the world for the good. And we're living in a time right now when the scale and pace of change, which can be very unsettling, lead to uncertainty, lead to thoughts of, will I be left out? Will I be sidelined? Will I still have a place in the workforce? And we are at Raise Us, Gina Raimondo, myself, and a big team of talented folks are out to make sure that the American worker knows that there are pathways that will scale up alongside them as the AI-infused economy and quantum and robots over the coming decade really comes to bear. So it's all about being prepared for the moment right now and for tomorrow and making sure, as you said, Carol, that we're working with the right stakeholders, the decision makers that can allocate and steer resources, some of which will be ours, some of which will be states, some of which will be the employers, some of which will be the post-secondary education and training providers. It's really getting folks around the table and saying, here are the sectors, here are the skill sets that get you to a meaningful career if you find yourself in a situation that's what you're looking for.
3: Well, speaking of stakeholders, let's talk a little bit about the organizations and the companies, too, that are partnering with your organization. They include companies such as Amazon, Anthropic, Microsoft, the OpenAI Foundation. I mean, these are the companies that are bringing us into the AI revolution right now. Would it be fair for some people to view partnerships with those organizations maybe being skeptical to the work that the organization is doing?
2: A little bit like having the foxes in the hen house.
4: Well, we operate independently and we're appreciative of everyone's support. I would just say this. I would look at it as if, you know, rewind the tape 50 years, 100 years, pick the time in our history where large scale investors and inventors, be it electricity or the internet or rubber, you name it, which has changed kind of local economies. We want those folks that are creating that change to be part of the solution. Every sector out there is you know, IT is tech, of course, but so is advanced manufacturing. So is life sciences. So is construction. So is hospitality and tourism. And that means that they're going to remain competitive as they continue to add these technological advancements into their business model. We just want to make sure that the American worker, that we have a people strategy. And to do that, we're going to need resources. So I would look at these supporters as people who want to be part of the solution to the inevitable technological gains that's going to lead to, in my opinion, mass new opportunities for people if we have the right skill sets for those opportunities.
2: Governor Holcomb, just playing devil's advocate a little bit, though, like where are the labor unions as part of like kind of your board or you know what I mean?
4: Sure.
2: Those groups representing workers. And I think the point is these guys are companies that have a lot at stake in the AI build and spend. Listen, to be fair, the AI horse has left the barn. And if we don't keep up, the rest of the world will. So I understand their participation. But to kind of balance it out a little bit, too, of more organizations that are going to be maybe impacted truly by AI already are?
4: Well, I would say one of the unique things about Raise Us is our balanced approach, where folks who have partnered with us across the, if you will, political spectrum, understand and respect that we are nonpartisan, we are nonprofit, we are for public good. And they want to be a part of that. There's lots of things that, you know, we could disagree about, but we're focused on what we agree about. Mm-hmm. And that's building pathways, whether it's in the trades, whether it's, I call it the three C's, the jobs that are going to be created out of AI, this infusion of AI and quantum and robots, jobs that revolve around control and creation and caring. Lots of, you know, unfilled jobs right now. And so be it aviation mechanics or pilots or nurses or teachers. So we have to make sure that there are pathways for each of these different pipelines, and having folks come from all over to help us in this effort really does speak to maybe we have this moment to have collective action really come to bear for a positive result.
3: I'm glad you brought up some of the historical examples of real technological revolution and technological change. I'm curious, based on the experience that you had as governor of Indiana, because Indiana is a state that went through this, something more recent, and that would be NAFTA and the idea that, you know, we would see widespread job retraining efforts when all this labor to make stuff went overseas, specifically to China. You know better than anyone that didn't materialize. What did we learn as a country from the failure to retrain workers for that, that we could then use moving forward?
4: Amen. You are preaching to the baritone section of the choir, Tim. We learned that we have to build talent pipelines that are directed, that are focused to specific sectors that are in demand. There are a lot of different economic models out there, but supply and demand is time tested and will forever be true. And so we have to simply supply the workforce to meet the business demand. And with this new technology, it's creating more opportunity, more demand from people. And what we learned in the past is if we don't have the right folks at the table collectively and have the right support involved in the whole program, the process of retraining, then it'll all be for naught. And AI, as Carol, you mentioned, of course, our national security is at stake, our very way of life. I'm also very focused, as is Gina, as is Raise Us, on someone's personal economic security. That has so much to do with your place in society, your purpose, the dignity of work. I don't think that that being on the sidelines is a long-term healthy strategy. And so we're trying to get people who have exited the workforce, who are incumbent workers on the job and need to be reskilled or upskilled, or those entry-level folks who are looking at this new economy saying, am I skilled and ready for the careers of today and tomorrow? And what we learned during NAFTA, if we want to onshore, if we want to bring those not just factories, but business, those supply chains back to America, it will be on the backs and the brains of the American workforce. Mm. And that's what we're getting at.
2: I mean, how serious is this, do you think, Governor Holcomb, if we don't get this right? Yeah. How serious is this for the U.S. workforce and how fast will they feel it? I mean, some would say they're feeling it already.
4: Well, some are. Just ask the people who are.
2: Right.
4: And so that makes it an urgent call to action. And so you're going to feel it now. You're going to feel it in 1 year, 3 years. Think about the combination when it's really synchronized and dialed in of AI, quantum, and robots. Now, that calls for more humans. I believe that calls for a whole lot more human talent and labor. But for every person that feels it, that has a ripple effect, not just in their world or right. their family's world, but their community and their state and ultimately our nation. And as you said, failure is not an option when it comes to what's at stake here.
2: Hey, listen, just got about 30, 40 seconds. You're a Republican. Gina Raimondo is a Democrat. Good lesson on coming together and working together. How do you think about that against our political, divided political backdrop? And just quickly.
4: We're not changing who we are. We've been pals for a number of years, and we've both been very pragmatic and practical about how do we solve problems. And it's been a joy to be able to work with her on a day-to-day basis now. We used to work kind of afar from one another, but it's proof it can be done if you're focused on solving a problem.
2: Well, we've talked with her. We've talked with you. We look forward to continuing these conversations with both of you going forward and stay in touch and let us know how the things are going.
4: Absolutely. Thanks, Carolyn, Tim.
2: You bet. Governor Eric Holcomb, of course, the 51st governor of Indiana, co-founder of Raise Us, joining us. Hey, when we come back, we're going to talk about bad credit because you know what?
3: What?
2: There's an app for that. Okay. There's an app for everything.
3: The CEO of Kickoff joins us in just a minute on a day when we're seeing the

0: It's 2:40 on Wall Street. We do check markets all day long here at Bloomberg. We have got the NASDAQ 100 index jumping more than 2%, now up 2.2%. Dip buyers snapping up tech names. The Dow, the S&P, NASDAQ all advancing. Dow at a record. S&P 500 index right now, best level of the day. Right to the numbers with the S&P now higher by 82. 74.36 where we stand. That is a gain of 1.1%. Dow Industrials up 367 points. Again, a record, up 0.7%. The Dow, by the way, 52,244. NASDAQ Composite Index up 1.9%. NASDAQ 100 Index pairs repeating, up by 2.2%. Not all stocks rallying, though. Russell 2000 Index of small cap shares does remain lower, down now by 0.2%. The Bloomberg Mag 7 Index up 2.5%. The VIX below 18 and the 10-year now at 4.37%. Gold is down 1.6%. $4,021 the ounce. West Texas Intermediate crude up 2%, $70.63 a barrel. And Bitcoin at $60,200, up by 1.1%. Price of gasoline continues to fall. AAA putting the national average for unleaded gasoline now at $3.86 a gallon. As for the oil majors today, ExxonMobil is higher, up 0.1%. Chevron, ConocoPhillips, they're both lower. Chevron shares down 0.7%. ConocoPhillips now lower by 1%. 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I'm Charlie Pellett. Tim and Carol, that is a Bloomberg Business Flash.
1: All right, Charlie, thank you so much. Well, about 17 million Americans are considered credit invisible. That means having little to no credit history. And that, no surprise, right, can prevent consumers from reaching first-time milestones, and that includes things like renting an apartment, Tim, or buying a car. We get it.
2: Yeah, and just last month, Bloomberg News reported on how Intuit Credit Karma is opening its site to Americans who have no credit history. It allows them to take the first steps to building credit. It's also a conversation that's happening at the federal level,
1: yeah,
2: especially with regard to mortgages and the way that people are approved for mortgages.
1: Right. We keep talking about people who can't really access the financial system. Well, someone who's looking to help Americans actually build a credit profile is our next guest. It is Cynthia Chen. She's founder and CEO of Kickoff. She comes to us from San Francisco. Cynthia, great to have you here on Bloomberg Business Week Daily. First of all, tell us about Kickoff. Launching back, my understanding, in 2018, it seems like it's a little bit of a personal story to your own understanding when you came over from Beijing, your days at Columbia. You didn't have a credit history.
3: No, I did not. I came to the U.S. when I was 17 years old as a first-generation immigrant with no friends or family, no financial resources, and obviously no credit. That's why I realized at a very early age that if I wanted to rent my first apartment after college, buy my first car, or even pass my employer's background check, I would need to build credit.
2: So then enter Kickoff. It's been a few years since you started the company. Explain exactly how it works, because it has to do with people making on-time payments and those payments being reported to the credit bureaus, which is really the basic way to build credit. How does it work?
3: Yes. The most important factor in the credit building process is positive payment history. And we deliver exactly that at Kickoff to millions of Americans. We offer Americans multiple ways of building credit, and our flagship product is an unsecured credit that allows the consumer to make a purchase on from our proprietary Kickoff store and then pay off that purchase over a period of 12 months, starting from only $5 per month. And then as they make timely monthly payments, we report the payments to the three major credit bureaus, Equifax, Experian, and TransUnion, thus helping them establish positive payment history. And we also help consumers build credit by reporting their rent payments and utilities payments to the credit bureaus so that they get credit for what they're already paying for.
1: So essentially, it's a couple of things. As you said, rent payments are tracked, and so they get a track record there, but also the subscription that they pay to you guys, correct?
3: That is correct.
1: So how do you know, I guess in particular rent, right? Like, these are things that people have to pay, and so their ability to make those payments is a very consistent indicator, important indicator, correct?
3: Yes, I agree. And data supports that.
1: So tell us about the people on your platform. Like, what happens? Like, what kind of credit do they ultimately get? And at what cost do they get that credit?
3: Our customers usually come to us when their credit score is below 600, because you need at least that in order to get a car loan or a mortgage or even get approved for a rental apartment. And our customers typically will start at below 600. Mm-hmm. And after having used our products for 12 months and making timely on-time payments each month, on average, they can expect an 86-point increase, which will get them to well north of 650, which is usually enough for getting into some of the mainstream credit products.
2: Why does a credit building product need to exist? Like, why can't the credit bureaus get the real-time data when people are spending money and paying off their bills without sort of an intermediary?
1: Right, or paying rent, right?
2: Yeah.
3: That's a great question. The credit bureaus are keeping all the records of payment, but they do not process the payments. And there has to be a technology provider that will track consumers' payment information and then verifies the data and then transform the data into a format that is consumable by the credit bureaus. A credit bureau cannot just take any data without any independent verification, because sometimes the data can be of low quality or just can be inaccurate. So a trusted party needs to take care of that for the consumers so that data reporting is correct. Because if the consumers say rent payment is $2,000 a month, mm-hmm. and multiple companies are reporting that data to the credit bureau without the actual checks that verify the validity of such data, a consumer may appear in the credit report as someone who has $8,000 of rent payment, which will really hurt the consumer's ability to get any additional loan because of the perceived rent payment amount. So you do need this aggregator that will verify the consumer's lease, make sure that the correct information is reflected, and also there's no duplication of reporting.
1: So, Cynthia, how do you measure success?
3: We measure success by looking at how our products have transformed a consumer's financial life. We track the number of mortgages and the number of car loans our consumers have been able to get with our help in credit building. For example, we have helped about 80,000 consumers get their mortgage and realize their dream of ownership. And we have helped consumers get 800,000 of auto loans.
1: So if you've got, my understanding is 2 million users on the platform, and forgive me, I think I said you guys started in 2018, and I believe it's 2019, so forgive me on that. But 2 million users, so what percentage of people on the platform actually ultimately build some credit history? And just got about 40 seconds here.
3: Everyone will be able to build credit history because we offer a very full suite of products. Mm-hmm. There are so many ways a consumer can build credit on our platform. So I would say as long as we can verify our identity, you are like 100% sure to build some kind of credit history with the credit bureaus.
1: And you did say, my understanding is that also that the subscription starts at $5. How much does it go up to?
3: So we have three tiers, $5 per month, $20 per month, and $35 per month.
1: Okay. And at $35, again, just got about 20 seconds, what do you get?
3: At $35 per month, you get a lot more features, for example, privacy, monitoring, and protection. If your personal information, like SSN, is exposed on the internet, we will help you identify that and remove that.
1: Okay. Very interesting. I'm glad we could check in with you. Cynthia Chen, she's founder and CEO of Kickoff, joining us from San Francisco.
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2: You guys are no fun, man. I'm playing a little bongos.
3: No. No.
2: All right. Jeez. Line up, everybody. Live a little. Carol Masser, Tim Stenovek, live here at Bloomberg headquarters in New York City. Taking a look. Holiday shortened. What? Right now, 84 points higher on the S&P 500, hovering near our best levels of the day. Same story for the NASDAQ 100, Tim, up 640 points. Good for gain of 2.2%. S&P up about 1.1%.
3: We are actually going to see the close of the quarter tomorrow.
2: Can you believe we're kind of here?
3: No, I can't believe it. It's been a volatile quarter, as you reminded us. Quarter to date up 14% on the S&P 500. The NASDAQ up, go ahead and say 19.5%. That's the NASDAQ composite.
2: Not too shabby.
3: Dow up 13% over that. A lot can happen between now and tomorrow, but I'm just saying, you know, that's where the scoreboard is right now.
2: Do you know what the Russell is so far,
3: what
2: year to date? Just guess. Come on. Live a little.
3: 13.
2: If you won't play bongos, at least guess what the Russell is.
3: 13% higher.
2: 21% higher. Yeah.
3: I was talking quarter to date, though.
2: Oh.
3: So, I don't know.
2: Pain in the butt.
3: I know. But year to date, they're actually lower, the major indexes I spoke about.
2: But so. Not the Russell?
3: No, the Russell's on a tear.
2: So if I do HCPIQ, right? I have to check this out.
3: Okay.
2: All right. Carol Masser along with Tim Stenovek. Let's get to some stocks on the move on this Monday. Joining us to do that, of course, is Bloomberg News cross-asset reporter Denitsa Sikova. She is here with stocks on the move. Where shall we begin?
4: Let's start with crypto. We're talking about good quarters, but crypto has had a pretty bad quarter. And where else to look at a MicroStrategy? It's actually down 40% year to date, and today's a day of relief. Michael Saylor's company is unveiling a sweeping overhaul of that financial model that has been boosting the company for quite some time. They plan to sell up to 1.25 billion of Bitcoin, which seems crazy. It seems for a very long time that the company was a big holder. They kept buying. Clearly, that model is changing, and there is a lot of pressure. They established two repurchase programs of their own shares, both common and preferred shares, up to $1 billion each. The motto is they're going to sell cryptocurrencies, buy back securities, and preserve liquidity for the company. Clearly, a model that works in pretty tough times. But shares are up 13% today.
3: I think the concern that people have is if you have somebody like Michael Saylor, who is the epitome of the Bitcoin faithful.
4: Yeah.
3: Starting to liquidate some of the Bitcoin, you know, and these guys were, original hodlers.
4: Yeah.
3: Then what does it mean about the overall attitude around the cryptocurrency?
4: And you can see it in sentiment. You can see it in Bitcoin prices. Of course, a big part of the prolonged crypto winter was part of the fact that MicroStrategy is selling. And a lot of the, even like meme cryptocurrencies, a lot of the ETFs around it, like the whole universe of complex speculative bets around crypto is sinking. It's not just strategy. It's not just Bitcoin.
2: I mean, so goes Bitcoin, so goes strategy, right?
4: Strategy.
2: I mean, it's
4: yes.
2: as simple as that, right? Because if you just take a look at what its balance sheet is. So,
4: yeah.
2: When it's doing really well, yay. But when it's not, it's a pretty clear story and cause and effect, if you will. All right, let's go on over to another company and stock that is soaring today.
4: Very different story. Comcast plans to spin off NBC Universal and Sky. Of course, that comes after a decade. The company has been kind of struggling to show that a cable and media conglomerate is working. But today we saw quite the reaction in earlier trading. It surged as much as 17%. Mm-hmm. Now it's up about 6%. The ticker we're looking at is CMCSA. They, of course, have common shares and preferred shares. The new company, NBC Universal, will hold the theme parks division, Universal Film, NBC Telemundo, and Peacock streaming services, as well as in Europe, they have Sky.
2: Fun and games.
4: Yeah. Well, Comcast will retain the company cable TV, broadband, and wireless. So it's splitting. It's really interesting. The company will keep a stake of up to 20% in NBC Universal for as much as 12 months. Of course, a lot can change in the meantime, but clearly the direction of travel is that cable viewership is going down and they're separating the businesses.
3: I mean, it's pretty wild if you've been following this story over the last 15 years or so. I mean, this was such a big deal.
4: Yeah.
2: Yeah.
3: When they bought those assets and now, I mean, the unbundling of it, the unraveling of it it just says so much about where we are in today's media ecosystem.
2: There was also a period go all the way back to General Electric, right? Mm-hmm. And it was kind of a star too of their universe or one of the aspects where you were making a lot of money off of cable. It's so interesting. This past weekend, we were like, is it time to just get rid of cable completely and go to like YouTube TV? And even
3: We pay so much more than we would pay if we just had cable for all of these streaming services.
2: Give me back the bundle.
3: They are getting very good at making it so you can't actually share these passwords.
4: Yes, they're getting very good. Impossible. I used to share a lot. It's much harder.
2: Real quickly, 25 seconds on Roblox.
4: Roblox shares are up 15%. We had an upgrade from Arete. It's from neutral to buy. That company has been under so much pressure, down 41% today. Some optimism. They said 2027 bookings come in 5% ahead consensus. That company has a lot of lawsuits and issues going on, so definitely pretty dark topics happening there, and the company is having a tough year and a good day today.
2: All right. Some stocks on the move. No doubt about it. Denitsa, thank you so much. Check out our Stock Movers podcast. 5-minute episodes of the big winners and losers in the stock market. Find it on Apple, Spotify, or anywhere you get your podcasts.
3: 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That's next.
0: Bringing you up-to-the-minute space news whenever and wherever it happens. I'm Ed Ludlow at NASA's Kennedy Space Center in Florida, and this is Bloomberg.
1: The countdown is on. Everything you need to get the edge at the end of the market day. This is The Close.
5: The week begins on a high note as tech stocks reassert themselves. 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
6: And I'm Katie Greifeld. We're kicking off to closing bell here in the U.S. The S&P 500 starting this week with a rebound and then some, set to snap a five-day losing streak, higher by 1.1% at the moment. And as Romain mentioned, a lot of that strength is coming from big tech, as evidenced by the NASDAQ 100, higher by about 2% right now. That shipwreck of last week, a distant memory at this point, even though you are seeing a bit of a rise when it comes to Brent. We know that there were some tit-for-tat attacks between the U.S. and Iran set to speak tomorrow. Brent higher by about 1.2% or so. And the bond market very well behaved at this moment, Romain. 10-year Treasury yield is just about flat, holding below 440 on the 10-year.
5: Yeah, and it looks like the rally in equity starting to broaden out on this penultimate trading day of the quarter, the best quarter for the S&P, the NASDAQ, and the Russell since 2020, and the best quarter for the Philadelphia Semiconductor Index since, well, ever. Goldman strategists see the party continuing as AI infrastructure stocks alone have likely contributed about 60% of S&P EPS growth for the quarter. RBC strategists, they're raising their 12-month target on the benchmark to 8150, and they're not alone, at least as long as earnings hold up.
7: So the path to AK is the earnings, right? It's the earnings and the fact that it's not just focused on the AI beneficiaries, but it's actually broadening throughout the S&P. And that's what gets you to the 8,000.
5: And of course, the rally is not without risk, as you would always assume. The market leverage that has powered recent gains has now become a bit of a source of unease. There's some concern out there that should any of the lofty earnings expectations miss targets, the outsized influence of levered ETFs, retail margin accounts, hedge fund deposits at prime brokers, that could fuel a quick and violent reversal of market fortunes. In fact, that's one of the big risks flagged this week by the Bank for International Settlements, which advises all of the central banks out there. It said in its annual report that the global economy remains caught in the cross currents of progress and peril, saying any disappointment in AI-related returns could trigger a sudden pullback in financing and turn this CapEx boom into a protracted investment bust with larger macroeconomic consequences today than in the past.
6: Let's talk a little bit more about those central banks and specifically what traders are expecting expecting out of some of the big developed market central banks. Behind me here, I have the change in market implied end of year rates. For the Fed, that's in white. Then you have the ECB in blue, and in yellow is the Bank of England. And what's interesting right now is that the Fed is seen as the most hawkish of those three. We're looking at about 92 basis points of change. Then you take a look at what's developed when it comes to the ECB, when it comes to the BOE, because it's a much different picture than where we were at the end of March. As we've seen this retreat when it comes to crude, you've seen some of those market implied odds come down, but it's a different story when it comes to the Fed. You can see this white line has been climbing over the past few months, which speaks to what we've been speaking about on this program, Romain, that when it comes to U.S. inflation for investors and for the Fed, it's not necessarily just an energy story. It's more comprehensive than that, as evidenced by this chart.
5: And that gets to the cross currents picture here. Our first guest actually says that investors are in a period of opportunity, but also hidden risk. Jerome Snyder joins us here in Studio 2, head of short-term portfolio management at PIMCO. Jerome, great to see you again.
8: Good to see you, Romain.
5: I do want to talk about this balance between the opportunities and those hidden risks. Where exactly, or I should say, where do you think some of those hidden risks are?
8: Well, I think as you outlined at the beginning of the program, you know, there's a lot of differentiation that's going on in the marketplace. There's an increase in the cost of capital that is going on within the market, an increase in the demand of capital, more broadly speaking, both from the public sector, clearly with government financing that needs to be done, but also in the private sectors. We have the AI demand for capital expenditure. We also have equity financing as well as debt financing that needs to come along. But from an investor point of view, we're sort of in an odd period where there's the great plains of opportunity. Think about like back to the 1800s of the diaspora of the United States. You had opportunities which are great open spaces, but you also had unknown risks lurking in the grasslands. Mm-hmm. And those unknown risks are inflation, there are unknown costs of capital, and the endpoint for more productive pursuits being AI at that point in time.
5: On the inflation front, I know there's the energy component. By energy, I mean primarily oil and gas prices. Right. That was the result of the war in Iran. But there's also been some concern, and the BIS raised this, about potential energy inflation as a result of the AI build out. What's your general view, outlook right now?
8: We do think there's a tension at PIMCO, yeah. And we do recognize the fact that energy prices have come down, and it might take a little bit longer for those to be removed from the marketplace. But longer term, while we don't necessarily see wage pressures emanating or inflationary pressures emanating from wages precisely, we do see a tension that's developed, which doesn't necessarily mean that you're going to get inflation back to that 2-point-something% target in the immediate sense. It might take several years at this point in time, which means that the Federal Reserve is probably going to be more on its hands over the course of the next several meetings rather than reacting proactively to this inflationary forecast. But at the same time, we also then have to look in the longer term lens, understanding where growth comes into the equation in addition to inflation. And that's just a different tension that investors need to take into account as they look to make investment allocations over those medium terms.
6: Let's talk a little bit more about the investment implications of that fact that the Federal Reserve looks like it's going to be sat firmly on its hands for the time being, because I take a look at money market funds. I mean, the numbers just continue to climb. We're sitting at $7.9 trillion right now, I believe. I even look in the ETF universe at the fixed income flows. I mean, it's 0 to 3 month T-bills that are the hot ticket right now. So, I mean, it seems like the answer has been to just go into cash. I mean, do you agree with that impulse?
8: No, we actually don't agree with this impulse because of two different factors. Number one, while it might seem an easy task to simply go into cash and earn that coupon carry, there's one major factor which it should be at the top of minds for institutional and individual investors alike, which is purchasing power preservation, meaning how do you actually protect your cash against inflation that is higher than 3%? And we forecast that over the medium term here. So what the consequence is that if you're in cash, you're earning something around 3%. If the Fed cuts, you're under performing not only in a nominal sense, you're earning 2%, but you're also earning less in the inflation adjusted sense. So the concern

0: general, which is producing 5 to 7% nominal returns, but also be equally calibrated to the potential that the outlook for the Fed might actually change. Not necessarily mean that we're going to get those 3 rate hikes that the market's expecting at this point in short order, but it might actually be more reflective of what growth happens in 2027 and 2028.
1: So encouraging them to move out a little bit. How do those conversations go? I mean, is that appealing, the idea that if you step out a little bit, you can get 5%? Or, you know, are folks happy to say, I don't know, I can get 3% and no risk at all?
0: So without a doubt, a lot of the growth you're seeing in money market funds is organic growth, just simply the simple compounding of money market funds. But also seeing a holding place for a lot of the capital that's being raised for the AI pursuits in other places. So we have to really create some differentiation. The clients who are really sensitive to purchasing prices and forward obligations in terms of liabilities, could be college, retirement, building a manufacturing plant, they're the ones who are really taking a close look at those opportunities to move out of cash into the front end of the yield curve where they can pick up another 100 or 200 basis points. And we're seeing that growth in ETFs and mutual funds, et cetera, by running a diversified portfolio. And I think in this environment, what we would really strongly suggest is that if you make that move, make sure you're diversifying across industry groups, categories of opportunity sets, from corporate bonds to asset-backed securities, even agency mortgages. And in doing so, it allows you to do one of the key factors that this market is sensitive to, which is producing price volatility. And we don't necessarily know where the outcomes of the equity market might be, but there's going to be volatility as we recalibrate to those inflationary expectations, and ultimately the Federal Reserve reacts one way or the other. Fixed income is a way to mute that volatility while still producing those equity-like returns.
2: All right, Jerome, great stuff as always. Great insights. Jerome Schneider, head of short-term portfolio management over at PIMCO, kicking us off to the close here on this Monday afternoon, a Monday where we got a landmark Supreme Court ruling on the power of the presidency. If you're at the Federal Reserve, you got a shield. If you're at any other agency, well, it's game on. Bill Kovacek, former FTC chair and commissioner, are going to be joining us in just a break right here on the close, right here on Bloomberg.

0: now a professor at the Competition Law Center at George Washington University Law School. Bill, fantastic to have you with us. To start, I'd love to just hear your reaction to the ruling here. I mean, we heard from Chief Justice John Roberts saying that the FTC unquestionably exercises executive power and must therefore be controlled by the chief executive. Would love to hear what you make of that argument and, of course, how far you think this goes.
1: The Chief Justice took a very strong position that we only have three branches of government. We don't have a fourth. We can't have a fourth branch of government that's not directly accountable to the president. So he rejected the argument that in some ways powers of oversight could be shared between the president and the Congress. He said the president needs absolute power to govern the way that the FTC operates. And this means the president must have the power to fire commissioners regardless of whether or not he has a good cause.
0: I would also love to hear your thoughts on, you know, how this changes the behavior potentially of the FTC going forward. Obviously, you have a unique perspective here as the former chair of the FTC. In this new world where basically the FTC is subordinate to the president, how might that affect how it operates going forward?
1: In the short term, the chair of the FTC, Andrew Ferguson, has aligned his program precisely with that of the president and has said, I work for the president of the United States. So the FTC in the short term isn't going to change direction. But for the longer term, going into a new administration, it means that the FTC will be much more directly responsive to the desires of the White House. And it means that the commission is basically going to be an extension of the executive branch. It also means that we're going to see probably the general abandonment of a model that involves bipartisan, multi-member decision-making. So we're going to walk away, I think, in many ways, from having a combination of Republicans and Democrats. We're going to have single-party representation because there's nothing that really compels the president to follow any particular timetable in putting minority commissioners on the board. It's going to dramatically change the method of governance and give the White House far more power over how the FTC and other major regulatory agencies behave.
2: This gets to a question, though, Bill, and I am curious as to whether there is sort of any hope that we would actually maybe see, I guess, a reinterpretation, if you will, with a nod to the idea that these agencies, in order to sort of be able to make decisions that are in the best interests of their regulated industries, can do so with a level of independence without the White House, I guess, breathing down their shoulder to make one decision one way or the other.
1: I think it's a compelling argument. And specifically in this instance, I felt when I was at the FTC as the chair and as the general counsel, when you go into court, the high card you're trying to play is that your decision is based upon the application of your experience, your knowledge, and that you're bringing forth the highest level of professionalism. And that on that basis, the court should respect you. You're not telling the court that you're always right, but you're telling the court, we're likely to get it right more often than you are, your honors. As soon as it appears as though decisions are the product of political expediency or pressure from elected officials, in this case the White House, there's no basis for the court to respect the decisions of the agency. And the court is far more likely to simply decide, I can make up my own mind about how well you've done. So I think taking away that level of autonomy denies the agency a crucial strength that it has in appearing before courts, and I think it denies the agency a vital element of legitimacy in appearing to the larger public. Believe me, there are plenty of accountability mechanisms built into the system already. The autonomy that we've been talking about provides the civic society with a greater level of assurance that their interests are being represented by true professionals exercising good professional judgment.
2: I know that the Fed, to a certain extent, was shielded from this, but there are a lot of people that look at the language in the decision and on the Slaughter decision specifically with regards to the non-Fed agencies and say that there is a pathway to actually go back to the Supreme Court with an argument that would actually give the president a little bit more autonomy over hiring and firing at the Fed.
1: It seems as though the decision today rested so much on procedural considerations and the way that Federal Reserve Board Governor Cook was treated. When you look carefully at the decision, you can imagine that there are other approaches that could have been taken to address her circumstances. She could have been given a proper hearing and an opportunity to challenge facts. It was the impetuousness of the dismissal that I think raised concerns by the court, including this court that might have been willing to listen to other arguments, but simply couldn't stomach the idea that you can say, you behave badly on the basis of my say-so, I can dismiss you from office. I suppose the court was also very concerned here that it doesn't want to send the markets into a tailspin simply by dismissing a member of a board that's so important to the operation of the monetary system and the entire economy.
2: I am curious, Bill, before we go here, do companies out there, do they actually fear these agencies, or at least did they prior to the decision today?
1: I don't think so. When I listen to the companies and their lawyers who assure you that they're the smartest people on earth, they had a pretty good idea of how to navigate through the regulatory process. They're keen students of the identity and preferences of individual nominees. They know all of the pressure points in this city, which include the Congress, lobbying, appropriations, the pressure points that exist in the White House. They know how to apply them. That's the essence of the traditional Washington practice that goes back for decades. So my sense is that they might be concerned about the power that these agencies have. And that power can be formidable. But they ought not be concerned that there are no mechanisms to bring these agencies to account. And there are just legions of examples throughout the modern history of the U.S. that shows that that power can be used to constrain the agencies. So I would say important to respect them, but not to fear that there's no way to hold them to account for their decisions.
2: All right, Bill, really appreciate you joining us today. Professor Bill Kovacek there, of course, a former FTC chair, former commissioner, and really a lifetime expert there in antitrust and legal matters in Washington. Now a professor over at the George Washington University Law School. When we come back, we're going to talk about the end of an era as Comcast gets ready to part with its media assets. That conversation coming up after the break right here on Bloomberg.

Well, the U.S. Supreme Court granting the president more power to fire top officials, a landmark ruling that could impact dozens of agencies that have long functioned independently of the executive branch. Now, the decision allows President Trump to fire Democratic Federal Trade Commission member Rebecca Kelly Slaughter, but falls short of impacting the Federal Reserve, the justice has said. Joining us live to discuss is Bill Kovacek. He is former FTC chair and commissioner.

0: All right, it's time now for our top calls, and we want to put a special focus on the media sector, particularly Comcast and its plans to spin off NBC, Universal, and Sky into a separate company, ending its long run as a telecom media giant. Joining us right now is David Joyce, senior analyst over at Seaport Research Partners. A bit of a reversal in strategy, though not necessarily a surprise, or was it a surprise to you, David?
1: Well, it's a surprise in that they spent a little bit more than a year to spin off just a portion of the NBC Universal assets into Versant Media. That just was completed at the beginning of this year. So people are going to say, why didn't they do all of this at once? Be that as it may, I think there is logic to having two kind of pure plays, one on the content side, one on the distribution. I think as long as they know what their strategy is, they can have a cleaner, more flexible path to various types of partnerships. Partnerships in their respective industries.
0: When it comes to the content side, though, I am curious about what the value of that is as a standalone without the distribution attached to it.
1: Well, I think that you can really look to the average of what the cash flows are from NBC Universal, because they do have big years like this when they've got the Super Bowl and the Olympics and political advertising, and then there might be light years off those cycles. But you also have some variability in their cash flows from Universal Studios, mostly on the film side, but somewhat on TV. So there is some volatility here, but there is a library of content. There are a lot of valuable TV station assets, and these are still key ways that people see their NFL games, for example. And there's a lot of consumer and fan engagement with the Bravo network and some of the properties there. So there's a lot of brands that people can really engage with that do create value on the content side.
2: I'd love to talk a little bit about what this means for Comcast's path forward, particularly when it comes to their M&A strategy, because it's been reported that, they had put in an offer for Warner Brothers Discovery last year. Some folks are seeing this as sort of a precursor to maybe them going out and pursuing other deals. I wonder where you fall on that.
1: It is interesting that late in 2024, when they announced they were spinning off Versant Media, that really precipitated a wave of speculation of what the industry consolidation was going to look like. That turned into Warner Brothers Discovery doing its own separation process that turned into that bidding war, and Comcast was involved, as you noted. But now we have, I think, a concept of the Comcast and NBC Universal each on their own being an acquirer or a target. And I say target because you do have the new variable of SpaceX having a public equity that could be used if they wanted to have some more terrestrial grounding for the Starlink asset, for example. Mm-hmm. There was news that in the past week, a peer of Comcast's, Charter Communications, possibly was in operational discussions with Starlink. I think that there's just a wide open array of directions these can head in, and that's why you saw a lot of positive activity in the space today. Yes, well, Comcast could be an acquirer of more cable assets. I don't think there's any reason why they shouldn't be allowed to, because they're competing against companies that have full coverage of the U.S.
2: Well, I'd love to hear what you think is more likely. You say they could be either the target or the acquirer, but do you lean in either direction?
1: I think Comcast is going to be more of an acquirer. I think there's more telecom-related assets that they could be interested in that provide managed services to businesses. They did a small acquisition of a company called Nitel last year, so that's one area they could go in where they still have a small share, but they've been growing that well. Data centers definitely are of interest. I think not necessarily from their own capital expenditure plan of building them, but providing connectivity to them in case they get full contracts with the internet platform companies, for example, that want dedicated data centers. So I think that they're more likely to be an acquirer.
2: All right, David, really appreciate your time. That is David Joyce of Seaport Research Partners. Now, coming up, how this year's massive M&A volatility spikes and AI buildouts are shaping markets. We'll be joined by the CEO of the London Stock Exchange Group up next. This is The Close on Bloomberg.

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0: what you need to know. It's what you need to think about.
1: p.m. here in New York. This is the countdown to the close. I'm Romain Bostic.
2: And I'm Katie Greifeld, keeping an eye on this big rebound that we're seeing in markets, particularly when it comes to big tech, which ties into the AI trade, which we've been tracking very closely. And it's worth pointing out, I mean, the AI trade, it isn't just an up arrow story, as we've seen over the past few months here for a lot of sectors in the market. That means a lot of disruption.
1: A lot of disruption. And we talk about this idea of no one really knows who's going to be disrupted. And this is kind of the same parlor game people played, you know, 30 years ago with the advent of the internet. I mean, if you had picked the winners back then, most likely you would have been wrong. I mean, we always kind of, I always use this little anecdote that, you know, two of the biggest companies today were probably two of the least profitable and least likely winners of the sort of tech revolution, of course, Amazon being one of them. And I feel like we're going through that once more this time around.
2: It's an incredibly valid point that the winners that we have today, the leaders of today, might not necessarily be the leaders in 5 to 10 years. And the same is true on the flip side. So let's keep this conversation going with David Schwimmer. He is CEO of the London Stock Exchange Group, joining us on set in New York. David, it's great to see you.
3: Thanks for having me.
2: So let's talk about AI. Of course, you think about LSEG shares. It was a rough 2025 because people have really been trying to figure out where the next disruption could be. So talk to us a little bit about how LSEG is approaching AI and how you sort of future-proof your business here.
3: So AI is actually a great opportunity for LSEG, and the market, our investors, have gotten to understand that better and better over the last several months, in large part because there's a better understanding of the fact that the vast majority, like 90% plus of our data, is effectively proprietary. Mm. And these AI channels, AI capabilities, are making our data more valuable. And so we're seeing this in terms of our customers wanting to access our data, for example, through these channels, and being able to use more and more data through the power of AI. So we've got partnerships with all those you would expect, whether that's an OpenAI, whether that's Anthropic, of course, Microsoft, Google, others. And we're seeing this as basically a new distribution channel. And our customers are seeing it as a great way to access our data. Mm-hmm. And using AI, they're actually consuming more of the data than they would have been using if, for example, it's just a human accessing the data. An agent or model tends to consume a lot more data than a human. So it's ending up, I think, going to be a big positive for us, and the market, our investors, are starting to understand that better and better.
2: And so I want to talk a little bit about how this relates to your dealings with your activist investor, Elliott, because, you know, they really have pushed you to show how AI, you know, sort of benefits your data business, which, as you point out, is very sticky and a lot of it is proprietary. They've also really focused on your share buyback program. And earlier this year, you did announce a pretty sizable share buyback plan here when it comes to, I believe it was 3 billion pounds. Elliott, I think, wanted 5 billion pounds. So do you have plans to increase that buyback, or how are engagements with Elliott going?
3: So we engage with all of our shareholders. Some of our shareholders are more vocal than others, but we listen to all of them. We engage with all of them. I think the 3 billion buyback that we announced at, I guess that was our Q, I'm not sure if that was our Q1 or our full year.
2: End of February.
3: Yeah, full year results. It landed really well with the markets. And the reason we targeted that amount was because that allows us to, it's a bigger buyback than we've ever done before, significantly larger. And it also allows us to maintain our strategic flexibility. So as we go through this year, this is a business that generates a healthy amount of cash flow. And so we can definitely fund the full buyback. And then at the end of the year, we'll be squarely in the middle of our 1.5 to 2.5 times net debt to EBITDA range. And so that just gives us strategic flexibility. If there's M&A that we want to do over the course of the year, we're able to do that at the same time that we have a very healthy buyback in the market.
1: Are there M&A opportunities out there that you're looking for? I mean, what could you even digest at this point?
3: So we're always evaluating opportunities. Over the last few years, we've done, I think, about 7 modest size, what we call bolt-on transactions. Mm-hmm. And they've all been very helpful in terms of adding new capabilities, adding new functionality for us, and enabling us to really plug those capabilities into the breadth of our offering. Mm-hmm. And we're evaluating opportunities on a regular basis. We say no to a lot more than we do. Mm-hmm. But I think it makes sense to always evaluate what's out there.
1: I am curious, though, just in terms of growing your business. And I mean, let's just focus on just the organic growth itself. I would assume some of the market volatility of late aids you. I know that might be a more of a short term. But I'm also curious just about, we talk here in the U.S. about this whole pipeline of IPOs coming mm-hmm. to market. I am curious about what is sort of the health of the listing market overseas in London, mm-hmm. in Europe right now, relative to what we're seeing here in the U.S. Is there a competitive case to be made for London right now?
3: Sure. So we are actually seeing a healthier pipeline today than I have seen in my 8 years in the role. And the team at the London Stock Exchange sees that pipeline actually being stronger than we've seen going back really before the financial crisis. Mm-hmm. So that we'll see that in the back half of this year and going into next year. And it's a bunch of companies that are based out of the UK. It's some based out of Europe, some out of the Middle East, some from Asia as well. So it is a healthy and attractive pipeline.
1: So none of the, I guess we'll call it, political issues over there have had any potential effect on your business? I mean, you've cycled through quite a few leaders over there in the UK.
3: So yeah. I would say that yeah. the markets certainly prefer political stability. Mm-hmm. But we've had political instability all over the world.
1: Yeah.
3: And I think in many ways, the markets, again, they prefer stability, but people are looking, companies, issuers are looking for capital. Mm-hmm. They're looking for growth. And in many ways, a lot of them are at the point where, you know, we can't wait for everything to become calm and mm-hmm. stable. And they're looking to access the markets.
2: Well, you talk about the healthy pipeline that you see. I do want to talk about the trend that we've seen develop in a big way over the past few years, which is, you know, companies listed elsewhere in Europe, in London, switching their listing altogether to New York or, you know, U.S. exchanges. And, you know, when you talk about this healthy pipeline, does that imply that, you know, you see that trend maybe tapering off a bit? Or how do you sort of keep the companies that you already have listed with your exchange?
3: So companies have a better understanding of, to use your word, that trend. If you look at companies over the last several years that have gone from the UK to listing and raising capital in the US, it's actually a pretty tough track record. Hmm. It's about 20 companies that have come to the US and raised over $100 million in capital. And I think something like three of them, it might be four, are still listed and trading up. And then the other 17 or so is a combination of having been delisted or trading down an average of sort of 60 to 70%. So it's a frankly terrible track record. There are a couple examples where companies have come over to the U.S. and done well, but they're really the exceptions. And the companies that are over in the U.K. and in Europe that look at this, like they can see those results and they can recognize. You know, you come over to the U.S. if you don't have a reason for being in the U.S., if you're not a very large company with a great story, there's a significant risk of being an orphan stock. Hmm. And we also hear this from some companies over here listed in the U.S. that if they're not of a certain size, they're at risk of being so-called orphan stocks. So, no, from that perspective, there are a lot of companies that look at that and they realize, we're going to be much better off on the London Stock Exchange.
1: All right, I got to leave it there. David, really appreciate you coming in. London Stock Exchange CEO David Schwimmer. And, of course, we should note that LSEG is a direct competitor with Bloomberg LP with several of their software and data products. Now, when we come back, we're going to take a look at what's going on here in the U.S. and shares of Rocket Lab trying to set up potentially a competitor to SpaceX's Starlink. That conversation coming up next as part of our Stock of the Hour right here on Bloomberg.

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0: is Wilmer.
1: Time now for our stock of the hour. Shares of Rocket Lab up about 16%, blasting off after the company agreed to buy satellite telephone company Iridium Communications, a cash and stock transaction. Rocket Lab, now second to SpaceX in the number of missions by U.S.-based companies. Join us right now to talk a little bit more about this is Nora Melinda, Bloomberg Markets correspondent. Nora, obviously, this seems to be more of a play here to compete against Starlink. So talk to me a little bit about what Rocket Lab actually wants out of Iridium, which is kind of like the OG. Mm-hmm. The kind of the satellite communications. I was kind of going back because I kind of forgot. Like
2: all about it?
1: Yeah, because remember the phone, and then it was like, well, the only people who use it are like, you know, basically sailors and like, you know, drug dealers.
2: Not us.
1: Yeah.
2: Not us.
1: Yeah. So what do they want out of this?
2: Well, okay, Rocket Lab, they already have rockets. Yeah. They have satellite manufacturing. What they're looking for out of Iridium is essentially spectrum. That's what everyone's really looking for right now, which is scarce. Spectrum is essentially like a digital highway, if you think about it, in terms of how people are really able to get the access to be able to communicate using satellites to cell phones here on Earth. And that's what they're looking for from Iridium that they don't already have right now as they're continuing to scale.
3: And so, you know, we keep mentioning the potential SpaceX competition, that is sort of the logic behind this deal. But is Rocket Lab seriously a competitor to Starlink, to SpaceX? Just give us some context here.
2: So when we think about the scale, right, SpaceX is much more massive than this company here. But when we also think about all the other players in the space, it actually is doing pretty well. I mean, we just talked about the stat about this being the second to SpaceX in terms of the number of missions completed by U.S. companies. But of course, it's not nearly as massive of a company as SpaceX. But you see investors on Wall Street, they're trying to figure out where the next SpaceX could be and which competitors are potentially best poised to be able to compete. And if we're able to see these two things come together between Rocket Lab and Iridium, they are betting on the fact that they think that it could have some pretty strong competition there.
1: But this gets to the underlying valuation on SpaceX, too. I mean, ostensibly it's a rocket launch company, but really kind of the real value was in actually what they were putting up there into space and the idea that they controlled a lot of that. And this appears to be Rocket Lab's strategy, maybe, I guess, in using Iridium?
2: Well, also, this is our biggest acquisition. And so that's also something that a lot of investors are thinking about right now. And as they're thinking about how they can actually compete with SpaceX, they see Iridium as essentially being a part of that puzzle as when they're really thinking about a complete picture here. I mean, the CEO is saying essentially there's nothing that you can really do that you can best utilize if you don't have the spectrum. And that's what Iridium has here.
1: Yeah. So I look back.
3: Yeah.
2: Okay.
3: So, please tell me.
1: Yeah. So the original Iridium phone, that was out of Motorola. Huh.
2: Okay.
1: And Al Gore made the first call.
3: No kidding.
2: No way. Yeah.
1: And the company went bankrupt like a few months after that, and then it's been revived. But nevertheless,
3: well,
1: here we are.
3: It was probably a fantastic phone call that he made.
1: It was.
3: So
1: they were
2: had to have
1: phones.
2: Been.
1: Yeah.
3: What a moment
1: Absolutely.
3: In time. Great reporting. That is Bloomberg TV Markets correspondent Nora Melinda talking about this interesting deal coming from Rocket Lab. And meanwhile, you take a look at the S&P 500 higher by 1.1% on the day. Looks like we're going to close out near the highs of the session. We have the closing bell just about 15 minutes away. We're going to take you there with Meera Pandit. She is Executive Director and Global Market Strategist over at JPMorgan Asset Management. 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

0: on Bloomberg. Context changes everything.
1: From an investor point of view, we're sort of in an odd period where there's the great plains of opportunity. Think about like back to the 1800s of the diaspora of the United States. You had opportunities which are great open spaces, but you also had unknown risks lurking in the grasslands. Mm-hmm. And those unknown risks are inflation, there are unknown costs of capital, and the endpoint for more productive pursuits being AI.
2: Jerome Schneider there over at PIMCO, kicking us off to the close about 50 minutes ago. Those great plains of opportunity. Right now it has the NASDAQ 100 and the Philadelphia Semiconductor Index near their session highs.
3: Yeah, the S&P 500 looking to snap that five-day losing streak. It did not post a positive gain at all at any point last week, but kicking off this holiday shortened week on a high note. A lot of strength coming through with big tech. It's going to be interesting to see how enduring this is. It sort of feels, I mean, aside from the jobs report that we get on Thursday this week, like we're in a little bit of a catalyst vacuum right now.
2: Yeah, and I mean, we kind of have to wait, what, another 2.5 weeks or so before we start to get the earnings start to trickle back
3: in. I don't want
2: to
3: wait.
2: But if you care, I mean, you got Kevin Warsh is speaking in a couple days over in Portugal. I know you follow
3: the
2: big Centricon conference there.
3: Love that.
2: And then, of course, as you say, we get the jobs report. And then that's it. We celebrate the 250th anniversary of our Declaration of Independence, Katie Greifel.
3: Absolutely. So we'll see how this trade develops. I have to imagine that a lot of folks perhaps are celebrating that birthday early. It is very much the dead of summer here.
2: All right. Well, let's celebrate the closing bells, which are just about 8.5 minutes away. Mira Panda joins us here in Studio 2, Executive Director and Global Market Strategist at J.P. Morgan Asset Management. All right, Mira, I mean, we're closing out the quarter on a high note, more or less. I mean, no matter how things shake out over the next 24 hours, most of the major indices are sitting on pretty healthy gains. And I guess the big question is sort of what propels those gains further? When you look at the earnings picture, which I would assume is sort of what got us here, not just speculation, does that hold up?
4: It's been this constant battle this entire year between fundamentals and sentiment, to some extent around geopolitics, but mainly around this AI trade where fundamentals have been pretty strong all year, but we just need to keep being reminded of them every earnings season. But in between, you get these bouts of anxiety around job displacement, wholesale industry displacement, compute costs. The list goes on in terms of some of these different fears. And so right now we're waiting for that, again, reinvigoration from an earnings standpoint. But I think the challenge here is when you think about stocks and you think about whether it's a good buy or not, we typically look at valuations. Are things expensive or cheap? And then we also look at what's the earnings looking like. The earnings have been unimpeachable over the last couple of years, but there is this growing question of how sustainable is this level of earnings growth? And even if you continue to see high earnings growth, but it starts to inflect just a little bit lower, is that enough to spook the markets? And you see that with areas like the Mag 7 and the hyperscalers, where even where earnings have been consistent, that has been an area of the trade that has very much faded.
2: Well, that's what I'm curious about is the concentration risk, and not just concentration risk in terms of the weightings and the indexes, but we talk about the vast majority of earnings growth coming from the AI infrastructure build out. So if you get one company or at least one major company that even intimates that somehow we're falling short of targets or we're going to pull back CapEx, is that going to be a major market event, meaning a broad market event, or do you think that will be confined to that company and maybe a couple of its peers?
4: We may have to think about the Mag 7 again, and the hyperscalers is a good example here, where the earnings have still been strong, but aspects of those trades have fizzled and given way to other areas of the AI ecosystem. Expect as this trade evolves, there will continue to be a passing of the baton into other areas, perhaps more to some of the model developers and the apps over time. But at this point, the infrastructure layer is still really holding in there. Now, the recognition here also in terms of earnings growth is that these are going to become much more cyclical areas of the economy as tech moves from capital light to capital intensive. And all of the offshoots of that ecosystem do as well. So we have to prepare ourselves for some degree of cyclicality. The question is, how long is that cycle? Because right now it does look like that earnings cycle is reasonably long. Nonetheless, to your point about concentration and overlap risk, it's not too early to try to balance that a little bit more in portfolios.
3: Well, I do think you make a really interesting point that, you know, you think about potential cyclicality coming into this market. I mean, the idea that you have a lot of these huge tech names shifting from being capital light to capital intensive, I mean, that's a pretty big sea change when you think about how tech has, you know, traditionally fit into a portfolio.
4: Absolutely. And that means when we think about how our portfolios are constructed, we need to look underneath the hood and understand where those exposures are. So we just had the Russell rebalance on Friday. If we think about value and growth, really a lot of the changes at the sector level on both ends happened just from a couple of companies that then drove big swings underneath the surface at the sector and industry level. So if you look at the top 10 stocks within the Russell 1000, about 35% of them about 35% of that exposure is coming from just 10 companies. That's about 16% in the value and about 55% in growth. So you think about that overlap risk, and people think, I have value, I have growth. There's real overlap risk here. And you're also seeing that the Mag 7 have actually increased in weight, probably just at the wrong time as they're underperforming in value. And then you look at growth, semis is about a third of growth, and 70% of growth is tech. So really important to understand not only the overlaps, but the concentrations, and to think about some of the areas of the market that are still high quality, high earnings. So I'd point to an area like financials, for example, where the earnings growth has been strong. You maybe have not seen the sentiment around financials that strong, but most of the pullback this year has been really a multiple compression. You're still seeing good loan growth. You're seeing a consumer that is resilient underneath the surface when you look at credit card charge-offs, delinquencies, even though areas like savings rates are not that high. And you think about all this M&A and IPO activity that has helped fuel that as well. So we think about areas like that within the U.S. and some other value-oriented areas internationally to balance.
3: Well, financials, I can never make heads or tails of what the stocks actually respond to, because as you mentioned, I mean, M&A activity, IPO activity, that has to be great for the big banks. You think about the volatility that we're seeing in markets. I mean, they must be trading a ton. And then I take a look at the year-to-date scorecard. Financials are your worst performing sector in the S&P 500. So what do they actually respond to? What actually drives financial stocks?
4: Ultimately, this year, it has again been that tension between sentiment and fundamentals, where the fundamentals have been strong, but the sentiment hasn't really caught up. And you see two sides of the coin, too. It's the same thing with AI, where everyone changes their mind about being bull or bear about certain aspects of the trade. Even with financials in the beginning of the year, well, private credit is actually going to hit broader financial balance sheets, and this is going to create an issue. And now the narrative is more around, hey, financials are able to take the share in the public markets from private credit as private credit goes through a little bit of a reckoning, and therefore this is a good loan growth opportunity. So the sentiment, again, is so sensitive to the market narrative that we really have to think long-term about what those fundamentals may tell us.
2: All right, Meera Pandit there, Executive Director of Global Market Strategist at J.P. Morgan Asset Management, counting us down to the closing bells, Katie, with just about 2.5 minutes to go, a 2% gain right now on the NASDAQ, even more so on the Philadelphia semis.
3: Yeah, it looks like we're going to finish out at the highs of the session for a bunch of these benchmarks. The S&P 500 included in that as well. Gains of over 1%.
2: Absolutely. Here, when we talk about this idea of what's powering the rally, we continue to see the names that have taken us here continue to take us further. A full breakdown of all of today's market action starts now.
5: The Closing Bell, Bloomberg's comprehensive cross-platform coverage of the U.S. market close, starts right now.
2: And right now we are 2 minutes away from the end of the trading day. Romain Bostic here with Katie Greifeld, taking you through to that closing bell. It's a global simulcast. Carol Masser, Tim Stenovic, they join us now. Welcome to our audiences across all of our Bloomberg platforms, television, radio, our partnership with YouTube here on the penultimate trading day of the month of June and of the quarter, Carol Masser.
6: Wait, don't we have one more?
7: We said penultimate.
6: Oh, penultimate. Sorry.
2: Carol Masser, I know, you know, reading is fundamental, but, you know.
6: Oh, my gosh.
7: God, here we go.
6: You're such a show-off,
7: starting off.
6: Jeez.
7: A warm and fuzzy Monday.
6: I still love you. All right, S&P 500, though, even split, even
7: to
6: though
7: To be fair,
6: up
7: you did
6: about,
7: walk right into that
6: I know,
7: one.
6: I did. That's called, I was kind of listening, but not listening, so I just heard part of that.
3: In there.
6: Anyway. Anyway, very impressive as usual. S&P 500, though, 230 names to the upside, 273 to the downside. So it's like an even split. Like, it's not like everybody's all in here.
7: No, I mean, all in on the quarter, though. There was a lot of volatility. The S&P 500 right now up exactly 14%.
6: What did you get on your SATs?
7: This quarter.
3: What did you get on your SATs? I hope you can't remember.
2: On the SATs? Carol, I don't know what I did last week. And you're asking me what I did, you know, 20.
7: Do we really want to talk about this?
6: Remember SATs? Okay. Anyway.
7: I try not to.
6: Moving on.
3: I will say, when it comes to these markets.
2: Not to brag, though, but I was a straight A student, so.
3: I'm sure.
7: Yeah.
3: I'm
7: I mean,
6: I was
7: Romain, he did skip.
6: Me too.
7: Romain, how many grades did you skip?
2: I skipped a couple.
7: Yeah.
3: So, really?
6: Yeah. Did you?
2: And it's taken me to such great heights, and now I sit here with you.
6: Wow.
2: Carol and Katie Garth.
6: Now I'm kind of impressed.
2: Haverford's finest. As we get the closing bells here in New York, actually a bit of volatility towards the end. That volatility pushing stocks to the upside. Most of the major indices now finishing the day at session highs. The Dow Jones Industrial Average adding roughly about 300 points or 0.6%. The S&P up about 86 points or 1.2%. The NASDAQ Composite and the NASDAQ 100 each going to finish higher by more than 2% on the day. And the Russell 2000, which had actually been oscillating between gains and losses, is just going to barely just poke into the green. Green up less than 1 point on the day, but green is green, Carol Masser.
6: Can you do that again? That was kind of fun. I kind of love that. All right, back to the S&P 500. I said it before, guys, kind of an even split, Katie. A little bit more downside in terms of the names down in the S&P 500, about 274.
3: Well, it's an interesting divide when you take a look at the circle. You did have six sectors of 11 finish in the green. That is more than the five that fell. A lot of the big important ones gained. Information technology higher by 1.7% as a sector. Communication services higher by more than 3%. Consumer discretionary higher by 2.7%. So that's the good news side of the ledger. And then you can see those little slices of red. Not a huge weighting here when it comes to materials, but as a sector, it did fall about 1.9%. You also had real estate, energy, utilities, and consumer staples fall on this Monday.
6: All right, guys, let's get to some of the individual gainers, if I may. We have to talk a little bit about some of the cable names and take a look at Comcast. At its high, it was up something like 17% intraday, still finishing with a gain of about 4.5% here. This is Comcast plans to spin off NBC Universal and Sky into a new company, holding businesses such as theme parks, film and TV studios, and the Peacock streaming service, and then Comcast holding its original cable TV, broadband, and wireless businesses. I mean, the cable media industry is continuing to change. So you had Comcast again finishing off its highs, but up 4.5%. And I thought it was interesting also that you had Charter rallying big time, up about 9.4%. Some saying that Comcast's move could pave the way for M&A across both the connectivity and media businesses. That was a note from our BI analyst, Geeta Ranganathan and Ravino Douglas. So we'll see whether or not Charter is in play. Wall Street Journal writing that Comcast News has investors betting on the prospect of Comcast acquiring Charter after the split's completion. So just kind of watching this space overall. Want to go over to the Bloomberg Mag 7 Total Return Index. We had five of the seven names higher in today's session, so that averaged up about 2.6%. Mag 7 are down about 10% since May 28th, but up about 3.5% in the past two trading days alone. So we have seen investors moving back into that space, except for Microsoft and Apple. We've talked about Microsoft heading into their worst month in years. And then I could do SpaceX and Tesla. I feel like I should do them. So let's bring them up. Both rallying in today's session. You had SpaceX up about 7%. You have Tesla up about 8.5%. Late Friday, we got the news that SpaceX would join the NASDAQ 100 on July 7th. Not really news. We knew it was coming. And then there were a lot of tweets by Elon over the weekend. A tweet on Sunday that SpaceX Grok 4.5 AI model was perhaps better than products from Anthropic. And he also pointed out that the model was being used by SpaceX and Tesla. So another example of the deepening relationship between those two companies. And then I have to just throw in
7: there's
6: one
7: another
6: more.
7: One?
6: Yes.
7: Oh, okay.
6: Because maybe even more interesting than SpaceX and Tesla is Rocket Lab, top in the NASDAQ 100, up almost 16%. Rocket Lab agreeing to buy Iridium Communications in a cash and stock transaction, to combine launch capabilities and satellite manufacturing with Iridium's low Earth orbit network. Basically, you know, watch out. SpaceX. There's competition maybe slowly coming. All right. I know I had a lot. Over to you.
7: All right. Let's start with the worst performer in the S&P 500 today, which is Supermicro Computer, down 8%. Offices in Taiwan for the company were raided by government authorities. This, remember, it's part of this investigation into the alleged smuggling of NVIDIA chips into China using the company's servers. The investigation is part of Taiwan's crackdown on AI chip diversion, which Taipei considering criminalization of exports of AI chips to China and fortifying its export controls to better align with the U.S. Supermicro shares, again, worst performer in the S&P 500. You can see when that news crossed just before 2 p.m. today. That's when it really took a turn lower, down 8% today. Verizon, for much of the day, in fact, was actually the worst performer in the S&P 500, but now among the worst performers today. Shares finished down by 5.2%. Shares fell after Bloomberg News reported that SpaceX and Charter have held executive-level talks about partnering on a consumer mobile phone offering that could directly challenge wireless providers. We got an update from Carol on that. Separately, Verizon also announced earlier on Monday that it expected to record a loss of about $700 million to $800 million in the second quarter. And finally, Microsoft. We just had a great conversation with Brody Ford at Bloomberg News about Microsoft's woes this month. Down 1.2% today, Romain.
6: Look at that chart.
7: But heading for their worst month going back to 2000. The stock down about 18% and change just in June. $613 billion in a market value. It's valued right now at the cheapest in a decade.
2: Yeah, a lot of questions here really about just kind of the software space overall and kind of whether Microsoft ends up being kind of the endemic representative of that. We take a quick look at yields, guys. The rally that we had seen, at least on the shorter and mid part of the curve, taking a bit of a pause today. Yields up on your 2-year, your 5-year, and your 10-year. No real change, though, on the longer end of the curve.
6: All right, so kind of wild, guys, that here we are getting ready to wrap up the first half of the year. You look at something like small caps. I mean, they've really charged ahead in this most recent quarter, but we'll see what the jobs report holds, whether or not it shows wage pressures and whether or not there's some inflationary pressures as a result and what that might mean for the next move by the Fed.
7: I think, too, we can't forget about geopolitics and what's happening in the Strait of Hormuz. And there were a lot of questions about, okay, what does peace actually look like and durable, sustained peace? And the president did make some comments from the Oval Office just a little while ago on oil prices and sort of on the latest when it comes to negotiations. But I think that's also a risk investors are feeling moving into the second half of the year.
3: Especially, I mean, when you think about oil, I mean, in some of the ways it's been moving, it has felt kind of unintuitive. You think about these big declines that we've seen, even though on Friday, you think about some of the headlines that we got, it was pretty tense. You saw a plunge in oil. Now you're seeing some of that come back, but certainly that has ripple effects into

0: with former Fed Governor Betsy Duke. We're going to talk about that Supreme Court ruling that, at least for now, seems to preserve the Fed's independence. That's coming up next here on The Close, right here on Bloomberg.
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0: The countdown is on. Everything you need to get the edge at the end of the market day. This is The Close.
1: Welcome back to The Close. I'm Katie Greifeld.
2: And I'm Romain Bostic here on this Monday afternoon. A rally for most of the major stocks here in the U.S., led by what else? Tech. The S&P 500 adding about 1% on the day. But once again, it was a lot of the chip stocks, a lot of the AI infrastructure stocks that really led the charge. You had some sentiment boosted today by what is still a relatively decent macroeconomic picture. The 9% drop that we saw in crude futures last week, giving way to about a 1% rise as people still trying to figure out what's going on in Iran. And an interesting story out of Japan, the Japanese yen weakening to its lowest levels versus the dollar in 40 years.
1: Yeah, just stunning moves in the currency market. But let's talk about some of the big moves on the individual equity side, because there were a lot of them. I wanted to highlight Alphabet. This was your biggest points contributor to the S&P 500 today. Shares rising nearly 5%. Comcast also having a huge day, which we've discussed, coming out with the news that it's going to spin off NBC Universal and Sky into a separate company. Shareholders seem to like that. Shares rising about 4.4%. And SpaceX, I wanted to highlight. Of course, we saw that Russell rebounds on Friday. So SpaceX now trading in some of the Russell indexes. We know that NASDAQ 100 inclusion coming next week. But let's get to our top story this hour. And that is the Supreme Court reshaping the power of the presidency. The court ruling that Fed Governor Lisa Cook can stay in her job for now, but in a separate ruling, really expanding President Donald Trump's power to fire top officials. Now, this decision puts the White House firmly in control of potentially dozens of agencies that have long operated independently, Romain. So clearly a sea change here.
2: Absolutely. Let's get some insights out of Betsy Duke. She's a former Fed governor, also former chair over at Wells Fargo. And Betsy, we've talked on the program with you before about Fed independence and obviously about the

0: significance of this case. I do just want to point out, I mean, they didn't actually necessarily rule specifically on whether the Fed should be independent. They basically said that, well, you know, they really didn't give Lisa Cook a chance to actually make her case. But it was actually what John Roberts wrote. And I just want to read this to you because he basically made it clear in his majority opinion that we see no reason to leave the public in limbo or to sow doubt as to the status of our nation's most important financial institutions, basically saying that in his view, the Fed is independent and outside the purview of presidential powers to hire and fire at will.
1: Point out, they really made the case that it's important for the Fed to be independent, and by issuing it at the same time as the other opinion, made it clear that they view the Fed differently than others. The other thing about Roberts' opinion is that he reached all the way back to the first attempt to form a central bank and the second attempt to form a central bank in the United States. The first one was actually before the Constitution, and used those as precedent to show that the founding fathers believed in the importance of an independent central bank.
0: I am curious, how do you feel, though, and we should point out, Brett Kavanaugh seemed to also assert in his writings as well about the need to preserve Fed independence. There are a lot of people, though, they look at some of the open questions about addressing the Cook case directly, but also the idea of the separate case involving the president's ability to fire members of other federal agencies like the FTC, FCC, etc., and whether that actually opens the door for a revisiting of this issue with the Fed. Do you feel right now that the issue of Fed independence, at least as far as we can ascertain, is basically a done deal?
1: Well, I think it was very clear from what came out today. And if you looked even at the dissents, so it was a 5-4 opinion, you could say that was close. But if you looked at the dissents, there was only one that disagreed with the actual conclusion. Two of them thought it should not have been brought up, as I understand it, should not have been brought up on the emergency docket. And one thought that it was decided more broadly than it needed to be. But I would say, you know, in just skimming them, it looks to me like at least 8 of the justices would stand by Fed independence with the provision that a governor, member of the Board of Governors, could be fired for cause.
2: And I do want to read a little bit of Justice Kavanaugh's opinion, because Romaine referenced it, but I think it's worth reading out loud. He wrote that even temporary uncertainty about the status of the Federal Reserve could spark political upheaval, including confusion about whether the president could immediately remove multiple governors at will, as well as turmoil in the U.S. and world economy. So there is the lingering concern out there that, you know, this matter isn't completely put to bed, that, you know, how sustainable this independence will actually be, Betsy. But I'm curious, you know, if these questions persist, if these question marks do linger around the Fed and the independence of the central bank, I mean, how would you expect that to be expressed when you think about, you know, the economy and you think about these broader markets?
1: So I think markets have already voted on how they feel about any sort of uncertainty about what's going to happen at the Federal Reserve Board of Governors and uncertainty about the independence of the central bank. So I think the performance of the economy and the performance of markets is dependent on the independence of the bank. And I think the Supreme Court went as far as they possibly could have to establish that. So I feel real good from the standpoint of the institution. Unfortunately, what they didn't do is create barriers to you might not be able to fire a member of the Board of Governors, but you can certainly harass them and you can certainly drag them through the courts, which is not a cheap situation for an individual sitting governor. So that's the piece that I still worry about.
2: Let's talk a little bit about Jerome Powell, obviously. None of this applies to him. He has his own investigation going on right now, and he's on the board right now. We did hear from new Fed Chair Kevin Warsh saying last week or at the most recent press conference that he expects a report from the IG by the end of summer. I assume, Betsy, that there's nothing we can extrapolate from the Supreme Court into Jerome Powell's case, but assuming things fall in his favor, I mean, what do you think his future at the board is?
1: So he has said, and I would take him at his word, that he plans to leave as soon as he's he's determined that this case is well and truly ended. And when the Department of Justice suspended the investigation, they laid the next step on the Federal Reserve's Inspector General. At the press conference, Kevin Warsh did say that he expected that report by the end of summer. So that report will come out, and then whether or not Department of Justice finally comes out and says this this investigation is over, if they come out and say very clearly this investigation is over, I think you'll see Jay Powell move on with his life.
2: All right. Well, Betsy, really great to get some time with you. That is Betsy Duke. She is former Fed governor and former chair of Wells Fargo. Now, coming up, AI driving the labor market narrative in 2026, at least according to Goldman Sachs economist Joseph Briggs. He joins us next on his latest report on AI and on the workplace. This is The Close on Bloomberg.

0: every weekday only on Bloomberg Television.
1: Well, this shortened trading week will end with a look at the labor market when we get June's jobs report on Thursday. Our next guest says that AI is the big 2026 labor story, with his latest report laying out various scenarios for AI-driven job losses. Joining us live in studio, I'm pleased to say, is Joseph Briggs. He is an economist over at Goldman Sachs. Joseph, great to have you in person with us. I want to start with the big scary number in the top line of this report. You argue that the AI transition could displace more than 9% of workers. Talk us through how you ended up at 9%. What sort of timeline that we're talking about here?
2: Yeah, so that estimate, the way that we came up with it was we looked at historically, when you say see technology drive productivity gains, what is the impact on the labor market? And, you know, estimating basically this regression, you're able to come up with a parameter and then apply that to our baseline forecast that AI will deliver 15% gross productivity upside following full adoption. And so having done all that math, we just come up with the estimate that, you know, around 9% of people will be displaced during the transition. Now, I'd be amiss not to say and not to emphasize that that 9% number doesn't mean that everyone will lose their job at once. Mm-hmm. I expect that it's going to be spread out over a long period of time. And as a result, the impact of the unemployment rate will be much smaller than that headline would suggest.
1: Interesting. So spread out in terms of the time frame here. Talk to us, too, about the spread when it comes to sectors, when it comes to industries. Are you seeing any concentration there, or is there that similar dispersion?
2: Definitely. So if we look at the impact that AI is having on the labor market today, you can see it in a few specific sectors. Tech, management consulting, graphic design, anything where we know that there's already the tools that are built out. And so in all these sectors, hiring over the last couple of years has underperformed its long-run trend by around 5%. So the effects are definitely visible. At the same time, we still are very early on in the AI transition. We haven't seen most other parts of the economy start to use AI tools to drive efficiency gains yet. I think that will happen over the next couple of years, but it's still pretty early on and fairly concentrated in those few that I mentioned.
3: I am curious, though, about the 9% number, though, because, I mean, you guys had a report out, I don't know, maybe in March, and wasn't that number kind of lower, like around 6% or so? So you're telling me that based on your calculations, just so effectively over the last, you know, 3.5 months, was that an acceleration in the trend, or was that just a better calculation on your end?
2: Mostly a better calculation. There's a lot of different ways that you can look at the numbers. And, you know, history only provides a loose guide for what we should be expecting to happen going forward. And so the first number that we had that was 6%, you were right, a little bit lower. That was looking at the unemployment rate and seeing how much the unemployment rate rose following a technology-driven productivity shock. The most recent number was looking at the impact that technology productivity shocks have on gross job loss. Mm-hmm. And so just looking at a little bit of a different macroeconomic statistic. And when we did that exercise, we came up with something a bit bigger.
3: I am curious about this idea of the potential for jobs to be created and where the balance is. Obviously, you have a data center build out. I presume that requires a lot of jobs as well, assuming there's going to be some sort of maintenance going forward on those centers, as well as some of the other AI products out there. So where's the balance between the potential jobs that are lost and where new jobs would actually be created?
2: You hit the nail on the head, because I think that for us to see the, you know, relatively positive labor market outcome that we're expecting, we do need to see a lot of jobs be created. And the good news is that technology provides a long historical record of being the main driver of job growth in the U.S. You know, a couple stats around that. 85% of job growth over the last 85 years has been driven by the creative destruction due to technology that leads to the formation of new types of occupations. You know, a stat that most people underappreciate is that even though net job numbers are typically around 1 million a year, if we look at the number of gross jobs that the U.S. economy creates in any given year, it's around 25 to 35 million. And so there's always a lot of job creation happening in the background, and I think that AI will accelerate that.
1: Well, I want to talk about the sequencing a little bit, because you think about that creative destruction and when we're seeing these job losses occur, some of that has already started. Have we already seen that job creation begin to start, or do you see the destruction first and then the creation?
2: It's natural to expect that there might be a little bit more destruction up front, because it will just take some time for new jobs to emerge. At the same time, I'd emphasize that already today we're seeing 200,000 to 250,000 jobs emerge over the last couple of years on the back of data center construction. And so on net, so far, I would say that the job creation and the job destruction have happened basically in lockstep.
3: When you look at sort of what we've heard right now by a lot of the companies out there who have either talked about either productivity enhancements, either the realized or the implied of potential going forward, I know it's hard to quantify, but do you get this sense here that what's being promised is going to match up with the realized reality?
2: Yeah. So there's two ways that you can look at it. You know, one, if we look at the overall macro statistics, there's really not much happening yet. Mm-hmm. That doesn't mean that we're not going to see the big productivity gains in the next 5 to 10 years emerge. Mm-hmm. But it's still, you know, just a little bit too soon to see, you know, impacts on top line numbers. That being said, if we look down at specific use cases where a company tries to develop a tool to solve a specific problem, mm-hmm. Likewise, if we look at academic studies, in these scenarios, you're seeing uplifts of productivity to the tune of 20 to 30%. And so, you know, there are big gains being realized, or just in very specific applications today.
1: And Joseph, before we let you go, you know, you mentioned that you think about the overall impact to the unemployment rate. Maybe it won't be as dramatic, the influence of AI, as some are expecting. But give us your baseline here, because there will be some impact.
2: Yeah, there definitely will be. And under our baseline forecasts, where over the full transition, 9% of workers are displaced, if we assume that takes place over 10 years and that people are able to find a job within 1 year after they are affected by AI, that's kind of in line with the historical patterns that we've seen. That would mean that the rise in the unemployment rate in any given year would be half a point to a point. Hmm. And so definitely notable, but a macroeconomic shock that I think is manageable.
3: All right, Joseph, really great to have you here, and some great research by Joseph Briggs, an economist over at Goldman Sachs, helping to lead their global investment research. When we come back, we're going to talk a little bit about, well, I guess you could call it the newest kid on the block, Honeywell Aerospace, officially spun off from its parent company, Honeywell International. We're going to talk to the CEO, Jim Currier, when we come back after the break on the first day of trading after that spinoff. That conversation coming up next, right here on The Close, right here on Bloomberg.

0: It's the first day of trading for Honeywell Aerospace. It's in the books. The shares of the defense and aerospace firm are moving today following the completion of its spinoff from Honeywell International. Joining us right now is the CEO of Honeywell Aerospace, Jim Currier. Jim, great to have you here on the program.
1: Thank you so much, Romain. It's great to be here.
0: Obviously, this is kind of a long time coming, given Honeywell kind of separating into three companies. You were kind of the last leg of that. I am curious as to what is the message that you had for employees here on day one.
1: Well, I think at first it's important to understand a little bit about Honeywell Aerospace, and then what does that mean in a post-separated state, not being part of Honeywell International. So we are embedded within the ecosystem of the entire aerospace and defense industry with the products and services and the technology that we provide, which are mission-critical systems on every major commercial and defense platform. We have a $90 billion of backlog, $19 billion of demand that we're currently seeing right now to fulfill for the year and the like. So it's just a great opportunity with all the demand that we're seeing in the business to be able to be in this state of separation. Now, for us, separating allows us to be just hyper-focused on the strategy of Honeywell Aerospace as a pure-play A&D company, as opposed to being part of the conglomerate, where you're looking at multiple businesses, multiple strategies. And when you look about deploying capital in that regard, you kind of have to give a little bit to each one of the businesses. But now we're just so focused on what we need to do for the business that this is a big unlock for us.
0: Let's talk about the D in that A&D, which is defense. And obviously, there's been a big focus on that, both here and abroad. The idea that we're seeing defense budgets not only rise, but also take on a different complexion.
1: Correct.
0: There's an importance that a lot of governments see in that. Where does Honeywell fit into that? Where is your growth on the defense side?
1: So first off, it's important to understand 40% of our business is defense, 60% of it is commercial. Mm-hmm. And of that defense business, 30% of it is international defense. So where we see growth is happening in our international defense business as well as our domestic defense business. And so as you think about sustainment needs, as you think about, as we've talked about this at length, missiles and munitions program, you know, restockpiling the arsenal and the magazines accordingly, our products and services and technologies are on every single fixed-wing HELO missile system in the U.S. arsenal. So as those budgets are increasing, it creates tremendous growth opportunity for us.
2: Well, when we think about, you know, why defense budgets are going up, you think about all the turmoil in the world right now. I want to talk about how that impacts potentially your aerospace business. Bloomberg Intelligence has a report out talking about, you know, reduced air traffic due to the war in Iran. You think about jet fuel prices going higher, more than doubling since February through the end of March. They could threaten growth when it comes to commercial aerospace units. And I wonder, you know, whether you're seeing that, how you're navigating through those cross currents.
1: We're not seeing any decline in the air travel business that affects our portfolio. But I think it's important to understand when we think of commercial aerospace as part of Honeywell Aerospace, there's the commercial air transport section, which is airlines and airline traffic, OEM production rates, but as well as business aviation, where we have a very unique positioning with our products and technologies in business aviation. So half of our OEM business is actually business aviation. The other half is commercial air transport. Our commercial aftermarket business, which is what you're referring to in terms of airlines and flight travel and the like and flight hours, 60% of that is commercial or transport, 40% of it is business aviation. It's truly an underappreciated aspect of Honeywell Aerospace as to how much exposure we actually have in business aviation. And what we've seen as a result of the conflicts and the rising fuel prices is actually an uptick in flight hour traffic for business aviation.
2: Well, Jim, you mentioned that, you know, being a standalone business, completing this spinoff, you can really just focus on your strategy, not necessarily being part of a conglomerate here. You also see a bunch of sell-side notes coming out initiating coverage of you as a standalone. And Jefferies in particular points out that now you have a chance to run the M&A playbook. You've shut the books on the first day of trading. Where would you say M&A falls on your priority list? Is that something that you're evaluating?
1: Yeah, so as we discussed at our Investor Day in early June, there's four pillars upon our capital allocation strategy. First and foremost is investing capital into our factories and into the supply base to unlock additional capacity within the industrial supply base because we have so much demand for all of our products in commercial and defense. So that number one priority for us. The more we can unlock, the more we can deliver on the $19 billion of backlog that we have, which is up 20% year on year, indicative of how much much demand there is for our products and technologies. So that first and foremost is our top priority, unlocking the supply base, increasing capacity, and deliver for our customers and for our shareholders in that regard. Specifically around M&A, that's number two on our priority list. And if you think about what we did when we acquired two companies back in September of 2024, Case and Civitanavi, they fit into a very specific framework. First and foremost, technology differentiation. It's what Honeywell Aerospace has been founded upon, as being innovators and differentiating with our technology. So you must have differentiated technology and servicing a demand that's high growth in excess of the growth that we're seeing in our business today, which will outgrow what the market growth is right now for Honeywell Aerospace. If you have those two elements, then we look at who are you serving today? Are they the same customers? Are there synergies between what the target company may be doing and what Honeywell Aerospace is doing? And then the fourth piece of that rubric is really around, can we scale you greater than how you can scale yourself? And if you think about those two acquisitions that we did in September of 24, they hit all four parts of that rubric, and particularly on the scaling front.
0: I am curious, too. When I remember going back about a year when the CEO of Honeywell International was talking about the first spinoff and then now what's going on with aerospace, he kind of highlighted this idea of electrification, automation, safety, kind of these ideas of pillars of growth.
1: Correct.
0: And I am curious as to where that fits in. And is there sort of one particular area of that where you see more opportunity? I mean, how does Honeywell Aerospace capitalize on electrification, for example?
1: So we feel that those are truly the four technological trends that are happening in the aerospace industry. Electrification, autonomy.
0: Okay.
1: When we think about automation, it's more autonomy.
0: Yeah, autonomy makes
1: safety,
0: sense.
1: Safety, efficiency, productivity, and the like. And our systems, the way we design our systems, are such that we're always thinking about, because it's a long cycle business, where's the technology need to be 5 years from now and 10 years from now for the next great competitions that may occur with new aircraft platforms? And there is a shift within the aerospace industry to move more towards electrification when it comes to the aircraft to drive efficiency and productivity of the airframes. And that's where we are investing substantially on current technologies and future technologies to become a little bit more electrified in terms of the products we have, whether that's electromechanical actuation, electrical pressurization systems, electrical cooling systems.
0: And you think that's within reach? That's not like, you know, 20 years down the road?
1: No, absolutely. Within reach. Yeah. I mean, today, we are designing technologies specifically around electrification, where we've actually been selected on platforms in business aviation and defense, where that core technology will be developed in those end markets, and then we bring them over into the commercial market.
2: Well, Jim, congratulations on completing the spinoff. Great to get some time with you on a busy day. That is Jim Currier. He is the CEO of Honeywell Aerospace. Let's take a quick look at how markets close out on the day on this Monday. The S&P 500 finishing the day 1.2% higher. It can really thank a lot of those chip makers for the strength of those gains. The Philadelphia Semiconductor Index rebounding in a big way from the crater of last week, higher by about 3.8%. You saw Brent crude rise a little bit here. And dollar yen, keep an eye on this cross, the yen sliding to its weakest level against the dollar since 1986. This is The Close on Bloomberg.

0: and this is Bloomberg.
1: A fresh read on the consumer out tomorrow, and that's with the results from Nike. The earnings call, the CEO, Elliott Hill, cements a leadership reset, appointing a new CFO, David Denton. Stacey Woodlitz joins us right now, president and founder over at SW Retail Advisors, to talk a little bit more about this. And first, Stacey, I do want to start off just with the expectations for the actual numbers. There's been, let's just say, a lot of ink spilled over the past few months as to exactly what progress Elliott Hill has been making with regards to getting sales up, reigniting that China business, and more importantly, boosting profitability. What are your expectations heading into tomorrow?
2: Well, we're not going in the right direction, right? Because last quarter, revenues were flattish. This quarter, they're going to be down 2-4%. They reaffirmed that when they talked about the new CFO. So we've turned negative here. And I think the biggest concern for me is obviously we know the China market is getting worse and projected to be down heavy double digits. Europe was quite challenging due to the Middle East war and lack of tourism. But to me, the biggest concern is North America. Their direct channel was nicely negative last quarter. So, you know, if we've cleaned up the channel, we should be further along in the process right now. Don't forget, Elliott Hill's been with this company now close to 2 years, so we should be further into this turnaround.
1: Well, that's what I'm curious about. I know they've been trying to work down inventory. One thing that I've, and this is just anecdotal on my part, I know that there was all this talk about trying to hold the line a little bit more on price, the idea of not offering as many discounts. I can just tell you anecdotally, as somebody who gets a lot of emails, being a Nike customer, I'm seeing a lot more offers for discounts. Are you finding this to be something material that investors should be paying attention to?
2: I am, and that's a great observation. You're a very good consumer there, looking out for the bargains. Mm-hmm. And you know, if you look at Nike, they clean up the wholesale channel. That took some time, and we faced some really easy comparisons last quarter. So their wholesale channel was up double digits. Again, it's the direct channel that's really been challenging. And we collect proprietary data. We look at the percentage of items on discount year over year by category. And in the past few data cycles that we've published, the percent of items on discount have been up in some cases significantly year over year for a few of the weeks. So, you know, what you're seeing in real time in the marketplace is what I'm seeing gathering the data. So that would suggest, you know, we're in for some gross margin pressure in the future. And I would also point out last quarter, they did mention that some of their sell through was disappointing. So if you're selling into the channel and it's not selling as quickly out of the channel as you would like, chances are gross margin flags are ahead.
3: Interesting. So discounts going up, gross margins perhaps coming under pressure here. Stacey, I do want to talk a little bit about the World Cup. Of course, we are in the thick of it now, counting down to that final, which I believe is on July 19th. I mean, does that provide any sort of halo for Nike, even if they aren't, you know, the proper sponsor necessarily?
2: It should. I think it brings attention to sport and to excitement. And, you know, does it? Certainly Nike's got 9 out of the 12 countries still in the game here. So good luck to them. But I think I would play it in a different way. I would look at Dick's Sporting Goods. That is really, it's creating excitement in the sport. And you can go in and buy gear or clothing, and it's value oriented. And they've got every single brand under their umbrella. They also acquired Foot Locker, which is very much in turnaround mode. There's been an inflection point there. They've really cleaned up Foot Locker. Foot Locker was very promotional, and now they're largely full price. Again, our data year over year shows lower percentage of items on discount at Foot Locker, very different than what we're seeing at Nike. So that's the way I would play the World Cup.
3: All right. So maybe it's not Nike. It's some of their peers that stand to see a bigger bump here. I do also want to get your thoughts on tariff refunds, those one-time tariff refunds, you know, taking a look at some of the preview pieces coming out, certainly a focus on that. How much of a catalyst would this be for Nike at this juncture in your view?
2: I don't think it's a catalyst. It's kind of like a cost-cutting story. That it's what we're really looking at here is the top line turnaround. And that's what has to happen to get this stock moving and not push it down further. It's great that we're getting these refunds, because for some brands that are a bit smaller or pulling back on marketing, this gives them a little extra room to push harder. But for a massive brand like this, is this the inflection point to get them more eyeballs? It's just not here.
1: Stacey, I do want to just kind of wrap this up with a real bit of focus on the leadership again. And I know we're coming up. We talk about the 2 years that Elliott Hill has been there. He got rid of a lot of executives, brought in a lot of his own folks. The one big holdover was the CFO. We now learned last week Matthew Friend is out. Starting mid-August, Dave Denton from Pfizer is coming in. How much does the CFO story, if at all, potentially change the outlook for this company? Was there a financial management issue here that needed to be addressed?
2: I don't think so. I think, again, this is a product story. So, you know, when you're losing market share to Adidas and Hoka and On Running, and shelf space allocation is changing, when you've made decisions to pull out of wholesale, then re-enter wholesale, there's a lot of moving parts here. And those are product changes, and they're allocation changes between wholesale and DTC. Those are operational decisions. So to me, great, the CFO, fresh look. You always need a solid CFO, but with product and brand stories, that's the missing piece of the puzzle here. Very similar to Lululemon.
3: All right, well, 24 hours to go until we get those Nike results. Great to preview them with you, Stacey.
2: Good to see you.
3: That is Stacey Widlett. She is president and founder over at SW Retail Advisors. Well, speaking of sports, this month's high-profile sporting events also put a spotlight on the premium experiences fueling much of the associated spending. Our next guest hosted the New York Knicks for their post-win after-party at the ultra-exclusive members-only Fly Fish Club in downtown Manhattan. Joining us live in studio is David Rodelitz. He is the founder and CEO of VCR Group. David, great to see you.
4: Excited to be here. Thanks for having me.
3: So I feel like I can't get too worked up over the World Cup because I'm still hungover from the NBA Finals and what we saw the Knicks deliver. They came to the Fly Fish Club to celebrate that win. Talk us through what that meant for you as, you know, the owner here. What sort of return do you see on a big event like that? And you think about some of the press coverage that it's generated.
4: It was a tremendous moment. Obviously, New York has been mourning this for 53 years. We spent a lot of time with the Knicks. A lot of the Knicks are our members, are our friends. We've been building that relationship over many years. This wasn't like a switch of a light. This was something that we've been building the trust, and this was such an important moment for them with their friends and family. So when they decided that they wanted to celebrate the following day, you know, we were on the phones with them, and they just felt very comfortable to have that hosted with us at Fly Fish Club. Obviously, everybody was excited. Sports create emotion. Fly Fish Club is a place that we could bring that emotion, be with people we care about, and celebrate together. We obviously saw business spikes from it. Every time the Knicks had a playoff game, we saw business double every single day. Our wait list for memberships grew 2x from 500 to 1,000. So it's definitely been a tremendous influence over business in New York, but we were just very stoked to celebrate them in a safe and trusted place.
3: Well, that's what I was wondering, you know, and it's interesting to hear your wait list doubling, because if you think about a members-only club, yes, you're generating all of this press, but, I mean, the appeal is that you're exclusive.
4: Yeah, there's definitely an exclusivity component to members' clubs. I think for us, it's actually more about inclusivity and more about curation around a certain set of people that enjoy the right things and that care about the same things. We're creating a community. It's a lifestyle. They like elevated food and beverage. They want to be in a safe place. They want to be in a place that we know who they are, that we know what their preferences are. So it's a little bit less for us about exclusivity and more about curation and really showing up for them and giving them the experiences that they're looking for.
1: But what's the big difference between running a members club like this and running just a regular, you know, open restaurant like you did?
4: Yeah, so we have a collection of restaurants. Yeah. We have about 10 restaurants. Yeah. We have a pretty robust pipeline, and we love our restaurants. But sometimes restaurants could feel transactional.
1: Yeah.
4: Margins are thin. We all know that the industry is tough. Mm-hmm. Members clubs give us another level to flex. First off, we can have multiple experiences under one roof, which allows us to create more moments, more experiences. It's more efficient for a guest. You could go to one place, get a lot of different dynamics and enjoyment in the course of a night. And there's just a different business aspect as an operator for us. Obviously, there's a members due component. Those dues allow us to really reinvest in the guest experience, really allow us to invest in programming to give more to our members. So yeah. I think dining could feel a little transactional. We don't really try to maximize transactions. We really try to maximize relationships and experience.
1: I understand how the dues certainly helps you. Now, the members, I mean, they can sort of trade their seats or whatever for a night or two or something like that.
4: So
1: right?
4: There was a moment that Flyfish was birthed through blockchain technology.
1: We remember that, yeah.
4: That's right.
1: You were the NFT club.
4: We were,
1: you know, which I know is a dirty word now.
4: It's a dirty word or not, we run parallel with two forms of memberships. People were able to buy memberships originally through the blockchain. Now we have a traditional membership, which seems more comfortable for people to just go online, submit their application, put down their credit card. So we're agnostic. What's really important to us is creating that experience for our members every single day.
1: Is the membership relatively sticky? Like when people sign up, they basically stay?
4: Yeah. Our retention is very strong. People that are joining Flyfish Club, I think we're seeing some of the other clubs, there might be a little bit of a fad component. I think a lot of them will stay. Some of them will go. But for us, we're really just showing up on the experience. We're very culinary driven. We're hospitality led. So I think people are feeling that Flyfish Club is a place that they're going to keep in their portfolio.
1: Are you a member of this club?
3: I'm not.
1: Oh,
3: you know?
1: All right.
3: I'm
4: should
3: on the
4: be.
3: Wait list.
4: You should be.
3: I don't know. That wait list sounds pretty intimidating. So
4: we look for the right people that really want to participate and show up in a certain way, to have certain intentions and come there with open minds and to enjoy the programming and the events that we're hosting.
1: All right. Well, David, obviously you got a big bump with the Knicks. Maybe, who knows, maybe all get the World Cup champion.
3: That's true.
1: I mean, it is being played right here in, as you say, New Jersey, New York.
3: Yeah, the New Jersey, New York Stadium is what I want to call it.
1: David, great to have you.
4: Appreciate you having me. Thank
1: David
4: you.
1: Rodolitz, founder and CEO over at the VCR Group, which of course runs Flyfish here in New York City. We'll be back in a moment setting you up for what to watch over the next 24 hours. This is Bloomberg.
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0: Future Officer, only on Bloomberg. It's Jobs Day, and Bloomberg has the report under surveillance.
1: Things are starting to pick up in this economy based on the jobs number.
2: But there is a lot of concern about why the labor market is not keeping pace with what we're seeing right now in the AI space.
0: This Thursday, Jonathan, Lisa, Anne-Marie, and Mike will bring you crucial data and expert analysis at terminal speed.
3: The unsaid thing is that we're basically at full employment.
1: Apparently the labor market right now, not a problem.
0: The June Jobs Report, Thursday on Bloomberg.
4: Let's set you up for what to watch over the next 24 hours. We're going to start at roughly 9 a.m. We get the update on the house price index here in the U.S. We'll see if that actually has any sort of effect on the home builders.
5: And then at 10 a.m., an update on the Conference Board consumer confidence figures, as well as JOLTS, a nice little appetizer for that Thursday jobs report.
4: Aftermarket, two earnings of interest. Nike, which we were just talking about here, expectations pretty low. I mean, this is a stock that's down, 20-plus percent since its last earnings report, and no one really expected in a sea change, but they do have a big leadership change up ahead. We'll see what happens.
5: Yeah, certainly some question marks there over that Elliott Hill engineered turnaround. Also, Constellation Brands, the beer company.
4: Beer. Reporting. Modelo, Corona.
5: Right.
4: They have wine.
5: They do.
4: Casa Noble.
5: You are well acquainted with the portfolio.
4: We'll be back.

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2: Tonight, checks and balances. Governor Lisa Cook keeps her seat at the Fed, at least for now, as the Supreme Court blocks President Trump's effort to remove her while the case plays out, but gives him a sweeping win in expanding his power to fire top officials at independent agencies. Plus, diplomatic whiplash. Trump says talks with Iran will resume Tuesday in Qatar after a weekend of attacks in and around the Strait of Hormuz. But Tehran says no meeting has been scheduled, a flare-up threatening a fragile pause in fighting and renewing fears about shipping through the vital oil choke point. Also this evening, on the president's desk, Speaker Mike Johnson sending a bipartisan housing affordability to the president's desk. President Trump is making clear that housing bill takes a back seat to the Save America Act.
3: Here's what I would like to say. Much more than a bill, that big deal. It's a yawn. Some people say it's wonderful. To me, compared to the Save America Act, just about everything is a big yawn.
2: A big yawn, he says, from Bloomberg's Washington, D.C. studios to our TV and radio audiences worldwide. Welcome to Balance of Power. I'm Joe Matthew. Kaylee Lyons is off tonight, and we begin at the White House, where President Trump just weighed in on two major fights, the housing bill headed to his desk now, and this morning's Supreme Court rulings on presidential power. Bloomberg's Jeff Mason was in the room for that event just a short time ago in the Oval, and he joins us now from the North Lawn. Jeff, is the president going to sign this housing bill? Or do we not know?
4: Well, that's a perfect question, Joe. And I asked him that today, and he sort of didn't answer. Insofar as he said he himself didn't know, and he called it a yawn, as you played in that clip just now, and also used it as an opportunity to talk about the Save America Act, which he desperately wants and wants much more, he said, than this housing bill. And that puts Republicans in sort of a tricky position, because both Republicans and Democrats supported that bill. It's one of the rare instances of bipartisanship that we've seen out of Congress in the last little while anyway, and it would be useful for them and their economic messaging going into the midterms. But the president right now is keeping that bill in limbo, despite the fact that it is actually about to arrive on his desk, if it hasn't already.
2: Remembering, of course, that even if he does not sign it, it will become law unless he decides to veto that bill, Jeff. And I guess we'll have to figure out what he does next. With some important news today coming from the Supreme Court, we've all been waiting a long time on this one. And it does appear that Lisa Cook will be able to keep her job. The Fed making that ruling alongside another ruling that dramatically widens the president's ability to fire officials at other agencies. The Federal Reserve, though, Jeff, appears to be an exception.
4: The Federal Reserve, Joe, is indeed an exception. That is one carve-out that the Supreme Court made in a couple dramatic rulings today. I will tell you, President Trump does not see this one as a yawn, certainly the ruling with regard to other agencies. The president seems very proud of the fact that he and that his administration has presided over what is certainly an increase in presidential powers, thanks to the Supreme Court ruling that essentially says now that all sorts of agencies that are part of the executive branch that actually operated sort of independently, regulators in particular, now the president will have the ability to hire and fire. And that concentrates a lot of authority here at the White House, certainly for President Trump, but also for his successors, which means that he's setting the precedent, but Democrats will have the same authority as well.
2: Said it was his honor as a sitting president to see this through. Jeff, thank you. Bloomberg's Jeff Mason, fresh out of the Oval Office, joining us now for more on that major Lisa Cook decision, specifically in the president's firing power at large. Bloomberg's Enda Curran, who helps cover the Fed for us here in Washington and the economy. President may say it's a big yawn on the housing bill. The bond market, Treasury market, seem to think this ruling was a big yawn today.
5: Well, it's a very important ruling for the Federal Reserve, Joe. No doubt about it. On the one hand, it makes clear that the Fed's status as being independent from the rest of the agencies, as Jeff just said, mm-hmm. that's very important. They want to protect that. So it gives it some buffer from the White House. Separately, they faulted the process in terms of how they went about trying to dismiss Governor Cook in the first place. So that all stacks up in favor of the Fed. And maybe that's why the bond market was a bit contentious, so to speak.
2: Yeah.
5: On the other hand, though, there were plenty of warnings coming out of it. The court did not make clear whether or not the underlying case against Ms. Cook would in and of itself be enough to allow the president to dismiss Governor Cook in the future. Okay. So that's an open question. And President Trump came out immediately after the ruling on his social media post making clear they will immediately start thinking of ways to pursue this case further. So, I mean, yes, it's a clear win for the Fed. The best way it's put for me today was the Fed wins a fight another day.
2: So significant, obviously, in precedent, a yawn in terms of the reaction in the Treasury market. Let's hear from President Trump a short time ago on whether he will start firing more people in light of this ruling.
6: As a result of this ruling?
3: I don't think so. It gives me the right, and not me, it gives a president the right to do what the president should have the right to do. And it's very interesting. It's a big ruling. It's been going on for almost 100 years. They've been working on this. And, you know, that it comes down at my term is a very great honor. But it bestows additional powers, or maybe the same power, on the president. The president has the right to do this. And that has to do with a lot of agencies all throughout the system.
2: So clearly, outside of the Fed, he has an enormous amount of power, as the court has established. We still have a lot of questions about the Fed, though. If, in fact, as he pointed out, this investigation continues into Lisa Cook, could he fire her for cause if they prove mortgage fraud allegations? And what does all this mean for Jay Powell? He's been waiting around to see this case finally come to fruition.
5: So lots of questions. To your point, the Lisa Cook case is far from over.
2: Yeah.
5: It will be litigated in the lower courts. And as you mentioned, President Trump is making clear that they will pursue the governor through, you know, through whatever means they choose. So that story is not yet finished. But even more broadly, well, I had experts today saying on the phone, okay, the Fed has a carve out. Fed's being considered separate. But at some point, that could be challenged. Why is the Fed being viewed as separately? Some people don't believe that's consistent with the broader Supreme Court ruling. That could be challenged in the future. And secondly, the Fed's separation or carve-out is on monetary policy, but the Fed does other policy areas as well. Banking supervision, banking regulation, payment systems. That doesn't fall under explicitly, per se, under monetary policy. So people say, you know, clearly a ruling on in favor of the Fed for now, but all of this could be challenged at some point in the future.
2: Boy, not often the case around here. Enda, thank you so much. Bloomberg's Enda Curran, covering some busy news today. And joining us now for more on the court's decisions, Natasha Sarin, president, co-founder of the Budget Lab at Yale University, alongside Jessica Roth, professor at Cardozo Law School, former federal prosecutor of the Southern District of New York. It's wonderful to have both of you with us. We have a lot of questions, as we've just established here. And Natasha, I'm going to start with you. Speak, if you will, to the lack of reaction in the Treasury market, but also to the uncertainty that's left hanging over the Fed. How concerned should folks in the Treasury market or bond market be for another wrinkle in this story?

0: It's been pretty clear since last year that it thinks of the Federal Reserve as somehow distinct from other independent agencies. It thinks of it as having a supremely important place with respect to not having political interference due to its important monetary policy role, and in a kind of unique tradition vis-a-vis the First and Second National Bank of the United States. And so I think you saw a continuation of their line of reasoning today. But again, this case, even with respect to Lisa Cook, isn't over, because the decision of the case was really to remand to lower courts with a set of procedural concerns relating to whether or not this choice by the administration to pursue her removal actually fits within what for cause removal demands.
1: Well, Professor, I'm trying to rationalize these two rulings where we clearly have a carve out for the Fed. But if both of these positions are nominated and ratified by Congress, what in the end is the difference?
2: Yeah, there is a tension between the outcome and the two opinions. And Justice Barrett actually points to that in her separate dissent in the Cook case. She said it's really hard to reconcile what the court said in the Slaughter case regarding the FTC and what the court has said about the Fed. What the majority said in the Cook case, though, is that there's a really important difference between the Fed and other agencies created by Congress to be independent that has to do with the unique history of the Federal Reserve Bank, given the history of banks in the United States from the time of the founding and going forward. And so it's that particular unique history. And then also the court talks about the singular importance of the Federal Reserve Bank in terms of maintaining financial stability, not only in the United States, but around the world. So I would say those are the two pillars of the distinction that the court draws: history and economic significance. But it is certainly the case that there are ways in which, at a higher level of generality, it is hard to reconcile the two cases.
1: And just to be clear, Professor Roth, if the administration somehow were to prove these allegations of mortgage fraud against Lisa Cook, could she then be fired?
2: Well, the court left open the question of what would constitute adequate cause under the Federal Reserve statute. And so it is possible, given what the court said in this limited opinion today, that based on allegations of mortgage fraud, once she's had the opportunity to respond, that that could be deemed by a court subsequently to be adequate cause. The court really did not opine on the merits of whether or not this would constitute cause, nor say really with great precision what would be the legal standards governing cause for a Federal Reserve governor. It alluded to some vague language suggesting that there'd have to be some sort of nexus with her ability to do her job competently, but it really didn't go on and spell out what that standard would be. What they really focused on at the end of the day was the lack of process here, that she hadn't been afforded the opportunity to even see what the evidence was against her or any forum in which she could respond.
1: Indeed, to your point, Professor, Chief Justice John Roberts said the court was ruling on narrow grounds, and indeed they were. Natasha, he also wrote a line that jumped off the page for a lot of people today. Quote, monetary policy should not be subject to political interference, unquote. It's pretty straightforward. What does that mean if these allegations are, in fact, found to be true for Lisa Cook?
0: Yeah, and he also wrote, what is important is not just independence, but also the appearance of independence.
1: Yeah.
0: And what I took from that is that you had Justice Roberts kind of articulating a bit of what Professor Roth is describing as kind of the economic argument for Federal Reserve independence, in that we've experimented in this country before in the 1970s with the Federal Reserve that made interest rate decisions based on the political whims of President Nixon when he was in office. What happened as a result of that moment in our history is we saw over 2 years inflation in this country tick up from 3% to 13%. And so I think not just the gravity of the Federal Reserve's role in our economy and its important history, also the very real significance that ensuring that monetary policy is conducted with two objects and two objects alone in mind, what is inflation looking like and what does the job market look like, is critical for this economy to be able to continue to function. And you saw some of that reflected in today's decision.
1: Natasha, just quickly before we move on, does Jay Powell need to see the investigation into his own situation, the renovations at the Fed building complete, or does this give him an opportunity to start packing up his desk? He was waiting around to find out if Lisa Cook was going to be fired, right?
0: I think

0: hard to sort of ask exactly at what stage in the process with respect to the attacks you've seen from this administration on Federal Reserve independence. Will Chair Powell, former Chair Powell, have the confidence to know that we are no longer in a moment when the independence of the central bank has to be protected and safeguarded in the ways that this moment demand? My hope is that we are one step closer to that moment from his perspective and from the American people's as well.
1: All right, Jessica Roth, we look ahead to tomorrow. Today was awfully important, and tomorrow will be, too. It'll be the final opinion day, and we're waiting for the court's ruling on birthright citizenship. Of course, this is something that has been huge for Donald Trump and will be precedent-setting either way. What is your expectation based on the actions you've seen from this court already?
2: It is an enormously significant decision. And I think the reason it has been saved for the last day is because it may well be that the court has been writing its opinions up until the very last moment, with adjustments needing to be made to various opinions in order to get somebody on board to get a majority opinion. I really think that we don't know which way this is going to go. This would be an unprecedented decision if they were to overturn decades of understanding about what the 14th Amendment means in terms of guaranteeing citizenship to all those born in the United States. And so we'd really have to wait and see for tomorrow.
1: You know, it might not seem obvious, but this hits home, Natasha, for you as well as an economic story. If 200,000 people are joining the workforce potentially every year, or at least becoming citizens and future workers in this country, what would it mean for our job market if this was eliminated?
0: If so much of this administration's immigration policy is cascading on the economy already, we're a country that is aging very significantly, where about half of expected labor force productivity is coming on the heels of the idea that you think immigrants are going to be moving into this country or being birthright citizens are going to be born in this country in very significant ways over the course of the many years ahead. I feel like some of the danger here is not just danger to sort of legal precedents that has been with us since the founding of this country at its 250th anniversary, but also the impact that this is going to have not just on potential birthright citizens in this country, but also on immigrants who watch and look at a country that looks less hospitable to them and is not where they decide to locate their entrepreneurship or their innovation in the economy in the years ahead. And so my hope is that the court will do what is right here and very clearly articulate that birthright citizenship is a founding principle of the American Republic.
1: Professor Roth, I'm reading the 14th Amendment, and I just, in our remaining moment, would love to ask you, as I read, all persons born or naturalized in the U.S. and subject to the jurisdiction thereof are citizens of the U.S. and of the state wherein they reside. If you consider the text, what does that mean for naturalized citizens? Is this something the First Lady needs to worry about?
2: Well, I don't believe that that issue is before the court in this case, but certainly the argument that people born in the United States are not U.S. citizens flies in the face of the text of that provision of the Constitution. And so if the court is going to issue a ruling that contravenes the plain text of that part of the 14th Amendment, then I suppose that one could say, well, a similar approach could be brought to other parts of the same provision that might implicate naturalizing.
1: Interesting times in which we live. Tomorrow morning, 10 a.m., we'll all be waiting and watching. Natasha Sirin, Jessica Roth, thank you so much for your insights today on Balance of Power. I'm Joe Matthew in Washington. We're glad you're with us as we turn now to power moves. With a rebound in some big tech stocks today, helping to lift the major indexes to start what will be a shortened trading week. No trading Friday. The S&P 500 today up 86 points, a little more than 1%. The NASDAQ was up about twice as much, rising more than 2% on the back of some strong moves in some Mag 7 names like Alphabet and Amazon, along with chip makers like AMD and Marvell rebounding from the worst week for semis since April of 2025. Comcast was another big mover, up about 5% today after announcing plans you probably heard about to spin off NBC Universal and Sky. And oil prices today were slightly higher. WTI up almost 2%, atop $70 a barrel. Brent was just shy of $73 a barrel, with our eyes on potential talks tomorrow with Iran. And with the Supreme Court in mind, as we were just discussing, Treasury yields largely flat as the court ruled that Lisa Cook can stay in her job for now. Coming up, after nearly a week of pushback, the president relents, preparing to sign, yes, the bipartisan housing bill. that he canceled last week. Is this a win for congressional Republicans? We'll take you to Capitol Hill next on Balance of Power on Bloomberg TV and radio.

0: network surveillance.
1: But will you sign that housing bill?
2: It hasn't been sent to me yet. It's coming, I understand. And then I'll make a difference. Here's what I would like to sign. Much more than a bill, that big deal. It's a yawn. Some people say it's wonderful. To me, compared to the Save America Act, just about everything is a big yawn.
3: A big yawn. It's Balance of Power on Bloomberg TV and radio. I'm Joe Matthew in Washington, where we heard from the president a short time ago. He was talking about the housing bill. Big yawn, the bipartisan accomplishment. That comment coming almost a week after he canceled a signing ceremony for what they call the Road to Housing bill, supported by yes, D's and R's. And while House Speaker Mike Johnson said he would be sending the bill to President Trump for his signature today, well, you just heard what the president says. He hasn't received it, and he's still playing with the idea of, well, maybe not even signing it, knowing that if it sits there for 10 days, it will become law. And if the president vetoes it, there may be votes to override him. So let's get into this with Eric Wasson, Bloomberg's congressional reporter, joins us now. Eric, are you hearing anything that we can wrap our arms around in terms of not a ceremony, but this bill being signed into law?
4: Well, first of all, I'm told from very reliable sources, Republican sources, that the bill has, in fact, been sent to the president. That started a 10-day clock today by which he either has to sign it, veto it, or it becomes law. Now he's talking about it's a big yawn and maybe he won't sign it. All I can say is this is really stepping on the Republicans' message. This was part of their key affordability agenda. That's the top concern of voters in the midterm elections, is the price of things. And this is a supply-side solution that Republicans, most Republicans, are on board with. You know, reducing environmental regulations for apartment buildings, eliminating the ability of rich private equity investors to buy up single-family homes. This was a win. And, you know, last week, French Hill and the speaker were on stage touting it when the president started Truth Social attacks on it. It's quite an extraordinary moment. And it just underscores what Republicans have been telling me for weeks, that the president is not focused on the midterms. He's not traveling as much as he should. He's not really on board with constantly promoting what used to be called the Big Beautiful Bill. Now it's called the Working Families Tax Cut, and helping the Republicans try to hold on to the House and keep the Senate.
3: Well, you heard the president there refer to the Save America Act. That's, of course, what he wants. And in the meantime, unless you can tell me otherwise, the floor is actually essentially shut down. It's being held hostage by Ana Paulina Luna, a Republican member of Congress who wants that Save America Act attached to something here. And you've got some pretty big stuff like the defense policy bill, online kids safety legislation that are not being acted on in the meantime. I spoke earlier today, Eric, with Mick Mulvaney, who, of course, is a co-founder of the Freedom Caucus, but also President Trump's acting chief of staff in the first term. He reiterates what John Thune has been saying, that there's no way that this could pass this Congress. Here's what he said.
5: I still don't see a pathway for success for the SAVE Act. I don't really understand why. I know there's some complaints about it in terms of I have my passport. You might have yours. A lot of folks don't.
6: Sure.
5: How do you really prove citizenship, especially on the day of an election, those types of things? I don't like things that discourage people from voting once and voting legally. Mm-hmm. I like the bill generally, but everybody I talk to on the Hill says the votes simply aren't there
6: right. For
5: a variety of reasons.
3: Okay, so there's your reality check from Mick Mulvaney. If that's the case, Eric, does the floor remain closed indefinitely?
4: You know, what Luna would like to see is an amendment vote to add the Save America Act, which is a bit different than the SAVE Act. It's a bit more Republican, a bit more stringent, to this defense policy bill. But what we're told is that that would sink the bill because the defense policy bill doesn't have unanimous Republican support. It needs Democrats. So if you attach this, then that creates a poison pill that sinks this defense policy bill. It's near and dear to many people, including the speaker. So he came out today and told us and other outlets that he wants to attach this to this reconciliation bill. This is a fiscal only bill, but his idea is to sort of create a grant program by which you would incentivize states to improve their voter ID, their real ID cards to indicate whether someone's a citizen or not. Our driver's license, mine doesn't say whether I'm a citizen or not. Mm-hmm. But, you know, that's not what Luna wants. Luna wants the full Save America Act, and that pretty much clearly violates the Senate rules around budget bills and would require the filibuster to be eliminated or curtailed. And that's really what they don't have the votes for. You know, there could be some iteration of this voter ID bill that does get a majority vote in the Senate but doesn't have the 60 votes, including Democrats, that it needs under current rules.
3: Well, it's not getting any easier, Eric, and we'll keep tabs with you to see if we get some progress this week. Bloomberg's Eric Wasson with the clock now ticking on this 10-day timing for the housing bill at the White House. Coming up, we're just hours away from high-level talks in Doha between the U.S. and Iran following days of back-and-forth military strikes. Could this be the breakthrough when they finally come to a long-term ceasefire agreement? We'll talk about it next on Balance of Power on Bloomberg TV.

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1: The meeting in Doha is going to be perhaps important, perhaps not. We're going to find out. But we're winning militarily. It's almost won militarily, I would say. And it's really very simple. It's the denuclearization of Iran. We don't want them to have a nuclear weapon, and they're not going to have a nuclear weapon. And they've agreed to that, in all fairness.
2: It's Balance of Power on Bloomberg TV and radio. I'm Joe Matthew in Washington, where we heard from the president today on the expected talks in Doha between the U.S. and Iran tomorrow after both agreed to yet another pause in strikes following back-and-forth attacks in the Strait over the weekend. President Trump saying Iran requested the meeting with Special Envoy Steve Witkoff and son-in-law Jared Kushner now traveling to the region for the next round of discussions. Despite the scheduled talks, White House Press Secretary Karoline Leavitt cautioning, quote, violence will be met with violence, unquote. It's quite a setup. Joining us for more, Bloomberg's Becca Wasser, who leads our defense analysis at Bloomberg Economics. Becca, it's great to see you. Not sure if we have a breakthrough in the offing tomorrow. I'm not sure if it matters because we have been shooting at each other for the balance of this ceasefire.
3: Listen, I think that levels of violence that we've seen, that's what we're going to continue to see.
2: Okay.
3: It is a feature of the conflict. It is not a bug. So both Iran and the U.S. have decided that it's okay to shoot at each other as long as it doesn't ratchet up into full-scale war, because they want to keep talking, but they also want to keep shooting in order to shape those talks that they are having. So what we saw over the weekend was Iran trying to demonstrate that it still controls the strait, that it has leverage over the global economy, despite the U.S., in their view, trying to circumvent that leverage. And the U.S., for its part, struck Iran in order to demonstrate its red lines.
2: Okay.
3: But I think we're in this place where it's just a constant repeat and constant restrikes in order to make their point.
2: So is this a component of war fighting? When you were gaming out scenarios at the Pentagon, was part of that how to apply pressure at the negotiating table to not go all the way? This isn't a resumption of full-on war, but there are different sort of pinprick attacks that we can make that might affect outcomes. Is that part of the playbook at the Pentagon?
3: It's a little bit of coercion. It's a little bit of trying to compel Iran to acquiesce to U.S. demands.
2: Yeah.
3: And for Iran, they're trying to do something that's quite similar. So, yes, you do see military force being applied in order to bring some of those points to the table, but also, as Karoline Leavitt said, also retaining that threat of force, even if they don't go through with
2: it. Well, let's talk about retaining the threat, because we've got a 60-day timeline we're working on here, and some 50,000 American men and women who are bobbing around the Strait and areas outside. We've got multiple carrier strike groups, a dozen destroyers. You've got the numbers better than I have. How long can we keep them in place, and does it need to go beyond this 60 days?
3: I mean, I think a lot of that has to do with negotiations, but I'm not very positive that they're going to have a diplomatic breakthrough. So I think that force, those forces and that force level, that's going to remain for the foreseeable future, especially because right now the U.S. is providing additional guidance and assistance to commercial ships trying to transit the strait. They're providing armed overwatch. They're making sure that they are not getting attacked, particularly if they're using that southern route that Iran is against.
2: Got it.
3: And they need that force presence in order to do that. I wouldn't be surprised if we actually see an uptick in U.S. overwatch activity because commercial shipping needs a boost of confidence after Iran's drone strikes.
2: Things are about to get busier.
3: Potentially.
2: Becca, thank you so much. Becca Wasser of Bloomberg Economics. Find her on the terminal or online. We thank you as always. And we add the voice now of Stephen A. Cook, senior fellow at the Council on Foreign Relations. He's the author of The End of Ambition, America's Past, Present, and Future in the Middle East. Stephen, it's great to have you, and welcome to our conversation. Do you expect a breakthrough at the negotiating table tomorrow?
4: Well, it's really hard to tell whether actually these negotiations are going to happen. The Iranians have said that they have no plans to negotiate, although there are technical teams in Doha. I suspect that we are going to go around and around again with the Iranians on the question of the Strait of Hormuz. They want to kick the can down the road on the nuclear issue because they want to retain their right to enrich uranium. I think the president saying perhaps it'll be an important meeting, perhaps not, is just the president covering all of his bases. Right now, the United States and Iran, despite the MOU, are pretty far apart on this question of on the key questions, which are transit through the strait and the nuclear file.
5: Yeah, Iran continues to say that it will be managing what happens in the strait, despite what the president is saying. And to that end, I'm curious if you see any real goals here for the president outside of the free flow of oil. At what point do we get to the nuclear program?
4: Yeah, I think that the president is mainly interested in the question of the free flow of oil and what that means for gasoline prices here in the United States. He has said over and over again that Iran won't develop nuclear weapons. The Iranians have said they will retain the right to enrich uranium. And in fact, just the other day, the Iranians said, well, of course we're going to drive for weaponization. It's the only way to protect the regime. So the Iranians are doing what they normally do, which is speak out of both sides of their mouth. The president is clearly done with this conflict and is looking for a way out that preserves his position politically as best as possible. And that's clearly free flow of energy resources out of the Strait of Hormuz. But the Iranians aren't willing to play. They keep saying that they will be involved in the management of the strait. And that includes some sort of fee for transit. And that's why they've been attacking commercial shipping in the waterway.
5: Well, I'll tell you, we saw a lot of shooting over the weekend, Stephen. I don't know if you agree with Becca Wasser. Will that continue to be a feature of this so-called ceasefire? And if that's the case, how do you ever get to a long-term peace?
4: Yeah, it seems I agree with Becca. It seems that the Iranians want to reinforce the point that they can control the strait, and the United States can't stand for the Iranians shooting on commercial shipping because the United States' position is that there should be freedom of navigation. So despite the MOU, despite the announcement of a ceasefire, you can expect as long as the Iranians want to assure control of the strait and there's commercial shipping that does not want to go through Iran's preferred channel, there's going to be violence in the strait.
5: We saw over the weekend some progress made in Israeli-Lebanon talks, which are a very important component to the U.S.-Iranian talks. If Israel stops striking targets, does that advance the cause for the United States? Could that, in fact, bring the breakthrough?
4: Well, this is a very interesting aspect because the president of the United States, through the MOU, for the first time, essentially gave the Iranians a role and almost a veto over Israeli security operations. And the Israelis have said that's never going to happen. But this agreement, which on paper is a good agreement, leads to a situation in which the Israelis withdraw from certain territories, the Lebanese armed forces reassert Lebanese sovereignty in those areas until Hezbollah is disarmed, and then the Israelis will fully withdraw from Lebanon. It looks great on paper, but there is a lot of opposition from the Iranians. There's a lot of opposition from Hezbollah, their patrons, and there's a lot of opposition from pro-Hezbollah politicians in Lebanon. Although a good agreement, I am suspicious. I don't believe it's going to be implemented.
5: Really interesting. I made note of a briefing, Stephen, for all members of the House and Senate today. It was scheduled to take place about 90 minutes ago with Steve Witkoff and a guy you might have heard of named Marco Rubio. The Secretary of State emerges once again here to try to make the case to lawmakers. And I wonder if you see him taking a greater role in negotiations that have so far been spearheaded by J.D. Vance.
4: Yeah, well, it's very, very interesting. There seems to be two parallel tracks underway. There is the J.D. Vance piloted MOU with the Iranians, and Witkoff is clearly deeply involved in that. You don't hear the name Witkoff or J.D. Vance when it comes to the Lebanon negotiations, which are being led and overseen by Secretary of State Marco Rubio. The Rubio track is a more kind of traditional approach to American diplomacy to the region, whereas J.D. Vance's MOU, or the president's MOU, he has called it the J.D. Vance MOU, is one that breaks with what the United States has traditionally done with regard to Iran and has sought to sort of normalize the relationship with Iran and recognize what Iran's interests are in the region and its security in the region as well in order to come to some sort of agreement. The problem is that this has produced a lopsided MOU that heavily favors the Iranians.
5: Okay, well, so if we have the JD MOU, as we call it, or as you just called it, could we also have a DJT JCPOA as an alternative? Because we keep hearing that this doesn't add up to the JCPOA. The president, of course, tore it up, but we're going essentially back in many cases to where we were. Do we personalize this, put the president's name on it, and call it a day? And actually, maybe I'll ask you a better question. If we offered Iran the old JCPOA right now, would they take it?
4: I don't think that they would, in part because they stand to gain more from the agreement that that may be before them as a result of the MOU. They're certainly getting much more in the way of sanctions relief up front than they ever did with the JCPOA, which was a flawed agreement in and of itself. But I think what the Trump team is learning is that when President Obama said, this is perhaps the best deal he could get, it is the best deal he could get. The Iranians, the administration is talking about 10, 15, 20 years moratorium on Iranian enrichment, which is something the Iranians have not yet agreed to. But those are timelines that are not the same, but certainly similar to the JCPOA. One of the criticisms of the JCPOA is that there was a hunch at the heart of it that the regime wanted a better relationship with the United States. It could do business with the United States. President Trump is doing the same exact kind of thing and defending the JCPOA in a very similar way to the way President Obama and his advisors defended the JCPOA.
5: Well, that's a fascinating answer, Stephen. You specialize in foreign policy, diplomacy, statecraft. And normally you'd be walking into an event like this tomorrow with a very clear set of steps that had been agreed to in advance of such a meeting. And you get down and talk and see if you can forward those to actionalize all of the points that had been agreed upon. What's tomorrow? Are we just shooting from the hip? Is this jazz improv?
4: In some ways, and it's perfectly consistent with the way in which the president negotiates, which is to keep his options open, let a situation develop as it does, and seek opportunities as a result of how the negotiations unfold without necessarily a set agenda. The problem is that you could end up with a conversation achieves nothing, and then you go back and you have one of these periodic moments of violence, as Becca was discussing, and then you go back to negotiations without a set agenda, and you keep repeating the same problem over and over again.
5: We were all glad to know that you were going to come join us today, Stephen. Thank you for the insights. That's Stephen A. Cook.
4: Thank you.
5: Counsel on Foreign Relations. We appreciate the insights. As always, coming up, there's some of the most educated and skilled tech workers in the world. So why are they looking outside of the U.S. for opportunity? We'll have a lot more in a preview of tonight's Big Take. Straight ahead on Balance of Power, only on Bloomberg TV and radio.

0: It's Balance of Power on Bloomberg TV and radio. I'm Joe Matthew. As the nation prepares to celebrate its 250th birthday this week, Bloomberg's Big Take looks at the consortium of the country's founding and growth, the cornerstone, I should say, the American dream. Our reporters Georgia Hall and Francesca Maglione found just how far out of reach that dream has become for the skilled immigrants who came to the U.S. for opportunity. Here's part of their report.
1: This story is all about the American dream. It used to be that coming to the U.S. was this beacon of opportunity for skilled immigrants who wanted to pursue their fortune. And in turn, the U.S. received all the innovation that comes with having top talent. But now, with all the administration chaos and the visa back and forth, that calculus is changing.
2: The trend we're seeing is that immigrant workers who feel like they've done everything right to stay in this country are now wondering if the country wants them at all. This could affect the competitive advantage that America's held for decades. Each year, the government issues 400,000 F-1 visas for foreign students who want to come to an American university. At the same time, they offer 85,000 H-1B visas for international talent that want to come and work at American companies. The H-1B visa has been seen as the most viable way to secure a green card and eventually have a life in the U.S.
1: Two-thirds of tech workers in Silicon Valley are foreign-born. Even though the U.S. is now a powerhouse of the AI-fueled economy, it's relied for years and years and years on a lot of skilled immigrants coming from countries like India and China.
2: Making matters more complicated for skilled immigrants, the Trump administration is flip-flopping on immigration policy.
1: All the 50 skilled immigrants that we spoke to, that was a sticking point for them. That was a moment where the path that they had charted would not be possible anymore.
0: It's an important story with a lot of great reporting. You can find the full Big Take doc at Bloomberg.com/video. Let's assemble our political panel. Can you believe it's still only Monday? Democratic strategist Jamie Jackson is with us, founder of Vantage Global Media, alongside Republican strategist Rick Davis, partner at Stonecourt Capital, of course, a Bloomberg politics contributor. We've been through a lot already today, guys, and we have a lot to talk about. And I'd like to start with the Supreme Court rulings, beginning with Lisa Cook. Of course, that came alongside another ruling that gave the president much more expanded powers to fire top government officials at different government agencies. But Rick, the Fed seems to be the carve-out. Is this good for the markets?
3: I think it's good for the markets. I mean, the markets just wants independence. They like the way that policy is made at the Fed. It's predictable. It's reliable. It's one of the great milestones of the American government. And so, I think this will be seen as a positive. I mean, you can parse a little bit what the decision was by the Supreme Court as to whether or not it still keeps the books open for an effort to try and get rid of Lisa Cook. But at the end of the day, they sided with the Fed, not with the president. And we've dodged a bullet here for monetary policy in the U.S.
0: Well, that's pretty interesting to hear from the Chief Justice of the U.S. Supreme Court to have to say it out loud. Monetary policy should not be subject to political interference. Will that be the end of this, or could Lisa Cook still be fired if the administration can find more in these allegations of mortgage fraud?
4: Well, because this case was remanded back to the lower court, as you know, and the court did not decide that specific legal question, I do think that after the court moves through, and if there is a show of cause, we could see this come back up to the Supreme Court to answer that larger question about protection specifically for the Federal Reserve.
0: Then again, if you work anywhere other than the Fed, you could be fired tomorrow by the president. Is that how I should read this?
4: I think that's how you should read this, and this could be a problem for a number of reasons. We could see every 4 years when an administration comes in, the first year being clogged up by big efforts to change the leadership at some of these independent agencies instead of presidents jumping in and getting started on the ground changing policies.
0: Right. What do you make of this slaughter case? Rick, 6-3 decision, it overturns a 1935 precedent. When the president's talking about this being an 80-year-old precedent, that's true, that laid the legal groundwork for what we consider the modern administrative state. Does this then lead to a rotation where everyone just gets fired every 4 years or every 8 years when there's a new president?
3: Well, that's certainly the possibility. I would say in practice, a lot of these agencies have been treated the same way as the result of this Supreme Court decision, simply by presidents not appointing people to these agencies. The Federal Election Commission is a great example where you have two Democrats serving there and no appointed Republicans, which means it can't function. Probably five of the other agencies are operating with minorities the number of commissioners that it takes to actually do business. And this is how Trump has approached it. Just don't appoint anybody and they don't have a quorum. And so this isn't the first time this has happened. But congressional intent was for these to act independent of the political federal government. And I think that we're going to see more congressional action, especially if both the House and the Senate change leadership over the course of the next couple of months. But at the end of the day, I think this debate stays alive for quite some time.
0: Well, we've talked a lot about Lisa Cook and the Slaughter case. We haven't talked enough about mail-in ballots. This is, of course, something the president talks about a lot in terms of his hope to limit the scope of mail-in ballots. The Supreme Court ruled today that, in fact, there is a place for this in American politics. And much like we see now, mail-in ballots that are postmarked by Election Day can be counted after the fact. The president talked about this a short time ago. Here's his take.
5: Because of the mail-in ballot ruling, which was a little bit surprising, gives people more time to vote illegally, let's say. But the SAVE Act is even more important, and that's the right. You have to be a citizen of our country. Okay, you have to show you're a citizen of our country, called citizenship. Voter ID by photo voter ID, and no mail-in ballots unless you're in the military, disabled, you're ill, or you're away, or even on a vacation. We're being very open about it. It's pretty easy. And we'll have honest elections. But the ruling, which a lot of people were waiting for, that was a ruling that was, I think it was very detrimental to honest elections.
0: Detrimental to our elections. The court, in fact, ruled that federal law permits mail-in ballots, as I mentioned, to arrive after Election Day, preserving grace periods, Jamie, in 30 states. Is this argument over?
4: I think this argument is over for now. I mean, we saw conservative Justice Amy Coney Barrett cross the aisle and essentially reaffirm that states have the right to implement elections policies. And also, anytime you have a democracy, the more eligible voters that are authorized to cast their votes, mm-hmm. that strengthens democracy. Mm-hmm. A lot of this is obviously based on Trump's views that have been unfounded, that the 2020 election was somehow stolen and that there's this wide mass of voter fraud, which the fact just don't show that.
0: He says even elections in this cycle are rigged.
4: That's what he's saying. I think that's just been his go-to answer. I mean, look what we saw with California, with the gubernatorial primary, as well as the mayoral election in L.A. Yeah. But the fact remains that the president's claims that there's widespread voter fraud have not been substantiated.
0: Talk to us about the political implications here, Rick Davis. You've made the point that this is not necessarily a Democratic cause, that many Republican candidates count on mail-in ballots. And historically, this has been the way we've seen things take place throughout the South and in some Western states. Could we say the Supreme Court just saved Donald Trump from himself?
3: Yeah, I think Donald Trump's the only one who's been advocating for this kind of thing within the Republican Party consistently. And the reality is we do deliver a lot of votes with the Republicans voting in absentee ballots. You know, a lot of our mm-hmm. advantages with people over the age of 55, especially when you get into the 70s, and these people really like voting by ballot in the mail because it's convenient for them. And we're going to tell the base of our party that they got to get up, they got to get in a car, they got to drive to their polling place and vote on Election Day. I think that's you know, crazy. So at the end of the day, yeah, I think the Supreme Court did him a favor. And look, in 2024, Donald Trump won the election, according to him, fair and square, with a lot of Republicans voting by mail-in ballot.
0: Too big to rig, as he likes to put it, Rick. And Jamie, you're right. That decision was 5-4. Amy Coney Barrett and the Chief Justice John Roberts joining the court's liberals in the majority. I want to ask you both quickly, we only have a minute left, about the housing bill that is apparently now on the president's desk, sent his way by Speaker Mike Johnson. Jamie, do you think Donald Trump will actually sign this bill? Will it become law?
4: He he may not sign the bill, but I also think that this could survive a veto.
0: Yeah.
4: I think Congress could override. This is a bipartisan bill. Mm-hmm. Right now, housing costs are top of mind for Americans. So I think, obviously, the president wants the Save America Act to move forward, and he's essentially holding up this major bipartisan win for that. So while he may not sign it, I think this bill could still become law.
0: What's he going to do with this, Rick? He could just let it become law without signing it. Is that the move?
3: Yeah, I think that's a move. I mean, 10 days from now, it becomes law with any without him doing a thing. He wouldn't want to veto it because I think she's right. I mean, like, it would they'll overcome the veto. This is an enormously popular bill and one of the very few things Congress can stand up and say, hey, we're trying to do something for affordability.
0: Well, we may not have a signing ceremony, but we'll let you know if that, in fact, happens. Rick, great to have you back in the mix. Rick Davis, Jamie Jackson, we thank you both for the insights and a great panel. Check out the Washington Edition newsletter, and we'll meet you back here tomorrow on Bloomberg TV.

0: what you need to know. It's what you need to think about.
1: You look back at the history of not just BHP, big companies in the sector. One of the lessons is that when a company gets boxed into a corner where it has to pursue M&A, that leads to all sorts of untold problems. I know how bad things can get when people chase after something, or if you get worried that failing or being rejected on a transaction becomes a reputational issue, you end up in very deep water then and can cause yourself all sorts of problems.
2: I'm Francine Lacroix, and this is Leaders, the podcast that explores what drives the world's most influential people. This week's guest is Mike Henry, the outgoing chief executive of BHP, the world's largest mining company. It's a pivotal moment for the industry. Now, global demand for critical minerals driven by the energy transition and the AI boom is soaring. And major producers like BHP are finding it challenging to keep up. Mike Henry has led the company through a particularly active and transformative period, spinning off its petroleum business, collapsing its dual-listed structure, and giving the green light to the vast Jansen Potash project in Canada. We spoke in January, before he announced he would step down, about leading a mining giant at such a consequential time, what it's like when big acquisitions don't go your way, and how he's thinking about succession. Mike Henry, thank you so much for speaking to Bloomberg.
1: Thanks, Francine. It's great to be here.
2: We're in a peculiar moment for the industry because so much is changing. Do you feel like you're in a different moment?
1: Different, but good different. But I've spent my whole career in resources. And for most of that time, nobody really wanted to talk to miners. You know, it was not seen as being an industry of today, perhaps. But what we've seen over the past 3 or 4 years is this awakening to the importance of metals and minerals. You know, you've got policymakers now trying to figure out how do they go about securing critical mineral supply chain resilience? Is there going to be enough copper? How do they go about facilitating that? And so mining has gone from a back burner industry to now being front and center of some of the big conversations that are happening globally.
2: But how do you respond to being in this moment? Is it a lot of pressure? Do you feel responsibility, or is it only with hindsight that you realize how crucial this period will be?
1: No. So I and others definitely recognize how crucial this period is. And to the extent that I feel pressure, it's well more than offset by the opportunity. If you look at copper, for example, copper demand is going to almost double over the next 25 years because it's needed for the broader economy. It's needed for the energy transition, the AI revolution. And yet copper is becoming harder and harder to find. And people are now cottoning onto that and they're saying, well, wow, if we don't do anything, we're going to see super high copper prices or shortages at given times. And so the policymakers now weighing in with industry to figure out how do we go about ensuring that that's not what happens.
2: Can you tell me about a meeting where you felt all of that, you know, coming together?
1: A fellow CEO and myself were called into the Oval Office to meet with the President and the Secretary of Interior, Secretary Burgum, because we have a specific copper project that we're trying to develop in the U.S. This project could supply 25% of the U.S.'s copper demand for decades to come. Having that level of attention on our sector, that level of support and what that symbolizes then for other governments has been such a big difference from where we were a few years ago. And it creates uncertainty, pressures at times, but big picture, this is a net positive for the sector.
2: Mike, tell me a little bit about how you transformed BHP.
1: First of all, I've been with BHP since 2003. Became CEO right at the beginning of 2020. And within 3 months, we were into the middle of COVID. And so, you know, you were asking earlier about whether I feel pressure. The pressure of today is nothing compared to the pressure of the big decisions that we all needed to take in the face of the uncertainties that COVID brought. But as the impact I and the team have had on the organization over the past 6+ years, we've reshaped the BHP portfolio. So at the time, we had about 80% of our EBITDA being generated by combination of oil and gas, mm-hmm. thermal coal, coking coal, and iron ore, so steelmaking raw materials, in a world where over the long arc of time, we should expect the world to decarbonize, and we're going to see peak steel in China, mm-hmm. beyond which we'll start to see the iron ore market shrink. So we needed to make sure that we had a portfolio that was fit for the future. We've spun out our oil and gas division. Yeah. We've have the size of our coal portfolio now only focus on the best coals for steelmaking.
2: Change the listing.
1: We collapsed the listing into one. We had a bit of a funny structure. It was called a dual listed company, two primary listings, two head offices and so on. Collapsed that. That was a big value unlock for shareholders. And we've grown markedly in copper and potash. We've grown copper by 30% over the past 3 years. We're the world's largest copper producer. In addition to that, we've improved operational excellence. We've gone from being a laggard in the sector to being best in class and from an operational perspective.
2: Janssen, right? I mean, you know, did you feel the need to go at speed? Who you're listening to? Was it your gut or other people?
1: I've learned actually to rely more on gut over time, but these were all very well thought through. You don't trigger an investment decision the size of Janssen on gut alone.
2: And did you feel the need to do it in 1 year? So when you, I'm often told that actually when you become chief executive, you have a short amount of time to make a big difference that people will accept because then it gets lost.
1: So I've never been one to coast in my career. Whatever role I've gone into, you have to bring energy to it. I also believe, though, coming back to your point, that there's never a better time to drive change when everything's up in the air a little bit. I had a very clear view of what was going to help drive value for the company over the next 20 or 30 years. We were then able to trigger a series of decisions. Actually, on the same day, we announced that we were collapsing the corporate structure. We were spinning out our oil and gas division. We were selling down parts of our coal portfolio, and we were investing in Janssen, the first phase alone, biggest ever capital project for BHP.
2: Mike, a lot of shareholders could have pushed back against these individually, but by the fact that you bundled them,
1: yes,
2: it like everything was like, okay, was that a strategy to communicate at the same time?
1: We knew all of the things that we wanted to do, but we also believe that by being clear with the market, particularly around the spin out of oil and gas and the investment into potash, that we could make it clear to our shareholders how we were thinking about the shaping of the portfolio and why one decision needed to be seen in tandem with the other decision for sure.
2: Is that how you get your nickname, Meticulous Mike?
1: So sometimes your reputation outgrows you. You know, I am somebody who pays attention to detail, high sense of accountability, and I think maybe that's what sits behind the moniker.
2: Do you think when we talk about this new world order, is it being overstated or understated?
1: Oh, I certainly don't think it's being understated. So things are definitely more uncertain and more volatile. So it's worth pointing out that in terms of our sector, the decisions that we take, these are 10, 20, 30 year decisions. And over that time horizon, we know for sure that demand for some commodities is going to increase. And that then informs our selection about which commodities we want to be involved in. Now, how you operate in that environment, of course, that's informed by all the turmoil that we see in the world around us.
2: Can you talk to me about how difficult that is to make decisions where you actually don't know where this new world order ends up?
1: Look, it's increased the need for us to be planning through scenarios. So rather than trying to predict a specific individual future outcome in 20 years' time, continue to reinforce our ability to develop different scenarios that we then test our decisions against. And one of the things that will allow us to be successful is making decisions that are as resilient as possible under a range of different scenarios. It is an added complexity, creates higher stakes in some instances to the decisions we take. But this is the world that we have. And as I said earlier, on a kind of net basis, this is a real opportunity for the sector.

0: to Pulse live every weekday. The mining industry is in a major consolidation phase, with many players pursuing M&A to beef up their metals portfolios. While BHP is no different, their success has been mixed. Mike Henry tried and failed twice to acquire Anglo American. Not only did they say no, but the British mining company is teaming up with BHP rival Teck. Now, with all of this happening in the public arena, I wanted to know how Henry handled the bid, whether he had any regrets, and how he stays focused in the face of rejection. You tried to buy Anglo American twice.
1: We did, yes.
0: But failed. What did you learn from those failures?
1: So why did we pursue Anglo American in the first place? It's because we like copper. We've grown in copper over by 30%. We've developed four big internal copper growth options, but we're BHP. We have the ability to do even more. We thought that there was a great opportunity to unlock value for both sets of shareholders through bringing the two companies together. It wasn't to be the first time around. Second time around, we were faced with a decision of, well, we, of course, for all the same reasons as we engaged the first time around. Do we reapproach, see if there's any more interest now, given that they had progressed some of their strategy, or do we hang back for fear of being told no again? I would back us any day of the week to do the bold thing, which is to reapproach. And in both times, we show discipline. I know how bad things can get when people chase after something.
0: Money-wise. That you just want something so badly that you're prepared to buy it at any price.
1: Or if you get worried that, you know, failing or being rejected on a transaction becomes a reputational issue, you end up in very deep water then and can cause yourself all sorts of problems. So we went into both approaches with a clear sense of we will only do something that we believe creates value for BHP shareholders. And if we can't see that, then we'll step away.
0: How did it feel like at the time?
1: You approach those things with a sense of optimism, a sense of pressure, but coming away from it, you know, momentary disappointment, but alongside that, the confidence that we've done the right thing by way of shareholders, and you know, confident that we've made the right decision.
0: How did you manage through it? So you still have staff that you need to speak to, morale that you need to boost or at least keep steady.
1: We've got such a professional team, and so it's perhaps a little bit less disruptive inside than people might think looking outside in. People are very clear that they like the boldness. So the fact that, you know, BHP is willing to back itself and go after opportunities when it spots them, that's motivating for people. They also like the fact that we are super disciplined and that we're confident enough in ourselves and our existing strategy and our internal growth options to back away if we don't think that we can create value for shareholders.
0: How much time do you have to spend on that? So was it all consuming?
1: No, unfortunately, when you run a business like BHP, you have to be able to walk and chew gum at the same time. Now, I do have a team that is very high performing. These are all big leaders in their own right. As CEO, I don't need to spend a large proportion of my time getting in and solving day-to-day business problems. The business is running so smoothly, and when problems do arise, the team's on it on their own. I continue to need to tend to other relationships outside of that particular focus. So it increases in the amount of time that you have to take, but it can't become all-consuming for the CEO.
0: After the first bid that didn't go through, did you already know that you'd go after it a second time if the opportunity was there?
1: No, not at all. In fact, the board and I have been very, very deliberate about crafting a BHP strategy, and that would never be dependent on M&A.
0: Right.
1: If you look back at the history of not just BHP, big companies in the sector, one of the lessons is that when a company gets boxed into a corner where it has to pursue M&A, that leads to all sorts of untold problems. And so we've been very deliberate about saying, first and foremost, we have to be able to get more out of the resources that we have. And that then enables us to be quite discretionary about whether we want to pursue an opportunity. So when we backed away the first time, we said, our prime focus is this. When we spotted a further opportunity, or where the question arose for whether we should, we should approach again, it was the same attitude. We don't have to. But because we believe there's value to be created for shareholders, it's almost incumbent on us to make an approach. And if there's not a meeting of minds, then fine. Yeah. We know we've got a great strategy in our own right, great growth ahead of us in the right commodities. So we'll stay focused on that.
0: Do you think there was a way of getting it? I don't know whether soft power, you know, the critics say that actually had you spent more time, you didn't want the South African operations, right, of Anglo, but had you

0: spent more time in reassuring them or spending more time with the Australian shareholders, maybe something could have moved more in your direction. Is that fair criticism?
1: We will never know. I'm very comfortable with the way that we attempted the original structure. If we had have structured it differently, would that have made a difference? Maybe, but that would have run up against the main objective here, which is to create value for BHP shareholders. So I don't have any regrets over having approached the way we approached the first time around or the second time around.
0: What's the right way of approaching some of these transformational deals? You have to have like a clear strategy, and I don't know how you would describe it.
1: So you have to be very clear thinking. And if you think about the Anglo deal, it was wholly consistent with the strategy that we laid out as a company, the commodity that we wanted to grow in, how we thought about M&A, the sort of assets that we were willing to acquire. Where you get into trouble is if you're not clear on what your strategy is, or you start chasing after a deal to get a deal done, or because you don't have all alternatives.
0: So you almost have to set that strategy in as soon as you take over.
1: You don't want to be setting strategy in the middle of a transaction, that's for sure.
0: Some chief executives change strategy. Why do you think that is?
1: Well, when a business isn't performing well, or when the world is changing in a way that demands a rethinking of strategy, of course, then the CEO should get in and rethink it. But with ours, you know, we remain confident in the strategy that we have and in the commodities that we've chosen.
0: That's bold, isn't it? It's kind of sticking to a strategy.
1: You have to be bold in these roles. It's kind of an informed boldness. Our sector is such a dynamic, important sector that if you're not bold, that's where companies go off course or they fail over time. And so when I stepped into role, I told myself I needed to be bold.
0: But I also like the fact that it's no regrets. Because otherwise you could procrastinate about things that you could have done differently or you should have done.
1: So we faced, I mean, this was a key point that we faced in the second approach to Anglo. You know, some people would say, well, do you really want that to be seen in public again the second time around? Of course you don't want it. But when faced with that choice of, well, do we take that on, but do what we believe is right by shareholders by reapproaching and have that level of boldness and confidence, or do we stay away from it because, you know, for fear of it looking like another failure? We back ourselves.
0: I mean, industry rivals or industry players are now actually coming together. If you were to be number two mining company in the world instead of number one, does that make a difference?
1: Makes no difference whatsoever. It's I don't worry at all about losing the bragging rights of being the biggest miner by market capitalization. Both because it doesn't actually lead to greater shareholder value in my view. But secondly, I know that the minute that we get into a headspace that says we have to chase something just to be number one, that's where things become much, much riskier. It's never a good idea to pursue a transaction because somebody else is pursuing a transaction.

0: When I spoke to Mike Henry in January, there had been rumors circling that after 6 years, he was preparing to step down. Since speaking, those rumors proved to be true, and he plans to hand over the reins on July the 1st. Knowing that his departure could be soon, I wanted to hear more about how he handles the day-to-day while also preparing for succession. What do you hope your successor can learn from the last 6 years?
1: My successor is going to have the opportunity to learn from all of the work, both of my time and role, as well as from the long arc of BHP's history.
0: I imagine it's difficult, right, thinking about succession. One of the most important roles for a chief executive is to make sure that you think about succession, but also it's difficult to figure out the time to go.
1: Well, so interestingly, day one, literally day one, as in when the board made the decision to appoint me into the CEO role, my chair at the time sat down with me and said, succession starts now. And it was made super clear to me that one of my biggest accountabilities was developing that next generation of leaders. So that's always been front and center for me.
0: It's hard,
1: now,
0: though. Is it hard?
1: Of course it's hard. In particular, if you become complacent and take your eye off the ball and you don't continue to invest in people and giving them, different roles, expanding roles, and if you're not providing them with the right support. Mm-hmm. And, the other part of your question, so Francine, was, well, what's the right time to go? If you have the luxury of making that decision on your own, because there's plenty of CEOs who don't make the decision, it's always hard. It will, I'm sure when that day comes, it'll be a combination of personal perspective, but also what we believe is right for the business. I love BHP. I know that there will come a time where fresh energy, perspective, and so on will also be a positive for the organization. I'm a big believer in renewal, and that applies to companies just like it does ourselves.
0: When you talk to other chief executives, does succession come up?
1: So it comes up more regularly than some people would think. In terms of in some cases, it's been their own succession. So as they're leaving role, I always like to get their reflections on things. As you have new CEOs taking up the role, so for example, when I first was appointed CEO, one of the very gratifying things that I hadn't recognized was the case was a lot of other CEOs reached out and provided a bit of coaching or said, welcome to the club. And, we've all been through this experience. If there's anything we can help you with. And I try to do that with others as well. I've had discussions on succession, sometimes prompted by me, sometimes prompted by them, about the topic or the concept of succession, how we go about building capability in BHP with CEOs from many other industries.
0: So what's the guiding thought on leadership? If somebody were to be appointed chief executive today and you call them, what do you tell them?
1: It would, of course, be around some of the things that we discussed about being clear on strategy, aligned with board, keeping your strategy consistent, don't get blown off course. But I think most people stepping into the CEO role would know that. Okay. What I think sometimes CEOs would be at risk of missing is the importance to long-term success of how you go about engaging and enabling your people. And doing so in a way that isn't reliant upon the CEO of the day or the management team of the day, embedding in the company's DNA a culture and an approach to how you go about leading your people, enabling your people, that stands the test of time. Because over a long enough time horizon, the incremental value, the incremental reliability, which builds trust with shareholders and other stakeholders, the value of that over time is certainly well in excess of the value that you're ever going to get through developing an individual mine or undertaking an individual M&A transaction.
0: What's been the most unexpected or surprising thing about leading the company?
1: Well, probably a couple of things. One, of course, nobody knew that we were going to encounter COVID early on in my CEO-ship. So that certainly falls into the unexpected category. Other unexpected things have been just how rapidly, as somebody who's spent many, many years out there talking about the importance of metals and minerals, sometimes feeling like our advocacy was falling on deaf ears, to see how quickly the world has pivoted on this issue and how this is now much better understood.
0: You've also put a stop to pointless meetings. Was there a pointless meeting where you said enough is enough? I need to change this.
1: Well, this is probably been a lifelong passion of mine. So I recognize how valuable time is. We say to people that we want to engage them better to make sure that their work is meaningful, that their time is better allocated, and that day to day they're able to pursue improvement. It should be no different for senior management. We have to have impactful meetings. And that means not holding meetings that we don't need to have, not having people in the meetings who don't need to be there because that's disrespectful to their time. And then for the people that are there, we have to ensure that the meeting is as efficient and impactful as possible. And so we have very clearly set out requirements around meeting objectives, meeting preparation. You want everybody showing up to the meeting, having done the reading, well-informed, able to bring their view to the table. And then we put in place a continuous improvement process around that where I get feedback on whether I've done a good job or a bad job, or I've fallen short in my chairing of that process, so I can then improve.
0: One of the big debates right now is that do you tolerate tempers in people around you in a business world because it means passion, or is it something that is not tolerated?
1: Temper, if you mean somebody banging on the table and throwing objects, clearly not tolerated. Should people be transparent about, you know, when others have fallen short or when they believe that others aren't upholding the values of the organization and so on? Yes, and sometimes there will be a sharp edge to that, but only to a point. But you can't have an effective, high-performing company if people are always shying away from being clear about their views on performance and so on for fear of being seen to be too passionate on issues. So it's a difficult one, Francine, to answer in a black and white fashion. Certainly, you know, the disrespectful behaviors, no tolerance for that whatsoever. But being clear with people, look, I don't accept this level of performance. There has to be space for that.
0: What do you think defines bad leadership?
1: Lack of listening. You know, there's this quandary for leaders in that you get into these leadership positions because you've got, you know, a certain ability to absorb information, make decisions, a certain level of boldness. Carried to the extreme, that can result in arrogance, overconfidence, which will then lead to poor decisions at some point. You know, there might be a series of great decisions, but if a leader is always just making decisions on their own, not listening to others, at some point they won't have the benefit of either the checks and balances that come through listening to others or the improvement of decisions through gaining perspective of others. That's a very dangerous space to be. So leaders that don't respect their people, who are overconfident and don't really listen and invite challenge, that's certainly not going to lead to the best possible leadership.
0: Mike Henry, thank you so much for joining us.
1: Thank you, Francine.
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0: what you need to know. It's what you need to think about.
1: We collectively, including the fund, did not appreciate the backlash against globalization that came from the fact that, yes, the world economy is doing better as a whole, but many communities were hauled out because their jobs disappeared and there was not enough attention to them. I'll tell you what I'm very keen not to see repeated is the same with artificial intelligence.
2: I'm Francine Lacroix and this is Leaders, the podcast that explores what drives the world's most influential people. Be sure to follow and subscribe so you never miss an episode. This week, I'm speaking to Kristalina Georgieva, the managing director of the International Monetary Fund, one of the world's most influential global institutions. The IMF is like a financial advisor and emergency lender for countries. With a lending capacity of just under $1 trillion, the fund helps governments manage economic problems, prevent crises, and recover when things go wrong. Since taking the helm in 2019, Georgieva has navigated one global crisis after another, from the COVID-19 pandemic to Russia's full-scale invasion of Ukraine and the latest conflict in the Middle East. Georgieva is a person responsible for bringing together the IMF's member countries. So I wanted to understand what leadership looks like when success depends on consensus, how she approaches difficult decisions, and how the fund is thinking about some of the world's most complex geopolitical challenges, including Russia. MD, thank you so much for joining us on Leaders. Now, institutions like the IMF live in this crossroad of, you know, politics, consensus, and competing interests. So how do you see it? Is it, you know, is it a politician's job that you have or a leadership job?
1: It is service to the membership. My job is to keep 191 countries together and get them focused on what is happening in the world economy, why it matters to them, and what they can do. And I can tell you, it is not an easy job. The world today is more complicated. There are tremendous transformations taking place. The desire to come together, especially when uncertainty is so high, is incredible.
2: I mean, it's just a lot of people, right? If you have 190 people, is it all about compromise? How do you get people to talk to each other and actually agree on things?
1: The best ammunition we have is objective analysis, so they can see where the world is headed. When we do our job well, that is, when it is clearly a global public good, we have a huge responsibility to say it as we see it. To rich countries, to poor countries, to big, to small, it is not a service of some and not others. Then we have the credibility and we have the trust of the membership. You know, one thing people don't understand is, what does the fund actually do? What we do is we care about the health of the world economy like a family doctor. So we go to countries, we take their vital signs, and then we say, okay, maybe you have to do a little bit more of this and a little bit less of that. We also have an emergency service. Countries get into trouble, we can come to their rescue. And we have done that for half of our membership almost over the years of our existence.
2: But MD, so when I go to the doctor, I usually follow, you know, the advice.
1: Uh-huh.
2: Not everybody does that. So you can go to a country and say, like, look, I'm worried about inflation, I'm worried about this. And they can say, thank you so much, bye-bye.
1: What we find is that countries that take seriously advice, like people who are following their doctor's prescriptions, do very well. Look at Europe. At one point, we had countries in deep crisis, Portugal, Ireland, Greece, Iceland. They followed what needs to be done. They took on very difficult reforms. Where are they today? The best performing economies in Europe. So listen to your doctor.
2: But on the doctor analogy, what you're prescribing is not a syrup, right? It's really hard. It's austerity.
1: Sometimes
2: it's job
1: it is,
2: losses.
1: Yes. The first thing is they need to trust that it is in their interest. But to trust, there has to be an engagement and an explanation, bringing them on board. They have to feel that they can provide input in this decision. And then the decision may become different as a result. And then to do everything in your power to reduce the negative impact, to recognize that zeroing in on the most vulnerable in society not only saves lives, but it improves the likelihood that people would move forward with less resistance, resentment, and cost.
2: What's your favorite quality in a leader?
1: It is the buck stops with me. That ability to confidently say, I take responsibility to lead. Ultimately, I will make a decision. It may not be popular, but if it is the right decision, I would lead with it. And I see that in many countries happening, and I see in countries where there is hesitance, what would the public say? And I believe that strong leaders don't think about what next in elections. They think what is best for people. And actually, one feature of a good leader, and I embrace it wholeheartedly, is never ask people to do something you're not prepared to do yourself. I have this memory when Fukushima happened, and in the first days it was very dangerous. I sent a team of emergency responders from Europe. I had to go to the European Parliament. I told them, as I was sending them off at the airport, I'm on the next flight.
2: Why did you decide to go?
1: Because I was sending a team to Japan at a time when no foreign dignitary would go. And I felt that sending the team was good, but not good enough. I should be also able to do that. And this is how that sense of, we are going to do what is right, is reinforced when those responsible stand by their decisions.
2: Are you worried that there's just one crisis too many? In the last 6 years, we had COVID. That was 2020. Then you have the war in Ukraine. Then you have the tariffs. And this year you have the Middle East war.
1: Yes, I'm concerned that we are not completely internalizing yet that this is how the world is going to be. We are not going to get to a place where shocks are gone. And what should we do? I have been telling our members time and again, look, there are things you cannot influence. But how you take care of your own country, how you build the foundation to withstand these shocks, it is in your hands.

0: every weekday only on Bloomberg Television.
1: I always find it interesting to ask leaders about times when they've had to pivot from an initial call or backtrack on a decision. And in September 2024, Georgieva had to do just that. The IMF announced it would conduct their annual review of Russia's economy for the first time since the full-scale invasion of Ukraine in 2022. Now, that decision was really met with backlash. Reporting by the Financial Times revealed that several European countries, including Sweden, Denmark, and Norway, criticized Georgieva and the IMF, saying the visit would be taking a step towards normalizing relations with the aggressor. Now, ultimately, the IMF decided not to go to Russia, but I wanted to know what the thinking was behind the trip.
2: I want to talk to you about Russia, because in 2024, there was a decision to go to Russia. Russia's one of the members. And then there was a backlash. What was that moment like for you?
3: When we brought a program for Ukraine, for support of Ukraine, what impressed me was that we got full support, of course, with the exception of one country. And what it demonstrated was that there is a recognition that the fund bears a responsibility to support countries in difficult position, especially when they are not necessarily the source of this difficulty. There was a discussion whether we can do an assessment of the Russian economy, the regular assessment. And at that point, it was a very tricky moment because bombing was going in both directions. We decided to delay. I think that at some point we will have the regular assessment restarted. Let's see when this point would be.
2: So was your decision not to go to basically look at the economy because of the bombs or because of the backlash amongst members?
3: When we had to make this decision at that time, there was a bombing in Russia. I can say that I would have not responsibly sent a mission at that time. There was also a very important consideration. Can we objectively get all the information we need to complete this assessment? And the honest answer was no. We need to collect data on trade, import, export. Russia was very reluctant to provide this data, and that makes an assessment handicapped.
2: But do you feel sometimes like you're politicized more than you want to be?
3: In that particular case, no. Majority of our members, feel that the invasion of Ukraine was a watershed moment for the whole world. Never in our wildest nightmares we would think that a military power in Europe would attack another country. Never, but that happened. And that watershed moment brought the membership at the fund together to recognize that we have a duty of care for Ukraine.
2: Is there something in the psychology of people that's changed for, you know, multilateralism, for the elite, for institutions like the IMF?
3: What I can tell you is that we collectively did not appreciate the backlash against globalization that came from the fact that, yes, the world economy is doing better as a whole, but many communities were hauled out because their jobs disappeared and there was not enough attention to them. I'll tell you what I'm very keen not to see repeated is the same with artificial intelligence. I hope we will have learned this lesson, and as we move very rapidly into this world of artificial intelligence, we will pay attention of who benefits and who doesn't. So,
2: whose job is that? Because it's very difficult. It's going so fast.
3: I can tell you how we define our job. Number one, impact of AI on productivity. Number two, impact on labor markets. Number three, impact on financial stability. And in these three areas, we offer very sound analysis, and we offer signals of what may be coming for everybody to use.
2: So if you just focus on leadership and AI, this is a very tricky situation because you're either an optimist and you think that politicians are here for the good of the people or trying to make a difference. You're either a pessimist on politicians and you see, okay, they just want to be popular and be reelected. But now you've given the power of AI to companies that are here to make money.
3: So it's hard to say we have given them the power. The honest assessment is that they have moved very rapidly. We need to have more attention to the fact that three different regulatory models are emerging with regard to artificial intelligence, the European, the American, the Chinese. It has to be the responsibility of the United Nations system to bring these three models so they can coexist and we can run the developments in artificial intelligence more responsibly.
2: But does it change, you think, the leadership of countries or the leadership of prime ministers and presidents? Because they don't have any control over it. They don't have the levers even to do anything about this.
3: They actually do have levers. We should not give them a pass. They have regulatory authority over data. They have regulatory authority over how the profits from AI can be distributed in society. So exercise it. One thing that excites them and gets them to move is risks to financial stability, something that we have responsibility to identify and then offer solutions. What can we do?
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0: The IMF isn't your typical organization. It's a global institution serving nearly 200 countries, balancing politics, economics, and competing interests. So how does such a broad and diverse group of stakeholders shape the way you lead?
1: You have many employees at the IMF. It's not really like a, you know, business sense, like we're in the City of London, because it's more bureaucratic just by the nature of it. Have you changed it? Does it change the way you work in terms of flows?
2: Well, there are two things I hope when I'm out of the fund, they would still stay. The first one is that very simple message that policies are for people. I grew up in Bulgaria on the other side of the Iron Curtain. My mother lost all her savings because of hyperinflation. I remember queuing 4 o'clock in the morning to buy milk for my daughter. I saw firsthand how devastating bad policies are for people. And the second thing I hope would stay is a team culture. Of all the places I worked, this has the highest degree of discipline. It's like a small army. Once a decision is taken, we move. There was, when I came, I had that sense that there are structures within the army that act on their own, but there isn't enough collective engagement, and we are not making best use of the totality of our skills. So we have built that sense of a team that, especially in these difficult times, comes together. We make decisions together.
1: How did you change that? Because it's something very difficult, right? It's almost in the DNA of any organization that it's collaboration, but that people feel they want to be part of it.
2: Well, you have to invest in bringing the team together. We have regular meetings of the senior management team. We have leadership training, something that was seen when I came, was seen like, we are wasting our time. No, bring people together. You are leaders. You have to solve problems together. Put your minds on that by making sure that we respect every opinion. When I came, that's very interesting. So I'm sitting in my conference room. People come in. Some sit at the table. Some sit behind. I'm saying, what? Why is that? Why isn't it first come, first serve? Well, this level of seniority at the table, this level of seniority in the seat behind, making the younger generation feeling that their voice is heard, that really matters. And then bringing a degree of informality. When you're in a crisis, you have to feel comfortable to reach out to everybody, including to the managing director. I'll tell you, I do things that are non-conventional. We would go out and we would dance. It is everything that makes break the barriers helps. When you do this and you as a leader, people can see you, you're there, everybody shows up, and that creates a very different dynamic. Doesn't happen overnight.
1: Looking back at your career so far, is there anything that you would do differently? Is there a problem that you wish you could have solved? Is there a country that you could have helped sooner?
2: The most impactful of my jobs was being Commissioner for Crisis Response and Humanitarian Aid. The one thing I regret is that some of the lessons I learned on the way, I didn't learn earlier. The most beautiful lesson I learned from a 13-year-old girl, Syrian girl, in Lebanon. I was talking to her and I was asking her, what does she want? And she said, I dream to go back to Syria and go back to school. And at that time, my answer was, I really hope you can do it. And then I walked out and I said, wait a minute. My hoping does nothing for her. So I put all my energy to create a program for Syrian children. Look, Francine, I spent too many years sitting in rooms of very important people, listening to what they say and thinking, well, you know, they're so important, they must know better. And sometimes being shy to speak up. What is the moral of this lesson? when there is a problem, own it, embrace it. If you can work for a solution, do it. Do not hesitate.
1: In a profile written back in 2022, you described being late to recognize the importance of gender equality as one of your, I guess, regrets. I mean, what shifted your perspective?
2: Oh, yes. Well, what shifted my perspective was being time and again the only woman in the room and looking around and saying, this is not going to change by us just waiting for change to happen. Actually, since I came to the fund, guess what? We are now just about 40% women in senior positions. We were at 25 when I started. I came to this recognition also as a good economist, because when we don't have women in the labor force, when they don't add their smarts to decision-making, we all lose.
1: I mean, at last year's Fortune Most Powerful Women Summit, you also said that Christine Lagarde broke the glass ceiling.
2: Yes.
1: And that when you stepped in there, there were no scratches left. So what did you mean by that?
2: When I came as the second woman to lead the IMF, half-jokingly, one of the men said, are we going to ever have a man managing director? To which my answer was, well, if you want to average it, you will have to wait some 60 years and then it is again your turn.
1: MD, thank you so much. I have some rapid fire questions.
2: Mm-hmm.
1: Are you ready?
2: Of course.
1: What's the most important question you ask or tactic you have in an interview to figure out if they're the right person for the job?
2: I ask, what would the person that doesn't like you say about you? And what would the person that likes you say about you?
1: If I asked you that question, what would you say?
2: The persons that don't like me are likely to say she is too pushy, she interrupts people when they speak, she's too impatient. So, yeah, that's what I think.
1: And
2: they
1: the people that like you?
2: They would say that I'm fun to work with.
1: What's a job you did not get that you would have loved to have done?
2: I can tell you a job that I ran for. I didn't get it. And later on, I was delighted I didn't. I went to Australia to apply for a position as a professor in an Australian university. I didn't get it. And just a month later, I went to the United States, to MIT, and the rest is history.
1: What keeps you up at night right now?
2: I wake up worried that not yet people understand that we have to think of the unthinkable, because the unthinkable has happened and it will happen again. I worry what is the next shock to hit. I don't know what it would be. I just know there would be one. And I worry that I'm not doing enough to get people to say, wake up.
1: Krutina Georgieva, thank you so much for joining us.
2: Thank you.

0: This is Asia Trade. I'm Shirian in Tokyo. The top stories this hour. Asian stocks set for gains after a tech rally lifts Wall Street, with Korea's $880 billion AI investment plan in focus. Traders on yen intervention watch as well as the currency hits a 40-year low. Iran determined to maintain control of the Strait of Hormuz while also casting doubt on peace talks the U.S. says will resume on Tuesday. And the U.S. Supreme Court denies President Trump's bid to remove Fed Governor Lisa Cook, even while expanding his powers to fire government officials.
1: I'm Heidi Stroud, what's in Sydney. Take a look at the setup for trading across Asia. And as Sherry mentioned, Japan will be front and center when it comes to the weakness that we see in the yen. Japanese equities are expected to climb in the session as we have that 40-year low for the currency. That four-decade low against the U.S. dollar also being compounded by we're seeing that rebound across several big U.S. tech names as well, lifting Wall Street overnight. It was still pretty choppy, though. If you take a look at Micron, for example, trading in a massive 12% range, but managing to close out on the high. So you're seeing the picture when it comes to the NASDAQ 100, 2.25% higher. That bodes a bit more calm when it comes to Korean KOSPI futures. We're seeing indicated flat at the moment. Chicago Nikkei futures at this point, that last read there, lower by 0.4%. But dollar yen, 161.92, just a whisker away from that 160 to 162 level. Watch for the exporters in particular when it comes to that boost to profits. And that's obviously been helping that ascent to record highs for Japanese equities. The geopolitics story continues to hold some traction, though. Brent crude, 1.6% at the last trade. New York traded crude, though, off by 0.7%. That advance that we see expected to mostly be held, we're expecting US-Iran talks in Doha. There's lots of conflicting signals from either side. Doubt is being sowed over what the next phase of negotiations in terms of the 60-day clock, right, to end the war. The traffic when it comes to the Strait of Hormuz slowing over the weekend after we saw the flare-up in that conflict. Gold is trading pretty flat at the moment. We've got Sydney futures looking fairly muted as we head into the Tuesday morning session, Sherry.
0: Heidi, let's discuss all of the market moves with senior editor for markets and Bloomberg Opinion columnist John Authors. Also with us is chief Asia FX and rates correspondent Ruth Carson. John, let me start with you because we've had this on and off rotation when it comes to tech. It seems at least in the overnight session, we saw those AI dip buyers back in action.
2: Yes, we did, but I wouldn't put too much emphasis on this in that we're still quite a long way below the low, and a lot of what we've seen was the Elon Musk companies. SpaceX rebounded quite nicely, and Tesla had its best day, I think, something like 5 years. So that in many ways, that can skew perceptions. I don't think this was a significant moment in what's obviously a hugely important story, but I wouldn't be as 2% gains in the market go, this is one of the less exciting ones, I think.
0: Right, and we'll continue to watch the feed through here in the Asia session. But Ruth, let me turn to you because the other big story right now is the yen also hitting that 40-year low finally against the U.S. dollar. I mean, we saw this as inevitable, but where do we head from here, especially since we're not seeing any real signs of potential intervention from authorities?
3: Yeah, absolutely. Dollar yen grinding higher. It was a painful grind higher, but we finally got there. Now we know that the yen has indeed breached at 161.95 mark to get to a 40-year low. Intervention risk is still there. The question is, how live is it? How close we are to officials actually wading in? Now remember, dollar yen has been grinding higher, and one of the requirements, or at least one of the things that officials watch for when it comes to the necessity to intervene in markets, is the pace of yen weakness. If there's a sudden sharp drop in the yen, absolutely you have to be on high alert. But what we've seen is a grind higher in dollar yen. So yes, the threat is there. But for traders, it might just be another day of waiting, watching, trading, and seeing where to make your bets.
1: Joan, I wanted to get back to the geopolitics story as well, because you've written about how perhaps overdone the, you know, one-way optimism that financial markets have in this ceasefire and longer-lasting peace being almost a done deal. Does a recent flare-up challenge that confidence at all?
2: I would say it should, but no, it does not appear to have challenged the actual confidence that's revealed in the markets. It still looks very much, and the one that particularly surprised me is how confident people seem to be. If you look at inflation swaps, that inflation is coming down. The oil prices you're showing there similarly is not quite all the way back to where it was before the conflict. If you look at longer Brent for the end of the year, but plainly no longer at the kind of level that really implied a major shift in the economy. I think what you might find more with the Middle East situation is that we now have to work out where we go next. There has been a differential effect from the closure of the strait for as long as we've had already. Certain countries have been particularly on the wrong end of that and may find that they're now due for a rebound, India perhaps being the most obvious example. Also, some countries have had more of an impact on growth rather than price, i.e. those countries that really are exposed to oil imports through the Strait of Hormuz have simply, you've seen more of a decline in growth and you haven't seen that much inflation, which now gives central banks there more leeway, the Eurozone being the most interesting case in point. While there's more of a risk, arguably, that this is this appears to have fueled quite a significant pickup in inflation to me here in the States. That's not reflected in all the market views. It is reflected in what people are expecting from the Fed. And we could have a very interesting few months while people actually work out what the lasting effects on rates and inflation has been of this lengthy closure of the strait.
1: Yeah, John, we'll talk a little bit more about what's going on at the Fed, but Ruth, I wanted to get your take in terms of whether we're seeing much of an impact on the dollar, right? The greenback is now back to being kind of the dominant currency within that space. What do we make of this and where does it go from there, given that, as John alluded to, there's still a lot of questions over Fed independence and where the policy position goes from here?
3: Absolutely. There's a reason why it's called King Dollar and it's on 80% of all FX trades in a $9.5 trillion market. There's literally no alternative to it. And right now, macro investors, macro traders are really focusing at least on what they can see, which is rate differentials. We've heard from a new Federal Reserve Chairman, Kevin Warsh. Markets have judged him to be more hawkish, probably even more hawkish than they expected going into the last FOMC meeting. So what do you do in that environment? You buy the world's reserve currency. And what do you buy it against? Basically, almost everything out there. And it's also against commodities like gold, because ultimately, investors go to where they can get yield, where they can get capital gains and income. And we know that the dollar is both seen sometimes as a petrodollar, but also it is a beneficiary of the huge AI boom that is sweeping the U.S. stock market. So what do you do in that environment? You buy the dollar. And that, as a result, is causing currency weakness to ripple across everything from the Aussie dollar, which is trading below 70 US cents, through to the yen, which we're seeing fall to a 40-year low against the dollar in emerging market currencies.
4: And before we actually move on to other currencies, John, let me get your take as well, because we have seen, of course, the U.S. Supreme Court giving that carve out for the Fed. Does that remove a meaningful tail risk when it comes to the greenback now?

0: when it comes to the greenback now?
1: I think that tail risk had probably been removed already. I mean, the great urgency to fire Lisa Cook was to try to install a majority of the seven governors of the Fed who sit in Washington in time to veto the regional heads of the Fed who took over for new five-year terms at the beginning of this year. So if it had been possible to fire Jay Powell and Lisa Cook by the end of last year, which was what the administration was trying to do, then you could have had some kind of a political putsch. I think at this point, it certainly would have amazed people if the Supreme Court had actually gone the other way, because it was clear that the justices were inclined to support Fed independence if they possibly could. And that would have been a disaster for the markets, I think, if there really had been that clear of an undermining of the Fed's independence. We haven't seen much of a reaction today simply because it really, at this point, was much less likely to really have an effect.
0: And of course, we've been talking about the other side of the dollar trade, right, Ruth? And you were talking about some of those currencies that we're watching. The Taiwan dollar, one of them, given that we saw a little bit of strength, but that might not necessarily be the case in July.
2: And the Taiwan dollar is definitely one that's watched here. It might not be the most exciting currency always in the trading session, but look, it is a tech FX in many aspects. We know the TSMC story, for example, is a big one influencing where Taiwan dollar trades. And absolutely, all eyes will be on that as well this coming month, especially in the wake of dollar strength.
3: Our senior editor for markets and Bloomberg opinion columnist John Arthur Zare, our chief correspondent for FX and rates in Asia, Ruth Carson. Still to come here on the Asia trade, Samsung SK Hynix set to invest almost $900 billion to drive South Korea's AI and digital infrastructure push. We have Counterpoint Research Director Tom Kang joining us for a deeper dive on this ambitious project next. This is Bloomberg.

0: keeping pace with what we're seeing right now in the AI space.
1: This Thursday, Jonathan, Lisa, Anne Marie, and Mike will bring you crucial data and expert analysis at terminal speed.
2: The unsaid thing is that we're basically at full employment.
3: Apparently the labor market right now, not a problem.
1: The June Jobs Report, Thursday on Bloomberg.
4: South Korea is orchestrating investments of at least $880 billion into chips and data centers, a plan it says is essential to surviving the AI era. Samsung and SK Hynix will each build two new chip plants, rapidly expanding production to meet soaring demand. Joining us to discuss this is Tom Kang, Research Director at Counterpoint. Tom, great to have you with us. I mean, I just said soaring demand, but there are also fears of potential oversupply. How do these investments play into the global landscape of chips?
5: So this project will double DRAM memory capacity, double in the next 5 years. And that comes to an average of 15% growth in supply every year to double the size. Now, that's quite ambitious, and it's planned on the premise that the demand for memory will continue to be healthy in the coming years based on this AI boom. So that is a bit of a risk factor.
4: What have you seen so far when it comes to these chip demands to justify all of these investments?
5: So the demand is rising about 20%. Every year over the last 2 years. And we're seeing supply is growing just 10%. So there is a gap in supply and demand. But the industry has never seen 20% demand growth in consecutive years. So this is not the usual type of demand growth. So we can't say that this will continue forever, but there is certainly a shortage in supply of memory. So this will help the bridge the gap between the demand and supply. But you have to factor in that there are Chinese companies that are also doubling their supply and capacity. So there are other factors in this industry.
4: At least when it comes to Samsung and SK Hynix and stabilizing pricing, does it help that they do have longer-term customer agreements that stabilize the market?
5: Correct. So recently, SK Hynix and Samsung have both secured long-term contracts with key clients, which means that sometimes the clients will pay up front to secure capacity. So this is a more safe situation for Samsung and SK Hynix, and this will help their investments because at least for 2 years, they have clients that will absorb all this extra capacity that they're building out. So it is a mixed kind of signal to the market. And it is sending out signals that somewhere in the world that there's going to be investment in capacity. So this will lower the fear of rising prices in DRAM.
4: When it comes to production output, how long does it take usually for these fabs to become operational and actually be able to commercialize them? And I do wonder about the timeline, because we've also seen reports by media talking about Apple trying to buy from, as you mentioned earlier, Chinese chip makers as well. If the time frame coincides, would that be a meaningful pressure for these South Korean companies that are outputting all of these extra chips at a time when these Chinese competitors could become viable?
5: Correct. So you can say that if you're increasing your capacity within the same facility, it will take about 15 to 24 months. But then if you're creating a new site, then it takes much longer because you need to buy the land, you need to secure electricity, you need to secure water, and then you need to start leveling out the land and then building up the facility and then buying the equipment and installing that. So that will take at least 3 to 4 years. So the fastest way is to actually increase your productivity within the same facility. And that's what a lot of current memory suppliers are doing right now. And you just talked about the Chinese players. The Chinese players have been investing heavily since last year. So we'll see meaningful production come out end of this year and next year. So that's an extra supply factor in the market. And I think that's why Apple is talking about diversifying and even getting memory from Chinese players like CXMT.
4: At least when it comes to the memory market for now, we are seeing that oligopoly of Samsung, SK Hynix, and Micron as well. Does that give some semblance of continuity and stability when it comes to the investment cycle, especially if it's backed by the government as well?
5: Correct. Because of this kind of oligopoly, the government, I think, is intervening because they're seeing excess profit being created by these two companies in Korea. And the government wants this to be reinvested in the economy and the profits to be spread out and trickle through all layers of the economy. So the government is actually making a political gesture towards these semiconductor companies to kind of not just think about their profits, but think about the whole industry and the economy. So this is a gesture that's pushing these two companies to break their habit of kind of investing together and then kind of raising prices consecutively back to back, observing each other.
4: Do you expect the South Korean government to become more involved in this strategic sector, especially when it comes to pricing, especially when it comes to these investments and broader policy backing?
5: Correct. So I think the government will kind of first look at, you said pricing, if there's any price fixing, which is not being observed now, but that will be on their monitor. And then they will also monitor if these memory players are getting too greedy. So that's also a concern of the government. And they would want this extra money to be invested in the economy and see it benefiting to the GDP growth of the whole country.
4: Tom Kang, Research Director at Counterpoint, really great to get your insights as we digest, of course, that $880 billion AI investment by South Korea. Let's stay in the country because we are getting the main industrial output numbers, and it's a contraction of 0.9% year on year. The estimate was for growth. It's also a deceleration from the previous month. When it comes to the month-to-month number, it's also a contraction of 3% for the month of May. Of course, you have to remember this is for the previous month, so we are talking about still getting the impact of the Iran war, oil prices, and refining activity, despite the fact that we've been talking about the semiconductor strength in the country. More ahead, this is Bloomberg.

0: It's Jobs Day, and Bloomberg has the report under surveillance.
1: Things are starting to pick up in this economy based on the jobs number.
2: But there is a lot of concern about why the labor market is not keeping

0: We are getting some updated expectations when it comes to the oil market from Morgan Stanley, cutting their oil forecast on the return of supply with the reopening of the Strait of Hormuz. MS cutting its dated Brent oil price forecast, as we've seen that faster than reopening of that reopening than expected, I should say. US exports remaining high, though Chinese imports remaining low, the analysts on that team saying in a note that came out on June 29th. So the third quarter 2026 forecast cut by $15 to $75, fourth quarter down to $75 as well, and down to $70, Sherry, by the time we get to the third and fourth quarters of next year.
1: And Heidi, here are some of the other corporate stories that we're following at the moment. Authorities in Taiwan have raided the offices of Supermicro as part of an investigation into the alleged smuggling of NVIDIA chips into China. In a statement, prosecutors say the operation targeted the residences of six individuals and the sites of three affiliated companies. Supermicro shares ended the U.S. session more than 8% lower. Rocket Lab is buying satellite operator Iridium in an $8 billion cash and stock deal. The acquisition combines Rocket Lab's launch and satellite-making businesses with Iridium's low-Earth orbit network and spectrum assets. CEO Peter Beck says that the merger will create an end-to-end space communications provider.
2: Rocket Lab today, we're the second most frequently launched rocket, and we have a large spacecraft business and components business. But really the third leg of the stool was always an application. And by combining Rocket Lab and Iridium together, we really make that complete picture. And what that essentially means is we are a self-launching company. And I think if you look at other companies that have their own rockets and can build their own satellites, it's a pretty powerful combination.
1: Still ahead on the Asia trade, we speak exclusively to the U.S. CEO of Chinese retailer Miniso about their expansion push and the unique challenges of the American market. That conversation coming up in just a few minutes. More ahead, this is Bloomberg.

0: to Highland, and this is Bloomberg. Take a look at how we're setting up as we're just about half an hour away from the start of trading across major markets here in Asia. Japan will be one to watch for sure as we have that 40-year level when it comes to the yen. Just a whisker shy of that 162 level. That will boost equities, which of course have already gotten that boost from the currency to record highs. But watch out for exporters in particular in terms of the element of really seeing the benefit of that weaker currency. We'll be watching, of course, also the sort of yen intervention aspect as well, although there's questionable whether there's many options are left for financial regulators and currency regulators in Japan. S&P futures at the moment looking pretty flat at this point. We are watching oil markets. We had a change in expectations from Morgan Stanley when it comes to the oil price. We do have that continued back and forth when it comes to the US and Iran on where these peace talks are at. We have Iran through one top official really ratcheting up the rhetoric, Sherry, when it comes to their desire to continue controlling the flows through the Strait of Hormuz right after the flare-up that we saw in the conflict over the weekend. So, you know, as we spoke about a little bit earlier, it certainly isn't sort of dominating the trajectory when it comes to market sentiment, but perhaps that is something that investors should be watching out a little bit more for.
1: Yeah, we're also watching some breaking news out of Japan. The jobless rate coming in for the month of May at 2.5%. This is in line with economists' estimates, also in line from the previous figure in April. The job-to-applicant ratio, 117 jobs available per 100 applicants right now. This has fallen a little bit from the previous month. It's also coming in slightly below economists' expectations. Of course, we continue to watch the impact of this yen weakness, a 40-year low against the U.S. dollar on livelihoods here in Japan as everything becomes just more expensive, starting from oil and gas, and of course, how that will translate into demand and whether or not we are going to get that meaningful wage growth to revive the economy in a sustainable way here in Japan. At least the labor market seems to have remained tight. The jobless rate, again, 2.5%, Heidi.
0: Yeah, Sherry, let's talk about the consumer. And Bloomberg Intelligence says the Chinese consumer brand Miniso's operating margin may remain under pressure this year on rising operating costs in the U.S. and repositioning in other overseas markets. Let's get more on the outlook for the company's American business. And joining us exclusively is the Miniso USA CEO, Tom Bartlett-Bohr. Really great to have you with us, Tom. So tell us about the outlook, because, of course, we have seen perhaps surprising resilience in the U.S. consumer. Is the outlook good when it comes to the market segments that you guys deal in?
2: Yes. First of all, thank you for having me. Good afternoon. Good evening. The outlook is positive. You know, the sales and the consumer have been very resilient over the past 12 months, and I don't see anything changing when it comes to retail for us specifically. I see us having a strong Q3 as well as delivering a strong Q4 holiday season.
0: How do you find brand recognition in the North American market at this point, and how is that feeding through your expansion plans?
2: Yeah, so, you know, we're doing quite a few things with our own proprietary IPs, such as Yo-Yo. We're doing an exclusive exhibition in Times Square at the Grand Central Station, where we're launching an exhibition, kind of an art exhibition, to introduce the American consumer to our own proprietary IP, which is Yo-Yo. And we do those things, and we're also doing things with artists, as Katy Perry. We were recently in her Band-Aids music video. We're coming up on her next video, Watch It Burn. So our products are being exclusively used in these ways to introduce them to the U.S. consumer and get people more familiar with not just the brand Miniso, but more familiar with our proprietary IP.
0: I wanted to ask about the number of stores, because I think as the first quarter of this year, we're at about 500 stores. Correct me if I'm wrong. Do you have a target for end of 2026, 2027? Is there sort of a broader long-term number that you're looking at in terms of that North American network for store numbers?
2: Yep. So for 2026, we're looking to increase our store count by about 20% year over year. So we'll open roughly 100 new stores. We're well on our way to that. We're more than halfway there already this year, and we have no reason to believe that we won't be able to see that through to the end. But yeah, continued 20% growth is kind of what the future looks like. So this year, 20%, we haven't yet done the 2027 budget, but I expect it to be somewhere in that 20% increase.
0: What are the major risks, do you think, to growth, whether you're talking about sort of macroeconomic risks or risk to the branding strategy when it comes to the IP strategy that you've talked a little bit about already?
2: Some of the risks would be whether or not we're, you know, buying and delivering the right products to the consumer. Do they want these items? Are they excited about these items? You know, we recently did a collaboration with our own proprietary IP Yo-Yo, a cross collaboration with Disney with the newest Toy Story movie that just came out. So imagine Toy Story characters and Yo-Yo coming together at the same time. So that cross collaboration in conjunction with the movie, but it's that continued partnership, you know, of delivering with global licensed IP cross collaboration, as well as, you know, continuing to deliver on our own proprietary IPs. Do these products and do these IPs continue to resonate with the consumer? So there's risk there. And, you know, I see IP launches kind of like movie launches. Sometimes they work well and they're very successful, and sometimes they miss. So when you see those misses, you just need to course correct quickly, but continue with that formula of partnering with these big global licenses like Disney, Sanrio, Pokemon, et cetera, and making sure that, you know, our products and the licensed product is resonating with the consumer.
0: Tom, you've talked about the competitive advantage of the brand and the business over its perhaps domestic competitors. And obviously that comes from the speed of manufacturing, the speed of design from China. Do you worry about the downside in terms of US-China tensions or tariff uncertainty at all?
2: No, I think the you know, I think it's a lot of media that talks up the hype between the tensions between the two countries, and I think it's something that from a consumer standpoint, I think the consumer really is just looking for quality service, quality product, that you're delivering a quality experience in your stores, and I think they don't care where that product is coming from, and I think they're really interested in is it a quality experience, quality product, and is the experience something that I want to come back for, and that's something that we're able to deliver at Miniso.
0: I wanted to ask you about the numbers we've seen when it comes to same-store sales growth recently, as well as margins going forward. Do you think the levels that we've been seeing this year are sustainable?
2: I do. Yeah, I absolutely do. You know, the consumer, I think, has been resilient, as I've mentioned before. And I think what we have planned in the back half of the year, there's no reason to believe that we won't be able to achieve the targets that we set forth for ourselves. And I think there's some upside, actually, in late Q4 with some of the exclusive launches that we have coming up. And there's some things that we have in the works that I can't talk about, but I think that will definitely drive foot traffic into the stores and also help boost up those comp sales numbers.
0: Yeah, there are these giant Miniso stores here in Sydney as well. And I have to say, the last time I walked in, I was actually very surprised by the type of merchandise and offerings that was available. And you've talked about this, right, wanting to go beyond just collectibles and blind boxes. It's lifestyle. It's apparel. Do you think that message is getting through? And what's part of, I guess, reframing the brand as you say, you want it to be a global brand versus an Asian brand?
2: Yeah, so the Miniso lands, the ones that you have in Australia, I think we just opened one recently there, have been hugely successful. Consumers love them. They love coming to the store. They're more experiential. They love going into the stores and spending time, and they're staying in those stores a lot longer, which means they're spending more. So we're introducing that model in the United States. Our first Miniso land will open up in Columbus, Ohio, in late September, 1st of October, and then we'll be also launching another Miniso land in Las Vegas on the Las Vegas Boulevard. It'll be the largest store that we have in the United States. It'll be greater than 15,000 square feet. But that's really the mecca of, you know, Miniso in terms of the stores, physical stores. As you see in Australia, you see in China, these Miniso lands are huge, and they're like an amusement park, and consumers are coming into them and finding product that you wouldn't find in your everyday Miniso. So there's a lot of exclusivity product in those stores. But yes, we're leaning hard into lifestyle and apparel and accessories, as well as food and beverage and beauty products that you'll start to see not only in the Miniso lens, but you'll see that expanding out into the everyday stores.
0: Tom, really great to have you with us. So appreciate your time. Tom Bartlebaugh there, CEO of Miniso USA. More ahead here on the Asia Trade. This is Bloomberg.

0: Everest. And this is Bloomberg.
1: The U.S. Supreme Court has rejected President Trump's bid to fire Fed Governor Lisa Cook in a split ruling. Bloomberg's Fed and Economy reporter Enda Curran joins us now with more from Washington. And I mean, Governor Cook survived, but is another big winner here, Kevin Warsh. Has the central bank independence been reaffirmed this time?
2: Well, it's a big ruling, Sherry, like you say. There is a lot to unpack. In terms of the near-term takeaway, the Supreme Court has made it clear that this particular case against Governor Cook needs to go back to the lower courts for them to figure out. They struck down this case on process grounds, and that was the argument that the Governor Cook had brought to the court, that she wasn't being fired, on appropriate grounds, so to speak. She's obviously also contesting the underlying allegations as well, which are allegations of mortgage fraud. So on paper, cutting through the legal judgment, it is a win for Governor Cook, near term at least, and obviously a win for the Fed. The judgment made clear that in the eye of the justices, they think monetary policy needs to be kept very separate, very independent of political cycles. There was a commentary in the judgment around how, you know, allowing the president to dismiss governors at will would trigger all kinds of market turmoil and volatility, and that ultimately the Fed deserves a carve-out among agencies. But as I say, near-term, it's a solid win on paper for the Fed and Fed independence, but it does open up broader questions going forward.
1: Let's talk a little bit about those broader questions, because Justice Kavanaugh said exactly what you're talking about. Uncertainty over Fed independence itself could destabilize global markets. I mean, what implications would this have had for the narrative around central banks that are not just facing challenges in the U.S., but almost globally at this point?
2: Yeah, well, the headline would have been, how does Supreme Court opinion today made the case that President Trump could dismiss Governor Cook on the grounds that were laid out against her. Well, then it would have opened up scenarios whereby the president could come in and dismiss other governors on the Fed board as well. President Trump has spoken openly and publicly about getting a majority on the Fed board. And of course, that's all about getting a majority of those who share his view in the economy, which is one for lower interest rates, at a time when many would argue the Fed isn't in a position to lower interest rates. So had that happened, it would have been a clear dent to Fed independence. It didn't happen. However, the justices did say at the Supreme Court, they didn't define what makes up for cause. They didn't explain much more beyond on this ruling as to whether or not the merits of this particular case would stack up to offer cause. And they said, in fact, President Trump could attempt to dismiss Governor Cook again. That pathway is open to him. So, and after the ruling, by the way, President Trump was out pretty quickly on social media making the point that he will immediately look at ways to pursue this case again. So, you know, as I say, there's a lot to unpack in this. And because it's a legal judgment, it's open to analysis and interpretation in different ways. You know, you have your win for Governor Cook. You have your win for Fed independence. But the Governor Cook case hasn't gone away. It's just going to move now to a different court and continue to be pursued by the administration. And then, you know, broader questions about Fed independence, near term, sure, it's a tick, but plenty of analysts I spoke to today say there are still question marks over the durability of that going forward.
3: Bloomberg's Fed Reserve and economy reporter Enda Curran there with us with the latest. And, of course, we're watching commodities broadly, but specifically the latest when it comes to oil prices there. New York traded crude holding most of that downside, 0.8% low. Had a couple of developments, Morgan Stanley cutting its dated Brent oil price forecast, citing, of course, the faster-than-expected reopening of the Strait of Hormuz there, but still also talking about the high U.S. exports and the Chinese imports picture remaining low in that broader picture. But, of course, this, as we expect, that resumption of U.S.-Iran talks in Doha, conflicting signals from either side, and in particularly relevant is Iran really ratcheting up the narrative about having control of the Strait of Hormuz ahead of these new talks. And that came from Iran's deputy foreign minister, signaling that Tehran remains very much firm on maintaining control over the Hormuz. These remarks to Iranian state television coming ahead of that next round of talks with the U.S., or expecting them to take place in Qatar on Tuesday.
4: Well, there'll be a meeting on that tomorrow in Doha. and they're going to Qatar. I think they've already left, or they're just about getting ready to leave. So we'll see how that goes. But we're doing very well on that front. But the meeting in Doha is going to be perhaps important, perhaps not. We're going to find out.
3: For more on how oil markets are reacting to these developments, let's bring our Bloomberg oil trading reporter, Ronwei Niu. Ronwei, we're also getting this Truth Social post from President Trump saying that gasoline retailers must get prices down immediately. They're too high considering oil is at $68 a barrel and headed south. So clearly domestic gas pump prices are still top of mind for the president. But what are we seeing in terms of the price action on this market, given the level of uncertainty over the Strait of Hormuz and how these talks are going to proceed?
5: Right, Heidi, like you rightfully mentioned, I think the market's eyes are on the upcoming peace talks that will be held later today in Doha. Now, of course, what people are hoping for is that through this talks, which is, of course, expected to pave the way for a more permanent end to this war that we have seen that's emerged about 3-4 months back, is that market is hoping that would be more clarity. And, of course, for the physical markets, the Strait of Hormuz remains a single most important factor that really affects oil prices. Now, of course, we have Iran saying that they do want to maintain its control over the strait, and that's a new development since the war was waged a couple of months back. Before this, of course, the strait remains open and it was free for commercial shipping. However, this expected to be an item that would be debated by the US. Right now, the Strait of Hormuz traffic has slowly resumed, or rather, it has slowly gained since it came to a standstill at the height of the conflict. Some shippers, those that are more risk adverse, they would choose to perhaps wait and see to see what's coming out from the peace talks. While there are those that are a bit more adventurous, that have went ahead with the risks. So right in the Strait of Hormuz, we see two very clear passageways: one that is more US friendly and one that's more Iran friendly. And of course, the market is hoping that through these talks, there will be more clarity over how these transits could continue to take place even after the 60-day negotiation period.
3: When it comes to the sort of outlook for the market, I was just passing through this Morgan Stanley note and it talks about the twin factors of US exports remaining high and Chinese imports remaining low, right? So does that kind of take us full circle as we look to the expectations for next year? What do the fundamental supply and demand picture look like if you assume that the strait will remain open?
5: So if we look past this disruption at the Strait of Hormuz as a result of this war. If you remember, right towards the end of last year, the markets were expecting us to be headed into oversupply and oil prices were expected to dip on continued production from OPEC. But of course, since the Iran war, much of these factors have changed. We have UAE leaving OPEC. And of course, right now, as a result of the Iran war, we have US exporting more crude oil. And as also a result, the world's largest importer, China, its appetite for crude oil imports remains muted, which is why these two factors, coupled with the faster than expected resumption of commercial traffic through the Strait of Hormuz, has led banks like Morgan Stanley to revise their price forecasts further downwards. Now, of course, banks like Morgan Stanley, they are expecting that the market in the year ahead, in 2027, would resume and would go back to what was initially expected, which is an oversupplied market. So based on this trajectory, banks like Morgan Stanley would expect oil prices to continue to fall. And if we can look at what has happened so far this year, right now the supply disruptions have led to a temporary blip or temporary raise in oil prices. But in the longer run, which is going to come in the next year or many more years down the road, the wider market expectation remains, which is markets remain oversupplied and are headed in that direction.
1: Bloomberg Oil Trading reporter Ron Wei Neo, of course, with the latest on oil prices, as we're seeing the downside pressure from the Iran war. And perhaps that's also reflected on the main industrial production numbers out of Japan, because year on year, we're seeing a huge surprise to the downside of a contraction of 1.7%, contracting from gains in the previous month. Also much below economists' expectations. We had seen the downside surprise in industrial output also in the South Korean number for the month of May. We have seen strong AI-related equipment exports, not only in Japan, but also in South Korea. But perhaps it's that refining sector that's feeling the pressure. More ahead. This is Bloomberg.

0: We're about 6 minutes away from the market opens in Japan, Korea, and Australia. Let's bring in Bloomberg Markets reporter Anthony Stevens for the setup. I mean, we saw that big rebound when it comes to chips globally. Could we see the upside in today's trading?
1: It was actually a really whippy session in the U.S., resolved to the upside. We saw SpaceX, Micron, a lot of these stocks trading flat to down early, and they closed on the upside. So you see this kind of intraday volatility helping out the trade. That should calm nerves in Asia, especially in the likes of SoftBank, which has been on a downtrend over the last couple of days, especially as the hyperscalers in the U.S. find a level. We saw Google lead gains on the Nasdaq. So pretty decent setup here for Asian markets. One big cloud continues to be the volatility around the memory space. I mentioned Micron trading in almost a 13% range overnight, and that kind of tracks the Korean volatility recently. So that is going to be something really closely watched. Also, currency weakness, whether it feeds into the weakness in equities or they continue to be separate, that is another macro trade. And lastly, we have the huge foreign selling that continues in both Korea and Taiwan. Yesterday was a massive day of foreign selling in Korea, almost $5 billion. Taking the year-to-date total to almost $92 billion. So that continued foreign selling really has to be watched for the future of this market.
0: Bloomberg's market reporter Anthony Stevens, of course, will continue to watch the overseas selling that Anthony just talked about, but also everything to do with the Japanese yen here in Tokyo, because we have seen it now that close to that 40-year low. We have touched that level past 161 at that 161.98 in the overnight session. Of course, we are on intervention watch also for authorities potentially being able to step in to really support the currency. We haven't seen any moves now. And we have seen actually Citigroup giving up on their long yen call at this point. The market opens in Sydney, Seoul, and Tokyo are next. This is Bloomberg.